0: The Sorrowful Mysteries of the Holy Rosary with Mother Angelica and the nuns of Our Lady of the Angels Monastery.
1: In the name of the Father, and of the Son, and of the Holy Spirit.
2: Amen.
1: I believe in God, the Father Almighty, Creator of heaven and earth, and in Jesus Christ, His only Son, our Lord, who was conceived by the Holy Spirit, born of the Virgin Mary, suffered under Pontius Pilate, was crucified, died, and was buried. He descended into hell. The third day He rose again from the dead. He ascended into heaven and sits at the right hand of God, the Father Almighty, from whence He shall come to judge the living and the dead.
2: Amen.

0: Our Father, who art in heaven, hallowed be thy name. Thy kingdom come, thy will be done on earth as it is in heaven.
1: Give us this day our daily bread, and forgive us our trespasses, as we forgive those who trespass against us. And lead us not into temptation, but deliver us from evil. Amen.
0: Hail Mary, full of grace, the Lord is with thee. Blessed art thou among women, and blessed is the fruit of thy womb, Jesus.
1: Holy Mary, Mother of God, pray for us sinners now and at the hour of our death. Amen.
0: Hail Mary, full of grace, the Lord is with thee. Blessed art thou among women, and blessed is the fruit of thy womb, Jesus.
1: Holy Mary, Mother of God, pray for us sinners now and at the hour of our death. Amen.
0: Hail Mary, full of grace, the Lord is with thee. Blessed art thou amongst women, and blessed is the fruit of thy womb, Jesus.
1: Holy Mary, Mother of God, pray for us sinners now and at the hour of our death. Amen.
0: Glory be to the Father, and to the Son, and to the Holy Spirit.
1: As it was in the beginning, is now, and ever shall be, world without end. Amen.
0: The first sorrowful mystery, the agony in the garden.
2: Dear Jesus, your example of resignation, acceptance, and love makes us realize that the Father has our lives in his hands, and nothing happens to us that is not for our good.
0: Our Father, who art in heaven, hallowed be thy name. Thy kingdom come, thy will be done on earth as it is in heaven.
1: Give us this day our daily bread, and forgive us our trespasses, as we forgive those who trespass against us. And lead us not into temptation, but deliver us from evil. Amen.
0: Hail Mary, full of grace, the Lord is with thee. Blessed art thou among women, and blessed is the fruit of thy womb, Jesus.
1: Holy Mary, Mother of God, pray for us sinners now and at the hour of our death. Amen.
0: Hail Mary, full of grace, the Lord is with thee. Blessed art thou amongst women, and blessed is the fruit of thy womb, Jesus.
1: Holy Mary, Mother of God, pray for us sinners now and at the hour of our death. Amen.
0: Hail Mary, full of grace, the Lord is with thee. Blessed art thou among women, and blessed is the fruit of thy womb, Jesus.
1: Holy Mary, Mother of God, pray for us sinners now and at the hour of our death. Amen.
0: Hail Mary, full of grace, the Lord is with thee. Blessed art thou amongst women, and blessed is the fruit of thy womb, Jesus.
3: Holy Mary, Mother of God, pray for us sinners. Death. Amen.
0: Hail Mary, full of grace, the Lord is with thee. Blessed art thou among women, and blessed is the fruit of thy womb, Jesus.
1: Holy Mary, Mother of God, pray for us sinners now and at the hour of our death. Amen.
0: Hail Mary, full of grace, the Lord is with thee. Blessed art thou amongst women, and blessed is the fruit of thy womb, Jesus.
1: Holy Mary, Mother of God, pray for us sinners now and at the hour of our death. Amen.
0: Hail Mary, full of grace, the Lord is with thee. Blessed art thou amongst women, and blessed is the fruit of thy womb, Jesus.
1: Holy Mary, Mother of God, pray for us sinners now.
0: Hail Mary, full of grace, the Lord is with thee. Blessed art thou amongst women, and blessed is the fruit of thy womb, Jesus.
1: Holy Mary, Mother of God, pray for us sinners now and at the hour of our death. Amen.
0: Hail Mary, full of grace, the Lord is with thee. Blessed art thou among women.

0: and blessed is the fruit of thy womb, Jesus.
1: Holy Mary, Mother of God, pray for us sinners, now and at the hour of our death. Amen.
0: Hail Mary, full of grace, the Lord is with thee. Blessed art thou among women, and blessed is the fruit of thy womb, Jesus.
1: Holy Mary, Mother of God, pray for us sinners, now and at the hour of our death. Amen.
0: Glory be to the Father, and to the Son, and to the Holy Spirit.
1: As it was in the beginning, is now, and ever shall be, world without end. Amen.
0: O my Jesus,
1: forgive us our sins, save us from the fires of hell, and lead all souls to heaven, especially those in most need of your mercy.
0: The second sorrowful mystery, the scourging at the pillar.
2: Dear Jesus, this incident was not only painful, but humiliating. Each stroke of the whip made you wince with pain, and the gaze of the onlookers made you feel like a worm and no man.
0: Our Father, who art in heaven, hallowed be thy name, thy kingdom come, thy will be done on earth as it is in heaven.
1: Give us this day our daily bread, and forgive us our trespasses, as we forgive those who trespass against us, and lead us not into
0: Amen. Hail Mary, full of grace, the Lord is with thee. Blessed art thou among women, and blessed is the fruit of thy womb, Jesus.
1: Holy Mary, Mother of God, pray for us sinners, now and at the hour of our death. Amen.
0: Hail Mary, full of grace, the Lord is with thee. Blessed art thou among women, and blessed is the fruit of thy womb, Jesus.
1: Holy Mary, Mother of God, pray for us sinners, now and at the hour of our death. Amen.
0: Hail Mary, full of grace, the Lord is with thee. Blessed art thou among women, and blessed is the fruit of thy womb, Jesus.
1: Holy Mary, Mother of God, pray for us sinners, now and at the hour of our death. Amen.
0: Hail Mary, full of grace, the Lord is with thee. Blessed art thou among women, and blessed is the fruit of thy womb, Jesus.
1: Holy Mary, Mother of God, pray for us sinners, now and at the hour of our death.
0: Hail Mary, full of grace, the Lord is with thee. Blessed art thou amongst women, and blessed is the fruit of thy womb, Jesus.
1: Holy Mary, Mother of God, pray for us sinners, now and at the hour of our death. Amen.
0: Hail Mary, full of grace, the Lord is with thee. Blessed art thou amongst women, and blessed is the fruit of thy womb, Jesus.
1: Holy Mary, Mother of God, pray for us sinners, now and at the hour of our death. Amen.
0: Hail Mary, full of grace, the Lord is with thee. Blessed art thou amongst women, and blessed is the fruit of thy womb, Jesus.
1: Holy Mary, Mother of God, pray for us sinners, now and at the hour of our death. Amen.
0: Hail Mary, full of grace, the Lord is with thee. Blessed art thou among women, and blessed is the fruit of thy womb, Jesus.
1: Holy Mary, Mother of God, pray for us sinners, now and at the hour of our death. Amen.
0: Hail Mary, full of grace, the Lord is with thee. Blessed art thou amongst women, and blessed is the fruit of thy womb, Jesus.
1: Holy Mary, Mother of God, pray for us sinners,
0: Hail Mary, full of grace, the Lord is with thee. Blessed art thou amongst women, and blessed is the fruit of thy womb, Jesus.
1: Holy Mary, Mother of God, pray for us sinners, now and at the hour of our death. Amen.
0: Glory be to the Father, and to the Son, and to the Holy Spirit.
1: as it was in the beginning, is now, and ever shall be, world without end. Amen.
0: O my Jesus,
1: forgive us our sins, save us from the fires of hell, and lead all souls to heaven, especially those who most need thy mercy.
0: The third sorrowful mystery, the crowning with thorns.
2: Dear Jesus, our lack of confidence in your mercy and the lukewarmness of our love braided the crown of thorns, this instrument of torture, into a wreath of unspeakable pain.
0: Our Father, who art in heaven, hallowed be thy name. Thy kingdom come, thy will be done on earth as it is in heaven.
1: Give us this day our daily bread, and forgive us our trespasses, as we forgive those who trespass against us. And lead us not into temptation, but deliver us from evil. Amen.
0: Hail Mary, full of grace, the Lord is with thee. Blessed art thou among women, and blessed is the fruit of thy womb, Jesus.
1: Holy Mary, Mother of God, pray for us sinners now and at the hour of our death. Amen.
0: Hail Mary, full of grace, the Lord is with thee. Blessed art thou amongst women, and blessed is the fruit of thy womb, Jesus.
1: Holy

0: Blessed art thou amongst women, and blessed is the fruit of thy womb, Jesus.
1: Holy Mary, Mother of God, pray for us sinners now and at the hour of our death. Amen.
0: Hail Mary, full of grace, the Lord is with thee. Blessed art thou among women, and blessed is the fruit of thy womb, Jesus.
1: Holy Mary, Mother of God, pray for us sinners now and at the hour of our death. Amen.
0: Hail Mary, full of grace, the Lord is with thee. Blessed art thou among women, and blessed is the fruit of thy womb, Jesus.

0: Lord is with thee. Blessed art thou amongst the women, and blessed is the fruit of thy womb, Jesus.
1: Holy Mary, Mother of God, pray for us sinners now and at the hour of our death. Amen.
0: Hail Mary, full of grace, the Lord is with thee. Blessed art thou amongst women, and blessed is the fruit of thy womb, Jesus.
1: Holy Mary, Mother of God, pray for us sinners now and at the hour of our death. Amen.
0: Hail Mary, full of grace, the Lord is with thee. Blessed art thou amongst women, and blessed is the fruit of thy womb, Jesus.
1: Holy Mary, Mother of God, pray for us sinners now and at the hour of our death. Amen.
0: Hail Mary, full of grace, the Lord is with thee. Blessed art thou amongst women, and blessed is the fruit of thy womb, Jesus.
1: Holy Mary, Mother of God, pray for us sinners now and at the hour of our death.
0: Hail Mary, full of grace, the Lord is with thee. Blessed art thou amongst women, and blessed is the fruit of thy womb, Jesus.
1: Holy Mary, Mother of God, pray for us sinners now and at the hour of our death. Amen.
0: Glory be to the Father, and to the Son, and to the Holy Spirit.
1: As it was in the beginning, is now, and ever shall be, world without end. Amen.
0: O my Jesus,
1: forgive us our sins, save us from the fires of hell, and lead all souls to heaven, especially those who most need thy mercy.
0: The fourth sorrowful mystery, the carrying of the cross.
2: You loved us enough, dear Jesus, to take upon your bleeding shoulders the wood of your cross. May our cross be one cross, dear Jesus, that together we may glorify the Father and save souls.
0: Our Father, who art in heaven, hallowed be thy name. Thy kingdom come, thy will be done on earth as it is in heaven.
1: Give us this day our daily bread, and forgive us our trespasses, as we forgive those who trespass against us. And lead us not into temptation, but deliver us from evil.
0: Hail Mary, full of grace, the Lord is with thee. Blessed art thou among women, and blessed is the fruit of thy womb, Jesus.
1: Holy Mary, Mother of God, pray for us sinners now and at the hour of our death. Amen.
0: Hail Mary, full of grace, the Lord is with thee. Blessed art thou amongst women, and blessed is the fruit of thy womb, Jesus.
1: Amen.

0: Blessed art thou amongst women, and blessed is the fruit of thy womb, Jesus.
1: Holy Mary, Mother of God, pray for us sinners now and at the hour of our death. Amen.
0: Hail Mary, full of grace, the Lord is with thee. Blessed art thou among women, and blessed is the fruit of thy womb, Jesus.
1: Holy Mary, Mother of God, pray for us sinners now and at the hour of our death. Amen.
0: Hail Mary, full of grace, the Lord is with thee. Blessed art thou among women, and blessed is the fruit of thy womb, Jesus.
1: Amen.

0: Lord is with thee. Blessed art thou amongst the women, and blessed is the fruit of thy womb, Jesus.
1: Holy Mary, Mother of God, pray for us sinners now and at the hour of our death. Amen.
0: Hail Mary, full of grace, the Lord is with thee. Blessed art thou among women, and blessed is the fruit of thy womb, Jesus.
1: Holy Mary, Mother of God, pray for us sinners now and at the hour of our death. Amen.
0: Hail Mary, full of grace, the Lord is with thee. Blessed art thou amongst women, and blessed is the fruit of thy womb, Jesus.
1: Holy Mary, Mother of God, pray for us sinners now and at the hour of our death. Amen.
0: Hail Mary, full of grace, the Lord is with thee. Blessed art thou amongst women, and blessed is the fruit of thy womb, Jesus.
1: Holy Mary, Mother of God, pray for us sinners now and at the hour of our death. Amen.
0: Hail Mary, full of grace, the Lord is with thee. Blessed art thou amongst women, and blessed is the fruit of thy womb, Jesus.
1: Holy Mary, Mother of God, pray for us sinners now and at the hour of our death. Amen.
0: Glory be to the Father, and to the Son, and to the Holy Spirit.
1: As it was in the beginning, is now, and ever shall be, world without end. Amen.
0: O my Jesus,
1: forgive us our sins, save us from fires of hell, and lead all souls to heaven, especially those who most need thy mercy.
0: The fifth sorrowful mystery, the crucifixion.
2: You gave your life for us when we were yet sinners. Help us, Jesus, to see your loving gaze as you looked up to the Father with abandonment, at the thief with mercy, and at your mother with love.
0: Our Father, who art in heaven, hallowed be thy name, thy kingdom come, thy will be done on earth as it is in heaven.
1: Give us this day our daily bread, and forgive us our trespasses, as we forgive those who trespass against us. And lead us not into temptation, but deliver us from evil. Amen.
0: Hail Mary, full of grace, the Lord is with thee. Blessed art thou amongst the women, and blessed is the fruit of thy womb, Jesus.
1: Holy Mary, Mother of God, pray for us sinners now and at the hour of our death. Amen.
0: Hail Mary, full of grace, the Lord is with thee. Blessed art thou amongst women, and blessed is the fruit of thy womb, Jesus.
1: Holy Mary, Mother of God, pray for us sinners now and at the hour of our death. Amen.
0: Hail Mary, full of grace, the Lord is with thee. Blessed art thou amongst women, and blessed is the fruit of thy womb, Jesus.
1: Holy Mary, Mother of God, pray for us sinners now and at the hour of our death. Amen.
0: Hail Mary, full of grace, the Lord is with thee. Blessed art thou amongst women, and blessed is the fruit of thy womb, Jesus.
1: Holy Mary, Mother of God, pray for us sinners now and at the hour of our death. Amen.
0: Hail Mary, full of grace, the Lord is with thee. Blessed art thou amongst women, and blessed is the fruit of thy womb, Jesus.
1: Holy Mary, Mother of God, pray for us sinners now and at the hour of our death. Amen.
0: Hail Mary, full of grace, the Lord is with thee. Blessed art thou amongst women, and blessed is the fruit of thy womb, Jesus.
1: Holy Mary, Mother of God, pray for us sinners now and at the hour of our death.
0: Hail Mary, full of grace, the Lord is with thee. Blessed art thou amongst women, and blessed is the fruit of thy womb, Jesus.
1: Amen.

0: Blessed art thou amongst women, and blessed is the fruit of thy womb, Jesus.
1: Holy Mary, Mother of God, pray for us sinners now and at the hour of our death. Amen.
0: Hail Mary, full of grace, the Lord is with thee. Blessed art thou among women, and blessed is the fruit of thy womb, Jesus.
1: Holy Mary, Mother of God, pray for us sinners now and at the hour of our death. Amen.
0: Glory be to the Father, and to the Son, and to the Holy Spirit.
1: As it was in the beginning, is now, and ever shall be, world without end. Amen.
0: O my Jesus,
1: forgive us our sins, save us from the fires of hell, and lead all souls to heaven, especially those who most need thy mercy.
0: Hail, Holy Queen.
1: Mother.

0: pray for us, Holy Mother of God.
1: That we may be worthy of the promises of Christ.
0: Let us pray. O God,
1: whose only begotten Son, by his life, death, and resurrection, has purchased for us the rewards of eternal life, grant us, beseech thee, that meditating upon these mysteries of the most holy Virgin, of the blessed Virgin Mary, we may imitate what they contain and obtain what they promise, through the same Christ our Lord. Amen.
0: May the divine assistance remain always with us. In the name of the Father, and the Son, and the Holy Spirit.
1: Amen.
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1: Tomorrow marks America's 250th birthday. 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Without life, liberty and happiness are impossible. 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God bless.
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8: And welcome once again to Mother Angelica Answering the Call. In fact, your calls from her live shows over the years in the 80s and 90s every Wednesday night. I am Doug Keck here with Father Joseph Mary Wolfe, our chaplain, co-hosting this wonderful program.
9: It's always good to have a good laugh, and the mother always has a few of those in her comments and answering these questions, even together with just beautiful insights into spiritual life.
8: Right. We've got an interesting series of topics, one having to do with a gentleman who can't stop stealing cigarettes, another case of dealing with sudden death, person has a question about evangelization, and when you think you're holy but you're really not. So that was my life story there, so we'll get to that one near the end. But let's start off with the first one, Father, which has to do with a gentleman who's has trouble stealing cigarettes. Kind of an interesting story.
9: Yes, and how he's tried to quit smoking, which would be the root of the problem, really. Well, it's one of the roots of the problem, but he just can't, and people do have different compulsions they struggle with. You know, an insight that we had from one of our retreats, I think, is helpful, that you think about, you want to develop physical strength, so maybe you have some resistance. You lift weights, right? You do curls to make your biceps stronger. Well, this is true also in virtue, that we want to strengthen our virtue, and we do that by resistance. So sometimes we have temptations. We can even have a strong compulsion. But God's grace is there to assist us and to see that as that virtue gets strengthened by the resisting temptation, what we're called to, that we know is not good for us, not beneficial to us, that we get stronger, freer, more peaceful.
8: Right, exactly. What I thought was kind of interesting in this section was Mother brings up the idea of misguided compassion, which I think is something that's incredibly appropriate today, that a lot of people misunderstand mercy and this misguided compassion. But you have a situation in this case where this person is, in effect, giving money away when they don't have the money to give away, and then ultimately then committing a sin by stealing cigarettes.
9: Right, so get things in the right perspective, you know, and that, yes, we should be charitable, and yet at the same time, we should have enough for our own particular needs. So that's prudence, right? That we're not to be selfish, but also to use prudence in meeting our obligations, our financial needs.
8: So let's see what Mother had to say about somebody with a smoking problem and a stealing problem.
4: We have another call. Hello? Where are you from?
10: I'm from Pueblo, Colorado.
4: Ah, and what is your need or question?
10: My need is my compulsive stealing and smoking and a whole conglomeration of everything. I've been trying every way possible to stop it, going to church every day.
4: What do you steal?
10: Cigarettes mainly.
4: Cigarettes?
10: Cigarettes. And I got a bad habit of it, and I've tried maybe about 5-6 times to stop, but I just cannot.
4: And do you work?
10: No, I'm on Social Security disability. And I've been trying to go to church every day and go to confession as many times as possible, but I still have the guilt feeling.
6: Yeah, you should.
10: And I don't know how to take care of it. Like this Christmas Eve, I went out and gave out free coffee and donuts and treats to the homeless rather than giving presents out to other people. I felt good in helping them, but it was it cost me a lot of money. And I've been trying to, I feel like I'm punishing myself in many ways because I could use that money for my own food and all this kind of job, but I've been trying to help other people just to punish myself for sitting all the time, and I don't know what else to do. I just need a better willpower.
6: Yeah, you do. I think besides willpower, you need love. You got to love Jesus. You go to church, but it's just kind of an action you do as a kind of... I wonder if you go to confession.
10: Oh, yes. I try to go about 2-3 times a week.
6: You go 3 times a week?
10: Yeah. In fact, Father's getting mad at me, so I've been going to 3 different churches. because I still have the guilt feeling, and I know that...
6: You get a kick out of stealing, or do you really need those cigarettes?
10: I feel like I need the cigarettes, otherwise I really go
6: well,
10: up the wall.
6: Well, why do you give to the poor and then steal for cigarettes?
10: That's a good question. Usually when I steal for the cigarette, I don't have any money. And
6: I know, but you see, if you're giving... Let me say this. This you have misguided compassion. Say a man has a paycheck, and he's got rent and gas and electric, and he's got food for his children, his wife, and rent, and he sees a beggar on the street, and he gives him his entire paycheck. That's misguided compassion. See, he's got to take care of his wife. Now, maybe he could maybe make a sacrifice and give the beggar $5, but he's got to realize he's got to accomplish the will of God. He has to feed his family. See, that's misguided compassion. And you're in a vicious circle. You steal, and then to make reparation for your stealing, you give to the poor. But see, that giving to the poor may make you feel, but has no merit before God, because you keep in a state of sin. I would suggest if you need to smoke, which is kind of dumb in itself, if you're on Social Security and you don't have the money, you can't afford that kind of thing. I would ask the Lord to give you the grace to stop smoking. Then you don't need to steal. But most of all, if that's a craving you have that you can't get rid of it, I would begin to cut it down. If you smoke 2 packs a day, cut it down to 1, then cut it down to a half, and cut it down to 3 a day. But you can't do that. See, I would give less to the poor and buy your cigarettes if you have to have them. I think if you really want to do something and your will is weak, your will is weak because you constantly weaken it by doing this, see? So I would do that if I were you. I would go and talk to Father. Say, Father, how do I get rid of this? See? I would get rid of smoking. You don't need that. I could tell by your voice you don't need it. You're hurting yourself and just run around buying presents for buddy. You're on Social Security. You can't afford to do that. You could do a little. But your obligation is to pay your rent and gas and electric and eat. See, you don't even have money for food. So I would rethink it, and I would go to some priest and ask for counseling. No wonder he's tired, you see, but you don't really have purpose. You have purpose of amendment, that's fine, but you see, you got everything mixed up. Give less, give up your cigarettes. Then you can give more and live a very free life. Let's say Hail Mary for him.
8: Next up, something a little tougher topic, a person dealing with sudden death.
9: Mm. Yes, and we know that that's a tragic reality for so many people. As a priest, of course, we encounter parents who lose their children and are relatives, young relatives, and that's not the way it ought to be, right? And yet Mother has that comforting word that, well, God knows, and he takes that person when he knows it's going to be the best, when

0: something tragic happens that he permits. So we trust in his providence, and I think always to keep in mind that he wants our salvation more than we do. And if that's the case, that he's going to give us everything that we need for our salvation.
1: Absolutely. I thought one of the points she brings out, and not to give it away, she says, Lord, my son is a victim of somebody else's mistake, just as your son was a victim of many people's great mistake.
0: It's always in Jesus that we find the answer to tragedy, to suffering. We look at the cross, we look at his passion, and there's where we get the light, we get the strength for these tragic situations.
1: Right, and she talks about praying to our Lord and our Lady, telling them, I love you, save the souls of those who die sudden or unprovided death. So let's see all of what Mother had to say to this person dealing with the death of their nephew.
2: We have another call. Hello?
3: Hello, Mother.
2: Where are you from?
3: Beaver Dam, Wisconsin.
2: And what is your question?
3: First off, I'd like to say thank you and may God bless you and protect you in your ministry. But Mother, a month and a half ago, my nephew died. He was 18. He had two older brothers, which were 19. My sister and brother-in-law are mourning, you know, as we all are. But they come up with questions, like his name.
2: What did he die of?
3: He was in a car accident.
2: Oh, terrible.
3: And his name was Jonathan, and especially his brothers. One of them is my godson, and they're saying, "Well, will we see Jonathan as, you know, how will we see him? Will we see him like the last time we seen him? How will he know us? You know, they want to be assured that they'll be reunited as a, you know, almost like a family."
2: Yeah.
3: The five.
2: Well, let me say that God permits many terrible things to happen. He doesn't ordain that people are drunk and they hit somebody and kill them or whatever way it happened, but he does permit them. We can be sure of one thing when we deal with God. He takes us all at that time we're best prepared. We will never know why. We will know that in heaven. But if his parents and you and the family will just give him to Jesus, like Abraham was going to give his son to the Lord. Say, Lord, my son is a victim of somebody else's mistake, just as your son was a victim of many people's great mistake. Then give it to the Lord. That's number one. Will you see him in heaven? Yes. As he is now? Well, he'll be glorified. He'll be glorified. How do I say this? You know, and on earth, everybody has a beautiful face, a mediocre face, a good-looking face, an ugly face, a skinny face, a fat face. We got all these kind of faces. In heaven, we shall be glorified. And each soul will have its own beauty. Its own beauty. So unique that he and you will be unlike any other soul. Will you recognize him? Oh, yes. You will know. There's my son. And he will know you. In heaven, we will know many people we always wanted to know. And we'll pray for his soul, for God's mercy. Every day, many times a day. Many times a day, I say a tiny little prayer. Jesus and Mary, I love you. Save the souls of those who die sudden or unprovided deaths. Your nephew was among those. So you know that our nuns here pray for everybody. Those that are sick and die, those who die suddenly, those that are ill. All of these we pray for before our dear Lord's holy presence in the Eucharist. That's their work for you. So be at peace, all of you. One day we shall know all the whys in our life. And there won't really matter. For we shall all see God face to face. And then we shall see all those we loved from way back.
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1: And we continue on with part two of the program. Doug Kecht here with our Father Joseph Mary Wolf, our chaplain, talking about a topic that is popular today, evangelization.
0: Yes, and Mother brings out the point that it's how we live and the example, and even just simple things like wearing a medal or having a holy picture is something that can stay with people, that like Mother Angelica would say regarding the network, that she puts the signal out there, then it's up to the Holy Spirit to get them to stop on that channel, right? That he's going to prompt them to pause, wait. And it's the same thing with these holy pictures that this person speaks about.
1: Right. And it's interesting as you say that, because how many stories have we heard over the years where people were watching and saw that nun and stopped or even couldn't figure out how to get off that channel and they were impacted. And one of the great things I think Mother says in here that you can listen for, she said, if the Lord wants you to, he'll open up a door. So trust in the fact and pray for the insights of how you can evangelize.
0: Yes, because you'll be surprised sometimes that people will come up with a question because they see that you're prayerful. They see that you have something they're longing for, the love of Christ.
1: Right, exactly. And all of us are called to do that in different ways, some of us by speaking out, other of us just by example, as you indicated. Let's see what Mother had to say about evangelization.
2: We have another call. Hello?
7: Hi, Mother Angelica.
2: Where are you from?
7: I'm from Alsip, Illinois.
2: And what is your question?
7: We watch World Youth Day, and we're very enthusiastic about evangelization.
2: Yeah.
7: My husband doesn't work, and I work. And at my job, there's a lot of different denominations there. Now, I have a picture of Jesus of Mercy and Our Lady of Perpetual Help up on my computer.
2: Mm-hmm.
7: And I wear a cross and a lot of medals on my chain. And I'm finding it very hard to get the courage to evangelize further. I can talk about Jesus to certain people, but they don't understand Mary. They don't understand Catholicism. Some of them even look down on it.
2: Yeah.
7: And it's very hard, and I'm not losing faith, but in today's world, it's very hard to talk about Jesus and the doctrines, and especially with the way jobs are. Bosses don't understand. Bosses do things their way. They don't care. You know, I work for a billing service for a hospital, and they are the least compassionate people there are. And
2: right.
7: I find it real hard to talk about compassion. And we're a compassion ministry, but they don't have the compassion for their employees.
2: Let me tell you something. If you're doing all the things you just told me, you're already evangelizing. What you're looking for is some fruit. See, you cannot wear a medal, have a crucifix, have a picture of our Lord and Our Lady on your desk or near your computer and not evangelize. See, maybe a day will come when they will move away or you'll move away, but that picture, that medal will stick up here because the Holy Spirit will make it. See, I can walk all the way through downtown Birmingham without saying a word, but I've spoken, haven't I? You see? That's the whole thing. This habit speaks very loud and clear today. See, first of all, the Holy Father said, go back to the habit. Okay, we're back to the habit. Now, we got a few little nasty calls, but that's okay. That's good. That means I bothered somebody. See, as a Christian, if you're not a thorn in somebody's side, I question your Christianity. You know, you got to be a thorn in people's side. You can't just go around mamby-pamby. See, we're wearing this habit, first of all, because the Holy See said so, the canon law says so. Number three, I want to witness to a church that still exists, to a church no one will ever destroy, to a church that is here, is solid, and we're going back to one way or another. We have begun. I hope others follow. Not to an old church, but the church that is forever young, forever beautiful, forever strong. And one day she will rise again, more beautiful, stronger, filled with saints. So, you are evangelizing. One time, Holy Father Francis told Brother Leo, Brother, we're going to the village to preach. And they walked through the village, turned around, and walked all the way back to the monastery. And Brother Leo said, Father, I thought we were going to preach. He said, we did, Brother. We did. So don't worry about it. If the Lord wants you to, He'll open up a door. You can always say, God bless you. Who's going to get angry with that? And if they get angry, bless them twice, because obviously they need it. Don't be timid. We don't live in a world you can be timid, because they'll just walk all over you. Come on, bold for Jesus when the opportunity presents itself. In the meantime, you're a great witness. Just keep on.
1: And wrapping up this program, we have a call that has to do with a person talking about a person who thinks they're holy, but they really aren't. How can anyone judge one way or the other?
0: Mm-hmm. Yes, and Mother says that's often an indication they aren't necessarily holy, right? That when we grow in holiness, we're more aware of our own frailties, and we actually grow in compassion and humility as we grow closer to the Lord, because we're aware, I got a ways to go yet, and the Lord's been merciful to me, so I need to be merciful to others.
1: Well, I thought that was a really good point, because kind of kidding about the person who thinks they're holy, which proves that they're not holy. Mm-hmm. But she also talks about the fact that this person who's criticizing this particular gentleman should be more kind to that person and maybe try to overlook some of those things that they find annoying. And that might help that person become a better person.
0: Yes, and it's living out our faith, living a life of just respect and charity, even if we're getting hostility, that we're responding not in a hostile way back, but with patience, charity, and respect. That can impact people more than we realize.
1: Right, and it's interesting through these programs, I think, in doing them over the last few months, is the insights Mother has into people's psyches.
0: Yes, she really does have it, because she's wrestled with a lot of these things interiorly herself, as she's quite open about. And yet she's found that Jesus is that way to healing and being able to see the other with the compassionate eyes of Jesus.
1: Absolutely. When you think you are holy but aren't.
6: Hi, Mother Angelica.
2: Hi. Where are you from?
6: I'm from Connecticut.
2: Yeah.
6: I have a question.
2: Now you pick a little louder, please.
6: I have a question. I'm from Connecticut. I'm 9 years old.
2: Okay. Great. Okay.
6: My grandfather, he says that he is holy, but he doesn't act like he is.
2: He says he's holy?
6: Yes.
2: Pretty good, huh? He doesn't act like he's holy.
6: He joins organizations to help people for recognition, but he just goes on there for fun.
2: Ah. What else did you got to say about him?
6: He's against Catholics.
2: He's a what?
6: He's against Catholics.
2: An ex-Catholic?
6: No, he's against Catholics.
2: Oh, he's against... Oh, that's terrible. We're nice people. Why is he against us?
6: I don't know.
2: Are you Catholic?
6: Well, I'm joining the Catholic Church.
2: Good for you.
6: Thank you, my mom.
2: Well, honey, I don't know. You know, there's something in your grandfather that's missing. There may be a hidden bitterness somewhere.

0: along the line. He may have been deeply hurt by a nun or a priest. Of all the hurts you can get in the whole wide world, there's nothing worse than getting hurt by a priest or a nun. I don't know why, but it hurts more than anything. I don't think your grandfather is against Catholics for no reason. I think people think they have reasons, but I don't think they're valid reasons. I've said this before. I met a man. I said, you've been going to church? He said, no. You're all a bunch of hypocrites. I said, well, one more won't matter. I would try, if I were you, especially since you're going to become a Catholic, you have to realize that in that desire you have for Catholicity is not just a religion. When you become a Catholic, you encounter the very person of Jesus in the Eucharist. It's awesome. Awesome. It's much more than a religion. It's a personal encounter with Jesus. And in order to do that, your breast preparation, even though you know him well, be more loving. Be more kind to him. Kind of overlook all these things he does. The first sign that you're not holy is when you think you're holy. So you got that settled right off the bat. However, I think the fact he says that, there is a need for him to be considered good. He may have a real complex. But pray for him. Pray for him. Ask the Jesus to make him see something in you, and especially when you make your first communion. Oh, what a wonderful day that will be. So exciting. The first time in your life, you go up to that altar and you receive the body, blood, soul, and divinity of Jesus, Son of the Most High God, in such a humble form. Well, that wonderful experience has to kind of go over on him, see? Let him be the beneficiary of that excess love that you're going to have. And I'm going to pray for you. And ask our Lord to give you special grace.
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0: In the wake of recent earthquakes, we need to keep our strength. Homes may have shaken, but our spirit remains unbroken. 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
5: 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Today, we're joined by EWTN TV and radio host, the ever-popular Father Mitch Pacwa. He's with us from his live show set here in Irondale, Alabama. We also have the host of EWTN's TV and radio program, Women of Grace, the ever-gracious Jeanette Williams. She's with us. She's with us from our radio studio. And finally, we're joined by EWTN's Vice President of Theology, Colin Donovan, who's always on this program with me to keep me on the straight and narrow. He is joining us from our theology studio, as always. Welcome, ladies and gentlemen, to the program. Appreciate you making the time to talk about this particular topic. So we hear about original sin, and we hear about this other thing called original blessing. Not so much the term, maybe, anymore, but maybe the consequences of that approach. What would you say about the original understanding of original blessing, Father Mitch?
6: This is something that was taught very heavily by a former Dominican priest named Matthew Fox. And it goes back to a dissertation that he had done, I think, at the Institut Catholique in Paris. And he looked at the way that truly in Scripture, God was very pleased with everything that he made. And every time he made something in creation, God saw that it was good. And since, you know, Fox was taking a look at human and world history and cosmic history through the lens of the Big Bang being almost 14 billion years ago and the development of the planet Earth about 5 billion years ago, 4.5 billion. And then you see Homo sapiens, human beings, existing only for the last 300,000 years. It's a drop in the bucket. So he wanted to teach that, look, the original blessing that God put upon everything that he made had lasted much longer, billions of years longer, a good 13 or 14 billion years longer than Homo sapiens existed. And since original sin only came in with Homo sapiens, with man, Adam and Eve, therefore, the original blessing on all of creation lasted much longer and should have precedence over original sin, which was only 300,000 years old. The problem with that would be like saying that when you have milk go sour, that it had this long period of time when it was very sweet and good, and it's only been sour for the last day or so by leaving it out, so it really is still good. No. You don't want to drink milk that's gone bad, even if it's only for the last hour being bad, when for days beforehand it was good. After something turns bad, it remains bad. You don't say, but it used to be good. No, and that's a quick summary of how he approached this.
5: So let me
6: rejected original sin.
5: Well, let me ask you, Jeanette, and talking about this and how it kind of touches on New Age. But today we kind of deal with the idea that we may not focus so much on original blessing, but we do focus to some degree on its impact and how we look at the nature of man, right?
7: Well, when we think about this original blessing, as Father Mitch is so clearly sharing with us today, we understand that as we look in Genesis, you know, God stands back from his creation and says that creation is good. So the fundamental reality is that God can only create that which is good. The problem comes in with man who made a decision against God. So as Father is suggesting to, in some way, try to nullify the reality of original sin in favor of original blessing leads to very many complicating problems with regard to morality and with regard to the theological reality of the need for a savior. And so eventually, if you follow that pattern of thinking, if you go along that continuum, that's where you're going to arrive. And the reality is that is exactly where Matthew Fox arrived at this conclusion that basically, you know, sin is really a non-construct, and that there is this need for

0: man to realize his own inherent goodness, and there is no need for a savior. It takes us along a very shaky spiritual and religious view of the world, of man, of man's problem, and how that problem is resolved.
1: Right. As to pick up on what Jeanette is saying there, Colin, they talk about, with a view of original blessing, Jesus did not come to atone for our sinfulness or need to act as a ransom to placate God who was angry with humanity. Jesus came to show us the true heart of God and to show us what humanity is capable of being when we live fully in our original blessing. What's the church's perspective on that, and what is our actual understanding of original sin?
2: Well, first of all, I think Fox and that whole mentality forgets one element of all of this, and that is there are only two kinds of creatures which are spirits that have the freedom to go against the goodness of the creation which God has given them. And the first one of those is the angels. And as the Council of the Lateran declared in the 1200s, in the instance simultaneously at the beginning of the creation, material and spiritual being was created. The material being operated according towards its natural laws. That's why the universe progressed as it did and so on, and continues to work and function according to those laws. But spiritual being, a number of them fell. Commonly it's said a third of the angels God created instantly chose not to follow him, but to follow their own wills, and they fell from their grace, well, they weren't yet grace, but they fell from their natural condition. And similarly, the book of Genesis tells us regarding that other spiritual creature, man and woman, man, made up of man and woman, that very quickly we too lost that blessing, if you will. And it's through that fall from the condition in which God made us by the choice of our first parents that that blessing was destroyed. Now, nature has never lost it. It continues to work according to its according to the laws of nature, probably with a good deal of influence from malevolent spirits over the course of the billions of years or however long it's been around. But nonetheless, just in and of itself, material creation works as God planned it and designed it. And we take that into account in the church. Our bodies function according to nature with whatever defects we've acquired by genetic disease or medical issues and so on. But spiritually, we have in our freedom the ability to choose. So original sin is that blessing of a integrated constitution, body and soul, that was given to our first parents, which by their own choice they rejected, and we reject and we receive that broken condition. And the name for that is original sin, that we don't operate with the same integrity of body and soul. In other words, our intellect, our memory, our will, and our sensory faculties are not integrated the way theirs were. And so each of us is born in that state, and we must deal with it. And so those are the differences between the way the universe as a great good that it is operates and the way we operate. And the church takes that into account in its anthropology, its understanding of man and man and woman in relationships, in psychology and so on, whereas the world does not. If it's only operating and judging as if human beings are only material creatures, they come to quite different conclusions regarding how we should live and how we should think and how we should behave than they do if they have a Christian understanding of human nature.
1: To go to you, Father Mitch, again, kind of play off something you said earlier, one person made the comment that progressive Christians teach that our sin isn't what separates us from God, but it's our shame that makes us feel separated from God. In fact, Richard Rohr refers to us as dealing with the small self. He teaches that mature faith is practiced in finding the true self. What's wrong with that idea?
3: Well, it's an odd idea, but by what does he mean by true self? You know, he's creating a concept that is far removed from Christian kind of speech from, it's nothing that we would see in Revelation. He is more making a reference to ideas from

0: Oriental religions, far Oriental religions, that and at least modern versions of those Oriental religions. And you know, this is where we don't see it, the true self, mm-hmm. but we talk about ourselves in terms of whether we are coming close to the person of Christ mm-hmm. and in Christ to union with God. That's a Christian way of speaking. This other combination of modern psychology and modern versions of Oriental religion mm-hmm. That talks about true self versus false self, you are left with vague definitions. Mm-hmm. But what makes it true? What on what basis are you saying that this self is true mm-hmm. or this self is false? And I would agree with this, that one of the characteristics of Satan that really goes to his essence, given his name, Satan means accuser, mm-hmm. is that great line in Revelation chapter 12, verse 10, which identifies Satan as fallen, the accuser of our brethren who accuses them day and night. Now, the evil one does want to make constant accusation against us, as opposed to Christ, mm-hmm. who is there to plead for us and to be our paraclete, as we see in 1 John chapter 2, verse 1. He wants to plead for us. And the issue is not finding a true versus false self, mm-hmm. but rather coming to the kind of holiness that is set by God. God is the norm for that holiness. We see that all the way from Leviticus chapters 18, 19, and following, where you be holy for I, the Lord your God, am holy. And then in the New Testament, St. Peter picks up on that, mm-hmm. be holy for I, the Lord your God, am holy. And in the Sermon on the Mount, our Lord calls us to be merciful as God is merciful, just as God is just. God sets the norm mm-hmm. for what goodness is, rather than some almost mythic notion of a true self versus some false self.
1: Mm-hmm. So, Jeanette, to follow up on what Father Mitch was talking about and that perspective, you know, there's a famous line from Chesterton who said that original sin is the most obvious of all Catholic doctrines because you just have to look around and you can see it all over the place. But it ties into kind of this progressive idea of humanism, right?
2: Yeah, and if I may just, you know, comment on what Father said as I move into the answer to your question there. Mm-hmm. I think, Doug, the reality is that it tells us in Sacred Scripture in Genesis chapter 1, verse 26, that we're made in the image and likeness of God, mm-hmm. right? So Adam and Eve were originally like unto God. They were not God, but they were like unto God. And of course, the evil one tempts Eve, and she succumbs to the temptation. He convinces her that God is withholding this God-likeness from her. But mm-hmm. she was already like unto God, right? Mm-hmm. So the quest for the human person now is to regain that which was lost through the great gift that we have in our church, mm-hmm. Through her teaching, through sacred scripture, and primarily through the sacramental structure of what we have as Catholics and enjoy, mm-hmm. you know, this outward sign instituted by Christ that gives us grace. His Father was talking there about the whole notion of true self, false self. It is very related, as Father said, to Eastern Oriental mysticism, at least the branding of it that we have today. But in addition to that, it is also laced with a Gnostic and occultic worldview, that man's problem is that he doesn't truly know who he is, mm-hmm. and that man's got to find a way to discover the essence of his reality. And the essence of his reality is not that he's made like unto God, but rather that he is God. Mm-hmm. And so when we come to this humanistic worldview, the The idea is that man is the center of the universe, not God, that man truly is God, that there is no need for a savior, there's no need for salvation. Man saves himself through this coming to self-awareness, to this divesting, if you will, what it would call the mythology of religion, you know, divesting ourselves of that and walking into this new perspective of the human person as the all is one, you know, this monistic kind of notion that, again, is attached to the same two realities that I mentioned, Eastern Oriental mysticism, and that heresy of Gnosticism tied in with monism and pantheism. Those are the three undergirding, I would say, the three undergirding heresies of the New Age movement: Gnosticism, monism, and pantheism.
1: Right, and then with Fox panentheism,
2: where there you
1: not
2: go.
1: Not everything is God, but God is in everything. So let me ask you, Colin, one of the things too, and even the Vatican recently came out with some things about generational healing and issues related to that. But some people might say, well, why am I being held accountable for what Adam and Eve did? That wasn't my sin.
3: Well, it was essentially a covenant made with God that if they were faithful to it, then their gifts would be given to every generation, and they weren't, and so that was lost. Covenant is a church that uses, but to that extent, it's sort of like a contract as well. But I think the idea of gnosis that Johnette mentions really captured it, because there the emphasis is put on knowledge. You notice that a lot of things are today self-help movements. Mm-hmm. You get self-help in this area, psychology or in one's physical health in doing things. You know, and granted, we are supposed to take responsibilities for our health, for our bodies, for our, you know, finances, our future, our relationships, and so on. But the standard there is sort of this one's view of oneself, as if one has this somehow mystically this self-image that we aspire to. And ultimately it ends up being just a question of willing it. So how many of these movements and how many of these, you know, lifestyle coaches and other things speak of, well, you know, you just have to will it and you still have to do it. Set your objective and just will it until you achieve it. Mm-hmm. In language such as this, which suggests that it's only a project of me and myself, there's no need for God, there's certainly no need for the church and the sacraments. There is certainly need for the physical, medical, psychological help that we may, you know, needs along the way and all of that. But ultimately, it's a project of ourselves. And so much of this is also very much like existentialism. And that is not about the reality metaphysically or anthropologically of what you are, but it's about you're living out your existence according to your own, you know, your own project and view and so on. And so this is the way in which the faith and the religion of Europe and North America has been eaten away in the last 100 years, and we are today at things like gender ideology and other things which are completely divorced from the natural reality of things, and of course the teaching of Scripture and Revelation in the Church.
1: Well, that's where we hear the term lived experience bandied about so often in relation to how people's lifestyles go about. Mm-hmm. Father Mitch, one of the things also connected to this in my mind is the subtext of the idea, if you believe that there's no original sin and people are born naturally good, like a Rousseau kind of situation like that, then obviously we can help ourselves to be better people. Like from a socialistic perspective, there would be the idea, well, if you can equally distribute wealth, everybody will be happy and everybody will naturally do the right thing. Or humanists, again, would say social problems can solve all of our problems. We don't need, as Jeanette was saying, a divine savior. So it's really just a social construct. And hence why I think we even have things like transgenderism and other things where people ultimately come to believe they can be anything they want to believe.
0: Mm-hmm. Yeah, I had studied some of Rousseau back in university, and I continue to read more about him. And my first thought in reading those ideas that we're born basically as noble savages, if you get rid of the church, the rules of the state, and so people will naturally be good. And I thought, this was written by a man who never raised a two-year-old. Mm-hmm. And in fact, I found out that he had sired quite a few children.
1: You're going to give all his kids away, right?
0: Yeah, or one, give them away, or what we could call abandon them like a baby daddy.
1: Right.
0: And he didn't deal with the reality of their fallen nature. And it's precisely in the French Revolution when his ideas were picked up at the second stage of the revolution, I think in 1791, that as that took over, that opened the way to the Reign of Terror. Mm-hmm. Once you see that man is naturally good with and doesn't need grace, the French Revolution proceeded to put the state ahead of God and ahead of the church, and was willing to kill hundreds of thousands of its own civilians, as well as engage in what some have thought was the First World War, where war was wreaked all across Europe and around the world in the name of their revolution to make everybody equal and fraternal and free. This was a catastrophe, and the same idea shows up among the most violent governments in history, including Marxist governments that believe in this perfectibility of humanity on their own, and they end up creating hells on earth. Matthew Fox had pitted St. Augustine. He blamed St. Augustine for the arms race, nuclear war, the world wars and all. I said, you're crazy. And he liked instead Pelagius, who wanted to have humans save themselves.
1: Right.
0: This false dichotomy has actually been what led to much violence on earth.
1: Right.
0: Humbly accepting one another as sinners in need of God is the way to help us move along far better than we do if we think we can do it ourselves.
1: Right. Jeanette, when you're out at conferences and speaking to women, especially, and people in general, how do you see the impact of kind of buying into this kind of non-original sin, the way the church traditionally would look at it, and this original blessing, as it impacts people's spirituality?
2: Well, you know, obviously we're living in a culture today that basically has rejected the notion of God, has rejected the notion of a need for a savior. We live in this relativistic culture. I remember that at a radio conference a couple of years back, Michael Warsaw said that we're no longer living in a post-Christian culture. We're living in a post-truth culture. Mm-hmm. Jesus identifies himself in sacred scripture as the way, the truth, and the life, right? No man comes to the Father except by me. And so what we have now is a difficulty among our Catholic population as well as within the context of our secular culture where these ideologies have taken hold. And they're very seductive, just as the evil one was seductive in the garden with regard to Eve. They're very seductive. They sound very, very good. But of course, we know that there's nothing in them. You know, there's no reality in them. There's no truth in them. So they don't satisfy. So what I see happening, especially as I go out and about, is the fact that people are moving like from one thing to another thing, searching for that which basically is theirs by way of baptism, if they would come into a recognition of the grace that they've received. Grace is a participation in the very life of God. So we receive this capacity to experience God through the sacramental structure of the church. But unfortunately, the glitz of these relativistic notions and these ideologies, which have become, in many cases, our culture's gods, that becomes enticing. And so I find a large part of my work is mm-hmm. trying to tease this out of the worldview that Catholics have, because I'm primarily with Catholic audiences, right. Trying to tease that out and to help them to see, to be able to identify truth from non-truth, and to identify that which brings light and hope and peace from

0: way by his example and by his teaching, but also to give us the way. And he was unjustly put to death, but rose again from the dead and ascended to the Father. And so in baptism, in a sense, we enter, as we're told in St. Paul and elsewhere, that we enter into that. We enter into his passion, death, and resurrection. And so this is a way we sacramentally share in the event which he went through on our behalf and become united to him. And that is what stands us on a new ground. It doesn't mean that we aren't weak creatures still. The effects of original sin stay with us, but the guilt of that is gone and the possibility of a fresh beginning and a new life. But it has to be a life in which we are seeking to imitate him, become holy as he is, to be perfect as the Father is perfect, as he taught on the Sermon on the Mount, and to otherwise not become that, you know, mystical inner person we think we are, but to become a reflection and image of Christ himself, each with our own distinctive personalities. And this is what will be the glory of eternal life, that the God who is one has made us like him in all these different ways, from all these different walks of life, these different vocations, men and women, children and, right. and others. This will be the joy of seeing the fruits of that, of the redemption forever in being with God, of course, and not in the other place.
1: Thank you so much, Colin, for wrapping up the program so well. We thank Father Mitch Pacwa and Jonet Williams for joining us as well. And thank you all for being with us. Don't forget to join us next week when our host will be Ryan Penny, and he'll be discussing Catholics on social media. That's right here on the Catholic Sphere, exclusively on EWTN. We'll see you next time.
2: This is Father Timothy Vaverick. We need to go to confession because we're sinners. Confession is the sacrament of penance. Whenever we sin, we ought immediately acknowledge that sin and ask pardon of the Lord. But we should also form the intention, especially if we've committed mortal sin, to come to the Lord in the sacrament to receive his grace, because we're always in need of growing deeper in his love.
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4: Now, Catechism Wisdom with me, Dr. Ray Guarendi, and Father Larry Richards.
5: I want to read to you what the Catechism says, a bit about men. Every man experiences evil around him and within himself. This experience makes itself felt in the relationship between man and woman. Their union has always been threatened by discord, a spirit of domination, infidelity, jealousy, and conflicts that can escalate into hatred and separation, so says the Catechism of the Catholic Church. Father Larry, isn't this idea of male headship, don't we need to lay it aside? I mean, come on, Father Larry.
6: I think if male headship is, I am the one in charge of this family, you will do as I say, then we have a problem. But if male headship is the servant of the family, as it was with God, and the way he tells us, now we have what life is about, huh? Like often when I do a wedding, I'll start with the girl and I say, do you think the Bible, when it says, wives be submissive to your husbands, do you think that's what it means? And I always go, oh no, Father. And I go, yes, that's what it means.
5: Well, not in the original translation.
6: Yeah, shut up. And then listens, I go, yes, that's what it means. And everybody's like, die, Father, die. Then the guys are all excited, and I go to the guy and I say,
5: they like this priest.
6: They do. And I said, you know what it says in the book of Ephesians after it says that, don't you? It says, husbands, love your wives. How? It's Christ loved the church and gave his life for her. And I say, you know what that means, son? No, Father. Your life is over. That every day now, what you got to do, when you wake up in the morning, how can I die for my wife and my family? How can I put their needs in front of mine? Think about it. Jesus Christ is the perfect man. And Jesus Christ came to earth and gave his life for us. If you and I are going to be perfect men, We don't live for ourselves. We lay down our life for our

0: families.
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3: He is the founding member of the Franciscan Friars of the Renewal, a teacher, retreat leader, and spiritual director. 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
4: 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Today's hour is from the Fathers of Mercy Parish Mission Series, The Return of the Prodigal, to the Father, through the Son, in the Holy Spirit. And now let's listen to homily number one, titled The Blessed Virgin Mary, Mother of Mercy, by Father Wade Menezes, starting with the reading from the Holy Gospel of St. John.
1: The Lord be with you.
5: And also with you.
1: A reading from the Holy Gospel according to St. John.
5: Glory to you, Lord.
1: Standing by the cross of Jesus were his mother and his mother's sister, Mary the wife of Clopas, and Mary Magdalene. When Jesus saw his mother and the disciple there whom he loved, he said to his mother, "Woman, behold your son." Then he said to the disciple, "Behold your mother." And from that hour, the disciple took her into his home. The Gospel of the Lord. Pope Benedict XVI once said this: Mary's womb was the space from which God was able to gain access into humanity. Mary's womb was the space from which God was able to gain access into humanity. We celebrate our personal relationship with Mary because it is fostered so profoundly the ultimate personal relationship, that is, our relationship with Jesus Christ, her only Son and the only begotten Son of the Almighty Father. And because we have fallen in love with the bridegroom Jesus, we also appreciate and honor his most holy mother, the Blessed Virgin Mary. Indeed, my friends, Mary helps us to love Jesus, yield to the Holy Spirit, and she also helps us to let it be done to us according to God's word, just as she told that to Gabriel when he appeared to her and gave her fiat, Latin for "let it be done," that is, "let it be done as you say," words said to Gabriel by Mary but intended for God. For she was saying, "Let it be done unto me, Archangel, as you claim God wishes it to be so." Mary helps us in the Holy Spirit to say each day in our daily tasks, whether single, married, a consecrated religious, a farmer, a CEO, a seventh grader in middle school, a college student at UCLA, whoever we are, whatever we do, in our daily vocation, Mary helps us to say, "Let it be done." She's the model. She's what the church calls the perfect Christian disciple. The Holy Father continues, Mary tells us also to do whatever Jesus tells us to do. Words of Mary to the wine stewards at the wedding feast of Cana in John chapter 2. Mary will never rest, the Holy Father says, until we rest in her Son. Mary doesn't do these things for us in her maternal instinct, which she has so profoundly, for her own gain. No. She does all these things, teaching us how to say, "Let it be done," teaching us how to say, "Let it be done, do whatever he tells you." Mary does all these things in her profound motherly instinct precisely so that the glory and light shines on her Son. This is why the Holy Father says, Mary will never rest until we rest in her Son. And he concludes by saying, our relationship with Mary focuses us on Jesus. And because of this, we value and cherish our relationship with her. To do the opposite is quite evil. Why? Because if Mary's intent is to have us focusing on her son, then to abandon her is to abandon her son. This is why Saint Therese, the third great female doctor of the church and one of the great Carmelite saints and mystics, this is why Saint Therese says just that. She states, to abandon the mother is but one step from abandoning the son. The saints have a great knack of giving us volumes of doctrine in one pithy sentence. And Therese is an example right here of this. To abandon the mother is but one step from abandoning the son. And Saint Aelred, bishop, once stated, he who fails to honor the mother clearly dishonors the son. Again, an example of a saint's quote, one sentence that gives us volumes of doctrine. This homiletic reflection, my friends, is on Mary as Mother of Mercy. If we are called to go to the Father through the Son, who is the chief mediator, in the Holy Spirit, and Mary is the mother of this chief mediator, then she is our Mother of Mercy that we turn to when we sin to get us back to her Son in his seven sacraments, which put us back in the graces of Holy Mother Church, namely, of course, the sacrament of penance after we've sinned, so that the other sacraments can be received worthily. She takes us to her Son in the sacrament of baptism, which is the so-called gateway sacrament. Baptism is called the gateway sacraments because, normally speaking, it's the first one that has to be received before the other six can be received. Mary brings us back to her Son as Mother of Mercy. We can even say that Mary brings us back to the Father through her Son in the Holy Spirit. She is daughter of the Father, mother of the Son, and the mystical spouse of the Holy Spirit, as we read in Gabriel telling us in the Gospels that God's power will overshadow her in the Holy Spirit. So Mary has this profound link with the three divine persons.
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1: God chose Mary to be the instrument of Jesus' incarnation. She was at the foot of the cross, John chapter 19. She interceded in the upper room, Acts chapter 1. Indeed, from Cana to Calvary, she was there for the greatest workings of Almighty God's plan of salvation for all mankind. We're told in Galatians 4 that when the designated time had come, God sent forth his Son born of a woman. God could have done it another way, but instead he decided to work through the Blessed Virgin Mary. For this reason, we call her the mediatrix of all graces. Do not confuse this title with Jesus, the one and only mediator with the Father, 1 Timothy chapter 2. Rather, when we call Mary mediatrix, we are simply saying that God includes her in all his works, in all the works indeed which involve the sole mediator, his only begotten Son, Jesus. Since Mary has shared so many precious moments with Jesus and us, is always there when we need her, and mothers us in obedience to her Son, we feel close to her. Indeed, we thank God for Mary, for her faithfulness, her obedience, and her intercession. I was once at a Catholic conference in Anaheim, California, and I saw a group of teenagers, most of whom were wearing the same t-shirt. And this t-shirt said simply, "Don't mess with my mother." We all knew who those teens were referring to. You mess with the mother, you mess with the son. You abandon the mother, you abandon the son. You bring dishonor to the mother, you bring dishonor to the son. You love the mother, you love the son. A few moments before Jesus died, he commanded his mother, Mary, to adopt all his disciples for all time who were represented at the cross by the one beloved disciple, John. We hear in John chapter 19, seeing his mother there with the disciple whom he loved, Jesus said to his mother, Woman, behold your son.

0: And then he turns to the beloved disciple and tells him, "Behold your mother." And from that hour, the beloved disciple took her into his home and cared for her. In effect here, Jesus told Mary to adopt those who were accomplices in his brutal death through their sins. Would you have the love, mercy, and forgiveness to adopt someone who helped torture and murder your son? And yet that's precisely what Jesus asked Mary to do here when he told her, "Woman, behold your son." The beloved disciple John is symbolic in this line of scripture of all mankind, the good ones and the evil ones. Mary is to adopt them all. Could you do what Mary's done? Adopt even those who just brutally tortured and murdered your son? Moreover, Jesus told Mary to adopt us at the very time when the results of our sins were literally killing him on the cross. Notice that's when he tells her this. He tells her this from the cross. He doesn't tell it to her before Holy Thursday, while he's still freely walking around. He doesn't tell her this on the morning of Good Friday, sometime after his arrest, like if she was able to see him in the court of Pilate before the walk to Calvary. No, he tells her to do this, that is, to embrace all mankind, the good and the evil. He tells her to do this from the cross while he's literally dying. So A, could you do it in and of itself, love those who murdered and tortured your son? And B, could you do it while your son is literally dying in that very precise moment, telling you to do so? Our Lady of Sorrows is the Mother of Mercy. The Mother of Mercy is the mother of those who caused her sorrows. She chose to be the mother of her son's murderers, of us who helped kill him through our sins. The Mother of Sorrows and the Mother of Mercy, that is the mother of her son's murderers, adopted us when we were least adoptable, precisely because she is per se the mother of forgiveness. The Mother of Sorrows and the Mother of Mercy, that is the mother of her son's murderers, adopted us when we were least adoptable, precisely and per se because she is the mother of forgiveness. You know what's interesting about this last title, the Mother of Forgiveness? It's the official title that Pope John Paul II gave her for the great Jubilee year 2000. When he ushered in the Jubilee year, he called her the Mother of Forgiveness and named her as a patron of that Jubilee year. He also called the Jubilee year 2000 the threshold of mercy. That is the threshold of the time of great mercy, precisely because there's so much evil in the world. Mary, our mother and the mother of forgiveness, prays for us to be saved. She prays for us to be forgiving, and she prays for us to be forgiven. By cooperating with God and moving ourselves towards a life of grace in Him, Him always being the primary mover, and we ourselves individually being the secondary active instrument, working with God, moving ourselves toward a life of grace. God wants us to work with Him. Remember I quoted St. Augustine last talk? "Without God I can't, but without me God won't." And St. Catherine of Siena? "The God who made you without your cooperation will not save you without your cooperation." Why is this? Precisely because man is the creature at the apex of creation. We are the only creature made in God's image and likeness, so therefore God wants us to work with God because we're so much like Him, and He wants to elevate us to that stature. St. Thomas a Kempis, the great author of the great work, The Imitation of Christ, says this, "With Mary live joyfully. With Mary bear all your trials. With Mary labor. With Mary, pray. With Mary, take your recreation." I love that one because I love to white water raft, and there's the Blessed Mother with me on the raft. "With Mary, take your recreation. With Mary, take your repose. With Mary, seek Jesus. In your arms, bear Jesus. And with Jesus and Mary, fix your dwelling at Nazareth. With Mary, go to Jerusalem. With Mary, remain near the cross of Jesus. With Mary, bury yourself with Jesus. With Jesus and Mary, rise again. With Jesus and Mary, mount upwards to heaven. With Jesus and Mary, live and die." That's how close she is to her son.
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You know, there's 51 titles of the Blessed Virgin Mary in her litany, the so-called Litany of the Blessed Virgin Mary. Mary herself has over 2,600 titles garnered throughout the centuries of Holy Mother Church, some 2,000 years worth. She's garnered that many titles. But in her litany, she has 51. And I've highlighted 15 of the 51, which relate her to the concept or which relate her to the dominion of mercy, forgiveness, etc. As Mother of Mercy and Mother of Forgiveness, I've sensed 15 of the 51 that have to do with this reality as Mary is Mother of Mercy or Mother of Forgiveness. And here they are. Holy Mother of God. God is all merciful. She's the Theotokos, the God-bearer, a title given to her at the Council of Ephesus. Mother of Christ. Mother of Divine Grace, Mother of Good Counsel, Mother of Our Savior, Virgin Most Merciful, Virgin Most Faithful, Mirror of Justice, Seat of Wisdom. Why did I choose that one? Remember what I said in an earlier talk about the importance of self-knowledge, knowing yourself? What virtues are you strong in and why? And what can you do to advance those virtues in your life? What vices are you strong in and why? And what can you do to begin to root those vices out? St. Thomas Aquinas, the great doctor of the church, says this about self-knowledge. It is the very first step needed in the life of the individual who hopes to grow in holiness. Self-knowledge. Because if you don't know yourself, you can't advance. And Mary, as the seat of wisdom, of her divine Son, who is the incarnate wisdom, helps us to look into ourselves. Cause of our joy, health of the sick, refuge of sinners, comforter of the afflicted, help of Christians, not help of Catholics, help of Christians. How's that to tell to our Protestant brethren? Over 32,500 sects of Protestants. St. Paul said, one Lord, one faith, one baptism. He did not say, one Lord, 32,500 faiths, and one baptism. It is up to Mary, help of Christians, to bring us back to the one fold of her Son. The one church he founded that has four marks that we say every Sunday in the Nicene Creed that we get from the year 325 AD from the Council of Nicaea. And those four marks is that Holy Mother Church, Jesus' bride, is one, holy, Catholic, meaning universal, Catholicos, and apostolic. She can trace herself directly to the apostolic lineage. Help of Christians. And Queen of Families. Why did I choose Queen of Families as one of the 15 titles in her 51 title litany that I believe are related to mercy, forgiveness, etc.? Because as wonderful as the family is, and God is a family, our Trinitarian God is a family, Father, Son, and Holy Spirit, a community of persons living in communion, just like a husband, wife, and children are a community of persons living in communion. The Blessed Trinity and a husband and wife with children share the same definition, a community of persons living in communion. So why did I choose Queen of Families? Because as wonderful and as beautiful and as iconic of the Trinitarian Godhead that a family is, it is often from the family bond that grave, grave dysfunctionality breeds and grows. Wayward children in their 30s who no longer go to Mass, the increased divorce rate, contraception, anger, hatred, resentment, homosexuality, incest. So as beautiful and as iconic as the human family is, under the banner of one husband, one wife for life, and as iconic as that is of the Blessed Trinity, again, a community of persons living in communion, Satan attacks the family, just like he attacks the family of God. If he goes after God, you can bet he's going to go after the family

0: which is an icon of the Trinitarian God, thereby breeding forth dysfunctionality and all these evils that I just enunciated. So Queen of Families is one of the 15 titles of the 51 in her litany that I culled, that I believe is greatly tied to the whole concept of mercy and forgiveness of Our Lady as Mother of Mercy. I close now, my friends, with a wonderful quote from St. Bernard of Clairvaux, a great Marian saint, abbot and doctor of the church, who died in 1153. He says this, "If you wish to present something to God, no matter how small it may be, place it in Mary's hands if you do not wish it to be refused." That wayward son or daughter of yours in their late 20s who no longer go to Mass, your husband who's an alcoholic, your wife who's a control freak, your boss that you can't stand, those taxes you'll never be able to pay, that abortion you had 23 years ago and cannot bring yourself to confess to the priest in the confessional, your drug use, the fact that you had a tubal ligation and your husband supported you in it, the fact that your husband had a vasectomy and you, as the wife, supported him in it, the fact that you were very promiscuous in college, you can't seem to forgive yourself of these evils. You can't even seem to bring yourself to confess them in the tribunal of mercy, confession, one of the seven sacraments, and therefore the sacred liturgy, and therefore worship of the divine majesty to the Father, through the Son, in the Holy Spirit. Have no fear, because again, St. Bernard of Clairvaux states very clearly, quote, "If you wish to present something to God, no matter how small it may be, and I add, no matter how great and evil it may be, place it in Mary's hands if you do not wish it to be refused. Mother of Mercy, pray for us." God bless you.
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3: In the name of the Father, and of the Son, and of the Holy Spirit. God our Father, we humbly seek this day your all-powerful blessing on the work we have begun and ask you to bring it to completion. 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Lord Jesus, we seek your blessing on this radio station and ask you to consecrate it to the bold proclamation of your living word, proclaimed in the midst of your one holy Catholic and Apostolic Church. Guard us from the evil one and from all those who would sow destruction or despair. 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Spirit of God, rain upon our labors your sevenfold gifts, that we may make known in truth and love the voice of Jesus. 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Make us instruments of reconciliation among all your people and of genuine renewal and reform. Mother of the Word incarnate, remember this work as you come into the presence of your Son. 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May the offering of our service and the prayer of the blessed Archangel Gabriel, patron of radio broadcasting, be acceptable in your sight, O Lord. Lord, show us your mercy and love, and grant us your salvation. Glory be to the Father, and to the Son, and to the Holy Spirit, as it was in the beginning, is now, and ever shall be, world without end. Amen.
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0: Today's hour is from the Fathers of Mercy Parish Mission Series, titled The Return of the Prodigal, to the Father, through the Son, in the Holy Spirit. And now let's listen to homily number 2, titled The Mercy Parables of Luke, by Father Wade Menezes, starting with the reading from the Holy Gospel of St. Luke.
1: The Lord be with you. 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
1: Tax collectors and sinners were all drawing near to listen to Jesus. But the Pharisees and scribes began to complain, saying, "This man welcomes sinners and eats with them." So to them he addressed this parable. What man among you, having 100 sheep and losing one of them, would not leave the 99 in the desert and go after the lost one until he finds it? And when he does find it, he sets it on his shoulders with great joy. And upon arrival to his home, he calls together his friends and neighbors and says to them, "Rejoice with me, because I have found my lost sheep. I tell you, in just the same way, there will be more joy in heaven over one sinner who repents than over 99 righteous people who have no need of repentance. Or what woman, having 10 coins and losing one, would not light a lamp and sweep the whole house, searching carefully until she finds it? And when she does find it, she calls together her friends and neighbors and says to them, 'Rejoice with me, because I have found the coin that I lost.' In just the same way, I tell you, there will be rejoicing among the angels of God over one sinner who repents." And then he said, "A man had 2 sons, and the younger son said to his father, 'Father, give me the share of your estate that should come to me.' So the father divided the property between them. After a few days, the younger son collected all his belongings and set off to a distant country, where he squandered his inheritance on a life of dissipation. When he had freely spent everything, a severe famine struck that country, and he found himself in dire need. So he hired himself out to one of the local citizens, who sent him to his farm to tend the swine. And he longed to eat his fill of the pods on which the swine fed, but nobody gave him any. Coming to his senses, he thought, 'How many of my father's hired workers have more than enough food to eat? But here am I, dying from hunger. I shall get up and go to my father, and I shall say to him, Father, I have sinned against heaven and against you, and I no longer deserve to be called your son. Treat me as you would treat one of your hired workers.' So he got up and went back to his father. While he was still a long way off, his father caught sight of him and was filled with compassion. He ran to his son, embraced him, and kissed him. His son said to him, 'Father, I have sinned against heaven and against you, and I no longer deserve to be called your son.' But his father ordered his servants, 'Quickly, bring the finest robe and put it on him. Put a ring on his finger and sandals on his feet. Take the fattened calf and slaughter it. Then let us celebrate with a feast, because this son of mine was dead but has come back to life again. He was lost and has been found.' Then the celebration began. Now the older son had been out in the field, and on his way back, as he neared the house, he heard the sound of music and dancing. He called one of the servants and asked what this might mean. The servant said to him in reply, 'Your brother has returned, and your father has slaughtered the fattened calf, because he has him back safe and sound.' The second son became angry, and when he refused to enter the house, his father came out and pleaded with him. He said to his father in reply, 'Look, all these years I have served you, and not once did I disobey your orders. Yet you never gave me even a young kid goat to feast on with my friends. But when this younger son of yours returns, who swallowed up your property with prostitutes, for him you slaughter the fattened calf.' The father said to him in reply, 'My son, indeed you are always

0: here with me, and everything I have is yours. But now we must celebrate and rejoice, because your brother was dead, but has come to life again. He was lost and has been found. The Gospel of the Lord. Today's gospel presents to us Jesus' actions which manifest God's mercy. Simply put, God receives sinners in order to convert them. God receives sinners in order to convert them. The scribes and the Pharisees at the beginning of today's gospel, who despise sinners, just cannot understand why Jesus acts like this. They grumble about him. And so what's Jesus do in reply? He doesn't grumble back. Instead, he uses the opportunity to tell them his so-called three mercy parables. All of Luke chapter 15, from verse 1 through 32, all of Luke 15 is made up of these three mercy parables. The parable of the lost sheep, the parable of the lost coin, and the parable of the return of the prodigal son. Pope John Paul II, in his 1980 encyclical, Divus in Misericordia, Rich in Mercy, states, quote, "The gospel writer who particularly treats of these mercy themes in Christ's teaching is Luke, whose gospel has thus earned the title, the Gospel of Mercy." Precisely because St. Luke is the one who particularly treats of this mercy theme. In chapter 15 of his gospel, St. Luke reports these three mercy parables in which Jesus describes the infinite fatherly mercy of God and his joy at the conversion of the sinner. Again, the three parables of the lost sheep, the lost coin, and the return of the prodigal son.
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0: In essence, St. Luke's Gospel, chapter 15, my friends, teaches us that no one is excluded from forgiveness and that sinners can become beloved children of God if they repent and are converted. But if they don't repent and are not converted, it's the so-called sin against the Holy Spirit. That is the sin of final impenitence on your deathbed, where you refuse God's mercy even though Holy Mother Church sent the priest to your bedside. Remember, it's the so-called sin against the Holy Spirit, or it's called the so-called unforgivable sin, not because of Holy Mother Church. She sent you the priest. It's called the so-called sin against the Holy Spirit or the so-called unforgivable sin because of you, because of the person withholding that grace and who is thus finally impenitent and doesn't want God's grace. But this Luke's chapter 15 teaches us that no one is excluded from forgiveness and that sinners can become beloved children of God if they repent and are converted. So much does God desire the conversion of sinners that each of these three parables, pay attention to this, each of these three parables ends with a refrain, each one similar to the other two, as it were, telling of the great joy in heaven over every sinner who repents. The first of the three parables in this chapter 15 of Luke's gospel, the parable of the lost sheep, ends with this. "And when he comes home, he calls together his friends and neighbors, saying to them, 'Rejoice with me, for I have found my lost sheep.' Just so I tell you, there will be more joy in heaven over one sinner who repents than over the 99 righteous persons who need no repentance." The second parable in Luke 15, the parable of the lost coin, ends with this similar refrain. "And when she found the coin, she called together her friends and neighbors, saying, 'Rejoice with me, for I have found the coin which I had lost.'" And then Jesus finishes by saying, "Just so I tell you, there is joy before the angels of God over one sinner who repents." And in the third parable, the third so-called mercy parable of Luke chapter 15, the parable of the return of the prodigal son, we read this refrain that's similar to the other two. "My son, it is fitting to make merry and be glad, for your younger brother was dead, but is now alive. He was lost and has now been found." This is said twice in the parable. Now, let's look at this third parable on which this weekend retreat has been based. The overall title of this weekend retreat was The Return of the Prodigal to the Father through the Son in the Holy Spirit. The prodigal son first sinned when he did not honor his father. How did he not honor his father? By asking for his inheritance before his father's death. This is considered what? An insult. That's how he first lays dishonor on his father, by asking for his inheritance early before his father's death. In first century Palestine, friends, this was considered an insult to the parent. Then he entangled himself further in sin. Remember, sin produces a proclivity to sin? Number 1865 of the Catechism. The prodigal son left home and squandered his money because of selfish pleasure-seeking and lust. This in turn led to further impoverishment and slavery, the effects of sin. Sin impoverishes a soul, takes it out of God's grace, and it often enslaves a soul through vice, bad habits. Interestingly enough, the author Donna Steichen in 1999, by way of Ignatius Press as the publisher, wrote a book titled Prodigal Daughters, written especially about wayward religious institutes of women, nuns, who have forsaken their foundresses or founders' original charism or apostolate and have gotten way off base in their vocation as consecrated religious sisters. It's an excellent book. I would recommend it. Prodigal Daughters. So it's not just prodigal sons. Sin leads to sin, which results in emptiness. In other words, we are tempted to compensate for the emptiness caused by sin by committing further sin, which results in more emptiness. It's a vicious circle. Now, it is humanly impossible to remove ourselves from sin's increasing entanglement, which inevitably leads to despair, death, and possibly damnation. The three D's. Despair, death, and damnation. We can become so entangled in sin that we end up hanging ourselves spiritually through the entanglement. Remember, it is not mere trivia that Judas, Jesus' betrayer, hanged himself. Prior to his own hanging, that is his suicide, he entangled himself in sin. As soon as possible then, and if need be, let us make a solid resolution to make a good, holy, worthy, reverent confession and ask Jesus, who was hanged on a tree, Galatians chapter 3, to untangle us from spiritual suicide before we get so tangled that we end up hanging ourselves. What Judas did physically, we do spiritually. We commit spiritual suicide through the entanglement of sin. We are told in sacred scripture that only Jesus is an offering for our sins, and not for our sins only, but those of the whole world. 1 John chapter 2. Those of the whole world. What chaplet rings to mind then? The chaplet of divine mercy. Jesus is an offering for our sins, and not for our sins only, but for those of the whole world. Have mercy on us and if Jesus, the Son of Man, frees us from the entanglement of sin, we are free indeed. John chapter 8. And as Jesus leads us to the Father, John chapter 14, and baptizes us in the Holy Spirit, Mark chapter 1, we will be able to reject all of Satan's pomps and works and empty promises. Words from the renewal of baptismal promises.
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0: These words in the baptismal renewal of promises are also said at each and every Easter vigil and at the sacrament of baptism whenever it is celebrated. Through the sacrament of penance, we experience the grace of repentance and reignite the grace of our sacraments of baptism and confirmation. Very important point. The sacrament of penance, each time we go and make a worthy, holy, complete, reverent confession, reignites the graces of baptism.

0: baptism and confirmation. Think of confession as the jumper cables and baptism and confirmation as the dual batteries under the hood. Confession is the jumper cables, baptism and confirmation, the dual batteries under the hood of the engine. What's the engine? Your spiritual life. Confession jumpstarts your spiritual life. Note this. There is a Presbyterian psychologist in Connecticut who has his Catholic clients first make a good confession before seeing him about any problem they might have. Why is this? Because although a Presbyterian, as a psychologist and therapist, this psychologist understands the benefits to be derived from making a good confession. And so he has his Catholic clients do this first. He'll discover that they're Catholic from their initial report that they fill out about their medical history and stuff. If he sees they're Catholic, he goes, I see you're Catholic. When was the last time you made a good confession according to the dictates of your Catholic faith? If it's 3 months or beyond since their last confession, he will not see them until they make a confession. Why? He understands the benefits of a good confession. He understands that his work with them psychologically will run more smoothly if they first confess. And the gentleman's a Presbyterian. We human persons have an innate psychological need to confess guilt. And this psychologist understands this reality. St. Thomas Aquinas, remember, I said in an earlier talk, defines guilt as, quote, the loss of integrity of soul and the soul recognizing that fact. Now, the older son who stayed at home should also be called a prodigal son. Why? For he was angry at his father's forgiveness of the younger son and the mercy he extended to the younger son. Precisely because this second son, the older one, had been loyal to his father and had never disobeyed his father's orders, he was now upset at his father's forgiveness of his younger brother who had done these evil things. In short, then, guess what? Prodigals are not only drunkards and fornicators, but they are also the angry, the unforgiving, and the envious, who by all other appearances are faithful. Such persons as this latter group are also prodigals. The older son who was faithful to his father is also a prodigal. Prodigals are not only those who leave their homes, but also those who still live at home. Prodigals are not only the disobedient, but also the apparent obedient who grumble. The question then to ask is this: are we good, upstanding, church-going prodigals? Unforgiveness is one of the most telling indications of being a prodigal in a Christian disguise, a type of wolf in sheep's clothing, in other words. The older son who was always faithful to the father and never left home, doing what he needs to do, but always grumbling about it. And that grumbling finally surfaced when he saw the merriment and partying that the father gave to the younger son when he returned. That's when the elder son's anger towards the father finally surfaced. In other words, that elder son was always a wolf in sheep's clothing. Therefore, we need to come to our senses and by God's grace decide to forgive everyone for all the sins committed against us, each one of us. Remember, one of the introduction options for the Our Father at Mass that the priest says, one of the options for the priest to say to introduce the Our Father is this, quote, let us ask the Father to forgive our sins and to bring us to forgive those who sin against us, end quote. Let us ask the Father to forgive our sins and to bring us to forgive those who sin against us. We need to come back home to the church, to the sacraments, especially through the sacrament of penance, even if one is already living at home geographically and has never left. When you come into the forgiveness feast of the prodigal son, you will find that you too are a prodigal, and that the feast and forgiveness are also for you. The feast and forgiveness is indeed an invitation for you to return home to the Father through the Son in the Holy Spirit. God bless you.
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4: Hello, I'm Nadine Petrushevitz, and today I'm speaking with Donna Hannes. Donna, it's a pleasure to be with you today.
5: Thank you. I'm so glad to be here.
4: Donna, you do something that's quite remarkable. You are a mom of 8 kids, and it's something that we don't hear about too often in this day and age. You know, with that, tell us just a bit about your kids in terms of their age range.
5: 24, 23, 22, 20, 19, 16, 14, and 12.
4: Quite an amazing spread of age. You could probably have a sitcom all by yourself with all of the life that comes through your door, I bet.
5: That's what our household life is like, a revolving sitcom.
4: Tell me just a bit, Donna, what do you think is the greatest challenge that you find that parents face today?
5: First of all, I think there's parents that aren't really sure they want to be parents. They'd rather be friends. I was pondering this, because you and I talked about this quite a bit. At one point, I would have said maybe like a lack of authority, but in the past week or so, I've really been thinking, where does this lack of authority and lack of respect for authority from the children come from? And I think they're bombarded from the media, they're bombarded from the music, they're bombarded everywhere you turn, whether it's TV, video, music, school. I mean, some of the schools are really undermining parental authority, but it all boils down to relativism, which is interesting. The Pope was just speaking about this with regards to the Islam business.
4: Yes.
5: And really what he was saying was you can't have faith or reason. You have to have faith and reason, because either one left alone leads to error. And within that whole context, if there are no moral absolutes, if there's no absolute right or absolute wrong, we're all on shifting sand as parents. I feel like a dinosaur so often, because I find myself saying, no, you can't do this. This is totally violates the principle of honesty or of chastity or of being a good steward or whatever. And if you don't live by your principles, you're doomed to live by your feelings. And if
4: Fair
5: you live
4: point.
5: On your feelings, you really have no alternative but to manipulate to try to maintain those good feelings.
4: Yes.
5: It's a and
4: very
5: I
4: good
5: live
4: point.
5: Like that.
4: You know, I've often heard you say that foolishness is bound up in the heart of the child. What do you mean by that, and kind of what does a parent need to do in that regards?
5: Well, the actual literal translation of that verse, we used to hear it, spare the rod, you'll spoil the child. But the actual literal translation I read was, the man that spares the rod, surely he hates his son. Which
4: wow.
5: is quite a different
4: I'd say.
5: Take on the verse. You know, that's in Proverbs. In the New Testament, it says that God chastens those he loves. And while this, now I'm paraphrasing, no chastening is pleasant at the time, goes on to say it leads to the peaceable fruit of righteousness. Now, you hear all this business about self-esteem. Oh, we can't do this. It'll hurt their self-esteem. Self-esteem comes from within. It comes from doing the right thing. And if your conscience is developed, then when you violate your conscience in sin, you're miserable, you're unhappy. We all make mistakes, and those mistakes teach us that we don't want to make that mistake again.
4: Right. And so you really think that it, you know, the parents need to help the child to really look at the heart of what they're doing and why they're doing it.
5: Exactly. If you live by your feelings, I mean, feelings are what they are. They're feelings. But they need to lead you to, is my heart oriented properly? What I see a lot, and again, I feel like such a dinosaur, and not that my kids aren't entitled. They certainly could fit that bill as well. But what I see are children that are egocentric, totally self-focused, selfish takers. And it can only lead to one place, and that is misery.
4: Yes.
5: For them. Hopefully not for eternity, but certainly in this world they will be unhappy and miserable, and those around them will be miserable.
4: Mm-hmm.
5: You see, everyone has a deposit or a gift to leave on this planet. And if you don't give your gift, you're going to be miserable. You know, the gift is part of who you are. It's your deposit, your gift to mankind, to the church, to the world. Then another thing that I think when you see miserable kids, you have to ask them, what are you selling? one of the things I try to, you know, pound into my kids is that reaping and sowing is more certain than the principle of gravity. What are you sowing? You don't like what you're reaping? What are you sowing?
4: Mm-hmm. It's a very interesting way to look at that, because I think that anyone who spends a fair amount of time around kids recognizes that they have a difficult time relating their actions and consequences together. They have a hard time seeing kind of the cause and effect in their decision-making process.
5: Part of that is because there's a lack of philosophy being taught.
4: Mm-hmm.
5: You know, we are not teaching kids how to think to the end of the string. When you hear these public personalities, they're commenting on political issues, or they're commenting on moral issues, when they don't even live in the real world.
4: I know, it's a bit frustrating, and you often think it would be best for you to kind of stay within your career and not expound on issues that you really do not have much knowledge to share with others. As a mom, you take time to be with your kids, and with such a large family, how do you accomplish spending time with them?
5: Well, I try to take any time I can that's available. If I've got to take one to an appointment or something, they're like a captive audience in the car for a while, and it's a chance to be with just them. I try not to talk on the cell phone when I'm with my kids in the car, and especially if I'm picking up carpool in the afternoons, I make sure I turn the radio down because they're really chatty in the afternoons, and you can hear all kind of things about what's going on. But
4: Yeah. With
5: the girls, I tend to take them shopping. That's mm-hmm. a fun time for us, even if we don't buy anything. Or with the boys, love to go to academy or go to a ball game.
4: I know that after your first marriage was annulled and you met your true husband of present, there was a time there where all of your kids were basically watching you date. You've told me that while you were dating, it was very important for you both to live in, you know, a lifestyle that was a good example for all of the kids to see. Can you explain a little bit more about that?
5: Well, they watched us like a hawk. I mean, our every move was under the microscope. But I've always talked to them quite a bit about chastity and how chastity before marriage protects your marriage that you'll have in the future. It's hard to have a sacramental marriage if you've been giving your body away to all these different people.
4: Mm-hmm.
5: And that it is a way to honor your future husband by protecting yourself now. And one of the things that Richard and I did was we made a covenant about chastity when we first started dating, and that we knew that that would protect our marriage down the road if that, in fact, was where we ended up. And it was one of the best decisions we ever made. You know, the rules don't change just because you're an adult. And it was very, very difficult. I mean, we both knew from a physical sense what we were missing, and our hearts were so tuned into each other anyway because we'd been friends for so long. It was very difficult. I mean, I have a lot of compassion for these teenagers.
4: You know, so basically you would say that in a nutshell, you know, the responsibility that both parents have for each of your children is that you help them become holy individuals.
5: That's our job. I mean, I really don't care if my kids get into Harvard. I want them to get into heaven. I mean, that's the bottom line. And a child becoming holy, again, back to Proverbs, it says, train up a child in the way he should go, and when he's old, he'll not stray from it. And I think sometimes that verse is interpreted a lot of different ways, but my understanding of it is that each child is a bearer of the image of God, and each child highlights a certain aspect of that image of God. And I think as parents, it's really our unique privilege to a lot of times be able to see that very clearly in our children and to fan the flame of that image of God so that they, just in living out who they are, you know, they are the presence of Christ in the world.
4: Yeah,
5: and I just think it's critically important that we understand we can't raise each child the same because they are not the same. And that we just honor their individuality. And in doing that, you know, my husband and I honor each other. We have to be gentle as we're trying to blend these two families together, because it's easy for him to see if my kids are jerking my chain, you know, manipulating me.
4: Mm-hmm.
5: It's easy for me to see if his children are doing the same to him. And so we have to be gentle, but we have to be honest, and we have to be clear. And it's for the benefit of all these children. And that was one thing we understood very clearly early on, that the marriage would be for the benefit of us, but for the benefit of all these children. You know, you can't protect a kid from pain. They're going to have pain in the world, no matter, we all have pain. But we can teach them how to process it and how to grow through it. And for myself, I know that

0: us are called to serve God in different ways. Whether our mission seems large or small, we know that it will require us to take up our own cross and that will ultimately lead us to glory. Find out more next on Breaking the Bread. The liturgy this week continues to instruct us in the elements of discipleship. We're told that even the most humble among us have a share in the mission Christ gives to his church. We're not all called to the ministry of the apostles or to be prophets like Elisha in today's first reading. But each of us is called to a holy life. At baptism, our lives were joined forever to the cross of Jesus Christ, as Paul tells us in Sunday's epistle. Baptized into his death, we're to renounce sin and live for God in Christ. We are to follow him, each of us taking up our personal cross, as Jesus says in Sunday's gospel. That doesn't mean we will all be asked to suffer a martyr's death, but each of us is called to self-denial, to the offering of our lives in service of God's plan. Jesus must be elevated to first place in our lives, above even our closest bonds of kinship and love. By baptism, we've been made part of a new family, the kingdom of God, the church. We are to proclaim that kingdom with our lives, bringing our fathers and mothers and all men and women to live as little ones under God's fatherhood and the kingship of the Holy One. We do this by opening our hearts and homes to the service of the Lord, following the Shunammite woman's example in Sunday's first reading. As Jesus tells us, we're to receive others, not only prophets, but also little children, the poor and the imprisoned, as we receive Christ himself. As we sing in Sunday's psalm, we are to testify to his favors and kindness in our lives. We're to hold fast to the promise that if we have died with Christ, we shall also live. That if we lose our lives for his sake, we shall certainly find our reward and walk forever before his face. This is Scott Hahn for Breaking the Bread.
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7: 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Father

0: Ricardo is a priest and parish pastor in the Archdiocese of Detroit. He also serves as a consultant to the Archdiocesan Department of Evangelism, Catechesis, and Schools. Father Ricardo completed his graduate studies at Sacred Heart Major Seminary in Detroit and the Gregorian University in Rome. He was ordained in 1996. This episode is entitled Ephesians 5. Today's show is program number 831. And now here's Father John Ricardo. We hope you enjoy.
1: As we begin tonight, let's once again ask our Lord to be with us, to bless us with His Holy Spirit and with illumination and with grace. So we pray in the name of the Father and of the Son and of the Holy Spirit. Amen. Heavenly Father, we are grateful once again for the tremendous gift of life. Lord, we thank you for your love for us, which is most visibly manifest in your Son who has become flesh, who in the incarnation has made a marriage of God and humanity, forever uniting to the divine nature, our nature. Father, we thank you for your faithfulness, for your mercy, for your goodness and your power. Lord, we pray tonight in a special way that you would continue to deepen our understanding of the great sacrament that is marriage. Lord, help us to learn more how we are supposed to live this sacrament, how we can find fulfillment, how we can find happiness, how we can allow your grace to more genuinely and authentically penetrate us, so that we can make of our lives a sincere gift to our spouse. Father, I pray in a special way that your Holy Spirit would descend upon all the couples here tonight who are most in need of healing, especially those who are resistant to your grace. Father, I pray that you would banish from them any fear that they might have. Give them an abiding trust in you. Point their eyes to Jesus on the cross, who definitively answers the accusation of the serpent that you are not a loving father. Mother Mary, we ask your intercession for us, and Saint Joseph, please pray for us. Jesus, be the unseen guest in this room tonight. We ask this all in your most holy name. Amen. Amen. In the name of the Father, and the Son, and the Holy Spirit. Well, hopefully you've all managed to read Ephesians 5. This is the fun text. We're reading verses 21 through 33. As I begin, I'll just tell you, if you're interested in reading something really in-depth on this, I can give you about 130 pages that I've written on it. This was my licentiate work when I was in Washington, D.C. So I happen to love this text simply because it's very provocative and it immediately becomes great conversation when you start talking about it with people. So, but also out of a real love for Scripture and a real trust that the Lord's Word sets us free and guides us to life. When we read Scripture and we look at it and we go, ugh, the problem has to be with me, right? I mean, this is the Word of God, and then there's me. So if there's a problem, it must be either I don't get it, which is often the case, huh? Or I don't want it, which is often the case too. So Jesus says, if any man would come after me, let him lay down his life, deny himself, and take up his cross. Well, I don't know about you, but I'm not real up for that. It's one thing to read that and say, oh, that's kind of a romantic ideal. It's another thing to begin to live it. So if it's up to me, you know, we just kind of rip that page out of the Gospels. I don't need that one. So hopefully as you're reading this, I hope it kind of provoked you a little bit, especially if you've never really looked at this text and anticipated us looking at it in depth. I hope it sets something off inside you and go, I must not really understand this, because this is challenging. And hopefully tonight we can kind of work our way through some things. I only say that I've done some very meager work on this for your interest. If you'd like to read it, I'd be glad to make it available to you. But also to warn you that I'm going to try and condense a lot of thought into a really small amount of time, which is going to be a challenge for me. Let's back up just for a bit. Let's go back what we did in the very beginning, the first week, and recall a few things from Vatican II, the document on divine revelation, Dei Verbum. This is paragraph number 21, just so we remember how it is we're supposed to read Scripture. So the Council Fathers of Vatican II write, "The Church has always venerated the divine Scriptures as she venerated the body of the Lord."

0: Remember, that's that extreme reverence that we have for the Word of God. Insofar as she never ceases, particularly in the sacred liturgy, to partake of the bread of life and to offer it to the faithful from the one table of the Word of God and the body of Christ, she has always regarded and continues to regard the Scriptures taken together with sacred Scripture as the supreme rule of her faith. For since they are inspired by God and committed to writing once and for all time, they present God's own word in an unalterable form, and they make the voice of the Holy Spirit sound again and again in the words of the prophets and the apostles. It follows that all the preaching of the church, as indeed the entire Christian religion, should be nourished and ruled by sacred Scripture. In the sacred books, the Father who is in heaven comes lovingly to meet his children and talks with them. And a little bit farther on in paragraph 24, it says, sacred theology relies on the written word of God taken together with sacred tradition as on a permanent foundation. By this word, it is most firmly strengthened and constantly rejuvenated as it searches out under the light of faith the full truth stored up in the mystery of Christ. The sacred scriptures contain the word of God, and because they are inspired, they are truly the word of God. Therefore, the study of the sacred page should be the very soul of sacred theology. The ministry of the word, too, pastoral preaching, catechetics, and all forms of Christian instruction, among which the liturgical homily should hold pride of place, is healthily nourished and thrives in holiness through the word of Scripture. Okay, why do I read all this? I read all this because there are a set of people who would have you believe that this is not the word of God, that this is the word of men. And because it is the word of men, and it comes from an outdated way of relating, particularly between men and women, we can therefore excise it. So it's no longer in a position where I open up sacred scripture and God's word penetrates me and brings me to conversion. Rather, I open it up and I begin to judge it. And you and I cannot judge the word of God. And the moment that you see anybody begin to do that, you know you are in a dangerous place. And you should leave. This is either his word or it isn't. It is either inspired or it's not. If you're with someone who treats it casually, leave, because they will lead you into great harm. And we have in our midst, and always have had in our midst, wolves as opposed to shepherds who will not guide us towards a healthy respect, a healthy reverence, a healthy veneration, a healthy love for God's word as it is given to us, who will object to the claim that this is a loving father coming to his children to guide them. And this is exactly the kind of text where that arises. And so there are a number of scholars who are quite intelligent, but not very wise, who would advocate that this is a horrific text that we're about to look at, which reinforces a relation of domination and submission between the sexes. Some people have gone so far as to argue that the theology of marriage is so integrated into the institution of slavery and of the hierarchical order of social relations which slavery services, that once slavery has been repudiated by Christianity, the theology of marriage, which is based upon it, must also be repudiated. Therefore, the right response is to totally renounce and repudiate texts like Ephesians 5, Colossians 3, 1 Peter 2 and 3. Others would contend that the imagery of Christ as bridegroom and church as bride provides an ideological justification for domination and exploitation of women in the family and the church. And one of my particular favorites, there's a group of women who have formed what's called an Exodus community from patriarchy. Patriarchal means what? What does patriarchy mean? It's two Greek words. Father is the beginning, huh? Patria comes from father, the root for father. What about arche? Beginning, okay? Patriarchy simply means that the beginning is the father, which, when we're talking about reality, is exactly the case. We're talking about our Heavenly Father. Okay? That's authentic patriarchy. You don't have to worry about that. And obviously, we've got history and experience and all sorts of historical moments that we can point to where we've seen abuses of authority and all that kind of stuff. But when we're talking about patriarchy, let's just make sure that we don't automatically just throw that in the trash heap as, oh, we're trying to get out from under that. Because if you get out from under that, then you're trying to get out from underneath God. And we don't want to get out from underneath God or we will die. So there's this Exodus community from patriarchy. This group performs a liturgy, which is entitled An Exorcism of Patriarchal Texts. Watch what these people do. As the liturgy is performed, a number of biblical texts deemed to be patriarchal, like Ephesians 5, and oppressive, are read out loud. The congregation then exercises their oppressive power by the shared public denial of their continued influence upon the community of worshipers. At the end of the service, someone says, "These texts and all oppressive texts have lost their power over our lives. We no longer need to apologize for them or try to interpret them as words of truth, but we cast out their oppressive message as expressions of evil and justifications of evil. In which case, you have now invented your own God. God either reveals himself, and we wrestle with what he reveals, and try to use our intellect and our mind and our understanding and all the gifts that we have to try and apprehend what it is he's made known to us, or we will be like Adam and Eve and try to decide for ourselves what is good and what is evil." So even as we come full circle and look at the documents of Vatican II like we did in the first week, so we come full circle and look at Genesis and the whole story of the fall again tonight, because that's what we're seeing some people do with texts like this. They walk up and say, "No, we want to decide for ourselves how we want to live and what we'll call good and what we'll call evil. And we can't do that." Well, that's a completely different position than looking at Scripture going, "You know, I don't get this. Maybe I should find somebody to help me understand this." But on the basis of attitudes like these, at least 2 years ago when the Irish bishops were putting together their new lectionary, they, at the time, I'm not sure whether they've done this or not, so I don't want to slander the Irish bishops, but they had voted upon whether or not to include Ephesians 5 in the lectionary. And at the time, they had decided not to put it in because they deemed this to be oppressive and demeaning to women. These are bishops. So much for the church has always venerated the divine scriptures as she venerated the body of the Lord. I don't see anything here as to only certain sections or certain pages or those things which immediately strike me. Right? And even in our lectionary, if any of you are lectors, because you're the ones who get to read this, it's bracketed, right? So if you're a lector at Mass and you have the day on Sunday or the Saturday Vigil Mass and Ephesians 5, 21 to 33 is the text, there's the option to start with verse 25, "Husbands, love your wives." Well, why do we do that? We do that because, well, there's no way this can possibly be understood or revealed by God. This has got to be just some vestige from who knows what. So let's just drop it and just, you know, get to the guy. Talk about insulting to you, and of course, insulting to him. So what we need to do is just kind of have a humble recognition that, well, maybe I need to find some help to get the text, because again, I have to presume if I have a challenge or a problem with this, the problem's got to be on my end. So that's why we find hopefully good scholars and good sources that we can search out and try and learn so that we can grow in a real veneration for the Word of God, as opposed to, "Oh no, I never read that. That's a hellish letter," which is the equivalent of what they're saying. Okay? So having said that, let's look at the text. Now, as I read the text, you'll immediately notice, or you should immediately notice, that what I'm reading is nothing like what you have in front of you. That's a problem. we've done a real hatchet job on this translation, and we'll get into that. We're going to talk about some vocabulary, and which really helps us to understand what it is that's being explained here. Keeping in mind, again, that De Verbum, the document on divine revelation in Vatican II, tells us that to get the author's intent, which is what we're trying to get, I have to do a little exegesis. So I have to know what are the ways in which the people of the time talk, what's their vocabulary, what are their methods of using imagery, all these kinds of things, right? So we're trying to get the author's intention here, which means we're going to need to understand something of Greek, which is what Paul, or whoever this is, this brilliant disciple of Paul, if it's not Paul, is writing this in. So every time that we read a translation of Scripture from Greek and English, we're reading an interpretation of the translation. We've said that before, but that really becomes apparent now. So verse 21, someone read out what you have. Verse 21 from Ephesians 5. Christ. Be subject to one another out of reverence for Christ. That's the Revised Standard Version. Anybody else? Different translation? Be subordinate to one another out of reverence for Christ. That's the New American? Okay. Anybody else? Be subject one to another in the fear of Christ. The most accurate way of understanding what's said here is subordinate yourselves to one another out of fear for Christ, or in the fear of Christ. Now we get to the real fun verse. Verse 22. Let's go back to the RSV. Wives, be subject to your husbands as to the Lord. Do we, Rames? Let women be subject to their husbands as to the Lord, NAB. Wives should be subordinate to their husbands as to the Lord. Better. Okay. Here's the challenge. The verse literally says, wives to your husbands as to the Lord. That's the Greek. Something missing? No verb, right? Well, there's a verb in your translation, and there's a verb in the lectionary, because someone who made the translation thought that you wouldn't be able to figure out what they were talking about without the verb. So they put the verb in. But the verb's not in the text. That's a glaring omission or a glaring insertion, right? What's being said is this attitude which is being said in verse 21 of subordinating yourselves. This is to the entire Christian community. Now make this attitude of placing yourself at one another's service, make this the overriding attitude of the community. This is Christian life. Let's just jump to Mark 10. Mark 10, verse 42. This is immediately following Jesus' discussion with James and John, who ask him, Lord, promise us that when you come into your kingdom, we can sit one at your right hand and one at your left. And Jesus responds by telling them something about the suffering which is to come, and then he gathers them all together. Because at this point, the rest of the apostles are just a little livid at James and John, like you and I would be, because they're trying to get in real close with Jesus, and they figure, hey, if we can get tight with him, maybe we'll get a little preference, and that'll be good for us. We can have some more power. So Jesus says to them, you know that those who are supposed to rule over the Gentiles lord it over them, and their great men make their authority felt. But it shall not be so among you. Whoever would be great among you must be your servant. And whoever would be first among you must be slave of all. For the Son of Man also came not to be served, but to serve, and to give his life as a ransom for many. Just flip to Philippians. Philippians chapter 2, beginning in verse 5. Have this mind among yourselves, which is yours in Christ Jesus, who though he was in the form of God, did not count equality with God a thing to be grasped, but emptied himself, taking the form of a slave, being born in the likeness of men. Being found in human form, he humbled himself, became obedient unto death, even death on a cross. Therefore God has highly exalted him and bestowed on him the name which is above every other name, that at the name of Jesus every knee should bow, in heaven and on earth and under the earth, and every tongue confess that Jesus Christ is Lord, to the glory of God the Father. Why is this the fundamental attitude of everyone in the community? Because this is Christ's attitude. This is not only his attitude as the incarnate Son of God, this is his attitude as the eternal Son of God. This is how the eternal Son lives in relation with his Father. He just pours everything back. This is really the climax of everything we've looked at with Scripture. Everything now begins to crystallize in Ephesians 5. Genesis 1 comes in, Genesis 2 comes in, the whole understanding of our being created in the image and likeness of God comes in, and one of the things which is revealed is if I am created in this image, then the only way I'm going to find fulfillment is to imitate him, which is to make myself a life of service, or make of myself a life of service to others. I don't do that because that's like the higher Christian life. I do that because that's how you find happiness. And if you kind of look there at me and go, huh? Well, good, because that probably should be your reaction, living in a culture which is so saturated with materialism and selfishness. And even as I say it, I go, okay, I have to really believe this. I find happiness by making a gift of myself. But you do. It's ingrained in us. This is how we are created. This is the tragedy of sin, that rather than wanting to give, we want to take. And our experience of sin is that in taking, I don't find happiness. I might find diversion, might find entertainment, might find amusement. It never delivers happiness. So this first verse sets this all up. And it's important to make sure that we see that this passage that we're looking at begins in verse 21. It doesn't begin in verse 22. It begins with an injunction or an exhortation to the Christian community, which is us, the whole Christian community. Have this attitude amongst yourselves. Live so as to make your life a gift to others. That's what we've been called to. This is very important. It's not that in doing this we'll make God happy. It's in doing this I'll find happiness. Two very different things, right? And then after having said that and saying that this is the attitude of the entire Christian community, then we talk about particular members of the Christian community. And we start with wives. Note it's wives, not women. It's not women, no verb, to men. It's wives, husbands. Talking about a very particular relationship here. The fact that there is no verb, obviously the verb has to be supplied from verse 21, right? But there is no verb. So somehow it's almost as if the author just kind of softens the tone of what he's saying by not mentioning it. It's a very delicate, subtle way. It's just, okay, wives, now, your husbands, as to the Lord. In other words, wives, have this attitude for your husband, as if to the Lord. Not as if he's your Lord, as if to the Lord. We'll talk about some of the particulars of the verb in a second. Let's just finish the rest of the text. Beginning in verse 23, because a husband is head of his wife, not men of women, and not the husband is head of the family. He's the head of his wife. Very different. Because a husband is head of his wife, just as Christ is head of the church. He is the Savior of the body. But just as the church subordinates itself to Christ, now if you're following along with me in your Bible in verse 24, you'll notice that this is different too. So too wives to their husbands in everything. Again, there is no verb in the text. There is a verb in your translation, I'll bet you. Verse 25, husbands, love your wives. Again, just as Christ loved the church, gave himself up for her, that he might make her holy, purifying her in the washing of water with a word, that he might present to himself the church resplendent, not having spot or wrinkle or anything of the sort, but that she be holy and without fault. So too, husbands are obliged to love their own wives as to their own bodies. He who loves his own wife loves himself. No one ever hated his own flesh. Rather, he provides and cares for it, just as Christ for the church, because we are parts of his body. For this reason, a man will leave his father and mother and be joined to his wife, and the two will become one flesh. That's that quote from Genesis 2, huh? This mystery is great. For my part, I am speaking in reference to Christ and the church. In other words, Genesis 2:24 now finds its definitive fulfillment in Christ, his incarnation, in which he's wed humanity and divinity in his one person, in an inseparable and fruitful union of love. But still, let each of you individually love his own wife as himself. As for the wife, let her fear her husband. Like I say, that's probably a very different translation, at least at key points, than what you have. The objections to this text, the reason why this text gives rise to so much animosity and so much fear and so much suspicion is really on twofold or on two different issues. One is the origin of the text, and the other is the content of it. The content is pretty obvious. It's what you just read, at least in your translation, to which the selfish part of you goes, ugh, that can't be right. This has got to be one of those texts we can excise. The origin, the whole understanding of this has, the claim is that when this is being written, this is simply, and maybe they baptized it by throwing in Jesus and throwing in references to, you know, Christ and his love for the church, but all this is kind of a Christian enshrinement of this way of relating between men and women, which was bad. Okay, let's not say that it was good. It was bad. It was terrible. Okay? Women were treated like more like chattel, certainly in the Greek and the Roman world. And they were until Christianity, where all of a sudden now women are understood as equal to God, equal to men. Why? Because they're both in the image and likeness of God. So this has come from Judaism too, huh? But also because Jesus has become flesh. God has become flesh in Jesus. He's died for women as much as he died for me. They're destined for eternal life as much as I am. Therefore, in the eyes of God, we're all equal. We're not the same, but we're all equal. Therefore, you treat others with love. All others. Not just men. Not just adults. All others. But the claim is, this is simply a very common way of speaking at the time. And Christians inserted it into their scriptures. And they probably did so because it would be a way of diminishing any sense of threat or fear that the Romans would have. Because the Romans were suspicious of people, particularly religious groups, who enshrined ideals which would be subversive to the empire. Namely, you're treating your women like they're equals. You do that, you're going to disrupt the way a Roman household works. We can't have that. That'll disrupt the empire. So the claim by some of these scholars is that to offset that and to diffuse that, the Christians just said, well, no, actually, see, we're just like you. We treat our wives like things too. Nothing to worry about. We tell them to obey. But the text doesn't say to obey. And in fact, there isn't anything like this in pagan literature. So in 600 years, 400 BC to 200 AD, all the literature that you can find describing the relationship between a husband and a wife, there are two times when language similar to this appears. In 600 years, three times the history of our country almost. Twice. This is not a common way of speaking about the relationship. It's an absolutely new way of speaking about the relationship. And it's all changed because of Christ. It's all changed because of the event that is God made flesh in the person of Jesus. It has changed everything. The moment that you introduce Jesus into life, you can't simply baptize something and say, well, we just continue to live the same way we did, but now we get this little Christian difference. Everything changes. Everything changes. Whether it's my own life and how I'm living, or my relationship with my wife, or my relationship with my husband, or my relationship with my children, or my relationship with my parents, everything has been transformed. So you can't just baptize a text by throwing in some words. So the other objection then becomes the content. What I'm going to do is kind of walk through four key verbs or key words which appear in the text. We'll use that as a way to both to shatter the objections, but then also to really learn what is it that God's saying to us tonight. Okay? The first word is this word which is translated as either be subject or subordinate, or anybody got another translation for verse 22? Wives, be X to your husbands? Submissive.
1: You wives must submit to your husband's leadership.
0: Submit. Okay. Submit, submissive. Anybody, anything else? Be subject to? Anything else? Subordinate? Okay. The verb is a Greek verb. It's called upotasso. Greek gets kind of interesting, but suffice to say that what's happening here is this is an action which someone does to themselves, which means it can't be submissive or submit. And it can't be subject to. It's an action that I do to me, as opposed to an action which someone does to me. You follow me? It's a middle voice. It's an active middle or passive middle voice. This is something that I choose to do. And this is, in particular, when we're talking about the newness of this text, as opposed to being the mere baptism of a pagan culture, this is the verb which is found twice. This verb you'll only find two times to describe the relationship between a husband and a wife, and one of the times comes after this letter to the Ephesians is written. There is no way this is the understanding of the relationship between a husband and a wife. So what does it mean? The common way of understanding the relationship of a husband and his wife in this culture was the wife was to obey her husband, who was not only physically superior, but rationally superior. That's what was thought. That would have been, if that's what we found here, then we would have said, oh, that's just the Christian enshrinement of what we found in the culture. But that's not what we find. Instead, we find an address, wives, subordinate yourselves, do this action to yourself, to your husband. So what's it mean to subordinate yourself? Well, the best understanding of this that I've seen is from a Father Francis Martin out in Washington, who says, what this is really saying is, as someone equal in dignity to your husband, freely choose to place yourself under his loving care. That's what it means. That's what subordinating yourself to your husband means. As someone equal in dignity to your husband, make the free choice to place yourself not just under him, under his loving care. So obviously, you can choose not to do this. You're someone equal in this relationship. Not told to be a slave, not told to obey, not told to get someone's slippers. You can do that. Get their slippers. He can get yours too. Make the free choice to place yourself under his loving care. Why? Why would we do it? Or what's the motivation for the wife to do this? The motivation is because this is the church's response to Christ. Note that. This is the church's response to Christ. The church is not demeaned or oppressed or belittled by her bridegroom who has become flesh and poured out his life on the cross. Nor does the church take the initiative to win his love. The Lord just first freely loves. After that's been revealed and demonstrated, then the church places herself under his care, because what in the world do I have to be afraid of? He has given everything for me. Go ahead, love me. That's the essence of this. Just as, be aware now, huh, that Ephesians 5 is making very clear as the ending, huh, verses 31, 2, and 3 talk to us about, the primary reality as we look at marriage again is what? Christ and the church. So as we look at that, we look at that relationship, then we work down to now your relationship and your marriage. Keep my eyes on Christ and the church and work down. In this relationship between the Lord and his bride, which is us, what do? We allow him to love us. That's what we do. We respond to what he's already done. The initiative is always God's in this life. It's always God's, even when we don't realize it. All we're doing is responding to it. He didn't come to earth because we were great. He came to earth because we were in need. And he poured out his life for us, handed himself over for us, had his blood shed on the cross for us. Therefore, there should be no more fear in our relationship with him that he does not love us. Therefore, I should have no fear in simply handing him my life. I do, okay, but I shouldn't. I need not worry about whether he loves me. He loves me. I can see it. It's in his blood, which is covering his body on the cross. I can see it. So the analogy is then made between as the church responds to her bridegroom, so now let the bride respond to her bridegroom, which therefore makes it very clear there must be something to respond to. So while our attention is oftentimes just kind of arrested at these first verses, which are poorly translated, if they're even read out loud, and we never get past them emotionally, we miss the fact that 70% of this text is addressed to the husband. And then the fact that the husband is the only one who's given a command in the text, and the only command issued in the entire text is issued to the man, to the husband, to love his wife. Three times that's said, you must love your wife. You must love her. And the love which is being spoken about is agape, which, if you need a good quick refresher on agape, go read 1 Corinthians 13. Love is patient, love is kind, love is gentle, it does not boast, it is not rude, it is not self-serving, it never fails. It hopes all things, endures all things, believes all things.

0: It's the passage that perhaps many of you had read at your wedding. At the time, you thought this is so romantic. Just like me when I was getting ordained. This is so romantic. No, it's not. It's not romantic. Some days it is. A lot of days it just kills because I'm so selfish. I don't want to love. I want to be loved. I don't want to love right now. I hurt or whatever, or I've been wronged, whatever it is. That word which is used in 1 Corinthians 13 is what we see in the command issued to the husband here, huh? You must love your wife. And in a command like that, expressions like rights, domination, oppression, you can just throw out the window. They don't belong anymore. We're not talking about oppression, particularly when we're talking about agape. Because agape is a total and a selfless love. It's a readiness for service, for sacrifice, for forgiveness, for consideration, for help, for sympathy, for lifting up, restoring the broken. That's what agape is. I will pour out my life for you. And in case the husband doesn't get it, the author goes on to say, just as Christ loves the church. That's always the model. Just as Christ loves the church, that's how you must love your wife. And in case you don't get that one, he continues to go on to explain he loves the church by giving himself up for her. And the Greek word which is used there is paradokon. Paradokon is a very technical word for the passion of Christ. So if you flip to Galatians 2:20, you'll see where Paul talks about it. It's no longer I who live, but Christ who lives in me. The life I live is not my own. It's a life of faith in the Son of God who loved me and gave himself up for me. That's the word here. When you start talking about the passion in the Gospels, you'll constantly see, and Jesus was handed over. He's handed over by Judas. He's handed over by the guards. He's handed over by Pilate. He's handed over by Herod. He's handed over by the crowds. He's handed over by his father. He's handed over. He has given up. That's the understanding of this. So as the address is being made to the husband, the exhortation being made to you husbands, the command being issued to you husbands, is if you want to know what this relationship's supposed to look like, and if you want to know the hinge upon which this relationship is going to work and only upon which it's going to work, then you better rivet your eyes to Christ crucified. Because that is what love looks like, and anything less than that, your wife will not respond to. And when that is demonstrated, then you have a remarkable marriage. But of course, I have to choose to do that every day. And I have to choose that as a priest, as one who shares in Christ's nature as the head. You who are husbands have to do that as men who share in this and in this relationship. And again, the mystery of and the tragedy of sin is that there's going to be days when I don't want to. And I won't. To which the proper response then is to repent. And then grace works. So obviously, as we encounter this text, it has to be the reality that we're sitting here aware of the fact that I don't always love like this. I may never have loved like this. To which God says, then begin tonight. Because it can happen. Begin tonight. St. Teresa of Avila used to stand outside the confessional in the convent where she was in her cell, and she would go to confession, and then she'd greet every one of the sisters as they would come out of the confessional. And she'd just place her hand on their shoulder and look them in the eye and say, begin again. Just start all over again. And that's what the Lord says to all of us again tonight. As you continue to soak in the truth of what it is that marriage participates in, this amazing, loving relationship between me, the Lord, and the church, begin again. Don't just set yourself up for some incredible fall and saying, okay, it's just going to be totally different. We're gonna really do this. You know, start small. Have something realistic in mind, okay? But begin again. Because the power of grace can enable this to happen. It can really enable this to happen. Let me just make something like a little summary of this and then just draw some quick applications, conscious that there's a lot in this text, and we can hopefully get into some good questions. Ephesians holds out to the husband, this is very, very important, a model of headship, which is to be expressed by his taking the lead, taking the initiative. That's the essence of headship here, okay? Not I'm the boss, I'm in charge, I make the decisions, but taking the initiative, and in particularly, taking the initiative in loving, keeping in mind that I am, as husband, I am head of the wife, just as Christ is head of the church. So the only way I learn about what it means to be head is to, again, look at him. And how is he head? Well, he's head by being a servant. That's how he's head. Remember Mark 10. Son of Man didn't come to be served, came to serve. You're now participating in my life, is what the Lord says to you. You want to be head like I am? You better serve. His life, including his willingness to lay down his very life for his wife, is to be a making present of the life and love of Christ for her. And his wife has a claim upon his whole attention. A man unwilling to find this treasure and to pay this price and run this risk should not marry. It is only in response to this love that the wife's invited to place herself freely at the disposal of her husband. And when a man loves a woman in this way, then the woman would be a fool not to let him. Because it's the only thing that'll satisfy us, is to be loved, and then to love. Not to dominate, not to control, not to manipulate, to love, to be loved. It's all we were made for. That's again part of what it means to be in the image and the likeness of God. All right, let me make a couple of conclusions and applications, and we'll open it up for good, hopefully some good questions. Make sure we don't understand this text as saying that the husband is more like Christ than the wife is. That's not what's being said, okay? This is not a, haha, I'm a little bit better than you are, I get to participate in the headship. Because while you may participate in Christ's headship, you're also a member of the bride, okay? We're all members of the bride. We're all members of the church. This has nothing at all to do with furthering this antagonism that exists between men and women and has existed ever since the fall. We have to get free from that. We have to get totally free from that. We've got to ask the Lord to really give us a tremendous sense of freedom. So no one's more Christ than the other. What it is saying is that a husband and a wife, they do two things. They both reveal the mystery of the unity and the fruitful love that exists between Christ and the church. They reveal this. They reveal this outwardly to others. Your relationship makes or should signify to those who see you, whether it's your children, your neighbors, the people in the parish, those of you who've come to know here, wherever, you're supposed to signify by your love for each other, by this relationship of mutual service to each other, you signify the relationship that Christ has for the church. You help them see it. Remember we said a couple weeks ago, what a noble task. In this culture today, which is so afraid of God often and doesn't trust him, you help them to see, oh, you don't have anything to fear. God just loves. Does that mean it's easy? No, because love's really hard. This isn't sappy love, this is love. This isn't Valentine's Day, this is love. So you reveal that, you signify that to others. But you don't just do that, you also partake of it. And that's essential to grasp. Particularly now for men, huh? When the Lord reveals through his word that you are to love the way I love the bride, he's not holding himself up saying, I'm the model, just try and imitate me. That's not what's being said. He's saying, by the grace of the sacrament that you received in marriage, you now participate in this. This is not a mere model. Jesus is not an example. His life is in us. That's what happens in the sacraments. It happened in baptism, happened in confirmation, it happens in the Eucharist, it happens in confession, and it happened to you in marriage, just like it happened to me in holy orders. You now are given, we keep stressing this the last couple of weeks, you're given a brand new grace which someone who has not receive the sacrament of marriage does not have, so that you can love in this way. This is in you. This is really in you. You can grab this. You can ask the Lord, okay, you told me you're going to give me the grace to love her. I need some grace to love her. Give it to me. Because I don't want to love her right now. He makes that available. He promised that on the day of your wedding. Ask him for it. But it's not a mere example. We oftentimes get that impression. And we often think that way, perhaps just subtly. We think, okay, the Lord did that. Boy, give me this. You know, hopefully I can follow your model and I can do that. No. It's far more intrinsic than that. It penetrates into us. That is what happens in the grace. All right, let me just make one last comment, and that is a practical thing regarding headship. Paco always looks at me after he hears me talk about this and goes, yeah, this is great, but, you know, what does it mean? Christ is head, and husband participates in the headship, and so I'm anxious for him to hopefully stir us in some discussion, because he's the married man, I'm just the guy who talks about it. First of all, it's really important, I stress this every time we look at this text, but it's really important to grasp that this text is really not concerned so much with doing as it is with being. There's a remarkable lack of practical advice here. There's no, you know, here's 10 quick things to make your marriage really click. No, there's none of that. What's being revealed is, this is the attitude that you have to have in marriage. This has to be the way, this has to be something like the air we breathe. That's why it's so essential to have a crucifix in your bedroom. So essential to have crucifix throughout your house, so that you can regularly be confronted by the love of Christ for his church. And not a cross, have a crucifix, so you can see it, so you can see him, so that you can call upon what it is that he's doing there. Okay, you've done this for us, we need some grace to do this for each other, so as to give others hope. So we can get into the discussion about practicals of what it means to do this, but it's really not concerned with that. That's really left to you, and hopefully maybe some of you can share how you understand living out headship and how you understand making yourself subordinate to your husband. You know, loving him in that way, or letting him love you. But I'll suggest two things that you can do as a husband. This is particularly for younger couples with children, or with younger children. Older couples with younger children, too. This is for all you with young children. I'm going to go now. If your wife's been sick lately, which is in Michigan's good chance that she has, and your children have been sick lately, you've probably had to care for the kids. And if you've had to care for the kids, you realize, son of a gun, this is really demanding. And that's her day. If she's at home caring for them, that's her day, is caring for the kids. And it's an exhausting day. And in the middle of that exhausting day, it's really difficult for her to pray. Because there's people pulling on your pant leg, and you know, or something you got to clean up, or whatever it might be. So one of the ways that a husband exercises headship for his wife is at some point when he gets home, if he's the one who's at work, saying to her, at some time today or tonight, you just let me know, I'll take the kids, you go pray. Because he needs to know she needs to pray. That's exercising headship. Honey, don't worry about it. We're not going to set the place on fire. I know the last time the toast blew up, but it's not going to happen, you know. Go pray. Go do whatever it is you need to do. Go relax. Go get some quiet. I got everybody. That's headship. That's taking the initiative in making himself a servant. And that kills, huh? Because it's not like you've been, you know, just lollygagging at the office all day. You've been working too. But this is what it means to be head. And a second way that I would suggest husbands take initiative is by taking the initiative to determine that we will not use contraception. That the husband takes the initiative and says, I will not use you anymore. That's taking initiative. That's exercising headship. Challenging. But Jesus didn't come down to say, hey, you know what? You guys are just doing great. You just stay on the road and you're going to be home soon. It's going to be lovely. Now, first word out of his mouth was repent. First word out of his mouth, repent. And the essence of that claim wasn't, you guys have just totally screwed it up. It was really, I have a lot more freedom for you than what you're doing right now. There's a much, much better way to live than the way you're living. And he says that to me as a priest. That's obvious for me. He says that to you as couples. He says it to all of us as followers of him. There is more freedom. There is more grace. There is more life. Come to me and listen and learn and participate. And as Flannery O'Connor, a beloved author of mine, or who I enjoy, says, you know, there's nothing quite so resistant to grace as human nature, or fallen human nature, which is what we have. Because this is going to mean I got to change. It's going to mean some death. And I don't want to die, I don't want to change, and I get comfortable even when it's not the best of relationships. It can be a comfortable relationship. So to move into the greater life that is Christ is in the short term to have some pain. But the payoff is always a more abundant life. That's what Jesus promised.
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0: Hello, brothers and sisters. This is Jim and Joy Pinto, and we're here to share with you about God's plan for marriage. At the center of God's plan for marriage is love. And this is love. Not that we've loved God, but that He loves us and gave His Son to be the sacrifice for our sins. God, in His essence, is love. The Trinity, Father, Son, and Holy Spirit, in love. One God, but ministering to one another, ministering to the church, ministering to the world in love. Marriage and family is called to love, and our mission is love, to carry this love to one another in our marriage, to our children, and to the whole world.
1: You know, Jim, in our marriage, when we come to that personal relationship with the Lord, when we know that He loves us no matter what, then we can flesh that out in our marriage with each other, and then with our children, and with our grandchildren, our sons-in-laws, our daughter-in-laws, so that we can then take that love that we have, that He has given us, that unconditional love that Jesus has poured into our hearts, and make it manifest in our marriage, so that we can say, when we totally royally screw up, I'm sorry, please forgive me. And then do that with our children when we're not the perfect parents or we're not the perfect spouse.
0: So faith, hope, and love, and the greatest of these is love. That's the call of marriage and family. And marriage is a sacrament. God has deposited, has lavished upon us His divine love. And we are capable in our marriages and in our family and in walking throughout the face of the earth to reveal God's love. Thank you for being with us this day. May your family and your marriage be strengthened. God bless you.
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0: something in a church, something. He said, this may be a wicked age, but your life should redeem it. Oh, wow. See, we can't put all the responsibility on God, can we? Although God does it all, I am also responsible, and so are you.
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2: How many times have you heard the complaint that the church is boring? 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It's that we are bored. We are the problem. 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
4: July is dedicated as the month of devotion to the precious blood of Jesus. 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
6: 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O Holy Spirit, Lord and Giver of life, we glorify you. 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
10: 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We'll read from the books of 2 Kings, 2 Chronicles, and Psalms. Father Mike reminds us that each day we're getting to know God's word more and more fully. And from our readings, we learn we can trust in the Lord even in the face of great opposition in our lives.
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and live life through the lens of Scripture. Using the Great Adventure Bible Timeline, we'll read all the way from Genesis to Revelation, discovering how the story of salvation unfolds and how we fit into that story today. The Great Adventure Bible Timeline was developed by Jeff Cavins and is provided by Ascension, who produced and funded this program. It is day 184. This is our first day in the next time period. Exile. Yeah, horrible. But we are reading 2 Kings chapter 18 today, 2 Chronicles 29, and praying Psalm 141. If you've been a little bit overwhelmed by the length of the last couple days, you know, we had lots and lots of chapters. Today is only three chapters, which is great. And also, we're back in sync with 2 Kings and 2 Chronicles. We're back in the same time period. Remember that 2 Kings is kind of written as the thing happened, or, you know, at least right after the events happened. 2 Chronicles is likely the last final book written in the Old Testament, chronologically at least. And so this is looking back and retelling the story, or telling the story again, retelling the story. So we're reading 2 Kings chapter 18, 2 Chronicles chapter 29, and we are praying Psalm 141. The second book of Kings, chapter 18. Hezekiah reigns over Judah. In the third year of Hoshea, son of Elah, king of Israel, Hezekiah, the son of Ahaz, king of Judah, began to reign. He was 25 years old when he began to reign, and he reigned 29 years in Jerusalem. His mother's name was Abi, the daughter of Zechariah. And he did what was right in the eyes of the Lord, according to all that David his father had done. He removed the high places, and broke the pillars, and cut down the Asherah. And he broke in pieces the bronze serpent that Moses had made, for until those days the sons of Israel had burned incense to it. It was called Nehushtan. He trusted in the Lord, the God of Israel, so that there was none like him among all the kings of Judah after him, nor among those who were before him. For he held fast to the Lord. He did not depart from following him, but kept the commandments which the Lord commanded Moses. And the Lord was with him. Wherever he went forth, he prospered. He rebelled against the king of Assyria and would not serve him. He struck the Philistines as far as Gaza and its territory, from watchtower to fortified city. In the fourth year of King Hezekiah, which was the seventh year of Hoshea, son of Elah, king of Israel, Shalmaneser, king of Assyria, came up against Samaria and besieged it. And at the end of 3 years, he took it. In the sixth year of Hezekiah, which was the ninth year of Hoshea, king of Israel, Samaria was taken. The king of Assyria carried the Israelites away to Assyria and put them in Halah and on the Habor, the river Gozan, and in the cities of the Medes, because they did not obey the voice of the Lord their God, but transgressed his covenant, even all that Moses, the servant of the Lord, commanded. They neither listened nor obeyed. Sennacherib invades Judah. In the 14th year of King Hezekiah, Sennacherib, king of Assyria, came up against all the fortified cities of Judah and took them. And Hezekiah, king of Judah, sent to the king of Assyria at Lachish, saying, I have done wrong. Withdraw from me. Whatever you impose on me, I will bear. And the king of Assyria required of Hezekiah, king of Judah, 300 talents of silver and 30 talents of gold. And Hezekiah gave him all the silver that was found in the house of the Lord and in the treasuries of the king's house. At that time, Hezekiah stripped the gold from the doors of the temple of the Lord and from the doorposts which Hezekiah, king of Judah, had overlaid, and gave it to the king of Assyria. And the king of Assyria sent the Tartan, the Rabsaris, and the Rabshakeh with a great army from Lachish to King Hezekiah at Jerusalem. And they went up and came to Jerusalem. When they arrived, they came and stood by the conduit of the upper pool, which is on the highway to the fuller's field. And when they called for the king, there came out to them Eliakim, the son of Hilkiah, who was over the household, and Shebna, the secretary, and Joah, the son of Asaph, the recorder. And the Rabshakeh said to them, Say to Hezekiah, Thus says the great king, the king of Assyria, On what do you rest this confidence of yours? Do you think that mere words are strategy and power for war? On whom do you now rely that you have rebelled against me? Behold, you are relying now on Egypt, that broken reed of a staff, which will pierce the hand of any man who leans on it. Such is Pharaoh, king of Egypt, to all who rely on him. But if you say to me, We rely on the Lord our God, is it not he whose high places and altars Hezekiah has removed, saying to Judah and to Jerusalem, You shall worship before this altar in Jerusalem? Come now, make a wager with my master, the king of Assyria. I will give you 2,000 horses if you are able on your part to set riders upon them. How then can you repulse a single captain among the least of my master's servants when you rely on Egypt for chariots and for horsemen? Moreover,
Is it with

about the Lord that I have come up against this place to destroy it. The Lord said to me, go up against this land and destroy it. Then Eliakim, the son of Hilkiah, and Shebna and Joah said to the Rabshakeh, please, speak to your servants in the Aramaic language, for we understand it. Do not speak to us in the language of Judah within the hearing of the people who are on the wall. But the Rabshakeh said to them, has my master sent me to speak these words to your master and to you, and not to the men sitting on the wall, who are doomed with you to eat their own dung and to drink their own urine? Then the Rabshakeh stood and called out in a loud voice in the language of Judah, hear the word of the great king, the king of Assyria. Thus says the king, do not let Hezekiah deceive you, for he will not be able to deliver you out of my hand. Do not let Hezekiah make you rely on the Lord by saying, the Lord will surely deliver us, and this city will not be given into the hand of the king of Assyria. Do not listen to Hezekiah, for thus says the king of Assyria, make your peace with me and come out to me. Then every one of you will eat of his own vine, and every one of his own fig tree, and every one of you will drink the water of his own cistern, until I come and take you away to a land like your own land, a land of grain and wine, a land of bread and vineyards, a land of olive trees and honey, that you may live and not die. And do not listen to Hezekiah when he misleads you by saying, the Lord will deliver us. Has any of the gods of the nations ever delivered his land out of the hand of the king of Assyria? Where are the gods of Hamath and Arpad? Where are the gods of Sepharvaim, Hena, and Ivah? Have they delivered Samaria out of my hand? Who among all the gods of the countries have delivered their countries out of my hand, that the Lord should deliver Jerusalem out of my hand? But the people were silent, and answered him not a word, for the king's command was, do not answer him. Then Eliakim, the son of Hilkiah, who was over the household, and Shebna the secretary, and Joah the son of Asaph, the recorder, came to Hezekiah with their clothes torn, and told him the words of the Rabshakeh. The second book of Chronicles, chapter 29. Hezekiah's reign over Judah. Hezekiah began to reign when he was 25 years old, and he reigned 29 years in Jerusalem. His mother's name was Abijah, the daughter of Zechariah. And he did what was right in the eyes of the Lord, according to all that David his father had done. The temple is cleansed. In the first year of his reign, in the first month, he opened the doors of the house of the Lord and repaired them. He brought in the priests and the Levites and assembled them in the square on the east and said to them, hear me, Levites. Now sanctify yourselves and sanctify the house of the Lord, the God of your fathers, and carry out the filth from the holy place. For our fathers have been unfaithful and have done what was evil in the sight of the Lord our God. They have forsaken him and have turned away their faces from the habitation of the Lord and turned their backs. They also shut the doors of the vestibule and put out the lamps and have not burned incense or offered burnt offerings in the holy place to the God of Israel. Therefore, the wrath of the Lord came on Judah and Jerusalem, and he has made them an object of horror, of astonishment, and of hissing, as you see with your own eyes. For behold, our fathers have fallen by the sword, and our sons and our daughters and our wives are in captivity for this. Now it is in my heart to make a covenant with the Lord, the God of Israel, that his fierce anger may turn away from us. My sons, do not now be negligent, for the Lord has chosen you to stand in his presence, to minister to him and to be his ministers and burn incense to him. Then the Levites arose, Mahath, the son of Amasai, and Joel, the son of Azariah, of the sons of the Kohathites, and of the sons of Merari, Kish, the son of Abdi, and Azariah, the son of Jelalel, and of the Gershonites, Joah, the son of Zimmah, and Eden, the son of Joah, and of the sons of Elisaphan, Shimri and Jeuel, and of the sons of Asaph, Zechariah and Mattaniah, and of the sons of Heman, Jehuel and Shimei, and of the sons of Jeduthun, Shemaiah and Uziel. They gathered their brethren and sanctified themselves and went in as the king had commanded by the words of the Lord to cleanse the house of the Lord. The priests went into the inner part of the house of the Lord to cleanse it, and they brought out all the uncleanness that they found in the temple of the Lord into the court of the house of the Lord. And the Levites took it and carried it out to the brook Kidron. They began to sanctify on the first day of the first month, and on the eighth day of the month they came to the vestibule of the Lord. Then for 8 days they sanctified the house of the Lord, and on the 16th day of the first month they finished. Then they went in to Hezekiah the king and said, we have cleansed all the house of the Lord, the altar of burnt offering and all its utensils, and the table for the showbread and all its utensils.
all the utensils which

King Ahaz discarded in his reign when he was faithless, we have made ready and sanctified. And behold, they are before the altar of the Lord. Hezekiah restores temple worship. Then Hezekiah the king rose early and gathered the officials of the city and went up to the house of the Lord. And they brought 7 bulls, 7 rams, 7 lambs, and 7 he-goats for a sin offering for the kingdom and for the sanctuary and for Judah. And he commanded the priests, the sons of Aaron, to offer them on the altar of the Lord. So they killed the bulls, and the priests received the blood and threw it against the altar, and they killed the rams, and their blood was thrown against the altar. And they killed the lambs, and their blood was thrown against the altar. Then the he-goats for the sin offering were brought in to the king and the assembly, and they laid their hands upon them, and the priests killed them and made a sin offering with their blood on the altar to make atonement for all Israel. For the king commanded that the burnt offering and the sin offering should be made for all Israel. And he stationed the Levites in the house of the Lord with cymbals, harps, and lyres, according to the commandment of David and of Gad the king's seer and of Nathan the prophet. For the commandment was from the Lord through his prophets. The Levites stood with the instruments of David, and the priests with the trumpets. Then Hezekiah commanded that the burnt offering be offered on the altar, and when the burnt offering began, the song of the Lord began also, and the trumpets accompanied by the instruments of David, king of Israel. The whole assembly worshipped, and the singers sang, and the trumpeters sounded. All this continued until the burnt offering was finished. When the offering was finished, the king and all who were present with him bowed themselves and worshipped. And Hezekiah, the king of the princes, commanded the Levites to sing praises to the Lord with the words of David and of Asaph the seer. And they sang praises with gladness, and they bowed down and worshipped. Then Hezekiah said, "You have now consecrated yourselves to the Lord. Come near, bring sacrifices and thank offerings to the house of the Lord." And the assembly brought sacrifices and thank offerings, and all who were of a willing heart brought burnt offerings. The number of the burnt offerings which the assembly brought was 70 bulls, 100 rams, and 200 lambs. All these were for a burnt offering to the Lord. And the consecrated offerings were 600 bulls and 3,000 sheep. But the priests were too few, and could not flay all the burnt offerings. So until other priests had sanctified themselves, their brethren, the Levites, helped them until the work was finished. For the Levites were more upright in heart than the priests in sanctifying themselves. Besides the great number of burnt offerings, there was the fat of the peace offerings, and there were the libations for the burnt offerings. Thus, the service of the house of the Lord was restored. And Hezekiah and all the people rejoiced because of what God had done for the people, for the thing came about suddenly. Psalm 141, Prayer for Preservation from Evil, a Psalm of David. I call upon you, O Lord, make haste to me. Give ear to my voice when I call to you. Let my prayer be counted as incense before you, and the lifting up of my hands as an evening sacrifice. Set a guard over my mouth, O Lord. Keep watch over the door of my lips. Incline not my heart to any evil, to busy myself with wicked deeds in company with men who work iniquity. Let me not eat of their dainties. Let a good man strike or rebuke me in kindness, but let the oil of the wicked never anoint my head. For my prayer is continually against their wicked deeds. When they are given over to those who shall condemn them, then they shall learn that the word of the Lord is true. As a rock which one cleaves and shatters on the land, so shall their bones be strewn at the mouth of Sheol. But my eyes are toward you, O Lord God. In you I seek refuge. Leave me not defenseless. Keep me from the trap which they have laid for me, and from the snare of evildoers. Let the wicked together fall into their own nets, while I escape. Father in heaven, thank you so much. Thank you for your word and your kindness. Thank you so much for the fact that you receive our prayers, and that for whatever reason, God, our prayers matter to you. Our hearts matter to you. Our lives matter to you. The hair is on our head, apparently, for whatever reason, God. It doesn't make any sense, but we matter to you. We just thank you. Thank you for hearing our prayers. Thank you for the fact that we listen to your word, that that matters to you, that that honors you, that that gives you glory, and that you receive that. Receive this time that we've spent together, this time that we've spent listening to your word as our gift to you. When we know truly what it is your gift to us. You are so good, God. We thank you and praise your name. We ask you to keep us. Help us to remain faithful. And if we haven't been faithful, make us so. In Jesus' name, we pray. In the name of the Father and the Son.

Holy Spirit. Amen. Wow. Gosh, I love Psalm 141. It's so good. Especially, it's a great prayer to begin the day with, where we just pray, set a guard over my mouth, O Lord. Keep watch over the door of my lips. That is a great prayer to pray when you know you're going into a conversation where the tensions can get high and maybe some words that shouldn't be said are potentially going to be said. Just set a watch over my lips, Lord. You know, set a guard over my mouth. It can be a great, great prayer to pray. Great prayer to begin the day and begin any kind of time where you know you're going to have to speak. Oof-da. Okay, so gosh, it's so good to be back, kind of synced up here with 2 Kings and 2 Chronicles. We get the story of Hezekiah. A couple things about Hezekiah. We know that his dad was Ahaz, and we also know that Ahaz was one of the worst kings that Judah ever had. And Hezekiah was one of the best kings that Judah ever had, which is, man, there's so much in that that we can dive deeply into this. We recognize that our pedigree is not our destiny, right? Our history is not our destiny. The people who come before us, our ancestors, do not determine our future. And here is Hezekiah, who learned from his father. He learned from Israel in the north and learned that no, my father Ahaz was not faithful. He doesn't say this. I mean, this is really interesting. He doesn't condemn his father. At least we don't have that record of that in 2 Kings or in 2 Chronicles. We just have him with his actions undoing all the things that his father had done, which is remarkable. And we also see that 3 years after Hezekiah began his reign, that's when the king of Assyria came into Israel and completely scattered them all to exile, to destroy them. And so I'm sure that Hezekiah also saw, yeah, this is what they did in the north. That unfaithfulness, right? That lack of faithfulness leads to this destruction. And it's just so incredible that here's Hezekiah, who, you know, Ahaz was one of the worst. Here's Hezekiah, one of the best. What's he do? He reinstitutes true worship. He reinstitutes true worship, which is just remarkable. In 2 Chronicles, it says that basically the restoration steps were basically immediate. In the first year of his reign, in the first month of his reign, he begins to tear down. Not remember, some of those decent kings, they reestablished worship in the temple, but they were not willing to cut down all of the, like, the sacred poles and the Asherim and all those kind of things. And you think, why? Why were they not willing to do that? Well, you're not willing to do that because people outside of the city of Jerusalem, they like to go to those sacred poles. They like to go to those other places of, you know, idols, and like to pray in those places. And so you might just keep your people happy by letting them do what they want to do, as opposed to leading them into holiness. And this is one of those things where when you're the person in charge, here's the king, he's the person in charge. Your responsibility is, yes, for yourself, but also that responsibility to be able to say, I might have to make some decisions that people will not like. I'm sure that Hezekiah got pushback because all of his ancestors had left those people alone. Yep, you can imagine people out in the country saying, listen, you can reinstitute temple worship. That's no problem. Just leave our private idols out of it. Like, leave our sacred poles, leave our Asherim, leave those out of it. And yet Hezekiah was not willing to do that. He reinstated not only true worship in the temple, but he also removed those false gods from the people of the land. And now this is going to be so important. He had to take that stand against the people, because next chapter, he's going to take a stand for the people. In fact, we even saw that in 2 Kings 18, right? We have this ambassador from the king of Assyria, Sennacherib, he's the Rabshakeh, and he comes to have a message to Hezekiah. And so who goes out? Eliakim, who's the head of the house. He's the Al-Habayit, the man over the house. And Shebna, the scribe, and Joah, these three men go out. And the Rabshakeh, Sennacherib, says, yeah, here's what's going to happen. We're going to destroy you. We've destroyed everybody. And this is great because at one point, you know, Eliakim says, hey, how about speak to us in Aramaic? We understand that language. Don't speak to us in the Judean dialect that people on the wall can hear, because that'll get them discouraged. just talk to us, the three ambassadors of the king. And the Rabshakeh is really a tough cookie, because he says, no. Listen, I will speak in such a way that these people on the wall can absolutely not only hear me and understand me, but they know that it's Hezekiah who's causing all this problem. You know, that's not true, right? It's the king of Assyria, Sennacherib, who's causing the problem, because he's the one invading Jerusalem. But the reason why there's going to be terror here is because Hezekiah is not willing to just fold and let the king of Assyria roll over him. And so he says, yeah, you know, listen, you might want me to speak in Aramaic so these guys don't understand, but they're the ones who are going to suffer. In fact, he's very graphic in how they're going to suffer, where he says, I don't know, I just have to say it. They're going to eat their own dung and drink their own urine. Like, this is how bad things are going to get. That's bad.

bad. That sounds bad. That sounds like a bad place. And even that Rabshakeh, right? The emissary of the king of Assyria, Sennacherib. What does he do? He says, listen, we've conquered all of these cities. We've conquered all of these people, and not one of their gods helped them. I know you have your Hezekiah, who's he's religious, you know, he's faithful to the Lord, your God. But listen, we even conquered Samaria. And I thought you guys had the same God, you know, because that's what they would have thought. Just you're doing the same thing. He didn't help them. What makes you think that the Lord, your God, is going to help you? And this is the big, big question. And what's going to happen in the next chapter, 2 Kings chapter 19, and the chapters following this is, yeah, is it worth following the Lord God and relying on him rather than making an alliance with Egypt? You know, the Rabshakeh says you don't want to make an alliance with Egypt, but Hezekiah was not relying upon Egypt as much as he was relying upon the Lord, his God. And that is the key, because he is the king. You know, he's the one leading the people so well. So that's what we're doing. We're going to keep following Hezekiah a little bit for the next couple of days, and then we're going to see how things unfold. But in this moment, here is Hezekiah, who is not only purifying temple worship and not only eliminating, removing false worship, he's also relying upon the Lord, his God, in the face of great opposition, in the face of great danger. One last thing. You might notice this in 2 Chronicles. I just want to bring this up. All the stuff we read from Leviticus and Numbers and Deuteronomy, isn't that making sense now? Where it says, yeah, they brought all these, you know, bulls and goats and lambs, and they took them, slaughtered them, and splashed the blood on the altar. And even they took these he-goats, right? And they laid their hands on the he-goats. Why? Remember, they're scapegoats. And when they laid their hands on him, they were placing the sins of the people symbolically upon the heads of those he-goats, and then, you know, slaughtering them and whatnot. What a gift. You guys, we know this now because we've gone through Leviticus, we've gone through Numbers, we've gone through Deuteronomy, we've heard about this. And so now, hundreds of years later, when Hezekiah and the Levites are doing this, we're like, oh yeah, I totally know that. So congratulations you guys. Good job. You're at day 184 and you're getting to know God's word more and more fully, knowing that it's so important to give God what he asks for in worship and then to trust in the Lord when our backs are against the wall and when we're facing incredible opposition. I know so many of you in this community, this Bible in a Year community, you're facing opposition right now. And so we are praying for you. Let's keep praying for each other. Please pray for me. My name is Father Mike. I cannot wait to see you tomorrow. God bless.

0: That was day 184 of Bible in a Year with Father Mike Schmitz. And now we'd like to share audio from a video called Did God Create Aliens? With Father Mike from the Ascension Presents YouTube channel.
1: Aliens. Hi, my name is Father Mike Schmitz, and this is Ascension Presents. The reason I'm doing this video is because I've gotten so many people asking me, Father, what do you think about aliens? Could they exist? And here's the answer. This might be the shortest video ever. They could. There it is. That's it. They might. And maybe there will be evidence at some point that, yeah, there is not just life on other planets, but there's intelligent life on other planets. Okay, great. Does that change our faith? On the surface, no. And at the heart, no. Unless there's some other kind of revelation that let's go back. Okay, here we go. So when something is the truth, it is what is, right? So what is the goal of science? The goal of science is the pursuit of natural truth, like truth about the natural world, right? So what is faith? Faith is pursuit of truth, truth in the supernatural world. So they're both pursuits of truth. So the pursuit of faith, the pursuit of science, they're pursuing truth. Now, here's the thing. Truth can't contradict truth. And so there's no way that good science and good faith will ever contradict each other. They can supplement each other. They can inform each other about certain things, but they can never contradict each other. Not only because they're both true, but also because they're asking different questions, right? So we've talked about this at other times, but let's talk about it right now. Science asks the question, what is this and how did it come to be? So what is this and how? Faith asks the question, yeah, it can ask the question, what is this and how, but also asks the questions, who made this and why? And so those answers won't contradict each other because they're different questions. And also keep in mind, truth can't contradict truth. So let's go back to aliens. Could there be life on other planets, in other solar systems? I mean, there's so many billions upon billions, hundreds of billions, billions of billions of stars. And so there's going to be billions and billions of planets and places, opportunities for life to be in this universe. Okay, so that's A, possible.

0: doesn't contradict anything of that we know about when it comes to faith. What we would say is, if there is life and intelligent life on other planets, that life came from God, just like we came from God, just like our sun came from God. All the other stars came from God. Remember in Genesis chapter 1, he breathed the stars. It's just like, that's it. God made all of it. So if there are aliens, God made them. And here's the thing. If they're intelligent, like if they have intellect and will, it's possible that he also made them in his image and likeness. That's not because God has two arms and two legs and he walks upright. It's because of this intellect, this will, this capacity to love, this freedom, and this ability to be kind of icons of God in this world. So could it be possible that God has made other beings? Well, yeah, he's made angels. Those aren't really, technically speaking, aliens. The same God who created human beings also created angels, right? He created human beings with an intellect and a will in bodies, and angels with an intellect and a will with no body. Who's to say that God couldn't continue to create? I mean, because we think about this, God is infinitely creative, right? Because he's God. So would it make sense that he would create and then just stop? I mean, he can do whatever he wants, he's God. But it wouldn't be surprising if he created and kept on creating. It wouldn't be surprising if he made angels and then he makes us and then he makes something else. It's completely within the realm of possibility. There is no statement necessarily by the church about this. There's no dogma about this that I know of, at least. Is it possible? Absolutely. What do you need to believe about it? Well, you need to believe that God is the source of all being. And so if aliens exist, God is the source. Last little thing. Talking about aliens, it seems almost like a distraction right now. Maybe I'm wrong on this one. It seems almost like, but don't look over here. Look over here. Aliens. And that's interesting. That's interesting to me, because I think when we're talking about theoretical things, I think it's fascinating to be curious, and it's fascinating to be able to just kind of like wonder about things. And wonder is a gift, right? Wonder is a gift from God. And to have to apply our intellect to the mysteries of the universe, again, a gift from God. But at the same time, this kind of reminds me of the difference between my circle of interest. I really wonder about that. I want to know more. And my circle of influence, where I actually can do something with this. Right now, I don't know. Aliens, yes or no? Who knows? And if your job is to study, you know, you work for SETI or something like this, if your job is to study aliens or just even to pass time, that's great, that's neat. That might be your circle of interest. But to allow some of these questions to distract us from our circle of influence, our sphere of like where we can actually make an impact, the people around us, that could simply be a distraction that is taking us away from what we ought to be attending to. Does that make sense? At the same time, as I said, it's curious. It's a unique question. And I guess one day we'll know. But right now, do aliens exist? Yeah, maybe. If they do, they have God as their source of being and God as their ultimate destiny, just like us. Anyways, for all of us here to Science Presents, my name's Father Mike. God bless.
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0: Sandra McDevitt. Did you know there is a report of a Eucharistic miracle in southern Lebanon? After 47 days of intensive fighting, April 2026, Father Marios returned to St. George's Greek Melkite Catholic Church. He found the tabernacle among the rubble. Inside a piece of consecrated bread, they do not use host as in the Latin rite, was found not to have molded, no sign of decay. This was viewed as a sign of hope and protection at the real presence of Christ in the midst of war. In addition, among the rubble, a statue of the Blessed Virgin stood untouched, perhaps a sign of Jesus protecting his beloved mother. I'm Sandra McDevitt for EWTN Radio.
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2: 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The catechism used is the Ascension edition of the Catechism, which includes the Foundations of Faith approach. You can follow along in any recent version of the Catechism of the Catholic Church. A reading plan and all Catechism in a Year episodes can be found at ascensionpress.com/CIY or on the Ascension app. Lately, we've been discussing the sacrament of the Eucharist. Today's readings cover the liturgical celebration, the movements and structure of the Mass. Father Mike explains the great role every baptized Christian plays at Mass and urges us to never forget to exercise our kingdom priesthood in the liturgy.
1: Hi, my name is Father Mike Schmitz, and you're listening to the Catechism in a Year, where we encounter God's plan of sheer goodness for us, revealed in Scripture and passed down through the tradition of the Catholic faith. The Catechism in a Year is provided by Ascension, who produced and funded this program. In 365 days, we'll read through the Catechism of the Catholic Church, discovering our identity in God's family as we journey together toward our heavenly home. This is day 184. We're reading paragraphs 1348 to 1355. And what we're going to talk about, obviously, well, if you've been listening, is all about the Eucharist. You know, yesterday we talked about how Justin Martyr had written to non-Christians. In fact, right, he wrote to the Roman Emperor, and he described, here is what Christians do when they get together. Here is how Christians worship their God. We remember this, that the heart of religion is worship, and the heart of worship is sacrifice. So today, we're going to talk about what is the movement of the celebration. It's going to be pretty familiar for every person who has been to Mass before. And if you're kind of familiar with the Mass, you'll say, oh yeah, this is what happens when I go to Mass. And maybe you knew the names of these things, these movements. Maybe you didn't know the name of these movements, but you're going to know them by the end of the day today, because this is going to be review in many ways if you've lived the Mass for your life. And it'll be new if you have not done that. So let's get started with a prayer. Father in heaven, we give you praise and glory. We thank you for this day. We thank you for the gift of your Son as always. Lord God, we can never thank you enough for the gift of your Son, Jesus Christ, our Lord, for the gift of your Holy Spirit that makes actual what your Son has made possible. Your Holy Spirit that moves in the lives, in the actions, the words of the priests, the words, actions, and lives of the people of God every time we come together and worship. Help us to worship you the way you deserve. The Lord God, the next time we go to Mass, help us to worship you as if it is our first Mass, our last Mass, our only Mass. Help us to belong to you and to live lives worthy of you this day and every day. In Jesus' name we pray. Amen. In the name of the Father, and of the Son, and of the Holy Spirit. Amen. It is day 184. We are reading paragraphs 1348 to 1355. The movement of the celebration. All gather together. Christians come together in one place for the Eucharistic assembly. At its head is Christ himself, the principal agent of the Eucharist. He is high priest of the new covenant. It is he himself who presides invisibly over every Eucharistic celebration. It is in representing him that the bishop or priest, acting in the person of Christ the head, in persona Christi Capitis, presides over the assembly, speaks after the readings, receives the offerings, and says the Eucharistic prayer. All have their own active parts to play in the celebration, each in his own way. Readers, those who bring up the offerings, those who give communion, and the whole people whose Amen manifests their participation.

The Liturgy of the Word includes the writings of the prophets, that is, the Old Testament, and the memoirs of the apostles, their letters, and the Gospels. After the homily, which is an exhortation to accept this word as what it truly is, the word of God, and to put it into practice, come the intercessions for all men. According to the apostles' words, I urge that supplications, prayers, intercessions, and thanksgivings be made for all men, for kings, and all who are in high positions. The presentation of the offerings, the offertory. Then, sometimes in procession, the bread and wine are brought to the altar. They will be offered by the priest in the name of Christ in the Eucharistic sacrifice in which they will become his body and blood. It is the very action of Christ at the Last Supper, taking the bread and a cup. The Church alone offers this pure oblation to the Creator when she offers what comes forth from his creation with thanksgiving. The presentation of the offerings at the altar takes up the gesture of Melchizedek and commits the Creator's gifts into the hands of Christ who, in his sacrifice, brings to perfection all human attempts to offer sacrifices. From the very beginning, Christians have brought, along with the bread and wine for the Eucharist, gifts to share with those in need. This custom of the collection, ever appropriate, is inspired by the example of Christ who became poor to make us rich. As St. Justin Martyr wrote, "Those who are well off and who are also willing give as each chooses. What is gathered is given to him who presides to assist orphans and widows, those whom illness or any other cause has deprived of resources, prisoners, immigrants, and, in a word, all who are in need." The Anaphora. With the Eucharistic prayer, the prayer of thanksgiving and consecration, we come to the heart and summit of the celebration. In the preface, the Church gives thanks to the Father, through Christ in the Holy Spirit, for all his works, creation, redemption, and sanctification. The whole community thus joins in the unending praise that the Church in heaven, the angels and all the saints, sing to the thrice holy God. In the Epiclesis, the Church asks the Father to send his Holy Spirit, or the power of his blessing, on the bread and wine, so that by his power they may become the body and blood of Jesus Christ, and so that those who take part in the Eucharist may be one body and one spirit. Some liturgical traditions put the Epiclesis after the Anamnesis. In the institution narrative, the power of the words and the action of Christ and the power of the Holy Spirit make sacramentally present under the species of bread and wine Christ's body and blood, his sacrifice offered on the cross once for all. In the anamnesis that follows, the Church calls to mind the passion, resurrection, and glorious return of Christ Jesus. She presents to the Father the offering of his Son, which reconciles us with him. In the intercessions, the Church indicates that the Eucharist is celebrated in communion with the whole Church in heaven and on earth, the living and the dead, and in communion with the pastors of the Church, the Pope, the diocesan bishop, his presbyterium, and his deacons, and all the bishops of the whole world together with their churches. In the communion, preceded by the Lord's Prayer and the breaking of the bread, the faithful receive the bread of heaven and the cup of salvation, the body and blood of Christ who offered himself for the life of the world. As St. Justin Martyr further states, because this bread and wine have been made Eucharist, Eucharisted according to an ancient expression, we call this food Eucharist, and no one may take part in it unless he believes that what we teach is true, has received baptism for the forgiveness of sins and new birth, and lives in keeping with what Christ taught. All right, so there we have it, paragraphs 1348 to 1355. My guess, as I said at the very beginning of this, is that this will all sound very familiar to you, but hopefully, I mean, maybe you learned something, maybe you just got reminded of something, but nonetheless, this recognition of here is the movement of the celebration. Did we know the depth of this? For example, in the very first paragraph, paragraph 1348, we talk about, yeah, all Christians come together in one place for the Eucharistic assembly. Right. But did you know what we believe is at its head is Christ himself, the principal agent of the Eucharist. He is the high priest of the new covenant. It is he himself who presides invisibly over every Eucharistic celebration. There are some just really moving images, paintings and drawings and such of people who have depicted the Mass, and like they pull back the veil. You know, we see the priest, we see the servers, we see the altar, we see the bread and wine. But what we don't see is we don't see the heavenly host, right? We don't see the great high priest Jesus Christ himself, who presides invisibly over every Eucharistic celebration. We don't see the Father receiving the gift of his Son by the power of the Holy Spirit. And yet we believe that Jesus

Christ, again, he's the one high priest. He's the principal agent of the Eucharist. He's present, not only present in the Eucharist, right? Not only is he present, body, blood, soul, and divinity, he is present as the great high priest, functioning as priest. And it's representing him is what the bishop and the priest do. They act in the person of Christ, the head. And that is, you know, in persona Christi Capitis is the technical Latin term, in the person of Christ, the head. But here, the lay faithful act in the person of Christ, the body, which is remarkable. As it says in 1348, all have their own active parts to play. And this is so important. Now, it says each in their own way, like readers, those who bring up the offerings, those who give communion. Yes, those are special extraordinary ministries in the Mass. But the great part that every baptized Christian plays in the Mass, remember this, don't ever forget this. You get to exercise your kingdom priesthood. You get to exercise your baptismal priesthood, this gift that when you are anointed prophet, king or queen, and you are anointed priest. And so the recognition of exercising this every time we come to worship, because remember, the heart of religion is worship and the heart of worship is sacrifice. And so we're going to get to that at the end. Maybe we'll get that sooner than later. But we recognize that then we have liturgy of the word, obviously. Well, I say obviously because if you've been to Mass, you know that. And if we just listen to what we just read, you know that as well. But in paragraph 1350, it talks about the presentation of the offerings. This is the offertory, where everything goes to the altar. The bread and wine go to the altar. And this is just, let's highlight this. The fact that in every Catholic church, there is a, for lack of a better term, piece of furniture that we cannot treat like a table. It is in some ways a table, but it's a piece of furniture that is unique. And it is unique because only in Catholic and Orthodox churches can this kind of piece of furniture be found. And that piece of furniture is the altar. What happens at an altar? Again, we see it so often, and sometimes it's like, oh, come to the table. Again, fine. Yes, there is an element of the Eucharist that is, it's the meal, right? It is the holy meal. It is the Last Supper. Yes, definitely. Of course that is. I don't mean to dismiss that in any way, shape, or form. So I kind of sounded like I did a little bit, but I'm not dismissing this. The altar, though, the altar is the place of sacrifice. And I mean, in so many ways, the heart of every Catholic church is the altar. Obviously, the tabernacle is incredibly important, where the presence of our Lord resides and abides. Yes, totally. But where the sacrifice happens is at the altar. Remember, the heart of religion is worship. Heart of worship is sacrifice. And so we have these gifts, right? This bread and wine, and we bring them forth where? We bring them to the altar. In this last line of paragraph 1350 highlights this. It says, the presentation of the offerings at the altar takes up the gesture of Melchizedek. Remember, we talked about him. And commits the Creator's gifts into the hands of Christ, who in his sacrifice brings to perfection all human attempts to offer sacrifices. Every religion in the world, basically, the heart of every religion in the world is this attempt to give God what you think God wants. And yet, here is what God has done in the New Testament, what Jesus has indicated to us. He's indicated, I want you to do this in memory of me. Do this. Participate in this sacrifice. Participate in his sacrifice. That one sacrifice, once for all, that we get to participate in a non-bloody way every time we go to the Mass. And that's why, let's highlight this, that yes, one of the incredible, amazing gifts of the Mass is we get to receive the body and blood, soul and divinity of Jesus Christ, our Lord. As he promised in John chapter 6, that the bread I will give is my flesh for the life of the world. And that if you feed on me, you'll live forever. There is this incredible promise. Absolutely not diminishing that in any way, shape, or form, because it is insane. It's incredible. It's beyond our imagining, right? Beyond our even, who would even know that you could possibly desire to have this intimacy with our God himself? That he comes to us as food. And just in under the disguise, right, under the disguise of bread and wine. Yet the action of the Eucharist, the action of the Mass, is not just simply the reception of Holy Communion. But the action of the Mass is the offering of the sacrifice, the participation in the great sacrifice once for all that Jesus offered. And whenever we do that, what we get to do is we get to worship God and Father of our Lord Jesus Christ for his praise, for his glory. And we get to participate in this amazing, amazing way. We're going to talk about that more and more tomorrow. But I just wanted to get us locked and loaded when it came to getting our hearts ready, our minds ready. We'll talk about this again, sacrifice of praise tomorrow, sacrifice of thanksgiving tomorrow. Sacrament of our salvation is going to happen. It has happened.

0: accomplished in Christ, and we get to participate in it in the Eucharist. But man, just what an incredible gift. Get this in your head. So tomorrow on day 185, we get to hear more and more about the sacrifice of our Lord. Now, last thing. I mentioned this yesterday, the extended quote from St. Justin Martyr about, yesterday we had him basically describing the Mass to the emperor. And then I went on and found another writing, and this writing is another one we heard today in paragraph 1355. And that is the exclusive and inclusive love of God. God's love is incredibly, incredibly inclusive, right? It's inclusive in the sense that there is no one who has ever lived, is living, or will ever live for whom Christ Jesus did not suffer and die to redeem. Our Lord offered the sacrifice for everyone. His love is absolutely inclusive. And at the same time, God's love is exclusive as well. He has an exclusive claim on us. And so because of that, we have to respond, right? Because of God's inclusive love, he wants all of us to be part of that family. He wants all of us to be part of his body. He wants all of us to have unity with him and unity with each other. But in our response to that, he makes an exclusive claim on our lives. And if we don't allow him to do that, then we may not participate in the Eucharist. Does that make sense? So this paragraph 1355, that again, from the year 155-ish, Justin Martyr says, we call this food Eucharist, and no one may partake in it unless he believes that what we teach is true, has received baptism for the forgiveness of sins and new birth, and lives in keeping with what Christ taught. There's this unity that has to be present. There's this sense of, I responded to God's exclusive claim on my heart because he's included the whole world in his love. And yet he makes an exclusive claim. If I haven't responded to that exclusive claim, then I may not partake of the Eucharist. And yet, this is for everybody. Whether you're listening to this and you're Catholic or you're not Catholic, I just say this with all my heart. God's invitation for you is for you to be fully united in the body. It's fully united in the Catholic Church. That if over the course of even talking about the Eucharist here, talking about what we believe as Catholics, has touched the hearts of any Christian who's listening to this who doesn't happen to be Catholic, this is part of the invitation. The part of the invitation is, you know, the church was one once. And I believe that God wants the church to be one again. And we experience this division at every Mass when we can't extend the offer of communion to all those who are not Catholic, we're not practicing Catholics. And yet, I believe what God wants all of us to be, he wants all of us to be Catholic. I think he wants all of us to be practicing Catholics. And so if you're listening to this, I really believe this is an invitation. And I believe it's an invitation from the Lord to take that step, to look at the rite of Christian initiation for adults or the order of Christian initiation for adults, to look at your local Catholic church and say, I believe the Lord is calling me to investigate even more fully. I mean, I think the Lord has made himself clear. I think you know that he wants you to be Catholic. And maybe you want that too. So don't be afraid. Do not be afraid. You are made for the Eucharist. And the church is not whole without you. So take that step. And I promise you, I'll be praying for you. Please pray for me. My name is Father Mike. I cannot wait to see you tomorrow. God bless.
1: That was day 184 of Catechism in a Year with Father Mike Schmitz. And now we'd like to share audio from a video called Why Cancel Culture is an Affront to Integrity with Father Mike from the Ascension Presents YouTube channel.
0: Hi, my name is Father Mike Schmitz, and this is Ascension Presents. There's two things that have happened in our culture. Well, a lot of things have happened in our culture, let's be honest. But two things have happened. One is we have this thing called COVID, where when it happened, everything shut down. So everything, just like all sports, all school, all businesses sometimes, like things we were planning on just got canceled. And we just kind of used to that, where we became used to, I was planning on doing this, but can't do it anymore. So it got canceled. The other thing that happened is this thing with that same word called cancel culture, right? So cancel culture, where, you know, someone says something or does something that the rest of society, or at least some of the society elites, maybe we'll say that, disapprove of that. And so they cancel the person, right? So they're canceled now. We don't no longer listen to them, no longer pay attention to them. Here's what I've noticed. Take these things and combine them together. Cancel culture, where they cancel a person because they've said or done something wrong. And this willingness that we had for

couple of years to just cancel things. I think we have a new kind of cancel culture where, yes, people get canceled and that's the whole thing. But we're so quick to cancel stuff. Here's what I mean. It's an example is, you know, we're going to host this event or we're going to just do something on campus or a parish is going to put on this or that, or maybe even a group of friends are going to get together. And if one thing goes wrong, like all the weather, it's not quite perfect. Let's just cancel. Have you noticed this? This quickness, this readiness to say, if everything's not just entirely perfect, let's just cancel it. Because why? Because we became so used to that. We became so used to the idea that, well, I was planning on going to the state meet. I was planning on acting in the school play. I was planning on doing all these things and it all got canceled. And so now we have this thing, I think, and this might not be you, but you probably see it in the people around you. We have this thing now that's affecting all of us where we have this willingness and readiness, almost an eagerness to cancel things if they're not exactly perfect. Have you noticed this? I think in some ways that can be good, right? Why? Because there are some things that have filled up our lives that we thought I could never live without this. And then the shutdowns and everything's happened. And maybe you realized, oh, I can live without this. This wasn't as vital. It wasn't as important as I thought it was. Maybe that shutdown helped you to kind of prioritize your priorities, right? Help you kind of label your priorities and realize, oh, this is not as important as I thought. Maybe that kind of culled the herd a little bit. That's one good thing. Maybe I thought I could never live without this. I was proven wrong. I am actually doing fine. And I realized this isn't as important as I thought it was. On the other hand, I think it's affected our willingness to commit. I think this has affected, in a world full of this fear of commitment, it's amplified it. So why? What do I mean? Well, what I mean by that is, I don't know if this is going to happen, so I'll let you know when we get closer. I don't know if they're even going to do this thing, so let's wait and I'll see if you're even going to pull it off, and then I'll see how I'm feeling. The other part of it is, we all know this. We all know that when we say yes to something, say on Monday, you say yes to something for Friday, we know that even though it sounds like a great idea on Monday, we're going to have to really evaluate and do a gut check on Friday to see if I really still want to go. That living up to one's word, that doing what I said I would do it's the mark of character, right? It's the mark of someone who's disciplined. It's the mark of someone who can be counted on, that I do what I said I was going to do. And yet in cancel culture, we all know what it's like to have, like, here's the day I said I would show up to that wedding, the day I said I would show up and go out with those people, the day I said I would show up and paint the house or rake the lawn or whatever the thing I said I would do, that day comes. The fundraiser, I'm going to the fundraising dinner now. Here I am on campus. We have some retreats. And sometimes I always tell our students, I say, I know what happened Thursday night, Friday, all day. You were like, how can I get out of this? Even though you wanted to go to this, you know, earlier this week, something happened. And if it's just not perfect, I don't have to do it. And yet, not only does scripture say, let your yes be yes and your no be no. Like, if you said you'd do it, do it. If you said you weren't going to do it, don't do it. But also we know that where character is built, like where character resides, is integrity in the moment of choice. Integrity in the moment of choice. I do what I said I would do. That here comes the day that I have to actually pull through. I have to pull the trigger. I have to actually take that next step and do what I said I would do. And I don't feel like it anymore. That's where character comes in. Character, integrity, is keeping one's promise, keeping one's word. When the emotion that I had when I made that promise is gone. Does that make sense? So integrity, commitment, character is keeping my word when the emotion in which I made that promise has passed. It's that, again, once again, integrity in the moment of choice. I think there's something really good about being able to show up in bad weather. I think there's something really good about hosting an event, but that's not perfect. I think it's something really, really good about saying, I wanted to do this before. I don't really want to do it anymore, but I said I would. No, next time I don't have to do it because I didn't say I would do it again. But this time I said I would do it. And to keep my word is so, so important. To keep our word is so important. So here's my invitation. Look around. Am I someone who has embraced cancel culture so fully to the degree the people can't count on me anymore, that I'm willing to pull the plug the moment things aren't perfect, that I'm willing to call it quits the minute that things aren't going the right way, that I'm not willing to show up unless I feel like showing up? There's something about

0: weeks. Anyways, from All Is Here to Presents, my name is Father Mike. God bless.
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3: In this Sunday's Gospel, our Lord gives us a word of comfort. Come to me, all you who labor and are burdened, and I will give you rest. Take my yoke upon you and learn from me, for I am meek and humble of heart, and you will find rest for yourselves. When hearing that gospel, most of us feel consoled. Isn't it wonderful to hear that our Lord understands the real burdens that we carry in our lives? But what's more, he offers us a remedy. He tells us to learn from him, for he is meek and humble of heart. How is being meek and humble a remedy for being burdened and beaten down by life? You would think that our Lord instead would exhort us towards being strong and stoic, or exhort us in lessons of confidence and self-assertion. But instead, he urges us to become meek and humble like him. The secret to maintaining our inner peace amidst the drudgeries and difficulties of life comes from the abiding presence of God in our life. God has us in his hands. He walks beside us on the dusty roads of life. He understands and empathizes with us, and he wants us to walk with him. The beautiful fact of Christianity is that we are never alone, that our Savior and our God is with us, and he is for us. The Christian heart is a heart that is in love, and since we are in love, we surrender ourselves into the hands of the one whom we love. Trusting in Jesus is the key. When we trust in Jesus, we become meek and humble, and what's more, we become free. Free from how other people judge us or think of us. We become stronger than the world around us because of the one who is within us, the one who died for us.
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1: Hey, everybody. Welcome again to Call to Communion. 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All right, Pedro Quiles, our producer, Matt Kabinski is our phone screener, Ace McKay is keeping an eye on social media, and I'm Tom Price, along with Dr. David Anders.
2: Tom, how are you today?
1: You know what? I'm doing great. How are you, my friend?
2: Oh, doing decent, thank you.
1: You're looking forward to a long weekend?
2: I am.
1: That's good.
2: Yeah.
1: That's good. I'm actually blessed to be playing in a 4th of July band. How about that?
2: That is fantastic. Playing drums, I assume.
1: Yes. Yes. Excellent. So there will be plenty of Sousa marches. We're going to lead off with this question here from, this is not a question. This is a praise report for you, David. This is from Martha, who says, Dr. Anders, I'm filled with gratitude for your illuminating hour with Tom every afternoon. Truly, that time has become sacred to me. No distractions allowed. In fact, your recent programs have completely catechized me, and I am now prepared to enroll in the OCIA at my local parish. May our Lord continue to bless you in your vocation. Gratefully, Martha.
2: Well, Martha, that is just incredibly nice, and I really profoundly appreciate it. From my point of view, I just continue to be grateful they let me come in here and do this every day.
1: I know.
2: It's such a blessing, and as I've said many times, I never thought I'd be a Catholic radio talk show host. That was not in the cards for me growing up or going to school, and Providence operates in sometimes very strange and unpredictable ways. And
1: absolutely.
2: As it turns out, here we are, and we'll keep doing this as long as they let us, and we're glad that you benefited, so thank you so much for letting us know.
1: Martha, thank you for your kind words. We're certainly going to keep you and your own spiritual walk in our prayers. Let's go now to a call that came in overnight on the EWTN listener comment line.
3: Hello, I am 14 years old. I am Joshua, and I'm a Protestant. I want to ask Dr. Anderson for the biblical proof that Mary is sinless.
1: Okay.
2: Oh, yeah, thanks. I really appreciate the question. So, I don't know that there is a particularly dead ringer piece of biblical proof that she's sinless, any more than there's biblical proof that she sinned. Right? I mean, there's certainly nothing in the narrative of sacred scripture that faults Mary for anything. The scriptures do hold her out as an exemplary disciple, one whose attitude towards God is, be it done to me according to thy word, and who declares by way of prophecy that all generations will call her blessed. She is depicted in sacred scripture in contradistinction to our first mother Eve, who brought ruin in the world through her personal sin. And by way of contrast, Mary brings the Redeemer. I mean, so the Mary Eve typology is evident in passages like John 2, John 19, and Revelation chapter 12. And it's one that was reflected on by the church. So, I mean, there's Mariology in sacred scripture.
1: Uh-huh.
2: The doctrine of her sinlessness is an entailment that sacred tradition hands down from basically the first writings of the second century fathers in reflecting on Mary. I mean, you won't find any tradition of Mary's sinfulness in Catholicism, or for that matter, any ancient branch of Christianity. That's just not part of the tradition. They've always affirmed her sinlessness. But I would like to get at the root premise of the question, and I don't want to leave it unexamined, and that is, hey, you Catholics are proposing a doctrine. Please show me the biblical basis for that doctrine. And what I imagine animates it is, if you can't demonstrate it to me from the Bible, then then I'm under no obligation to hold it, or maybe I should even reject it out of hand if it's not, you know, explicitly taught in the Bible. So I'd like to address that to you as well. Is that a fair way to do theology? Is that a fair way to come to our Christian convictions? Well, if it is, the first thing that you have to throw out, like by way of dogma, you absolutely cannot hold as an article of faith in Christianity, is the idea that the New Testament is inspired Scripture. That just has to go out the window, right? or that the New Testament consists in 27 books from Matthew to Revelation. Now, the last time I checked, these are Protestant dogmas. I mean, there are some Protestant confessions that list these as articles of faith that Protestants have to believe. Westminster Confession of Faith, for example, says, here is divine revelation, here are the list of books you have to believe. Funny thing is, that list and the declaration that that list is inspired Scripture and the Church's rule of faith is nowhere taught in the Bible. So, rule number one of Protestants, you can't hold any doctrine that's not taught in the Bible, turns in on itself and nullifies the very confession of Scripture as sacred authority, because Scripture doesn't say that about itself, right? There are many other things in the Protestant tradition that are not affirmed by an explicit passage of sacred Scripture. Can you prove to me that women in Christian antiquity received communion? Not from the Bible, you can't. There's no mention of women receiving communion in the Bible. Can you prove to me from sacred Scripture that the rite of baptism includes getting water onto somebody's scalp while pronouncing the words, I baptize you in the name of the Father, Son, and Holy Spirit? No, that's nowhere described in sacred Scripture, and yet it is absolutely a part of Protestant dogma and practice. Can you prove to me that the way Christians ought to worship involves gathering on Sundays to listen to one person, usually a man, stand at a pulpit and exposit passages of the Old and New Testament, which Old and New Testament themselves are not dictated by the contents of the Bible?
1: Yeah.
2: No, although if anything is characteristic of Protestant practice, it's preaching on Sunday mornings, but that particular institution is not mentioned anywhere in the Bible. I could keep going on, except here comes the music. So, I mean, the point is, I think you've got the wrong criterion for determining the contents of the Christian faith.
1: I think you're right. Thank you so much for that question. In a moment, we'll get back to the phones at 833-288-EWTN. 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Do stay with us.
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4: Tomorrow marks America's 250th birthday. 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Without life, liberty and happiness are impossible. 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Happy Independence Day from all of us at Life Issues Institute. God bless.
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1: It's Called to Communion with Dr. David Andrews. 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We're going to get to the phones in just a moment. We have a special event that we want to tell you about coming to EWTN over the weekend, the National Eucharistic Pilgrimage Event. It is a sung Mass. 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Check it out Saturday, 12 noon Eastern on EWTN Television and EWTN Radio Extra. Very excited about that. David, have you ever experienced a sung Mass?
2: I have. I have, actually.

0: And, you know, I remember the very first Mass that I attended that I can remember. It was long before I was Catholic. It was not, the whole Mass was not a sung Mass, but there was a singing of the gospel, which is not a practice that was common in my Protestant tradition growing up. And I was actually singing at St. Patrick's Cathedral as part of my high school glee club choir.
1: Really?
0: Yep. We were singing for a Mass, even though we weren't a Catholic choir. We were singing some sacred music. And I had never been to a Mass before. And the priest got to the embo and sang the gospel. And I remember thinking that was the oddest thing. I had never encountered that before, you know. And now, of course, it's part of the tradition, and I love it.
1: That is so cool.
0: Yeah.
1: Anyway, do check that out coming up Saturday, 12 noon Eastern on EWTN television and also on EWTN Radio Extra. We have an email here from Ronaldo who says, Matthew 27 talks about the curtain being torn in two. How should we interpret this? Would this be direct access to the divine or the end of the old covenant? What do you think?
0: Yeah, thanks. Well, I don't think it indicates direct access to the divine because humans have always had that. And it's the Catholic position. Catholic Church has always taught that humans have direct access to the divine in multiple modes, right? There's not just one path to God in the sense that, I mean, I'll give you an example even in Catholic life. Conscience is the aboriginal vicar of Christ. That was Newman's language for conscience. Conscience is a reliable religious authority that helps bring us into connection with God. Another authority or a way of access is human reason. The Church has always taught that human reason gives us, not perfect, but more and not comprehensive, but a reliable access to the goodness, truth, and beauty of the divinity present in the created order. And there are real things we can learn about God immediately through sense experience and rational reflection. The Catholic Church teaches that God is immediately present to every aspect of reality through a property called immensity. And what that means is, you know, God is not just a divine watchmaker who sits in heaven, creates an artifact, you know, kicks it out into space and watches it roll, as the deists would hold about creation. No, God's very active being is the foundation for the continual existence of everything that exists as participating in his singular act of being. So all of God is present to every single particle of creation without God in any way being sort of spread out or exhausted by that process.
1: Okay.
0: So we all have access to, you know, St. Paul puts it this way. He says, in him we live and move and have our being, right? So be entirely false to think that the only access that we had to God previously was through the temple sacrifices of the Hebrews, and then now somehow that's been taken away, and so we have direct access. We've always had direct access. What it does mean, I think, in the context, is that the temple sacrifices of the Hebrews are no longer normative, and you don't have to be a Jew to have access to the God of Abraham, to the self-revelatory God of Abraham who calls people into covenant relationship. We can do that through Jesus Christ.
1: Okay, very good. Ronaldo, thank you so much for your email. If you'd like to send us an email for a future show, here's the address, ctc@ewtn.com. ctc@ewtn.com. And if you're ready now, let's go to the phones at 833-288-EWTN, beginning with Terry in Richland, Michigan, watching us today on YouTube. Hey there, Terry, what's on your mind today?
2: Well, I'm a relatively new Catholic, and I've done a lot of international travel in my life and may be doing some in the future. If I feel a need to go to confession in a country where I don't speak the language and they don't speak English, is my confession still valid?
0: Oh, yeah. Yeah. You do your best. You do your best. So you can absolutely do this. You do the best to communicate that you can do. You know, the idea is you're not taking advantage of the linguistic barrier to conceal anything. You know, in my own diocese, we have an awful lot of Catholics whose first language is Spanish and some who only speak Spanish. And most of the clergy have some formation in Spanish, but there are some who don't, and some of the older clergy in particular. And I remember there was one, he's dead now, he was a much older clergyman who said he was very popular with the Hispanic crowd because they knew he couldn't understand them when I went to confession. But he did his best, you know, he did
1: sure.
0: his best.

0: Saint Damian of Molokhov was Molokai, excuse me, was he was not French, but he used to make his confessions in French, shouting them from a boat because he had leprosy, and so the priest couldn't go to the leper colony and hear his confessions in perfect. So Saint Damian had to stand on a boat, and his confessor would stand on a boat opposite, and there'd be open water between them. But the crew running the boats would be there, and so he was going to make some stab at anonymity, and so he would shout his confession in French. And the priest on the other side was do his best to make out what he was saying and offer him absolution. So you find these kinds of examples in church history of you do the best you can. And as long as your intent is to be honest in your confession and receive the graces of the sacrament, you do so. I have been to confession myself in languages other than my native tongue, where my confession is, halting and broken, and the counsel coming back is likewise rather rough. And, to be honest with you, not because they were obscure or I concealed anything, but those are some of my fondest memories because of their, in the confessional, just because of their novelty, right? In the sense that the grace of the sacraments really does transcend cultural barriers. So I would obviously, number one plan, let's not commit any mortal sins. But if you feel the need or even the desire to go to confession, yeah, don't hold back just because there's a linguistic barrier.
1: Is that helpful for you, Terry?
2: Thank you.
1: You are most welcome. 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It is Call to Communion, and we're live on this Thursday afternoon here on EWTN. Let's go now to Ed. Ed is listening to us in Texas on the Great Guadalupe Radio. Hello, Ed. What's on your mind today? Ed, are you there? Hi, Ed. Go right ahead.
3: Hello.
0: Hi, Ed.
3: Yes.
1: Go right ahead, Ed. Go. You're on the air.
3: Okay. Was my question looked at, or do I need to repeat?
1: Please tell us what's on your mind.
3: Okay.
1: I think we have a bad connection. We will try to get that on. It is Call to Communion here on EWTN. We're going to continue with another email that we've received as soon as Pedro brings that email to me. That's what I was trying to get to him over the chat screen there, but now we've got it. All right. That's funny. Our phone number, 833-288-EWTN. That's 833-288-3986. Here's a text that just came in. This is an anonymous person who says, my question is this. From a Catholic perspective, is it appropriate to ask for the intercession of non-Catholic saints or martyrs?
0: Yeah, thanks. I appreciate the question. So if you have your own personal conviction that some person is in heaven because of their fidelity and holiness of life and their heroic charity, you can always pray and ask for their intercession in your private devotional life. What you can't do is propose that person for universal acclamation and veneration as a saint of the Catholic Church. They're not going to get a feast day in the calendar.
1: Right.
0: We're not going to have public devotions in the church in their honor. We're not going to name parishes after them, that sort of thing. But they won't be entered into the Roman martyrology. But you can certainly pray to them in your own private devotional life. In my own case, I'm the first convert to Catholicism in my family since the Reformation, as far as I know. And so I don't have a lot in the way of Catholic relatives whose intercession I could seek. But I have lots of Christian relatives who have predeceased me who were renowned for their personal integrity, holiness, and piety. And I definitely ask for their prayers and intercessions as I pray for the repose of their souls. I figure, that we got it coming and going with these guys.
1: Yeah.
0: And that's a regular part of my prayer life. And it brings me great comfort because it gives me a way to be connected to people that I really care about. And through the faith, I can hold by faith that death did not completely sever my connection of love with them. Even if I don't get audible communication back, I can trust by faith that those prayers don't go wasted.
1: Beautiful thing. Thanks so much for your text. Call to Communion in Progress here on EWTN. 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Here's Marianne in Corpus Christi, are watching us today on YouTube. Hey, Marianne, what's on your mind today?
2: Is this Mr. Price?
1: Yes, Marianne. What's on your mind today, dear?
2: Well, I'm calling about mikvah.
1: Mikvah.
0: Okay. A mikvah.
1: Yes. Yeah, What would you like to know?
2: Well, I mean, we don't have to do that anymore. We don't have to lick off the afterbirth, boil it off, soak it off. You know, what's the deal about a mikvah?
0: Yeah, well, a mikvah. Thank you very much for the call. I appreciate it. So a mikvah is an institution in Judaism. And as Catholics are not practicing the religion of Judaism, but the religion of Christianity, they're not bound by Jewish rites and rituals. In Judaism, the mikvah is a ritual bath to put the user in a state of ritual purity. And in Judaism and in Old Testament religion, there is a category that does not really exist in Catholicism, and that is the category of ritual purity. We have moral purity, the idea that you have to be morally pure to come into the presence of God. But in ancient Hebrew religion, people could be in one of three states. They could be, or things and objects could be one of three states. They could be holy, they could be clean, and they could be unclean. And again, these didn't have anything necessarily to do with morality or holiness. It's a little bit like when kids play and they decide that one kid has the cooties. Well, you know, what's the cooties? I mean, there's nothing really. It's just the designation. We've decided to mark this kid out as having cooties, so we won't touch him. Right? And the Hebrews did something like that. There were certain objects, certain acts that they would mark out as being quote-unquote unclean, and that might be things over which an individual had absolutely no control, such as some of their bodily processes.
1: Uh-huh.
0: But as a sign or a symbol of the holiness and reverence with which God was to be treated, they had these rules to mark out who and what could come into the presence of the sacred. And if you had one of these conditions, they would mark you out as unclean and you weren't allowed to come into the presence of God. And again, it wasn't a moral thing. It was just a way of designating in a sort of symbolic fashion, mm-hmm. the need to hold God in reverence. What Christianity did is it took those ideas about purity and it translated them into the interior realm. And this is, of course, following the teaching of Christ, who says, you know, it's not what goes into the body that makes it impure. It's what comes out that makes it impure. So he declared foods clean, for example. We're not going to have clean and unclean foods anymore, but we're going to have clean and unclean hearts. And it did take something from the idea of ritual ablution, that is to say ritual baths, that would restore an ancient Hebrew worshiper to the state of clean, and therefore, you know, capable of coming into the presence of the sacred. Baptism is not a mikvah, but it's a little bit like a mikvah. And St. Peter tells us that in his epistle that baptism is not about washing dirt from the body, i.e. restoring someone to the state of ritual purity, but it is the pledge of a good conscience towards God. And it's that interior dimension, that pledge of the good conscience toward God, that puts us in a state of moral purity and thus fit to come into the presence of God wherever we are. So the only kind of analog in Christianity would be baptism. And then the sacramental of holy water recalls our baptism. So there's some analogy there, but there are serious theological differences as well.
1: Marianne, thank you so much for your call. You may have seen, David, Father Mitch Pack was Rosary in the Holy Land, which was filmed many years ago.
0: Yeah.
1: And he actually shows us in the video a mikvah.
0: A mikvah.
1: It is the coolest thing in the world.
0: All nifty.
1: Yeah. Let's go back to Ed, who's calling back from Texas. He had a bad phone connection. Are you there with us now, Ed? Ed, are you there?
4: Hello.
1: Go right ahead.
4: Yes. God bless y'all. Appreciate the show. My question is that in the Bible, Jesus basically tells his disciples that if someone doesn't take the body and blood of him, there's no salvation. And in our catechism, it talks about one of our jobs is trying to get, you know, other denominational people to come to the Catholic faith. And, you know, because they need to have the sacraments as well. Well, what happens if you don't get someone you know, or that, and they don't come to the Catholic faith,

0: and accept the Eucharist and go through the sacraments.
1: Yeah,
0: thanks. Once they pass.
1: Yeah, hold that thought. We got to go to a quick break. When we come back, we'll talk about the centrality of the Eucharist to spiritual life and what happens to non-Catholics.
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3: Welcome to Spirit of Stewardship. Jeremy Belsky is your host for real life stories, encouragement, and ideas to enhance your own gifts of work, wealth, and wisdom in response to God's blessings for you.
4: I'm Jeremy Belsky, and today's topic is sharing our gifts in a work environment. Work. Just the mere mention of the word causes some to shudder and others to shout for joy. Okay, let's not get too carried away here. Love it or hate it, work does allow you to share your God-given gifts outside the family home. In this segment of Spirit of Stewardship, I'd like to provide some points to ponder that will enable you to share your particular gifts with your coworkers. Do you have a contagious positive attitude worth catching? If you are naturally positive and optimistic, this is a valuable gift worth sharing with others in your office. Perhaps you possess the gifts of patience and sensitivity. Nothing's more helpful in an intense meeting than a person calm and unruffled despite all circumstances. Maybe your gifts to share in a work environment are more pragmatic. You set Christian examples in the areas of character, conversation, integrity, and fostering transparency in an often untrustworthy business world. Does your employer allow for prayer before meetings or meals? Is that something you could initiate? When it comes to lessen the load for one of your coworkers, how do you respond? What would Jesus do? You would think that with 12 apostles, Jesus was a master delegator. But we know the opposite is true. He taught us how to serve others first. Do the same for your coworkers and share the spirited message of Christian stewardship through your God-given gifts. I'm Jeremy Belsky, your host for Spirit of Stewardship.
3: To learn how you can better share your talents and resources, contact your local parish priest. Your level of involvement in the church now positively impacts our faith in the future.
2: 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We had a call before the break from Ed in Texas regarding John 6 and the status of Protestants.
1: Yeah, thanks. So in John chapter 6, Jesus Christ says that whoever eats my flesh and drinks my blood has eternal life, and I will raise them up in the last day. So the idea that, well, you know, obviously I have to materially partake of communion if I want to be saved is an inference that someone could draw from that passage. It's not the inference that the church draws, and it's not an inference that coheres well with the rest of sacred scripture. So, for example, in other passages of the Gospels, like Mark chapter 9 or Luke chapter 9, for that matter as well, Jesus says, whoever is not against us is for us. And specifically in the context of people who don't belong to the party of Christ and his apostles, the apostles wanted to know, well, if they use your name, should we oppose them if they're not linked in fellowship with us? And Jesus says, no, don't, just leave them alone. If they're not against us, they're for us. And the idea that, I mean, you know, and Peter says to Cornelius in Acts chapter 10, he says, I see that God has no favorites, and yet he rewards anybody who in good faith seeks to honor God and obey conscience and does good to neighbor, right? So the rest of the teaching in the New Testament seems to be pretty clearly that while the faith of Christ and the sacraments of the church bring us into a privileged relationship with God, and one that empowers us with divine grace to live holy lives, that does not justify an attitude that says anyone who is outside that visible fellowship is necessarily lost. So what do we do with John 6, though, in that context. So one thing that I think it's an important rule of biblical interpretation, when you look at any book, try to figure out what it's about. You want to do the best job you can of figuring out what the larger context is, to see what the sacred author's intent was. What is he actually aiming at? And what most scholars of John think is that the Gospel of John was written later than the other Gospels, and it was written at a time when Christians were being, well, you know, they're still connected to the synagogue, mm-hmm. but those who believed in Jesus were being put out of the synagogue. They were being expelled. And the Gospel talks about, puts in the mouth of Jesus a prophecy about there will come a time when they will expel you from synagogues. Well, he's not talking about the 21st century. Like, I mean, I think I've been in a synagogue once in my life, and that was to sing a concert in high school. You know, I mean, it's like I'm not a synagogue worshiper who's being kicked out for my faith in Jesus. The context is obviously the tail end of the first century. Yeah, that's what's in view, right? And Christians are under pressure to apostatize, go back to Judaism. That's what the book of Hebrews is about. And there are those that were cursing Christ and cursing the Christian church. And the Gospel of John is written really with an eye to those sort of, you know, intra-Jewish first century sectarian conflicts, with an eye to keeping Christians within the fellowship of the Christian church, just like the book of Hebrews would, and to emphasize the unique access that they have to Christ through the sacraments and to God through Christ, and not to take that in a cavalier way, and to recognize that if somebody's cursing Jesus and explicitly rejecting his teaching, it's not going to go well for them, right? But that's very different from the kind of context that we're in today. If, for example, you know, I'm talking to my Baptist friend who has never been in a Catholic church,
5: yeah.
1: You know, he's certainly not expelling me from the synagogue, and he has no preconceived ideas about why he should be Catholic. He's only ever been told his life that he shouldn't.
5: Mm-hmm.
1: And you know, Catholicism's not like a living option for him right now. You mentioned the need of Catholics to evangelize. You talked about it as if it were a mandate to make this person become Catholic. That's not the way the church sees it. The church says, I have a mandate to live my faith generously in the public sphere so that people can hear the truth or witness in my life the truth of the gospel. And, you know, if God calls them, they will have that as a path or an avenue into Catholicism. But it's not my job to coerce them. And if, for whatever reason, you know, the Catholic faith doesn't strike them, they don't see the logic, the beauty of it, and yet they attempt to live by conscience and love God and honor him as best they know how, you know, as long as they're not operating with a kind of willful ignorance of the truth, mm-hmm. you know, their ignorance may be incorrigible, you know, it's not their fault, then the church says they can still be saved. Now, doesn't mean that they can be saved as easily as a Catholic can, because let's say you belong to a religious tradition that teaches you something manifestly false about the religious life or about the moral life, and you take that seriously. Like take a tradition, for example, that says you want to divorce your wife, no problem, divorce away. Abandon your wife and children, go marry somebody else. And there are denominations that kind of take a cavalier attitude towards divorce. And you put that in practice, and so you say, well, yeah, I'm tired of marriage one, I'll go on to marriage two. Right, and my church says that's okay. Well, that obviously is going to constitute a barrier to your being saved, right? So you're not going to be lost because you belong to that church, but belonging to that church might give you false information that could lead you to make a bad moral choice. So, yeah. Same thing with abortion. Maybe you go to a church that condones abortion. Well, membership in the church isn't going to condemn you, but abortion might. You follow? Whereas if you're Catholic, you're on safer ground because you're getting the truth about the moral life, the truth about the life of grace, and you're getting all the means of grace to enable you to live that life more easily. Doesn't mean it's impossible for somebody outside mm-hmm. the church to be saved, but there are some objective barriers there, and thus we evangelize.
5: 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Excuse me. Congratulations to one of our great EWTN radio affiliate groups. And I love the name of this radio apostolate. They do Catholic radio. They're in South Carolina. Guess what the name of their apostolate is?
1: South Carolina Catholic Radio?
5: Even better. 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
1: Oh, all right.
5: That is so cool. It just spells it right out for you. 9 stations serving South Carolina, and they are celebrating an incredible 23 years with us.
1: Fantastic.
5: It is. Congratulations to Michael Brennan and his great team there at Catholic Radio of South Carolina from all of us here at EWTN. Let's go to another beautiful part of our beautiful country, Golden, Colorado. Here is Marie listening on the Ave Maria radio app. Hello, Marie. What's on your mind today?
6: Hi. I'm not sure how to answer my very non-Catholic friend who asked this question. It's a long question, but I think you'll know what I'm talking about. He says, where does Scripture establish that a continuing post-apostolic era protective interpretive body exists and that its judgments are binding upon all believers with the same certainty as God-breathed revelation itself?
1: Okay, same as revelation itself. Well, the first thing I'd say is that that is a misconstrual of the Catholic doctrine of the Church's teaching authority. And I didn't catch every word of the definition, but I got the spirit of the thing, so I'm going to address it. Let's talk about what the Church does actually say, and then let's talk about to the extent to which there's scriptural warrant for it. And then let's talk about the extent to which the demand for scriptural warrant is legitimate. Right? These are all things we have to look at. What the Church says is that apostolic succession exists, that Christ appointed apostles, gave them unique authority to transmit the faith, the promise of binding and loosing, right? Whatever you bind on earth is bound in heaven. Whatever you loose on earth is loose in heaven. That they really did speak in Christ's name. Whoever hears you hears me. Whoever rejects you rejects me. To boot, they had the power to forgive sins. Whoever sins you forgive or forgiven. Whoever sins you retain or retained. So these are very powerful terms that Jesus uses. Binding and loosing, you know, representing him in a very direct way. Whoever hears you hears me. Whoever rejects you rejects me. And the command to hand on everything that he had commanded, none of which was written in sacred scripture. I mean, Jesus didn't write any books, right? He didn't write anything down. So everything that they were commanded to hand on was oral tradition. And he made a promise of divine assistance. I will be with you to the end of the age. And this is in Matthew 28. You can look up the other passages. Now, every time I would challenge your friend to go look up promises of divine assistance or in sacred scripture, Old and New Testament. When God says, I'm going to be with you, right? He means I'm going to validate what you do. You go into battle, you're going to be victorious. You speak in my name, it's going to come to pass, et cetera, et cetera. I mean, this is when this language is of I will be with you is used for authorized individuals in sacred scripture, it always comes with tremendous power behind it. And he uses this language, go forth into all nations, make disciples, baptize them, and teach them everything I have commanded you. So the specific command to teach, and I will be with you, and I will be with you. Now, when you move over into the book of Acts, Acts chapter 14 demonstrates that the leadership of the new churches was put in place by the apostles. It says that they appointed presbyters in the churches that they founded. You can go look it up, Acts chapter 14. And then when you look at the pastoral epistles, so that's 1st, 2nd Timothy, and Titus, they all address the phenomenon of bishops of the Catholic Church, in this case, Timothy and Titus, ordaining others in their place to carry on the sacred ministry. So the chain of command, as it were, is indicated from Christ to the apostles to their successors. And let's not forget that promise of divine assistance until the end of the age. Well, you know, on my clock, the end of the age is still ticking, right? So he didn't say, I promise to assist you until your physical death, you first generation of apostles. But I promise to be with you until the end of the age. Mm-hmm. And then they explicitly make provision for handing this thing on to successors. Now, in the second century, now we're moving beyond the text of sacred scripture, the second century fathers who knew the apostles or knew those directly taught by them discuss this transmission and elaborate on its significance. So St. Ignatius of Antioch, for example, in his letters, says that we should treat the bishop as one who, that is to say, one who has his office in virtue of succession from the apostles, as we would receive Christ himself. And then he cites these texts of sacred scripture in evidence. When you read Tertullian of Carthage and Irenaeus of Lyon, and they ask, how do we in fact settle theological disputes? They both advert to the apostolic standard that, well, you have to agree with the teaching of the churches that were founded by apostles. Again, appealing to that concept of apostolic succession. And Irenaeus goes a step further and says, and oh, by the way, especially the church at Rome. In fact, every church in the world has to agree with the teachings of the Church of Rome on account of the eminence of the apostles that founded it, namely Peter and Paul. And then when you pose the question about

0: about the status of Rome among the churches and why that confers special authority on the bishop there. Pope Stephen, who's now writing in the 3rd century, makes the explicit connection that he himself sits in the seat of Peter. Now, you might say, well, that's pretty self-serving of old Pope Stephen to make that claim about himself. And I mean, I guess you could take that point of view. The problem is nobody contradicts him, right? I mean, no one steps forward and goes, well, that's a heretical and novel idea that you're putting forth, that you sit in the seat of Peter. In fact, they echo it, not just in Latin Christianity, but in Greek-speaking, even in Arabic-speaking early church Christianity. They echo the doctrine of Petrine supremacy and Petrine succession. In fact, Tertullian, who we mentioned earlier, who was a defender of the idea of apostolic succession, grew frustrated at one of the rulings that the Pope of Rome made. Namely, the Pope wanted to extend forgiveness to people who'd sinned. Emperor Tertullian thought that was a terrible idea. He didn't want to extend forgiveness to people who sinned. And the Pope said, no, we're going to do it. And rather like some other people in the modern world, Tertullian said, well, I'll go my own way then, right? But he says to the Pope, he says, Pope, I think you're wrong, and I know what you're going to say, Pope. You're going to say that you can do this because of the power of the keys that Jesus gave to Peter. But let me tell you a thing or two, Mr. Pope. And then he goes and splits and joins the Montanists. So here's a guy who leaves the Catholic Church, but in leaving, he bears witness to the papal doctrine of Petrine supremacy as the basis for the supremacy of Rome, right?
1: Is there nothing new under the sun?
0: I don't know. AI is pretty new.
1: I guess.
0: But anyway, so you do have scriptural warrant, and you have a lot of early patristic commentary and practice, all right? Now, here's something that I would like to propose to your friend who asked this question. All right, where does the New Testament come from as a canon? I don't mean where the individual books of the Bible come from. That actually is lost in the sands of time. Like, we don't know who authored the individual books of the New Testament except some of the letters of Paul.
1: Yeah.
0: The Gospels have names attached to them. Those names are not part of the text. I mean, if you want to hold that Matthew wrote Matthew, the only basis for holding that would be sacred tradition, right? But that's beside the point. I'm not talking about the individual texts. I'm talking about their collection, right, into a canonical list of authoritative texts, which, you know, as a in the ensemble is held to be, you know, a kind of a unique authority in Christian life, to which people ought to make appeal in theological arguments, which is what your friend is doing. He's saying, show me from the Bible. Okay, so when he talks about the Bible, he's really talking about, you're not talking about the Old Testament here, he's talking about the New Testament, the 27 books from Matthew to Revelation, okay? So they exist as a list. You can find them in Protestant confessions, like the Westminster Confession. Here are the books of the New Testament. Okay, so where does he think that list comes from? Right, now, if he's going to reject apostolic succession and propose instead the unique authority of the Bible, well, we can just put the same question to him that he put to us. He said, show me in the Bible where apostolic succession is. Well, I did. Now I'm going to say to him, show me in the Bible the doctrine of the New Testament's canonical authority. Guess what? It ain't in there anywhere. There is nothing in the New Testament that suggests that the New Testament, as a collection, possesses the kind of authority that he's ascribing to it. So if he's going to put the question to us, like, justify your doctrine of apostolic authority with reference to the New Testament, then it's perfectly fair game for me to say, justify your doctrine of the New Testament with respect to the New Testament. And I think you'll find that the Catholic side comes out much, much better. A way of phrasing the question that I would put to him is, okay, so what provision do you think Christ made for the authoritative transmission of the Christian faith? Right? You don't like apostolic succession, fine. So what do you think Christ did? What did he actually put in place to authoritatively transmit the Christian faith? Well, the only answer he has to give is, well, he gave us the New Testament. Oh, yeah? Where does it say that? Show me the evidence. There's none. Now, if you accept the authority of the New Testament as a canon, on what basis can, which I do, Right, as a Catholic, I do. On what basis do I accept the authority in the New Testament? I'll be darned. It's on the basis of apostolic succession. Because it is the bishops of the Catholic Church who possess that authority by divine institution, who said, as a matter of faith, Catholics should regard these 27 books as divinely inspired and authoritative. I'll be darned.
1: Father Mitch would say, ain't that something?
0: Ain't that something? So the only way I can even get a New Testament off the ground, so to speak, is if I assume the doctrine of the church's authority to establish it. You throw out apostolic succession and the authority of the Catholic bishops, you better throw out the New Testament, because the New Testament is founded upon sacred tradition, not the other way around.
1: There you go. Marie, thanks so much for your call today. Tonight on The World Over with Raymond Arroyo at 8 p.m. Eastern on EWTN Radio and Television, Gary Sinise, the author, Academy Award-nominated actor, and philanthropist. He reflects on America's 250th, also the true nature and cost of freedom, and honoring our nation's fighting men and women in the U.S. Armed Forces. Gary will also talk about the latest on new music from his late son, Mac. And in honor of Independence Day and America's 250th, the best of World Over interviews with two late great American heroes, and you're going to love these, Lieutenant General Hal Moore and U.S. Navy Rear Admiral Jeremiah Denton. What a wonderful program. Tonight, 8 p.m. Eastern on EWTN Radio and Television. Let's go now to a John in Atlanta listening on Sirius XM, Channel 130. Hey there, John. What's on your mind today, sir?
2: Hey, good afternoon. You guys have a great show.
1: Thank you.
2: I heard during Mass this morning on EWTN that the priest giving the homily said that the reason that, well, the earthquakes that took place in Venezuela were a direct result of the fall of mankind during the fall. And I'm trying to wrap my brain around that. Because you have tectonic plates, and I'm sure Dr. Anders knows all the scientific aspects of that, and I'm trying to figure out how that all plays in.
1: Okay.
0: So that was imprecise theological language, but I know what he's getting at. Okay, so the Catholic Church and Catholic doctrine recognizes the legitimacy of secondary causes. If I don't have this kind of skill, but if I were good at billiards, at pool, you know, and I'm trying to sink the eight ball, and between my cue ball and the eight ball, there's, you know, two other balls in the way, and I strike the first, and it strikes the second, and the second strikes the eight ball, and the eight ball goes in. Well, you know, did I knock the eight ball in? Well, only indirectly. I knocked a ball that knocked a ball that knocked a ball that knocked the eight ball in. And there, every one of those balls has a role to play, a genuine, causative aspect of the ultimate result, the final cause here, which is to get the eight ball in the pocket, right? And the church recognizes in its philosophy that God makes use of secondary causes, right? So God makes use of tectonic plates. And to have tectonic plates, well, you know, you've got to have chemistry. You've got to have geochemistry. Well, God makes use of chemistry. Well, to get chemistry off the ground, bad metaphor there, under the ground, you know, you got to have physics. Well, okay, so God uses Newtonian physics, but to get Newtonian physics, somehow or another, you got to get quantum physics. And my scientific knowledge stops at quantum physics, so how do you get quantum physics? You know, well, that's a good question. I don't know. I guess you get the Big Bang. How do you get the Big Bang? What comes before that? Well, God only knows what comes before the Big Bang, right? But you've got some causative physical processes there, and all of them fall within the scope of divine providence, right? And church recognizes all that. And so scientific investigation is absolutely acceptable, in fact, mandatory, because God wants us to use our minds and use our reason. And so if I'm going to assign a physical explanation for earthquakes, I'm going to talk about tectonic plates and all the rest of it, right? But why does God allow processes to unfold physically in the material realm that have, well, sometimes devastating personal consequences to human beings? What kind of moral universe is that? And part of the explanation does have to do with God removing the kind of special protection that our first parents would have lived under with the gift of integrity and immortality, you know, having not been subject to personal sin and being born with sanctifying grace. And that cover of protection is removed after the fall of Adam.

0: And so you'd have to talk about that. And if we're going to play the secondary cause game, you'd have to back it up to the fall of the angels. I mean, like, you know, so it's all a big piece of God's causative puzzle there.
1: All right. John, thanks so much for your call. Let's go to Clinton. Clinton is in Michigan, listening on Sirius XM channel 130. Hey there, Clinton. What's on your mind today?
2: Well, my wife has been going to a church called the Church of Almighty God. It's online, and they state that Christ has returned and has given the seven sealed books, and that he is here for purification before he comes for judgment. This is the age of purification, but the age of grace has now passed, and now we're in the age of purification. And I don't know, I'm Catholic myself, and I have a hard time with this. I just wanted to know if you could shed some light on it.
1: Okay.
0: Yeah, well, I can assure you that Christ has not returned, and that the age of grace has not ended. All right? Now, you know, anytime someone makes an affirmative claim, it is reasonable to say, all right, the burden of proof is on you, so show me the evidence.
1: Yeah.
0: And I'm sure this group, brings forth some, argument in favor of their position, and that can be critically evaluated. I'm not familiar with their apologetics. And so, I can't give you a detailed explanation of why, point by point, their position is false. But, I would say this, that there are a lot of religious and philosophical traditions out there in the world that that might present a kind of internally coherent picture of reality, meaning that they've dotted their I's and crossed their T's within their little system, so that they've got a worldview that is maybe immune to criticism logically, may not be existentially immune to criticism, but logically they've tied up all the sharp edges of their doctrine. And yet that doesn't really necessarily give you a good motive to believe it. I mean, a good example of this would be Berkeley's idealism. Berkeley was the philosopher who believed that there was no matter, that everything was just effectively ideas. They were all just ideas in the mind of God, and there's no distinction between the immaterial world and the material world. And Johnson, the literary critic, is once reputed to have walked over to the side of the road and kicked a rock and said, "Thus I refute Berkeley." Right? Now, if you know anything about idealism, that's not really a refutation, because in Berkeley's system, he can account for the sensation of kicking rocks that are just ideas. And yet, you're like, okay, so you have a internally consistent philosophy that's kind of interesting, like watching The Matrix is interesting, but I've got no good reason to believe that reality is that way. And with religious sects that do this, you also find that the existential costs of joining them are not worth whatever the payoff they allege is, because, it's at the cost of your sanity, and you kind of have to become weird and deny reality around you, I mean, so the existential thing plays in too.
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0: That's fatherhood and the kingship of the Holy One. We do this by opening our hearts and homes to the service of the Lord, following the Shunammite woman's example in Sunday's first reading. As Jesus tells us, we're to receive others, not only prophets, but also little children, the poor and the imprisoned, as we receive Christ himself. As we sing in Sunday's psalm, we are to testify to his favors and kindness in our lives. We're to hold fast to the promise that if we have died with Christ, we shall also live. That if we lose our lives for his sake, we shall certainly find our reward and walk forever before his face. This is Scott Hahn for Breaking the Bread.
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4: 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Today we pray in adoration. Holy Trinity, simple unity, mighty God, we humble ourselves before you, for you are holy and worthy of our adoration. We stand in awe of you who have always been and always will be. All things come from you, and there is nothing that exists that does not have its source in you. Thus it is that all thanksgiving is yours. All honor and glory and praise belong to you, O Holy Trinity, Father, Son, and Holy Spirit. Amen.
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7: Cade Mila Falcher, 100,000 welcomes here to St. Francis Xavier's Church in Dublin. This church has been a source of consolation and peace for many hundreds of thousands of peoples over the last 150 years. People have turned to the Sacred Heart, that source of consolation and peace, especially when their homes were troubled because of the problems of addiction to alcohol and drugs. So you're very welcome to join us. We'll go in to see the church.

Welcome to our program. I'm Father Bernard McGuckie and a member of the community here at St. Francis Xavier Church. We are here in the Shrine of the Sacred Heart. And in this church, a movement started well over 100 years ago. The aim of it was to help families that were in distress, misery and unhappiness because of the abuse of one of God's good gifts, wine, alcohol. Something that we use in our sacrifices at Mass every day. Something profoundly good, but we also know that because something's good, that isn't all there is to be said about it. We know the heartbreak and sorrow that comes if wine is not used wisely. Well, it was in this church that Father James Cullen invited four women to join him in a campaign of prayer and fast on behalf of those suffering as a result of alcohol abuse. He asked the members to do three very simple things that even a child can understand. Firstly, to pray.

Pray each day to the Sacred Heart of Jesus for people afflicted, that they might get the grace to overcome their problem. Secondly, they freely gave up even the most innocent use of wine, not because of the price of it, nor for health reasons, nor in case they might make fools of themselves. No, it was as an expression of genuine love and concern for others. And as one of the great members of the Pioneers, the servant of God, Father John Sullivan, said one time, anything that denies self is an act of love. And thirdly, they wear the little emblem that you see me wearing, an emblem of the heart of Christ, to tell people that in the heart of Christ is to be found all the light, strength and grace needed to overcome any human problem, but especially those pathetic problems that come from addiction to alcohol, and in more recent times, to drugs. So that's what the Pioneers were set up to do here originally in Dublin. And that little association began with one priest and four women here in this church, has worked a moral miracle in many families in Ireland, and more recently in the last 40 or 50 years in Africa, in the Irish diaspora around the world, but also now in other countries. That little group of four women and one priest, 20 years later, and the last year of the First World War, had grown to 200,000. So we want to throw out a line to any people that are suffering to let them know that you can do something. The first pioneers, by the way, were women. Father Colin only wanted women in the movement. He said the men hadn't suffered enough. But he knew that if he had the women on his side, they would change things. So the first pioneers were mothers, sisters, daughters of men who were destroying themselves and their family through abuse of alcohol. And their prayers were answered in dramatic ways. Two of the most famous pioneers are Father John Sullivan, whose tomb is here beside me in this shrine, a convert to Catholicism, a man of great love for the sick and the poor, a wonder worker. His

answered in dramatic ways. Two of the most famous pioneers are Father John Sullivan, whose tomb is here beside me in this shrine, a convert to Catholicism, a man of great love for the sick and the poor, a wonder worker. His

all guilty of sins of intemperance. And for the conversion of excessive drinkers, it wasn't just they would stop drinking, but they would be converted, that they would turn to Christ. So the purpose of this whole movement was a whole raising up of the level of family life, inspired, by the way, by St. Margaret Mary. The reason why the pioneers wear this emblem was because of what the Lord had revealed to St. Margaret Mary. I will bless the homes in which the image of my Sacred Heart is exposed and honored. Now, Father Cullen said to himself, if the Lord is prepared to be so generous to those who are prepared to expose the image of the heart in their homes, in the privacy of their homes, what will he not do for those who do it in public? That was the idea. So it was to give good example, practice self-denial, practice self-denial. Jesus on one occasion said, unless you do penance, you will likewise perish. So it's not an optional extra in life. We've all got to do some penance. We can't have 24 hours of pleasure each day as Christians. So that was the idea, making this little sacrifice, but for some, a big sacrifice. So the Pioneers is basically a prayer movement. That's its strength. And the reason why it has survived for well over 100 years is because it's rooted in devotion to the heart of Christ. I told you that I would like to share an experience where I learned the significance of the Pioneer Association. The night or the day before I went to join the Jesuits many years ago, I called to say goodbye to a friend of mine. He was more a friend of my father's. He was a cattle dealer. I had hardly ever seen the man sober in my life, but he was very friendly. And as youngsters, we all loved him because when he sent us off on messages or errands, when we brought them back, he never asked us for the change. So you can guess how popular he was with us. But I think he started drinking when he was about 15, was a chronic alcoholic. But I called to say goodbye to him, and he was standing, obviously under the influence, slightly staggering there. And to break the tension, he pulled out a packet of cigarettes and he offered me a cigarette. And I don't know what it put into my head to say to him, but I says, listen, Jimmy, I'll make a deal with you. I'll give up them for good if you'll give up the other. And I remember Sam staying there, swaying gently, wondering what would happen. And he did something that has been done in markets and fairs in Ireland for 1,000 years. He spat in his hand. He said, give me your hand. And he said, it's a deal. And I wondered how I got myself in over my depths. A man who had hardly been sober for 30 years, making a deal in front of his wife and children that he would never drink again. So I remember walking out the door, heading for the Jesuit noviceship the next day. And I said to myself, what am I going? Well, what I'll do is I'll put that little pioneer prayer that we'd learned in school, for thy greater glory, consolation, etc. I'll offer it up for Jimmy each day, each time I said it. Many years later, after I was ordained, a young man came into the sacristy after Mass. He had red hair, and I knew immediately that was one of the little boys who was in the room the day I said goodbye to his father. He said, my father said he would like to see you. He's not very well. Would you come? I jumped into the car, drove a few miles to his house. His wife was at the door. She said, look, Jimmy doesn't know it, but he has a rare form of leukemia. The doctors say he's only about 6 months to live, but he said he would like to see you. So I remember going up the stairs into his room, and one thing I did remember was the extraordinary peace around the bed. So we talked about all sorts of things in general, and then he put his hand under the pillow and he pulled out a big fistful of money. He gave it to me and said, look, would you say some masses for my intentions? Use the rest of it for whatever you think fit. And then he said to me, do you remember that deal we made? And I says, I do. He said, did you keep your side of it? I said, I did. It wasn't too easy for me, difficult for me, by the way, because I'd had my last cigarette when I was 7. But anyhow, he said to me, I kept mine. I never had a drink after you walked out that door. And his wife told me she couldn't believe it. When is this going to break? How is this happening? And he laughed, and then he said, you know, all sorts of old
past

0: pastors and bishops tried to put me off the drink, but it was you put me off it. We had a good laugh. I knew I hadn't put Jimmy off anything. Jimmy had got the grace from the Sacred Heart to change his life around dramatically. The doctors were right. He died very peacefully 6 months later. But it was a very moving thing, I assure you, to be invited to the deathbed of a man who wanted to thank you for doing something you hardly even noticed. But I learned from that the power of the Sacred Heart. Margaret Mary, the great visionary of the Sacred Heart, who introduces people to this shrine, she's here, I'm looking at her up on my left, Claude is over there on the right. She said on one occasion, if you believe, you will see the power of my Sacred Heart. And this whole explosion of devotion to the Sacred Heart all over the world came from our belief. This is written on our tomb at Paray-le-Monial. So the Pioneers is relevant today. It's a movement that I feel has an extraordinary contribution to make in our world today. It has started more recently in South America, and I'm conscious that one priest said, how is it possible that such a charism has been in the church for over 100 years and we've never heard about it? Well, we want people to hear about it and to know how it can change hearts. In Ireland, still, a large proportion of our religious sisters, especially through the years, many of our bishops, priests, are members of the Pioneers. That has helped them in their lives. It's something that has a contribution to make in the modern world where the problem of addiction is so enormous. If we turn to Jesus, we'll find an answer. He said on one occasion, without me, you can do nothing. I couldn't even lift my arm without Jesus. The day will come when I won't be able to do this. Do nothing. And certainly not overcome the awful demon of addiction when it grips a human heart. So the Pioneers are a movement of prayer and fasting. Jesus said on one famous occasion, some demons can only be cast out by prayer and fasting. No other way, not by law, not by medicine, not by psychoanalysis, not by psychology, not by education. All these things are very important, but there is an area of mystery where only the grace of God is operative. And what we pray for in the Pioneers, and our best we can, is for that grace for people who have been caught up in the thralls of addiction. So many of them, among the rich and the poor, the successful or the apparently unsuccessful. So we're very proud here in this church of Father Cullen, who conceived this idea so long ago, and it's so relevant right into the 21st century. We would like to introduce you to a few people who have been influenced very much in their family life by the Pioneer Association.
1: I think the Pioneer Association is a blessing to Ireland because I see so much sadness from excessive drinking, violence, drunken driving, accidents and so on like that. That it's a terrible, terrible evil. And I would like to see more and more young people join the Pioneers. It keeps you on that narrow road because we all have our voices and feelings and such like that.
2: At home we hadn't drink in the house as such, but I was always sure that I didn't want to become involved where alcohol was concerned. And when I had the opportunity of joining the Pioneer Association, I joined it when I was 16. A lot of people, I suppose, nowadays feel that the Pioneers are a thing of the past, that we're not relevant in the society we're in, but I think we are very relevant today, as when Father Cullen founded the association. There are people who have been drinking and happily they have seen the light and they have come over and joined with us and they have been the better for it. Particularly in their own families and that, and where children are concerned. We're still as relevant, if not more so, today.
0: Thank you very much indeed. I'm very happy to have had the opportunity of telling you about the wonderful work that's going on in this ancient church here in Dublin of St. Francis Xavier. The Pioneer Association is still going strong.

Wrong. Its headquarters are here, and if you want to find out any more about it, you can simply look at check your website www.pioneerassociation.ie, and IE is for Ireland. So we'd be happy to hear from you, and if you want to find out any more about it, we're only too happy to pass all the information we've got. So thank you very much indeed for watching. May you continually experience the blessings of the Sacred Heart. In the name of the Father, Son, and Holy Spirit.

0: And now, another soulful song from Deacon Harold Burke Sivers.
1: All right. So when you hear that music, it means it is time for the Psalms. And today's Psalm, we're going to look at Psalm 92. So Psalm 92 is in Book 4 of the Psalms. And this is a psalm sung for the Sabbath. So many of the psalms in this section, it starts with Psalm 90, which is a psalm attributed to Moses. And then most of the psalms in the 90s and the early 100s don't have any attribution at all in the prescript. The day of resurrection, the day that Jesus Christ conquered death and rose from the dead, and that is called the Lord's Day. That is the day that we celebrate. So technically, we don't have a Sabbath. Our Jewish brothers and sisters celebrate Sabbath. We don't. But this was a song they would have sung on the Sabbath. So how does it start? Verse 2. It is good to give thanks to the Lord. Oh, yes, it is. It's always good to give thanks to the Lord. I love this. To make music to your name, O Most High. Right? So we see, again, the Psalms are Mizmor in Hebrew. Is songs that are sung with a lyre or a harp, right? These are intended to have music put to them, right? And they're meant to be sung, to make music to your name, O Most High, to proclaim your loving mercy in the morning. And the word there is hesed, in Hebrew hesed, for loving mercy, and your truth in the watches of the night. So again, it spans, our worship of the Lord spans the entire day. In the morning, and in the watches of the night. So the third hour, the sixth hour, the ninth hour of the watch in the night. On the 10-string lyre and the lute, with the sound of song on the harp. Right? So this screams music in the Psalms. Right? And so we know that many of the Psalms are written and either put to music by the, remember, David directed the chief Levites to choose men to serve as superintendents of the musical guild of the Jewish temple, right? So he chose the chief Levites to select certain individuals to be superintendents of the musical guild. And so these people would, you know, the Psalms would be written and they would be given to these men to put music to. And so we see what music, what instruments they use. The lyre, which is kind of like a lap harp or like a guitar. Then we have a lute, which is kind of like a flute. And then we have the harp, of course. You know what a harp is. Then verse 5, you have gladdened me, O Lord, by your deeds. For the work of your hands, I shout with joy. Right? When the Lord works in our lives, then we are joyful. Because when we're uniting our will with God's will, that's what gives us the joy. O Lord, how great are your works. How deep are your designs. The senseless cannot know this. And the fool cannot understand. You know, so when we are affected by God in our lives, when we have united ourselves, our wills to God's will, that's something we can't keep to ourselves. We're a Eucharistic faith. We're a Eucharistic people. We get kicked out in the mass because we're supposed to share our faith with others. So the senseless cannot know this. The fool cannot understand. So we have to witness to them so they can come to understand the power of God, and at least the potential for the power of

0: God working in their own lives. Though the wicked spring up like grass and all who do evil thrive, right? We see that in our culture today. Again, sometimes we feel helpless. Sometimes we feel, why even bother? I mean, this thing is just so big. But it gives us hope. They are doomed to be eternally destroyed. But you, O Lord, are eternally on high. See, so the ways of the wicked eventually is self-imploding. It implodes in on itself. Because it's not focused and centered on God. It's focused and centered on the self. I am God. Right? But our hope, what? You, Lord, are eternally on high.
1: You know, and I love this too because it lines up with what we were talking about earlier in having those champion moments of asking the questions, of not being afraid to say, okay, why is this? Oh, God says. And then when we don't, when our parents say, you know, don't cross the street without looking both ways, but then Deacon Harold or Ace says that, they go, oh, they said don't cross the street without, you know. So the Psalms to me is another excuse of why we read them, because it's that extra voice, right? It's the song. Like, how many times have you known not to cross the street without looking both ways, but, you know, a song sang it to you, and like, oh, it hit me the right way. It was the right key, or it was, you know, just the right, you know, melody. And so that's what I love about this one particularly, as, you know, we lean into the Psalms to get that extra nugget, that something to go, okay, that makes sense to me.
0: Yeah, and that our joy for the Lord should be celebratory, right? Mm-hmm. And when we're joyful, we want to share that joy with others. And it says, see your enemies, O Lord. See, your enemies will perish. All who do evil will be scattered. See, so what we do in our Catholic faith, we facilitate communion. The idea is to bring people together around the body of Christ. The idea is that when we are in communion with each other, with nature and with God, we share that intimacy in the most blessed sacrament of the Eucharist. And so we exist to build up the body of Christ, to facilitate communion and oneness with God, not just with ourselves, but with our entire faith community. And those who do evil will be scattered. So those who do evil will not be coming together as a community, but they'll be scattered in the darkness. Verse 11, I love this. To me you give the wild ox's strength. You have poured out on me purest oil. My eyes looked in triumph on my foes. My ears heard gladly of their fall. The just will flourish like the palm tree and grow like a Lebanon cedar. So here we have some very beautiful images from nature and from creation that are brought into the worship of God. So we have the strength of an ox, and you poured out on me purest oil, right? Oil that strengthens, oil that anoints, oil that brings the Holy Spirit. My eyes, and because I am living in God's strength, because I am living with the strength of God, my eyes looked in triumph on my foes. My ears heard gladly of their fall. Not because we're wishing bad things on people. Their actions speak for themselves. They brought it on themselves. It's not nothing that we're praying for. Jesus says, what does Jesus say? Love your enemies and pray for them. Not to exult over their fall or their failure. They brought it upon themselves. And we need to pray for them. Beautiful imagery here. Flourish like the palm tree, grow like a Lebanon cedar, right? These are plants that grow and flourish and provide fruit and goodness for the people in those regions. Beautiful. And then finally, the last few verses, planted in the house of the Lord, they will flourish in the courts of our God, still bearing fruit when they are old, right? So we believe that our elderly are not worthless. They're not a burden on their family, a burden on society, a burden on the healthcare system. And, you know, so what's the culture's answer to them? Well, we'll kill you, euthanasia, or we'll give you medication to kill yourself, assisted suicide. No, our faith teaches they are still bearing fruit when they are old, still full of sap, still green, to proclaim that the Lord is upright. In him, my rock, there is no wrong. What? I love that. That is awesome. So again, the imagery, plant it in the house of the Lord. So we put our roots in the ground of a deep, intimate relationship with the Lord. So we don't plant our, because what does the culture say? It wants to build their house and plant their trees in the shifting sands of moral relativism, of subjectivism, of cultural constructs. And it will never take root because the ground is always shifting. It's nothing solid to build a foundation on, to lay roots in. But if we plant ourselves in the house of the Lord, then we will flourish in the courts of our God. Because we're continually being fed, the roots of the tree are being fed by the Holy Spirit, by God's grace, and for us as Catholics, by the sacramental life of the church, cooperating with the grace of the sacraments that we receive. That empowers us to live and to thrive in this world as we anticipate living with God forever in heaven. To proclaim that the Lord is upright in him, my rock, my foundation, my fortress, there is no wrong.
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5: The sorrowful mysteries concentrate our minds on the events of the passion and death of Jesus Christ. Whenever good comes into contact with evil, there is suffering. And when the greatest of all goods comes into contact with evil, we must expect great suffering. The Virgin Mary represents more than anyone else the human race in its active and devout participation in the suffering and death of Jesus. St. Paul calls us to fill up in our own lives those things that may be added to the sufferings of Christ. His sufferings are complete and fulfill all the needs of our salvation. And yet he calls us to take up our cross, to suffer along with him. In the five sorrowful mysteries, we consider well how our Blessed Lady participated in those sufferings and invites us in our own life in this world to do the same.

0: the name of the Father, and of the Son, and of the Holy Spirit. Amen. I believe in God, the Father Almighty, creator of heaven and earth, and in Jesus Christ, his only Son, our Lord, who was conceived by the Holy Spirit, born of the Virgin Mary, suffered under Pontius Pilate, was crucified, died, and was buried. He descended into hell. The third day he rose again from the dead, and he ascended into heaven, and is seated at the right hand of God, the Father Almighty, from whence he shall come to judge the living and the dead.
1: I believe in the Holy Spirit, the Holy Catholic Church, the communion of saints, the forgiveness of sins, the resurrection of

0: 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Amen.
1: Our Father, who art in heaven, hallowed be thy name. Thy kingdom come, thy will be done, on earth as it is in heaven.
0: Give us this day our daily bread, and forgive us our trespasses, as we forgive those who trespass against us. And lead us not into temptation, but deliver us from evil. Amen.
1: Let us offer the next three Aves, that we will have an increase of faith, hope, and love. Hail Mary, full of grace, the Lord is with thee. Blessed art thou amongst women, and blessed is the fruit of thy womb, Jesus.
0: Holy Mary, Mother of God, pray for us sinners, now and at the hour of our death. Amen.
1: Hail Mary, full of grace, the Lord is with thee. Blessed art thou amongst women, and blessed is the fruit of thy womb, Jesus.
0: Holy Mary, Mother of God, pray for us sinners, now and at the hour of our death. Amen.
1: Hail Mary, full of grace, the Lord is with thee. Blessed art thou amongst women, and blessed is the fruit of thy womb, Jesus.
0: Holy Mary, Mother of God, pray for us sinners, now and at the hour of our death. Amen.
1: Glory be to the Father, and to the Son, and to the Holy Spirit.
0: As it was in the beginning, is now, and ever shall be, world without end. Amen.

0: The first sorrowful mystery, the agony in the garden. Let us pray in these five mysteries, these mysteries of sorrow, for those whose own lives mirror the passion of Christ. And let us pray in this first sorrowful mystery that we ourselves will not walk away from suffering. Our Father, who art in heaven, hallowed be thy name. Thy kingdom come, thy will be done, on earth as it is in heaven.
1: Give us this day our daily bread, and forgive us our trespasses, as we forgive those who trespass against us. And lead us not into temptation, but deliver us from evil. Amen.
0: Hail Mary, full of grace, the Lord is with thee. Blessed art thou amongst women, and blessed is the fruit of thy womb, Jesus.
1: Holy Mary, Mother of God, pray for us sinners, now and at the hour of our death. Amen.
0: Hail Mary, full of grace, the Lord is with thee. Blessed art thou amongst women, and blessed is the fruit of thy womb, Jesus.
1: Holy Mary, Mother of God, pray for us sinners, now and at the hour of our death. Amen.
0: Hail Mary, full of grace, the Lord is with thee. Blessed art thou amongst women, and blessed is the fruit of thy womb, Jesus.
1: Holy Mary, Mother of God, pray for us sinners, now and at the hour of our death. Amen.
0: Hail Mary, full of grace, the Lord is with thee. Blessed art thou amongst women, and blessed is the fruit of thy womb, Jesus.
1: Holy Mary, Mother of God, pray for us sinners, now and at the hour of our death. Amen.
0: Hail Mary, full of grace, the Lord is with thee. Blessed art thou amongst women, and blessed is the fruit of thy womb, Jesus.
1: Holy Mary, Mother of God, pray for us sinners, now and at the hour of our death. Amen.
0: Hail Mary, full of grace, the Lord is with thee. Blessed art thou amongst women, and blessed is the fruit of thy womb, Jesus.
1: Holy Mary, Mother of God, pray for us sinners, now and at the hour of our death. Amen.
0: Hail Mary, full of grace, the Lord is with thee. Blessed art thou amongst women, and blessed is the fruit of thy womb, Jesus.
1: Holy Mary, Mother of God, pray for us sinners, now and at the hour of our death. Amen.
0: Hail Mary, full of grace, the Lord is with thee. Blessed art thou amongst women, and blessed is the fruit of thy womb, Jesus.
1: Holy Mary, Mother of God,

0: now and at the hour of our death. Amen.
1: Hail Mary, full of grace, the Lord is with thee. Blessed art thou amongst women, and blessed is the fruit of thy womb, Jesus.
0: Holy Mary, Mother of God, pray for us sinners, now and at the hour of our death. Amen.
1: Hail Mary, full of grace, the Lord is with thee. Blessed art thou amongst women, and blessed is the fruit of thy womb, Jesus.
0: Holy Mary, Mother of God, pray for us sinners, now and at the hour of our death. Amen.
1: Glory be to the Father, and to the Son, and to the Holy Spirit.
0: As it was in the beginning, is now, and ever shall be, world without end. Amen.
1: O my Jesus, forgive us our sins, save us from the fires of hell, bring all souls to heaven, especially those in most need of thy mercy. The second sorrowful mystery, the scourging at the pillar. Let us pray in this mystery that we will accept and grow with our own sufferings, that we will be prepared by grace for them. Our Father, who art in heaven, hallowed be thy name. Thy kingdom come, thy will be done, on earth as it is in heaven.
0: Give us this day our daily bread, and forgive us our trespasses, as we forgive those who trespass against us. And lead us not into temptation, but deliver us from evil. Amen.
1: Hail Mary, full of grace, the Lord is with thee. Blessed art thou amongst women, and blessed is the fruit of thy womb, Jesus.
0: Holy Mary, Mother of God, pray for us sinners, now and at the hour of our death. Amen.
1: Hail Mary, full of grace, the Lord is with thee. Blessed art thou amongst women, and blessed is the fruit of thy womb, Jesus.
0: Holy Mary, Mother of God, pray for us sinners, now and at the hour of our death. Amen.
1: Hail Mary, full of grace, the Lord is with thee. Blessed art thou amongst women, and blessed is the fruit of thy womb, Jesus.
0: Holy Mary, Mother of God, pray for us sinners, now and at the hour of our death. Amen.
1: Hail Mary, full of grace, the Lord is with thee. Blessed art thou amongst women, and blessed is the fruit of thy womb, Jesus.
0: Holy Mary, Mother of God, pray for us sinners, now and at the hour of our death. Amen.
1: Hail Mary, full of grace, the Lord is with thee. Blessed art thou amongst women, and blessed is the fruit of thy womb, Jesus.
0: Holy Mary, Mother of God, pray for us sinners, now and at the hour of our death. Amen.
1: Hail Mary, full of grace, the Lord is with thee. Blessed art thou amongst women, and blessed is the fruit of thy womb, Jesus.
0: Holy Mary, Mother of God, pray for us sinners, now and at the hour of our death. Amen.
1: Hail Mary, full of grace, the Lord is with thee. Blessed art thou amongst women, and blessed is the fruit of thy womb, Jesus.
0: Holy Mary, Mother of God, pray for us sinners, now and at the hour of our death. Amen.
1: Hail Mary, full of grace, the Lord is with thee. Blessed art thou amongst women, and blessed is the fruit of thy womb, Jesus.
0: Holy Mary, Mother of God, pray for us sinners, now and at the hour of our death. Amen.
1: Hail Mary, full of grace, the Lord is with thee. Blessed art thou amongst women, and blessed is the fruit of thy womb, Jesus.
0: Holy Mary, Mother of God, pray for us sinners, now and at the hour of our death. Amen.
1: Hail Mary, full of grace, the Lord is with thee. Blessed art thou amongst women, and blessed is the fruit of thy womb, Jesus.
0: Holy Mary, Mother of God, pray for us sinners, now and at the hour of our death. Amen.
1: Glory be to the Father, and to the Son, and to the Holy Spirit.
0: As it was in the beginning, is now, and ever shall be, world without end. Amen.
1: O my Jesus,
0: forgive us our sins, save us from the fires of hell, bring all souls to heaven, especially those in most need of thy mercy.
1: The third sorrowful mystery, the crowning with thorns. Our Father, who art in heaven, hallowed be thy name. Thy kingdom come.

0: thy will be done, on earth as it is in heaven.
1: Give us this day our daily bread, and forgive us our trespasses, as we forgive those who trespass against us. And lead us not into temptation, but deliver us from evil. Amen.
0: Hail Mary, full of grace, the Lord is with thee. Blessed art thou amongst women, and blessed is the fruit of thy womb, Jesus.
1: Holy Mary, Mother of God, pray for us sinners, now and at the hour of our death. Amen.
0: Hail Mary, full of grace, the Lord is with thee. Blessed art thou amongst women, and blessed is the fruit of thy womb, Jesus.
1: Holy Mary, Mother of God, pray for us sinners, now and at the hour of our death. Amen.
0: Hail Mary, full of grace, the Lord is with thee. Blessed art thou amongst women, and blessed is the fruit of thy womb, Jesus.
1: Holy Mary, Mother of God, pray for us sinners, now and at the hour of our death. Amen.
0: Hail Mary, full of grace, the Lord is with thee. Blessed art thou amongst women, and blessed is the fruit of thy womb, Jesus.
1: Holy Mary, Mother of God, pray for us sinners, now and at the hour of our death. Amen.
0: Hail Mary, full of grace, the Lord is with thee. Blessed art thou amongst women, and blessed is the fruit of thy womb, Jesus.
1: Holy Mary, Mother of God, pray for us sinners, now and at the hour of our death. Amen.
0: Hail Mary, full of grace, the Lord is with thee. Blessed art thou amongst women, and blessed is the fruit of thy womb, Jesus.
1: Holy Mary, Mother of God, pray for us sinners, now and at the hour of our death. Amen.
0: Hail Mary, full of grace, the Lord is with thee. Blessed art thou amongst women, and blessed is the fruit of thy womb, Jesus.
1: Holy Mary, Mother of God, pray for us sinners, now and at the hour of our death. Amen.
0: Hail Mary, full of grace, the Lord is with thee. Blessed art thou amongst women, and blessed is the fruit of thy womb, Jesus.
1: Holy Mary, Mother of God, pray for us sinners, now and at the hour of our death. Amen.
0: Hail Mary, full of grace, the Lord is with thee. Blessed art thou amongst women, and blessed is the fruit of thy womb, Jesus.
1: Holy Mary, Mother of God, pray for us sinners, now and at the hour of our death. Amen.
0: Hail Mary, full of grace, the Lord is with thee. Blessed art thou amongst women, and blessed is the fruit of thy womb, Jesus.
1: Holy Mary, Mother of God, pray for us sinners, now and at the hour of our death. Amen.
0: Glory be to the Father, and to the Son, and to the Holy Spirit.
1: As it was in the beginning, is now, and ever shall be, world without end. Amen.
0: O my Jesus, forgive us our sins. Save us from the fires of hell. Bring all souls to heaven, especially those in most need of thy mercy. The fourth sorrowful mystery, the carrying of the cross. Our Father, who art in heaven, hallowed be thy name. Thy kingdom come, thy will be done, on earth as it is in heaven.
1: Give us this day our daily bread, and forgive us our trespasses, as we forgive those who trespass against us. And lead us not into temptation, but deliver us from evil. Amen.
0: Hail Mary, full of grace, the Lord is with thee. Blessed art thou amongst women, and blessed is the fruit of thy womb, Jesus.
1: Holy Mary, Mother of God, pray for us sinners, now and at the hour of our death. Amen.
0: Hail Mary, full of grace, the Lord is with thee. Blessed art thou amongst women, and blessed is the fruit of thy womb, Jesus.
1: Holy Mary, Mother of God, pray for us sinners, now and at the hour of our death. Amen.
0: Hail Mary, full of grace, the Lord is with thee. Blessed art thou amongst women, and blessed is the fruit of thy womb, Jesus.
1: Holy Mary, Mother of God, pray for us sinners, now and at the hour of our death. Amen.
0: Hail Mary, full of grace, the Lord is with thee. Blessed art thou amongst women, and blessed is the fruit of thy womb, Jesus.
1: Holy Mary, Mother of God, pray for us sinners, now and at the hour of our death. Amen.
0: Hail Mary, full of grace, the Lord is with thee.

0: Blessed art thou amongst women, and blessed is the fruit of thy womb, Jesus.
1: Holy Mary, Mother of God, pray for us sinners, now and at the hour of our death. Amen.
0: Hail Mary, full of grace, the Lord is with thee. Blessed art thou amongst women, and blessed is the fruit of thy womb, Jesus.
1: Holy Mary, Mother of God, pray for us sinners, now and at the hour of our death. Amen.
0: Hail Mary, full of grace, the Lord is with thee. Blessed art thou amongst women, and blessed is the fruit of thy womb, Jesus.
1: Holy Mary, Mother of God, pray for us sinners, now and at the hour of our death. Amen.
0: Hail Mary, full of grace, the Lord is with thee. Blessed art thou amongst women, and blessed is the fruit of thy womb, Jesus.
1: Holy Mary, Mother of God, pray for us sinners, now and at the hour of our death. Amen.
0: Hail Mary, full of grace, the Lord is with thee. Blessed art thou amongst women, and blessed is the fruit of thy womb, Jesus.
1: Holy Mary, Mother of God, pray for us sinners, now and at the hour of our death. Amen.
0: Hail Mary, full of grace, the Lord is with thee. Blessed art thou amongst women, and blessed is the fruit of thy womb, Jesus.
1: Holy Mary, Mother of God, pray for us sinners, now and at the hour of our death. Amen.
0: Glory be to the Father, and to the Son, and to the Holy Spirit.
1: As it was in the beginning, is now, and ever shall be, world without end. Amen.
0: O my Jesus, forgive us our sins. Save us from the fires of hell. Bring all souls to heaven, especially those in most need of thy mercy. The fifth sorrowful mystery, the crucifixion and death of Jesus on the cross. Scripture tells us that Mary stood beneath the cross, that she heard the cry of agony, "Why have you forsaken me?" That she heard her beloved son commend her to the care of John, and him to her. In our own sufferings in life, let us not become bitter or locked in our own grief. Let us be open to others to share their grief as Mary did. Let's not run away. Let's not ask why, a question that no one can answer. Rather, let us ask the question, what must I do to follow Jesus in fulfilling the will of God? Our Father, who art in heaven, hallowed be thy name. Thy kingdom come, thy will be done, on earth as it is in heaven.
1: Give us this day our daily bread, and forgive us our trespasses, as we forgive those who trespass against us. And lead us not into temptation, but deliver us from evil. Amen.
0: Hail Mary, full of grace, the Lord is with thee. Blessed art thou amongst women, and blessed is the fruit of thy womb, Jesus.
1: Holy Mary, Mother of God, pray for us sinners, now and at the hour of our death. Amen.
0: Hail Mary, full of grace, the Lord is with thee. Blessed art thou amongst women, and blessed is the fruit of thy womb, Jesus.
1: Holy Mary, Mother of God, pray for us sinners, now and at the hour of our death. Amen.
0: Hail Mary, full of grace, the Lord is with thee. Blessed art thou amongst women, and blessed is the fruit of thy womb, Jesus.
1: Holy Mary, Mother of God, pray for us sinners, now and at the hour of our death. Amen.
0: Hail Mary, full of grace, the Lord is with thee. Blessed art thou amongst women, and blessed is the fruit of thy womb, Jesus.
1: Holy Mary, Mother of God, pray for us sinners, now and at the hour of our death. Amen.
0: Hail Mary, full of grace, the Lord is with thee. Blessed art thou amongst women, and blessed is the fruit of thy womb, Jesus.
1: Holy Mary, Mother of God, pray for us sinners, now and at the hour of our death. Amen.
0: Hail Mary, full of grace, the Lord is with thee.

0: Blessed art thou amongst women, and blessed is the fruit of thy womb, Jesus.
1: Holy Mary, Mother of God, pray for us sinners, now and at the hour of our death. Amen.
0: Hail Mary, full of grace, the Lord is with thee. Blessed art thou amongst women, and blessed is the fruit of thy womb, Jesus.
1: Holy Mary, Mother of God, pray for us sinners, now and at the hour of our death. Amen.
0: Hail Mary, full of grace, the Lord is with thee. Blessed art thou amongst women, and blessed is the fruit of thy womb, Jesus.
1: Holy Mary, Mother of God, pray for us sinners, now and at the hour of our death. Amen.
0: Hail Mary, full of grace, the Lord is with thee. Blessed art thou amongst women, and blessed is the fruit of thy womb, Jesus.
1: Holy Mary, Mother of God, pray for us sinners, now and at the hour of our death. Amen.
0: Hail Mary, full of grace, the Lord is with thee. Blessed art thou amongst women, and blessed is the fruit of thy womb, Jesus.
1: Holy Mary, Mother of God, pray for us sinners, now and at the hour of our death. Amen.
0: Glory be to the Father, and to the Son, and to the Holy Spirit.
1: As it was in the beginning, is now, and ever shall be, world without end. Amen.
0: O my Jesus, forgive us our sins, save us from the fires of hell.
1: Bring all souls to heaven, especially those in most need of thy mercy.
0: Hail, Holy Queen, Mother of mercy, our life, our sweetness, and our hope. To thee do we cry, poor banished children of Eve. To thee do we send up our sighs, mourning and weeping in this valley of tears. Turn then, most gracious Advocate, thine eyes of mercy toward us, and after this our exile, show unto us the blessed fruit of thy womb, Jesus. O clement, O loving, O sweet Virgin Mary, pray for us, O Holy Mother of God,
1: that we may be made worthy of the promises of Christ.
0: Let us pray. O God, whose only begotten Son, by his life, death, and resurrection, has purchased for us the rewards of eternal life, grant, we beseech thee, that meditating on these mysteries of the most holy rosary of the Blessed Virgin Mary, we may imitate what they contain and obtain what they promise, through the same Christ our Lord. May the divine assistance remain always with us, and may the souls of the faithful departed, through the mercy of God, rest in peace. Amen. May the Holy Virgin bless you with her loving child, this day and forever. In the name of the Father,

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3: He begins to knit in this womb a child. 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It's not possible in this world today for this petition to be realized. That's why we got to pray to the Father, Father, thy kingdom come on earth as it is in heaven.
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6: Here's Father Joseph and Doug Keck.
8: And it's time again for Mother Angelica Answering the Call. I'm Doug Keck along with Father Joseph Mary Wolfe. How are you, Father?
9: Doing well and always enjoying Mother's insights and her humor.
8: Right, and we feature, of course, some of the great episodes featuring great phone calls from our viewers over the years that provide insights that are as relevant today as they were in the 80s and 90s when Mother handed them off the cuff right on the live show. So we've got topics, persons disappointed in the church, not a sin anymore. That's interesting. What is it in the church's belief as it relates to the rapture and the end times, and also teach kids to be respectful? I think that's probably something that every generation thinks has been lost. But let's talk about disappointed in the church. Now, especially in these days, there's a lot of people who have disappointed, don't you think, Father?
9: Me too, you know? And but it's not the church, as Mother points out. It's the people in the church. And we have to keep our eyes on the saints. So we have been blessed, you know, Doug, to know so many holy men and women.
8: Absolutely.
9: And who have come here, made programs, Father Groeschel, Father Apostoli, Mother Angelica, Father Dubay. You know, the list goes on and on. Mother Teresa is a contemporary, Pope St. John Paul II. And we have to look at their example and say, well, this is what a true Christian is, and follow that example and not be deterred or overly disappointed in the faults of others.
8: Right, and his mother talks about the idea that the church is wounded, perhaps, but she's beautiful, filled with the truth, and a whole deposit of truth. And again, we have to protect our mother. We have to love our mother in the times of distress. That's when she needs us the most.
9: I love this quote from the Second Vatican Council that says that the church is a mother, so she's always bringing sinners to her bosom, right? And so she's always in need of healing. She's always in need of cleansing because of that truth. So

0: We're all sinners. We're all in need of God's mercy. That's why we're coming to the church.
1: Right, and it always reminds me of one time when there was Bishop Fulton Sheen, and somebody made the comment that they don't want to become Catholic because it's all filled with sinners. And he said, well, we've got room for one more, you know. Everybody's a sinner. Everybody makes mistakes.
0: Yeah.
1: And we have to keep praying for people on that, and we have to call out things that need to be called out, but we don't have to be spending our time just condemning people either, right?
0: Yeah, Bishop Sheen, I love a story, too, about he talked to prisoners. He said, you know, there's a big difference between me and you. You got caught.
1: Right.
0: And so he was aware that I'm a sinner, too, just like you all. And we all need Christ's redemption.
1: That was a great scene from The Angels with Dirty Faces, where at the end, Pat O'Brien is the priest. When Jimmy Cagney's going to the chair, he said, "That pray for the boy who wasn't as fast as I was." And that was the difference. One got away and one didn't. Mm-hmm. So let's see what Mother has to say about being disappointed in the church.
2: We have another call. Hello?
3: Hello?
2: Where are you from?
3: I'm from Wisconsin.
2: And what is your question?
3: Oh, I was. First of all, I want to say that God bless you, because
2: your
3: program is bringing me a lot of close to God, because I have a lot of disappointments about the church. First of all, my son tried to get the first communion, and nobody paid attention to him, and they keep putting all the appointments away. And my son now is in drugs and almost lost, because he lost faith in the religion. I know he's in love, God, because he puts his cross. But I have a lot of pain in my heart, Mother.
2: I know.
3: And I listen to you all the time, and the fathers, God bless the fathers, because they grow my faith no matter what. And I still believe in God, and I know he's listening to my prayers. And God bless you for your program, Mother.
2: Well, I know many people like you in this country, all over the world, disappointed in the church. But don't be disappointed in the church. The church is wounded, perhaps, but she's beautiful, filled with truth, the whole deposit of truth. What you're disappointed in is the people in the church. I can understand that. It's a heartache when you see the church you love so much totally, very slowly destroyed in her doctrine, in her exegesis, her scripture, in the miracles of Jesus, in the beauties of her devotion, in the structure of her churches, and the destruction of her churches. Is so much, so much, so much. I think it's one of the greatest heartaches of this day. But you got to separate the schisms and the people there that are trying to destroy what we love so dearly. And you have to pray for them, because their souls are in grave, grave, grave danger. And Jesus died for them too. But you must always keep your faith in the doctrines and the faith and morals of the church. That part of the church that has not changed one iota. That part of the church that is the bride of Christ. And you belong to that. And we can't lose faith. If we had faith in the people in the church, then our faith will waver, you see, because people come and go, they create scandal, they do terrible things. We have to leave that to the Lord. Woe to the man, he said, by whom scandal comes. It were better for him if he had a millstone around his neck and drowned in the sea. Sometimes I've thought of having a millstone award every week. The most stupid heresy, the most asinine schism that I could think of, or that came my way this week, and I was going to say, so-and-so gets the millstone of the week. I thought about it very seriously. Somehow I didn't think I have enough millstones. However, Jesus does hear you. You may be destitute now. You may think your prayers are not answered. You may be so filled with fear and anguish. But one day, all of that messy-looking puzzle, the puzzle that pieces never fit together, one day, when you meet the Lord, you'll understand. And on that day, it'll all make sense. On that day, you'll look at a mansion in his kingdom and you say, I never knew it all mattered that much. And see, that's what faith is. Right now, you have to have that deep faith that everything that happens to you, even if your church should fall apart, the church, the bride of Christ, will be here when Gabriel blows that horn. And that may not be too far off. Hang in there, sweetheart. There is a kingdom waiting for you. Your Father is preparing for you a wondrous mansion. It's so wonderful to know that even though we don't see an answer to our prayers, even though we do not feel our Lord answers our prayers, it's all turning to good. See? You know, some people want to know why I say that all these schismatics are wrong just because they disagree with the church. You're not disagreeing with me. See, we're voicing in this net what the church teaches. Who cares about my opinion? I'm not giving you my opinion. And the church is not a democratic society that you can choose parties, you know? You can't choose doctrines. You got to accept them all. You know, St. John has something mighty nice. Well, it's kind of rough to say. He said, he who says there is no sin calls God a liar. Ooh, wow, huh? Not too nice for that beloved disciple. Well, I'm going to say the same. If you say there is no sin, then you call God a liar. If you say there's no commandments and there's no truth, it's not a matter of disagreeing. It's a matter of accepting or not accepting a truth. But there has to be a truth to accept or not accept. And the church is only giving us the truth. If you don't accept that truth, fine. But if you encourage others not to accept that truth, millstone for you, sweetheart. Because you draw people away from God.
1: Moving ahead, we have a topic, not a sin anymore. Sounds like something that a lot of people hear sometimes.
0: Yes, and so, you know, that we priests, we really don't judge when people bring to confession certain things they struggle with. We can point, you know, maybe you're taking this a little bit scrupulously, and there are people who really struggle with that, and you try to encourage them just to believe in the love of God and to see what really serious sin is. But then at the same time, a sin is a sin. And so you acknowledge it, you bring it before the Lord, and you ask His mercy and forgiveness.
1: Absolutely, and you can ask the Lord directly after that as well. And if you believe it's something you shouldn't be doing, then do your best to make sure you don't do it anymore. But we'll see what Mother had to say in this quickie on not a sin anymore.
2: We have another call. Hello?
4: Hello.
2: Where are you from?
4: I'm from Milwaukee, Wisconsin.
2: Oh, you have a gripe?
4: Yeah, I'm afraid so.
2: Everybody does.
4: Okay, and I know it's not just my own gripe because I heard other people mention it to me as well, so I thought I would call in. In confession,
2: yeah.
4: Now

0: it happened actually to me and to a friend of mine as well. We went to confession, and I confessed something, and the priest told me it wasn't a sin. And I was not, in no way, being over-scrupulous or unusual in any way, and I'd read in countless books and articles that this behavior is sinful. And so I go and confess it, and then the priest smiles and he says, "Oh well, now we don't think that's a sin anymore." And Mother Mike, I mean, he absolved me and everything, but then he, you know, I really am at a loss. I don't know what to do.
1: I would change confessors. See, he don't know what side's up. I think you need to understand that there is such a thing as sin, and it's his duty as a priest. He has the power to forgive. And some things are sins. I know that's a terrible teaching in the liberal theology. But you're right. You just go to another parish and go to another priest. You have a right as a Catholic to be forgiven your sins. And a priest does not have a right. There's sometimes maybe some people get scrupulous, but you don't sound to me like you're scrupulous. And it seems to me you know what a sin is, and you committed that sin. And I would go to a priest who will give you absolution because you're sorry for having offended God. You see, so I'm sorry if so many people have to go through that today. It's not necessary. There must be a priest in your city. Ask the Lord to send you one.
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5: And thank you so much for staying with us for part two of Mother Angelica answering the call. Our call this time to start off this part of the show is, what is the church's belief in the rapture and the end times? Father Joseph, something we heard a lot about, probably more around the turn of the century than we've heard now.
6: Mm-hmm. Yes, and there is no secret coming of Christ, right? When he's going to take believers and then secretly take them and then everybody else has to suffer. There's nowhere in the scriptures where it says that. Yes, he will come again. And as St. Paul says, the living will be caught up in the clouds with the Lord in glory, and the dead will be raised. So that's what the church believes about the rapture. Yes, at the end of time, there's that one second coming when the living will be caught up.
5: Right, but there's not this millennialism mm-hmm. that's kind of out there, or the idea that there's this, you know, post-mid trib mm-hmm. and all of these right. things, and it's basically describing the end of the world, and even the concept of the rapture, and that word really wasn't in use until about mm-hmm. 150 years ago, basically.
6: Right, and there's a wonderful story at the end. Of course, I always love these real-life stories that Mother tells. I'm not going to spoil it for you. But it is another one of my favorites because it's really a beautiful story of forgiveness in her own family.
5: Right, absolutely. And she also talks about the idea when you finally get to heaven, we'll look at each other and we'll say, "Who are you?"
6: Mm-hmm.
5: You say, "What do you mean? You don't know me? I'm the one you live with your whole life." "Oh, you're beautiful." And people, I would have never recognized you. Right.
6: And people have that experience of deceased loved ones and so on. And they say that. They remark how beautiful they were. And something otherworldly, right?
5: Right.
6: And that's what our goal is. That's what our home is.
5: Absolutely. What is the church's belief in the rapture and the end times? Here's what Mother had to say.
1: We have another call. Hello?
7: Hello, Mother.
1: Hi, where are you from?
7: I'm from Portland, Oregon. My name is Dolores.
1: And what is your question?
7: Well, Mother, I have two questions. One, I converted to the Catholic faith, so there's still some things, a lot of things I don't know.
1: Mm-hmm.
7: And I'd like to know how we as Catholics believe

0: about what they call the rapture.
1: Mm-hmm.
0: Like where there, when Jesus comes, there'll be two men in a field and one will be taken.
1: Right.
0: And will that be before or after the tribulation?
1: Is that your first question?
0: Uh-huh.
1: Okay. The church, there is, along with this rapture, another thing the church has not approved of, and that's millennialism, the 1,000 years. When we talk about the rapture, it's not a rapture where one's going to be stay here on earth and there's another earth, or and they're going to be miserable and the rest of us taken up. If you remember, in the creed, he shall come to judge what? The living and the dead. Well, at that time, that's the end of the world. And then we shall have a new world. Our bodies shall be resurrected. But not only the bodies of the good, but the bodies of the evil, but we won't see them. And the body, this body shall either be absolutely beautiful or it shall be the ugliest thing in the world, depending on where you go forever. After the second coming, there is nothing anymore. There is no birth, no marriage. As our Lord said, we shall be spiritual, but our bodies will be spiritual. And the resurrection shows us. Our Lord walked right through the door and they didn't see it. There was no door open. We shall have gifts that are unbelievable. We shall be able to do things that we had never done before. And so you have to understand that on that day, there is not 1,000 years again. If the Lord comes in all his glory at the second coming, then you will rise, your husbands will rise, your relatives, your friends, and they will rise with a glorified body. Because we're human. Our soul may be in heaven for centuries and centuries and centuries of what we call time. Enjoy the joys of heaven. But even Abraham's body will be returned. And all those eaten by sharks in the sea, it's all here in the mind of God. And we'll look at each other and we'll say, who are you? And you say, what do you mean? You don't know me? I'm the one you live with all your life. Oh, you're beautiful. My mother did that when she died, before she died. She hated my father with a vengeance, and I prayed for her all the time. I didn't want her to die hating my father. And one day, my father, apparently, according to the nurse, appeared in the doorway. And the reason I know it was my father, because she said what she's always said, what are you doing here? I knew it was my father. I mean, there was no love lost, you know? But then a week later, the day before she died, she looked on the same doorway. And she said, it's you. You're so beautiful. I knew then she had forgiven and loved again. I thought, what a beautiful thing for our dear Lord to do. Someone she hated with all her heart, suddenly she could say, oh, you're beautiful. That's heaven, huh? Hard to understand here, but beautiful.
2: And we wrap out this program with a call having to do with teaching your kids to be respectful. Again, sounds like something every generation deals mm-hmm. with.
3: Yeah, and just social human virtues, right? That these are things that just make our social interactions happier, and they build our character. You know, we develop our character by our choices, by our respect for others. And really, to practice courtesy toward others is to respect their dignity, to really be aware of their human dignity before God and our own.
2: Right, exactly. In that way, in treating each person you meet as like Jesus. And I think one of the things coming from New York, and a proud New Yorker, I could say that the courtesies of the South are very nice, and they really are a nice way to live and to, for people to talk to each other. And but I, people are going to have to listen here to find out why Mother Angelica doesn't go in revolving doors.
3: Mm-hmm.
2: It's kind of an interesting story coming up. We won't
3: story.
2: Give that away, though.
3: Yeah, every virtue, if it's truly a virtue, is good for ourselves and for others. And so courtesy is a human virtue. It's good for others, of course, that we treat people with respect, aware of their dignity, but also we're more aware of our own dignity, too, when we treat others with dignity.
2: Absolutely. Thank you so much, Father. Very well said. And now we hear, teach kids to be respectful.
1: We have another gripe. Hello?
4: Hello, Mother. First of all, let me let you know that you are positively not a gripe for me at all. You are an absolute blessing and a gift, and so is EWTN. I've been teaching high school for 19 years now in a public school system, and I find that each year students tend to be more and more impolite when it comes to common courtesies toward each other, toward me. Just little things like saying thank you, you're welcome, please, and so forth.
1: Right.
4: I wonder if I'm just grasping at trivialities by demanding that they show common courtesy to each other.
1: Well, you see, if you don't have respect, you don't have courtesy. That's why I hate revolving doors. I will not go through a revolving door unless it's absolutely the only way to get in a building. One time I went to a place and I got a revolving door, and of course I have a brace on, and it's difficult for me to go sometimes as fast as these revolving doors go. And these kids got behind me and just pushed me around. See? And you can't do anything. A total disrespect for another person. And I think then you need to teach your students to be respectful, because it's the womanly and manly thing to do. I don't think they know. I really don't. Nobody tells them that this is a virtue of someone that's strong. To say thank you, please, may I, to give your seat in the bus to someone.
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4: 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This 50-part series was recorded on phonograph records in the 1960s, and the sound quality is sometimes compromised. But the Word of God, spoken by Archbishop Sheen, is solid and timeless. Here now is Archbishop Fulton Sheen.
5: Peace be to you. The greatest untapped reservoir of spiritual power is to be found

the Christian laity. It is mainly through the laity that the church enters into the world. Laymen and laywomen are the meeting place of the Christian and the non-Christian. They are the bond between the sacred and the profane, the religious and the sacred. The laity fulfills his Christian vocation in the world. When he comes to church, he receives life and truth and grace. But he receives them for service. Service in the world. And in the world, this Christian truth and grace and life of his comes into an encounter with other men who may lack it, or certainly its richness. A Christian vocation is the exercise of the ordinary manifestations of life in such a way that the glory of God is made manifest. There is, of course, a twofold danger. One is that on the one hand, the Christian laity may form a kind of a ghetto. That is to say, consider their religious activities to be confined only within the church and keeping the commandments, then Christians huddle together in the kind of an igloo, completely divorcing faith and action. The other extreme would be to become so worldly that they can do nothing with it. Now, the result of this separation is that, I mean the separation of religion and the world, is that culture has emancipated itself from Christ and become demonic. The laity are to be effective, they have to do three things. First of all, they have to be conscious of the fact that they are members of the people of God. They belong to a worshiping community. And then secondly, they must be theologically literate. St. Peter said they should be able to give a reason for the faith that is in them. And then thirdly, they must communicate with the world as Christians. As Christians. They are involved with the world. As John Donne so beautifully put it, no man is an island, entire and of itself. Every man is a piece of a continent, a part of the main. If a clod be washed away by the sea, Europe is the less. As well as if a promontory were, as well as if the manners or friends of thine own house were. Any man's death diminishes me, because I am involved in mankind. Therefore, never send to know for whom the bell tolls. It tolls for thee. No one, therefore, can expect to fulfill his Christian vocation or attain any kind of personal integrity in the modern world who is not at home with computers, with slums, with races, with world affairs, with everything. Where the gospel intersects the world, it is the laity who stand at that point. As the cross stood at the intersection of the cultures and the civilizations of Athens, Jerusalem, and Rome, the laity cross all frontiers. And they do this in the name of Christ. As we see the laity come into church on Sundays, we ask them, do they really love one another? Are they a unified element in the community? Are they coming together just to fulfill an obligation, trying to avoid immortal sin, rather than to come and strengthen and feed a life which they ought to spread? Are they seeking a kind of selfish sanctification? Forgetful that our blessed Lord said, for their sakes do I sanctify myself. Will they be very much like everyone else that is around them, except for just this weekly habit of coming to church

when others look at this band of the faithful? Will they think I ought to be like them? I ought to have their love and their truth and their inner peace? Too often it's just the opposite. So the laity, therefore, will have to come to a comprehension that our blessed Lord was not crucified in a cathedral between two candles, but in the world, on a roadway, in a town garbage heap, at the crossroads, where there were languages written upon the cross. Yes, they were Hebrew, Latin, and Greek, but they could just as well have been English, or Bantu, or Afrikaans. It would make no difference. He placed himself at the very center of the world, in the midst of smut and thieves and soldiers and gamblers, and he was there to extend pardon to them. This is the vocation of the laity, to make Christ known in the world. If then it be granted that the laity must go in the world, where will they find their power, their wisdom, and their courage in order to be witnesses to Christ? If they are just left to their own power, they would be as weak as the apostles were. 9 of them away from the garden, and 3 in the garden sleeping. Since over and above the natural life there is a divine or supernatural life, there should be a sacrament, some visible sign by which they contact the power and the merits of Christ. Some kind of channel that will pour away from Calvary down into their own souls to make them strong. Just go back now into the natural order, and you will recall that for a living, one, a person must be born. Secondly, he must grow to maturity. He must assume the responsibilities of the society in which he lives. Since over and above the natural life, there is a divine or supernatural life, one, we must be born to that divine supernatural life, and that is the sacrament of baptism. And then we have to grow into the supernatural life. And the sacrament that inducts us into this higher supernatural life is the sacrament of confirmation. We are born spiritually in one sacrament, become a citizen of the kingdom of God, and in the other, we are drafted into God's spiritual army and into the lay priesthood of believers. And confirmation, like any other sacrament, is modeled upon the life of our blessed Lord. Our Lord had a double priestly anointing corresponding to two aspects of his life. First was the incarnation, and that made him capable of being a victim for our sins. Because in the incarnation, he took upon himself a body, a human nature, with which he could suffer, and therefore redeem us from our sins. As God, he could not suffer. As man, he could. And this first aspect of the life of our blessed Lord culminated in his passion and death and resurrection. Now there was another aspect of his life, a second anointing, as it were, and that was the coming of the Holy Spirit in the Jordan. And that ordained him for the mission of preaching, the apostolate. And this reached its culmination, of course, as far as the church was concerned, in Pentecost. But coming back to the life of our blessed Lord, the descent of the Holy Spirit on our Lord in the Jordan had a double effect on our Lord. First, it prepared him for combat, for battle, militancy. This is what the gospel states. Jesus returned from the Jordan full of the Holy Spirit, and by the Spirit he was led out into the wilderness, where he remained 40 days, tempted by the devil. Just as soon as

he received the Holy Spirit. He entered into the battlefield of the conflict with Satan, who offered him the three easy ways from the cross. But the Holy Spirit did something else. It not only prepared him for combat, it also prepared him for preaching the kingdom of God. And when our blessed Lord therefore appeared at Nazareth, he said, "The Spirit of the Lord is upon me. He has anointed me, sent me out to preach the gospel to the poor, to restore the brokenhearted, to bid the prisoners go free, and the blind to have sight, to set the oppressed at liberty, to proclaim a year when men find acceptance in the Lord." Now, after our blessed Lord had received the Spirit and fulfilled these two missions, he had instituted a sacrament, the sacrament of confirmation, by which this power and energy and strength of being a soldier of Christ and a witness to Christ in the kingdom of God passes into our souls. The ordinary minister of this sacrament is the bishop. Though in cases of extreme necessity, for example, illness and the like, a pastor may administer the sacrament. The one about to be confirmed kneels before the bishop, who extends his hands and prays. "Almighty everlasting God, who has deigned to beget a new life in this thy servant by water and the Holy Spirit, and has granted him remission of his sins, send forth from heaven upon him thy Holy Spirit with the sevenfold gifts, the spirit of wisdom and understanding, amen, the spirit of counsel and fortitude, amen, the spirit of knowledge and piety, amen, fill him with the spirit of the fear of the Lord, and seal him with the sign of Christ's cross, plenteous in mercy unto life everlasting, through the same self-same Jesus Christ, thy Son, our Lord, who liveth and reigneth with thee in the unity of the Holy Spirit, God eternally. Amen." Then the bishop dips his thumb in holy chrism and anoints the forehead of the one to be confirmed, saying, first of all, he gives the name, then, "I confirm thee with the chrism of salvation, in the name of the Father, and of the Son, and of the Holy Spirit." When he says these words, he makes the sign of the cross. Then he gives the one confirmed a slight blow on the cheek, saying, "Peace be to you." Now, the reason the slight blow on the cheek is given is in order to remind the one who is confirmed that he must be prepared to suffer all things for the sake of Christ. This sacrament may be received only once because it leaves an indelible mark upon the soul. So does the sacrament of baptism and also the sacrament of holy orders. Because it may be received only once, as we may only grow into maturity once in the natural order, there are many who neglect its inspiration. In order to make it very concrete, let us recall a very interesting story in the Old Testament. Remember, the ancient prophet went to visit a widow woman whose sons were about to be sold in slavery because she had no money. This prophet was Elisha. And Elisha asked, "What do you have in the house?" She said, "Just a little oil." He told her to go out and borrow

vessels from the neighbors, all empty vessels. When they were gathered, he told her to begin pouring out the little oil that she had into the empty vessels. She began pouring, but the oil did not stop. And she filled one vessel, then another, and another, and another. Until finally, she said to her son, "Give me yet another vessel." The son says, "There is no more." And the oil stopped. Now, the oil in sacred scripture very often corresponds to the Holy Spirit. And the lesson, therefore, is that the Spirit of Christ that we receive depends also upon our emptiness. And the increase of that power from the moment that we receive the sacrament also depends upon our capacity to respond to Christ. There is no limit to God's love. There's no limit to his power to bless. He gives in an overflowing measure, far beyond our expectations, far beyond our deservings. We may stint the blessings for ourselves by not being in a fit state to receive them. We constantly see in the history of the church where many blessings are forthcoming, just provided we would de-egotize ourselves. And therefore, the power of the laity to bear witness to Christ, to be his soldiers in the world, depends upon their humility, their emptiness. And then there's yet another lesson. There was once a Sunday school teacher who came before an empty room. And he said, "Where is the class?" He could not see anyone to teach. And the priest said to him, "You'll have to go out and gather a class." He did so with a little exertion in the streets. And he had a class. So there are empty vessels all around us. They can be filled with the love of Christ. Any empty vessels in your home? Among your neighbors? If you are a lawyer, do you know empty vessels in your profession, and as a doctor, and as a nurse? Are there not many whose lives are aimless and destitute? I recently heard of a lawyer who died in Berlin. He was an unbeliever. He had a Catholic partner, a lawyer. And when his friend became ill, the Catholic lawyer visited him and said, "Now that you are about to die, do not you think you ought to make your peace with God?" And the dying partner said to him, he said, "If Christ in your church has meant so little to you during your life, that you never once spoke to me about it, how can it mean anything to me at my death?" A serious realization, therefore, of the sacrament of confirmation will make one seek to save souls. And if we save a soul, we have a very good chance of saving our own. Confirmation is the great social sacrament. It binds us to the world, to our neighbor, to humanity. It binds us not only to love God, but to love even those people who are seemingly unlovable. What does identification mean? I can tell you what it means by telling you how I failed.

0: I visited a leper colony in Africa where there were about 500 lepers. I brought with me 500 small silver crucifixes, one for each of the lepers. First leper who came to meet me had his left arm off at the elbow. He held the stump of the arm up, and around the shoulder was a rosary. He extended to me his right hand. I never saw such a mass of putrid, foul, noisome corruption as I saw in that leprous hand. I held out the silver crucifix above it, and then I dropped it. It was almost swallowed up in that volcano of leprosy. I took this symbol of Christ's love for man, this symbol of God's identification with suffering humanity, and I refused to identify myself with one who was perhaps bearing on his body less putrefaction than I had in my own soul. And at that particular moment, there were 501 lepers in the camp. And I was the 501st. And the worst of all, because I refused to identify myself with this brother of mine. Then the thought came to me of the terrible thing that I was doing. And I pressed my hand in his, hand to hand. And so on for all of the other lepers in the camp. Because of the sacrament of confirmation, I have to love all mankind. And as a priest, I have to identify myself with them. This identification you can carry over into your own life if you keep before you the symbol of fire. Fire has two great qualities, light and heat. The light is the symbol of truth. The heat is the symbol of love. Too often, we separate light and heat. We have the truth, but we have little zeal and love. The enemies have no truth, but they have zeal and love for their cause. Confirmation would bid us to keep our truth and the love of truth together. And that's what our Lord meant when he said, I have come to cast fire, fire upon the earth. And what will I but that it be enkindled? God love you.
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1: In this Sunday's Gospel, our Lord gives us a word of comfort. Come to me, all you who labor and are burdened, and I will give you rest. Take my yoke upon you and learn from me, for I am meek and humble of heart, and you will find rest for yourselves. When hearing that gospel, most of us feel consoled. Isn't it wonderful to hear that our Lord understands the real burdens that we carry in our lives? But what's more, he offers us a remedy. He tells us to learn from him, for he is meek and humble of heart. How is being meek and humble a remedy for being burdened and beaten down by life? You would think that our Lord instead would exhort us towards being strong and stoic, or exhort us in lessons of confidence and self-assertion. But instead, he urges us to become meek and humble like him. The secret to maintaining our inner peace amidst the drudgeries and difficulties of life comes from the abiding presence of God in our life. God has us in his hands. He walks beside us on the dusty roads of life. He understands and empathizes with us, and he wants us to walk with him. The beautiful fact of Christianity is that we are never alone, that our Savior and our God is with us, and he is for us. The Christian heart is a heart that is in love, and since we are in love, we surrender ourselves into the hands of the one whom we love. Trusting in Jesus is the key. When we trust in Jesus, we become meek and humble, and what's more, we become free. Free from how other people judge us or think of us. We become stronger than the world around us because of the one who is within us, the one who died for us.
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2: We're all dying. The Romans and Epicureans throughout history drowned that reality with their wine. Buddhists embrace it with the notion that we have to let go of our sense of self now, which is mere illusion anyway. Atheists try not to think about it too hard. But Christianity is the ultimate defiance. We make peace with death because we can look it in the eye and say, we win. We have a God who rose from the dead and promised us life everlasting. Death's days are numbered. Sure, we still have the pain of death to deal with. We still have to feel the sadness of loss. But all that is anchored in the hope of the resurrection. The faith that death isn't a period, but a comma, and the knowledge that we don't face death alone. We have a God who went before us, and we have loved ones who went before us and who are alive and well, just on the other side of the finish line, cheering us on. This is Chris Stefanik from RealLifeCatholic.com on EWTN Radio.
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0: you were impatient with somebody, or you were argued with somebody, or you were disobedient, then you must repair for that by doing the opposite to someone else.
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3: This is Dale Alquist. When G.K. Chesterton was asked why he became Catholic, he said, "To get rid of my sins. Only the Catholic Church can do that." He said that when a man steps out of the confessional, he's 5 minutes old and his whole life has just started over again. When we confess our sins, our souls are wiped clean. We get to start all over again.
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6: 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This is Michael O'Neill. I'm The Miracle Hunter. Hey, it's almost Easter, so I'll wish you happy Easter ahead of time. And we're so excited to be able to squeeze in a show for you today. And it's a good one. We're talking again about the Shroud of Turin, this time with one of my favorite guests, Dr. Gerard Verschuren. His new book, A Catholic Scientist Champions the Shroud of Turin. He'll be telling us about some of the latest scientific discoveries and the prospect for potentially testing the Shroud again. And we'll be talking with Meg Hunter-Kilmer about saints. Everybody knows I love the saints, and I love this new book that's out called Saints Around the World. So we'll be talking to another saint expert about what went into create this brand new book. And later in the show, we'll be talking about the question of the week, which is a good one. Are there any miracles associated with relics? And 365 Days with Mary Project, like we always do, is Our Lady of the Oak from Massier in France in the year 1803. The might be saint of the day for April 3rd, Blessed Maria Teresa Cassini from Frascati in Italy. And believe it or not, her beatification miracle is from Youngstown, Ohio. So I'll tell you a little bit about that in just a bit. Let's take a look at the miracle news. Each week we report on the miracles happening around the world and those things that relate to miracles. And sometimes we have small news for you, sometimes we have big news for you, but this one is of the bigger variety, I think so, of a miracle potentially happening in today's world. And that is a statue of Christ allegedly weeping at a priest's funeral. And the quote was, "He looked like he was alive." And so this is reported to us from Church Pop, and a viral video from a Jalisco, Mexico parish depicted a statue of Christ allegedly weeping at a priest's funeral. And the faithful at Our Lady of the Refuge Parish in La Ciudad Guzman in Jalisco, Mexico, said they witnessed the statue weeping at their pastor's funeral. And the church confirmed the priest's death in a Facebook post. And I posted this on the Facebook feed of The Miracle Hunter if you want to see this video for yourself. And there was a quote, "The death of Father Herberto Lopez Barajas is communicated to the entire parish community of Our Lady of the Refuge. Let us pray for him and his family. His farewell will be tomorrow," as the post went on. But the parishioner said that on television that the images of Christ wept during Father Heriberto's funeral and burial. And in the video, the anchor interviews a parishioner who discovered the sweeping statue. And she believes this woman, we see an interview with a woman who talks about why she believes that the statue of Christ cried. And she said, I was left with the impression that the miracle that I saw in his eyes and his heart is that he's with us. And because our father, the priest, has left us, he tells us with his tears that he is with us, end quote. And so there was a second video as well. You can connect to that on the Facebook feed.

as well. And when we look at these occurrences, these alleged occurrences, of course, we must proceed with caution. The parish has not ruled on the alleged events, and of course, it would be the local diocese who would be involved in setting up an investigation to determine if it is an event of a supernatural nature. But whether or not we know the image of Christ wept, we know that Jesus is with us in the Eucharist. And of course, this video is perhaps an inspiration to our faith, but you can check that out on the Facebook feed of The Miracle Hunter. Let's take a look at Catholic Pub Trivia. We do this every week where we ask a trivia question and give out a prize to an emailer that writes in the fastest with the correct answer. And people who know me know that I love trivia, and so in non-coronavirus times, you might find me at a bar playing pub trivia, but this is Catholic trivia. So we had a question last week. We spoke with Roma Downey. It was a great interview about her new film, Resurrection. Check that one out if you go to the app of EWTN or the website, EWTN/radio. You can find the Miracle Hunter show page and listen to last week's episode. And we talked about her new film, Resurrection, which we hope is a great film that many people tune in for. But we asked the question of, after The Passion of the Christ, what is the second highest grossing Christian film of all time? And that answer was, there were a lot of them, but Heaven is for Real. In 2014, it grossed $91 million. And The Passion of the Christ, you might wonder how much further that outpaced that one. That was $370 million. So it is in first place by quite a bit. So thanks for everybody who wrote in for an answer. And we have a question for you this week. The question is, what two astronomical events determine the date of Easter each year? We've got Easter Sunday tomorrow, so people often wonder, why is Easter on the day that it is? It's different every year. The question again, what two astronomical events determine the date of Easter each year? If you think you know that answer and want to win the prize, the image of the faces of Mary, send me an email to miraclehunter@ew10.com, and the fastest respondent with the correct answer is going to win their prize, and answers and winners will be posted on the show page on miraclehunter.com. We need to take a short break, but when we come back, we're going to be talking with Dr. Gerard Verschuren about new developments related to the Shroud of Turin. Is there proof, finally, that this is the authentic burial cloth of Christ? Stay with us for that.

0: 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Let us pray to the Lord for healing and a quick resolution through this difficult time.
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4: Tomorrow marks America's 250th birthday. As our nation celebrates this incredible milestone, we should return to the Declaration of Independence, which proclaims all men are created equal and endowed by their Creator with unalienable rights. Among them are the right to life, liberty, and the pursuit of happiness. Life comes first in that list for a reason. Without life, liberty and happiness are impossible. 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God bless.
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6: Welcome back. You're listening to the Miracle Hunter radio show on EWTN Radio. This is Michael O'Neill. I'm the Miracle Hunter. There are a few objects in the world that are perhaps classified as akeropoita images. It's a Greek word meaning not made from human hands. The Telma of Our Lady of Guadalupe is one that comes to mind, but perhaps the world's most famous object in this category, or thought to be, by Christians around the world, is that of the Shroud of Turin, the purported burial cloth of Christ. And we had that 1988 carbon testing that was so disappointing, those test results that came back, but there are new discoveries with the Shroud of Turin that are opening up calls for new investigation, and there still is the question that remains: how was the image formed? Well, we're so grateful today to be joined by Dr. Gerard Verschuren. He's the author of a brand new book, A Catholic Scientist Champions the Shroud of Turin. We've had him on the show numerous times before, and we're so grateful to have him back during Holy Week to talk about the Shroud. Welcome back to the show today, Dr. Gerard.
7: Yes, thank you for inviting me, Michael.
6: Yeah, it's always great to talk with you. And the Shroud of Turin is one of my favorite subjects, because with all the developments that we have in science, all those things where we know the answers to how things work, we do not know about the Shroud of Turin. What inspired your interest in championing the Shroud of Turin in this new book, A Catholic Scientist Champions the Shroud of Turin?
7: Yeah, I think a few decades ago, there was not much need to defend the authenticity of the Shroud. Of course, there were always a few voices that said it's a forgery, it's a painted replica, etc. But as you said already in your introduction, the real turning point came when the carbon test results of 1988 were released, declared in the name of science with the authority of science. And it dated it to 1260 to 1390. Believe it or not, all of a sudden, there was a turmoil. It was what many consider the final blow to believers in the authenticity of the Shroud. I thought it was my call to investigate that final blow. Is it really worth our attention, or should we be very ashamed of the scientist who did that in the name of science with the authority of science? So I wrote this book to show where the problem is with that dating, and what other kind of information we have received since then that should reconsider our doubts about the authenticity of the Shroud.
6: Absolutely. And this is a perfect time to talk about the Shroud, of course, as we're in the midst of Holy Week, heading towards Easter. And the burial cloth of Christ, if it were that, and there are many like myself and like you who believe it to be true, it helps us reflect on those moments of the Passion and the reality of Jesus Christ suffering and dying for us on the cross. And so when we look at the Shroud of Turin, I think that one of the big questions or red flags that comes up, and I think that there was some recent Freedom of Information Act kind of access to the samples just very recently. Tristan Casabianca, I believe, is the person who forced those doors open for those samples to be released to the world. What do we know about the sample locations taken on the Shroud for that 1988 carbon testing? And is it something that was done in the proper way?
7: Yeah, I would say it turned out that they couldn't have taken the a worse part of the Shroud. It was, first of all, at the left side of it, so it's... It was really not a very representative sample, and science is based on representative samples. When we investigate now the COVID ID or the Wuhan virus, whatever you want to call it, you always need representative cases, sample. That was not done properly, and we can blame the scientists who were involved with it, but I also have to acknowledge that the Vatican finally okayed that they reduced 7 laboratories to 3. 1, 2, 3. And so that makes it already very dubious. But it was the worst sample they could have taken. It was from the site where, as we know from drawings in the past, where bishops would hold the cloth, the linen, the shroud, up for display. So it is covered with DNA, with cells of people. It is covered with all kind of other contamination. And

0: besides, it has been shown that there were all dyed spots. Some spots were dyed to make them more look like the rest of the shroud.
1: And let me ask about that point specifically. Was this the patchwork area due to a fire or other repairs that was added to the shroud from the original fabric, or were the samples taken in the original shroud area?
0: No, it was not taken from the original area, and it was basically on request of the Vatican. They didn't want to damage the shroud, because it was so important to Christianity, and it still is, and it will even be more and more. So they just took that spot to make sure that they wouldn't cause any damage. Yeah, great, but they did damage to the authenticity of the shroud.
1: So that's right. It damaged the faith of believers around the world who had their hopes and their dreams, and they really believe this to be the authentic shroud of Jesus Christ, and then science said otherwise. We're talking today with Dr. Gerard Verschuren about the Shroud of Turin, that famous image purported to be the burial cloth of Christ, and his new book is called A Catholic Scientist Champions the Shroud of Turin, from Sophia Institute Press. And if we were to push aside the carbon dating for a moment, and perhaps the future there'll be more carbon dating that will give us a clearer view of what the shroud is, when we look at the reasons for authenticity, all those things that are inexplicable, how the image was made, the anatomy being so perfect, there being bloodstains on the shroud itself, what are the things that catch your attention as being the ultimate proofs that we are dealing with something of a remarkable item here?
0: I am very impressed by the textile analysis. A textile scientist from Switzerland, she studied the linen that the shroud is made of. It's very fine linen. But what is more important is she discovered that the weaving pattern, I won't go into details, that's all in the book, that the weaving pattern is identical, basically, to the weaving pattern we had found in Masada. And Masada was from the first century in our counting of centuries, and it's that proves almost that it's very old, because later on we never find that same weaving pattern anymore. And another reason that she found is it's also found in the Black Sea rolls. I assume that most people know what that is. They were parchment, but in linens, and those linens had that same weaving pattern. And the Dead Sea rolls were all from the 1st, 2nd century. So that is important information. I don't really bank on carbon dating anymore, because it's too dangerous. It has too many impurities on the cloth that we don't want to be confused by. For, of course, if many people later on handled it, then the dating will just come up with very recent dates and not the real original ones. Another evidence, in my opinion, comes from pollen analysis. We have found all kinds of pollens on the sheet, and those pollens are for a large part from Israel or even from near Jerusalem. And even Jewish botanists have confirmed that. So it's not a bias that Christians have. They say, yeah, it's really from that time. There is much more on it, of course, because as I show in my book, it went through a long road. It went from Jerusalem to Edessa, nowadays close to Turkey. It was finally transferred to France, so it had to go across the Alps, and then finally it was brought back again to Turin. So a lot of pollen was collected on there. But still, the pollen analysis is another strong indication, and I would say a very convincing indication, that the shroud is very old.
1: Absolutely. And we talk about, you know, the potential of this being a medieval forgery. And the person who were to do such a thing, a medieval forgery, would have to be an expert in pollen, even before that was known to the world. They'd have to be an expert in anatomy and any number of other things, and photography in some ways, to paint the image in the reverse as it was done. And so there are many reasons that people are thoughtful that this is, in fact, the true burial cloth of Christ. And when we talk about the Vatican's reluctance to give a sample in the central region of the shroud because they didn't want to destroy it, so they recommended the outer area be tested. Are there new technologies now today, all these years later, after that 1988 testing that's less destructive, that a new test could be done to give us a better sense of the aging in the shroud?
0: You mean a new carbon dating test?
1: A new type of test, or a new way. What is your recommendation for the path forward, for them to test the shroud again? If you think that's a wise thing to do.
0: If you know, but the shroud is so vital for Christianity, I think that they have to protect it. They put it in a bulletproof encasing that has temperature control inside. It has no chemical, active chemicals in there. So why would they all of a sudden go through another test again on the important part of the shroud? I think that would be, you know, self-destructive if they did that. So I think there won't be any much other testing than what we have already. And besides, the testing was mostly well done, except for the carbon dating, that people who doubt will always doubt. They don't like to give in to something they don't like to see. And I think that is the main reason why some scientists will always be skeptical. But skeptic cannot really find the truth. They will never reach the truth. They will always doubt what has been claimed. So I am not waiting that long for more testing or whatever. There is something new now that they are doing on the DNA, which was not available for a long time. But even I don't expect much from the DNA testing, because DNA testing always makes comparisons with others. And with whom are we going to compare this with? There was on the Discovery Channel, not too long ago, there was a Protestant minister and a so-called geneticist who claimed that they had a DNA from it, but it was so defragmented, because DNA defragments easily, and especially if the shroud is 2 million years old, 2,000 years old, that makes it very doubtful that you can expect anything from DNA analysis. What we did find out is that there is the little DNA that is left in the samples is from the Y chromosome, so it was definitely a man. But again, it was very fragmented. So they went for what they call mitochondrial DNA, which is much more present, because regular DNA is only in one copy in the cell nucleus. In mitochondrial DNA, we have much more in the cell. And the sad part of the red blood cells that we found on the shroud, that they don't have any DNA, because they don't have a nucleus anymore. So our hope is now in the mitochondrial DNA. But where would that get us? So what this Protestant minister claimed, that they found DNA that was of Druze origin. The Druze nowadays are Muslims, but of course they were not Muslims at the time of Jesus. So they have not really a foot to stand on. So what are they going to compare it with? So they claimed that if we compare it with the remnants we have left of John the Baptizer, who was related to Jesus Christ, then we can compare whether they were closely related. Yeah, so what? I would say we knew that already. So I don't expect many new developments. I know we would like to hear more developments because we all have so much confidence in science. But science in the past has also often disappointed us.
1: That's right. These are amazing things to consider, and the Shroud of Turin will remain a mystery through the years, but it still serves as an inspiration for us as we reflect this week and always on the passion and death of our Lord. Well, we're so grateful to you, Dr. Gerard Verschuren, for sharing your insights that are found in the book, A Catholic Scientist Champions the Shroud of Turin. People can pick that up from Sophia Institute Press, and we're so grateful for you joining us today, and we look forward to future conversations with you on the Shroud and other topics related to faith and science. Thanks so much for being with us on the program today.
0: My pleasure. Thank you.
1: God bless. That was Dr. Gerard Verschuren talking to us about his book, A Catholic Scientist Champions the Shroud of Turin, from Sophia Institute Press. We need to take a short break, but when we come back, we'll be looking at the question of the week. Stay with us for that.

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1: Angelica was a determined visionary, a simple woman with a broken heart and a shattered body, called to do great things. 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
2: As a Catholic talk show host and speaker and author, I'm often asked, how should we pray? 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It's up to you, and that's between you and the Lord. 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It's as simple as that. How you pray is really up to you. 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
8: 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This is Michael O'Neill. I'm the Miracle Hunter. Hey, I love getting your questions. People write in from around the world with questions about miracles happening in today's world and those that have happened centuries ago. And in normal non-coronavirus years, you will see me traveling around the country to 20 or so parishes and conferences around the United States. And I love giving presentations. And my favorite part is when people have questions at the end. We often do a 15 to 30 minute question and answer session at the end. So it's always great to hear what is on people's minds, things about miracles. And I try my best to answer them. And we have a good question here today as well. And this question from the mailbag is, Dear Miracle Hunter, are there any miracles associated with relics? Thanks, Joe. And Joe, thanks for your question. And it's a good one. And it seems pretty straightforward because you might have your camp of people who would say, well, of course, miracles happen through relics all the time. Relics are very special. They're mementos of the saints. They're pieces of the saints, as you might say. And of course, there's miracles. And then there are other people who say, well, these aren't magical talismans. These aren't, these don't have any power in them themselves to work miracles. And miracles are only from God. And these are just reminders of the saints. And so your question is actually a very good one. Are there miracles associated with relics? And the answer is yes, there are. And so again, this does not imply that the relics have imbued in them, this power that if you have it in your pocket or you you wield this, you're wielding the power of God, for example. There are some cases, like some cases here in the United States, where the relics of saints have led to miracles. And so we have the case of Miriam Teresa Demjanovic, a blessed, and she was featured on the program They Might Be Saints. And in that story, there was a young boy, Michael Mentzer, who was blind due to macular degeneration, and he could kind of see out of the corners of his eyes, and he was walking home one day, and he had a relic of Miriam Teresa Demjanovic, and the prayers were that he would be healed. And sure enough, on this fateful day, his eyes came back to seeing perfectly. 2020, the only known case in the United States of a cure from macular degeneration. And then you have the case of Blessed Francis Xavier Silos, who needs one more miracle for his canonization. And that was another story of somebody who had a relic placed on them, and the prayers went through the intercession of that saint, and it led to something that's being considered to be a potential miracle in Rome. So this is something that does happen, that relics do play a role in miracles. And of course, we also have to emphasize that the relics themselves don't have any divine power in them, so to speak, but it's when people connect to the saints in a very real way, when they have a first class or second class or third class relic, that might inspire them to seek out that saint's intercession. Well, thanks, Joe, for your question. And if you have a question for the Miracle Hunter, you can send me an email to miraclehunter@ewtn.com, and maybe we'll be answering your question on the air next week. Let's take a look at the 365 Days with Mary project. We do this every week where we look at the Marian devotion that lines up exactly to the day's date. We have, of course, Fatima May 13th, or Lourdes February 11th, or Our Lady of Guadalupe on December 12th. But believe it or not, there's a different Marian devotion that lines up exactly to each day in the calendar year. There's a title or a feast day or a miraculous event that happened on that date. So we try to commemorate those on this segment, 365 Days with Mary. And for people who are interested in this project, you can go to the website, 365dayswithmary.com. You can pick up the book. You can download the app in the iOS App Store. Or you can join the Facebook feed with 10,000 other followers, people who are interested to find out what happens each and every day that relates to the Virgin Mary. So for today's date, we've got Our Lady of the Oak in Massières in France in 1803. And the story goes that on the morning of April 3rd in 1803, in the Valley of the Loup near Ornans, about 20 kilometers near Besançon, 23-year-old Cecile Mill saw a beautiful, tall lady dressed in white, accompanied by four little girls also wearing white clothes, each carrying a lit candle. And this beautiful lady considered walking all the way to the Oak of Our Lady. On August 15th, 1803, Cecile and a few others saw two lights that were coming from the Oak of Our Lady near the lower branches. A closer inspection led to the discovery of a 19-centimeter clay statue of the Virgin with Child. And that's the fascinating story of Our Lady of the Oak from Massières in France in 1803. For more information on this devotion or any of the hundreds of other Marian devotions from around the world, you can connect the website, 365dayswithmary.com, pick up the book, download the app, or join the Facebook feed, which has 10,000 other followers of people wanting to know how Mary is honored around the world each day. Let's take a look at the sainthood news. We do this every week where we look at the how different people are progressing along the path to sainthood. And those are servants of God, to venerable, to blessed, to saints. That process we talk about quite often on this program. And we like to follow who's moving up as far as saints go. And so we answered this question a few weeks ago on the show. There was somebody who wrote in about Blessed Margaret of Castello, wondering when she will be canonized a saint. Well, good news for people who have a devotion to Little Margaret. It seems very soon. So the Little Margaret Guild on their website here in the United States announced that Blessed Margaret of Castello will soon be canonized a saint. And The reports have been that the Dominican friars in Rome, who promote the causes of the Dominicans for beatification and canonization, submitted the positio, the official case for the canonization of Blessed Margaret, to the Holy See. And this positio incorporated a report of devotion to Blessed Margaret. And it had part of that report was evidence of her fame of sanctity, people around the world who are turning to her for her intercession. And of course, there are some miracles that are being claimed through her intercession as well. This is a historical cause because Blessed Margaret of Castello died about 701 years ago. So this is a very rare case where we see somebody who has been blessed for many years and is finally going to be brought to the altars of sainthood. So we're excited to hear about the Little Margaret Grit Guild's announcement. And so it turns out that she will be canonized a saint on September 19th, 2021 in Castello, Italy. And that's all through the reporting of Blessed Margaret of Castello. So we'll wait to see the validation of that from the causes of saints coming soon. Now let's take a look at the might-be saint of the day. We do this every week where we talk about the person who is on the path to sainthood, who might be a saint, whose feast day or death anniversary lines up exactly to the day's date. And we're talking, of course, about from miracle workers to martyrs, to those ordinary people living extraordinary lives of heroic virtue. These are the people that make us wonder if someday they might be saints. And of course, this dovetails with my television series on EWTN. You can check that out on Mondays at 11:30 a.m. Eastern or 5 p.m. Eastern each and every week. And so we have Blessed Teresa Cassini as our might-be saint of the day. And she was born on October 27th in 1864 in Frascati in Italy to a wealthy family. And she was the eldest daughter of Tommaso, who was an engineer, and Melania. And she was baptized at the age of 2 days old in the Cathedral of Frascati in Italy. And her father died when Teresa was about 10 years old. And so she and her mother moved in with her grandparents. And in 1875, she began studying at the School of Santa Rufina in Rome, which was run by the Society of the Sacred Heart Nuns. And Teresa felt very early a call to religious life. And it was through the nuns that she really opened her eyes to that. And she entered the Pur Clare Monastery in Rome on February 1885, taking the name of Sister Maria Serafina, in the heart of Jesus pierced. But Mother Maria Cassini, she had poor health that caused her to leave her cloister, and she returned to her family and spent as much time as she could in prayer in the chapel of the Sacred Heart in her parish church of San Rocco in Frascati. The church and chapel were badly neglected, and Sister Maria worked to restore them. And all the while, she kept hearing an inner voice calling her to console the suffering heart of Jesus, particularly caused by faithless or undisciplined priests. And with this as her goal, and on the advice of a spiritual director, she became part of a community called True Lovers of the Heart of Jesus. And when the group's leader died, Mother Maria gathered gathered together like-minded sisters, and she pulled together her inheritance, and then she founded the Victims of the Sacred Heart as a cloistered community, and they were improved in 1896. And so that the bishop encouraged this order, and that was Cardinal Satolli in the early 20th century, and the victims moved from being a cloistered order to an active one, and they worked to help priests in their parishes, founding a school for girls in 1910, and they changed the name to the Oblate Sisters of the Sacred Heart of Jesus to better reflect their status and mission. In 1925, she started working with the Little Friends of Jesus, who educated boys, and later expanded to assist priests. And so her health declined in 1925, and she eventually was paralyzed for the last decade of her life, but she never stopped working, and she ran the sisters from her bed, meeting and teaching and consoling sisters, priests, and seminarians until the very end of her life. And she died on April 3rd in 1937 at the Oblate Monastery of the Via del Consolato in Grotto Ferrata in Rome, Italy, of natural causes. She was declared venerable by Pope John Paul II on July 7th, 1997, and she was beatified by Pope Francis on October of 2015. And one interesting note is that the miracle that was used for her beatification actually came from the United States. So this happened in June 2003. It was the healing of brain lesions and trauma of Jacob Ronald Sebest. He was a five-year-old boy and a drowning victim in Youngstown, Ohio. So it's very rare that you'll see an American miracle that's used for the canonization of someone in Europe, but this is one of those very rare cases. And that's what we have today for Blessed Maria Teresa Cassini. And if you want more information on her or any of the other Might Be Saints, check out theymightbesaints.com. We need to take a short break, but when we come back, we'll be talking with Meg Hunter-Kilmer, author of the brand new book, Saints Around the World. Stay with us for that.

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3: You know, maybe we need to ask ourselves, do we really know Jesus? Maybe another way to ask that would be, how familiar are you with the Gospels? When I was living in D.C., I was on the plane taking a late flight home, sitting next to a young girl. She was probably 16, 17. I had my collar on and we got talking, and she said, somehow in the course of the conversation, she acknowledged that she was running away from home and was in the midst of an awful lot of difficulties that were going on. Her story seemed to be remarkably akin to the story of the prodigal son, which we just heard this past Sunday at Mass, huh? And so I started to speak a little bit about that with her. And I said, you sound a little bit like the younger son in the story of the prodigal son. And she looked at me like I was from Mars. And I said, are you not familiar with the story of the prodigal son? And she says, no, never heard it. And I just looked at her and I says, oh my goodness, are you in for a wonderful evening?
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5: Welcome back. 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This is Michael O'Neill. I'm the Miracle Hunter. People are tuning in to the new show, They Might Be Saints, the new weekly show about the saints on the path to sainthood and the search for canonization miracles. And there are many people out there who are as focused on the saints as I am, but I think I know somebody who is who's laser focused. And at least if you follow her writing for Alatea or her Facebook posts related to the saints, and she's got a brand new book called The Saints Around the World. And that, of course, is Meg Hunter Kilmer. And we're so grateful to her for joining us on today's show. Welcome to the program today, Meg.
6: Well, thank you. I'm excited to be with y'all.
5: So this is a great thing. I'm so excited for you that your book, Saints Around the World, is out. I've been following you on Facebook, and I've noticed that you've been leaking little bits of information over the months that this was forthcoming. So I think people are excited to see this new book about the saints. And one of the things that's exciting to me, the illustrations are amazing, and of course, and your writing is beautiful. And when we talk about the variety of saints, I think that's one of the things that you like to present with your articles on Alatea or your Facebook posts, that there are saints from all over the world, from different walks of life. What inspired you to put this book together, Saints Around the World?
6: You know, it was really, you know, I've been learning about different saints, and particularly the importance of showcasing diversity among the saints, ethnic diversity, but diversity of abilities and of life situations, because I had seen so many people who would hear about a saint who was divorced and gasp and say, wait, it's possible for me to be holy, right? Or who would see a saint who was Asian, and being Asian American, hadn't encountered saints who looked like them, and who just found such hope in all of this. And so I was, you know, I've been doing this work on social media, on Alatea, on my blog, and I have a dear, dear friend who's a brilliant illustrator. And all of a sudden I thought, wait a minute, what if we made a book that just was really intentional about showing the incredible breadth of holiness in our church? And so I approached my friend Lindsay, and she signed on. God love her, because I put her through the ringer over the last year getting all of this artwork done. But she's so talented, and so I'm really excited about this book.
5: Yeah, the artwork is beautiful because there are maps that show where the saint is from. There's small icons in a beautiful style. It's a very accessible style that people will really get excited about. And in each of the articles that you write about the saints, you talk about their patronages, the places that they lived, the years that they lived, the pronunciation of their name. But I think that the breadth of different saints the different walks of life is quite impressive. And we've been talking today with Meg Hunter-Kilmer about a new book named Saints Around the World. And when you put the book together, did you have saints in mind that you were going to try to feature? What were some of the saints that drew your attention the most that you really wanted to showcase in this book?
6: Yeah, so I have this spreadsheet, the sort of the governing document of this book that has all these different categories. And so, you know, I'd sort by gender and I'd sort by ethnicity and I'd sort by marital status to make sure that we were really getting a good range of different saints. And I tend to like the super random ones, the ones that nobody's ever heard of. So it was actually a discipline for me. I was like, I have to put in some people that Catholics will be familiar with. You know, like, I would say there's 105 saints total, so 100 stories, but 105 saints. I would say your average faithful Catholic will know maybe 15 or 20 of them. And so there's going to be 75, 80, 85 different saints who are going to be brand new to people. But, you know, in talking with Lindsay, my illustrator, she was like, people should be able to tell that this is Catholic. Like, you got to put somebody in there that they've heard of before. You know, just sort of disciplining myself and saying, okay, we can't only do random people that nobody's ever heard of, but we'll put in Juan Diego and we'll put in Mother Teresa and we'll put in Joan of Arc and St. Faustina and Martin de Porres and get some old favorites in there and then just fill out the rest of it with people who, many of whom were even new to me in the process of doing research for this book.
5: That's great. I think people will get excited to learn about new saints. We're talking today with Meg Hunter-Kilmer about the book Saints Around the World. And we always talk about miracles on this show, and Juan Diego is a miracle-associated saint with seeing the visions of Our Lady of Guadalupe. What other miracle workers or miracle or visionaries, you might say, are present in your book?
6: Well, we've got Martin de Porres in there, who, of course, was quite the miracle worker with his bilocation and all of that. We've got some saints who just had some miraculous experiences bringing people to conversion. So one who's been new to me is St. Nina of Georgia, who lived in the country of Georgia, not the state of Georgia. And she was just this incredibly humble woman, humble to the point of honestly forgetting even about her dignity. And she was an enslaved woman in Georgia, and she had a beautiful spirit of prayer, and she was able to work miracles. She raised a little girl from the dead. And the queen of Georgia heard about this, and the queen had been sick. And so she called for Nina to come to her. And Nina, hearing this, was like, no, I'm just a slave girl. Like, I can't go see the queen. And it's sort of beautiful to ponder that she had forgotten what God can do through humble souls. And so the queen actually came to her because Nina was too self-deprecating to go see the queen. The queen had a miraculous healing, and the entire nation of Georgia was converted. It's one of the very first nations to become a Christian nation. And it's through this incredibly humble young woman who was able to work miracles through her humility.
5: Amazing. We're talking today with Meg Hunter-Kilmer, author of the brand new book, Saints Around the World. And on my program, They Might Be Saints, I feature Americans on the path to sainthood. Do you have any Americans that are featured in your book, Saints Around the World?
6: I do, yes. So we limited ourselves to saints and blesseds because those are people the church has invited us to honor and invited us to ask their intercession, even if not universally. So I was a little bit devastated not to put in servants of God and venerables. But the U.S. American saints we've got in there, we've got Blessed Stanley Rother, St. Kateri Tekakwitha, and St. Catherine Drexel. So we wanted to focus on people who were born in the countries where we placed them on the map as much as we possibly could. And so that actually limits you pretty intensely in the United States. We've got a lot of immigrant saints in this country right now, but not as many native-born ones. So Catherine Drexel, Stanley Rother, and Kateri Tekakwitha.
5: Wonderful. And you advertise this book as a saint book like no other. What is it about this book that you think is different than sort of the traditional way of presenting the saints that we've seen through Catholic publishers and otherwise around the world throughout history?
6: Yeah, you know, honestly, so many different things. Part of it is just Lindsay's beautiful illustrations that are so meticulously researched. I mean, she's making sure that all of the clothes are culturally appropriate. She's putting people standing in a specific archway from a specific building that they lived in and next to a specific tree that was relevant in their conversion. So that's huge for me. You know, I think a lot of saint books have illustrations that sort of get the point across, but aren't necessarily something that you would want to frame on your wall. And Lindsay's work is just so beautiful. I think also we tend to forget when we're telling the stories of saints that it's about Jesus, that there is a point to the story. The story can be exciting, but it's always leading us deeper into the heart of the Father. And so I was very deliberate in telling these stories to figure out what do I want children and the adults reading these books to learn about Jesus from this story. So, you know, whether the story is talking about feeling alone and abandoned, or knowing that God is with you in suffering, or the Lord telling you that it's good that you're loud and exuberant. It's always trying to lead them deeper into that relationship, which is really the whole point of the saint. But I think sometimes we forget in telling the stories, we forget to make it about drawing people deeper into that relationship. So those are the two big things. That, and of course, just the intentionality about diversity, the ethnic diversity, but then showing disabilities. You know, you don't often see disabled saints depicted as disabled. And so for little kids with limb differences or little kids who use wheelchairs, to see this in the book and to recognize these saints who had that experience shared with them, I think it's just going to be really life-giving to a lot of children and adults to encounter these saints in this way.
5: Wonderful. And that brings up a question that when I look at this book, I'm very personally excited about it because I love the saints. I study the saints intensely. And so any book like this about the saints really gets me excited. But is this a children's book or is this a book for adults or both?
6: Exactly. So it's written for children. The language is definitely directed at kids in the sense that it's sort of enthusiastic. And I'll say things like, you know, in the story about Saint Germain, we talk about her being abused. And I say, now I hope that if somebody is treating you very badly, you will tell a grown-up. And if that grown-up doesn't fix the problem, I hope you will tell another grown-up and another grown-up. So, you know, it's language that's definitely trying to be enthusiastic for children and trying to speak in terms that they understand. But I'm writing for myself also, and I'm writing for adults, even who don't have children. You know, it's sort of like C.S. Lewis talks in the introduction to The Lion, the Witch, and the Wardrobe about how we can read fairy tales as children, and then eventually we become old enough to read fairy tales again. And so my hope is that even people without children will read this book and say, okay, the language is not specifically written for me, but the story is, the meaning of the story is, the conversation about obedience and about loneliness and about recognizing that you're called to holiness in your personality, that you don't have to fit into a box, and silent prayer. I mean, these are messages for all Christians. And I think often we learn more in language that's directed to children because it sort of pierces to the heart of the matter. So yeah, I would say if you don't have kids, grab this book anyway, just to get to know these saints. Give it to children. You know, we're hopefully going to have a campaign where people are able to donate copies of the book to underserved Catholic schools and churches throughout the country so that they can have these books in their libraries showcasing saints who look like their students and their parishioners.
5: Wonderful. Well, we're so grateful to you, Meg Hunter-Kilmer, for joining us around the Saints Around the World book. And if people want to pick this up, I know that the timing is perfect. It's just out in time for Easter, and there's sort of a pre-order going on. How can people pick up this book?
6: Yeah, so it's actually not going to be in your Easter baskets. It'll come in the mail, God willing, during the Easter season. So that'll be an exciting little Easter surprise. If you Google Saints Around the World, you can go to saintsaroundtheworld.com, and that'll give you some pictures inside the book and some sample stories so you can get a sense of the voice that I'm using. And then there are links on there where you'll be able to go through to the St. Paul Center and pre-order that book, and then you'll get some goodies in your inbox, some coloring sheets, and a few audio files of the stories so that you can enjoy those on Easter Sunday and wait for the book to show up in the mail.
5: Wonderful. We're so grateful to you, Meg Hunter-Kilmer, for creating this book, Saints Around the World, and for joining us on the program to talk about your inspiration. And we wish you a happy Easter and best wishes on the success of the book, Saints Around the World.
6: Well, thank you so much. I really appreciate it.
5: And that was Meg Hunter-Kilmer, author of Saints Around the World. You can check that out. Go to saintsaroundtheworld.com for more information on how to order that book. And that's all the time we have for today's show. I'd like to thank my guest, Dr. Gerard Verschuren, for talking about The Shroud of Turin, and Meg Hunter-Kilmer for talking about her brand new book, Saints Around the World. And if you're looking to get out of the country, I know that I am. Join me on pilgrimage October 18th through 27th to see the Marian Shrines of France, including Pontmain, which is celebrating its 150th anniversary in 2021, and La Salette, celebrating in 2021 the 175th anniversary of those apparitions there. Of course, we'll be going to Lourdes in Paris and seeing the Place of the Miraculous Medal and Lisieux in France. So check out nativitypilgrimage.com/miraclehunter. 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I'd like to thank you for joining me today on Miracle Hunter, where from claims of healings and visions to the world's most inexplicable events, whether you're a believer or a skeptic, the truth is always worth the hunt. 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

of us are called to serve God in different ways. Whether our mission seems large or small, we know that it will require us to take up our own cross and that will ultimately lead us to glory. Find out more next on Breaking the Bread. The liturgy this week continues to instruct us in the elements of discipleship. We're told that even the most humble among us have a share in the mission Christ gives to his church. We're not all called to the ministry of the apostles or to be prophets like Elisha in today's first reading. But each of us is called to a holy life. At baptism, our lives were joined forever to the cross of Jesus Christ, as Paul tells us in Sunday's epistle. Baptized into his death, we're to renounce sin and live for God in Christ. We are to follow him, each of us taking up our personal cross, as Jesus says in Sunday's gospel. That doesn't mean we will all be asked to suffer a martyr's death, but each of us is called to self-denial, to the offering of our lives in service of God's plan. Jesus must be elevated to first place in our lives, above even our closest bonds of kinship and love. By baptism, we've been made part of a new family, the kingdom of God, the church. We are to proclaim that kingdom with our lives, bringing our fathers and mothers and all men and women to live as little ones under God's fatherhood and the kingship of the Holy One.

0: walk forever before his face. 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

0: Welcome to Catholic Answers Live. My name is Edgar Lujano, producer for the show and filling in for Cy Kella today. It's always a blast to be on this side of the glass with you guys. And it's always fun, even more. Tom Nash is already laughing, and I don't know why. It's always fun to have guests in the studio. Because you know what? It's nice when William's here. It's nice when I'm talking to Carlo. But Tom, it's nice to have you in the studio.
1: Thank you. Always good to be here with you. I'm so grateful to be out here in California ever since last October to be in the house, so to speak.
0: In the house.
1: Apostolic propinquity, as our President Chris Cech would say. You know, that nearness, that proximity. You know, we're social people. And a lot of times, not to go too far afield, but I think part of the loneliness issue is people are having virtual friends instead of real friends face-to-face.
0: Absolutely.
1: Praise God. Although the radio, we come to you personally, and this is a long-standing good way that we are your friends and not simply faceless people behind social media.
0: Absolutely. Well, second hour, we're going to have another in-person guest. We're going to have Tim Staples for second hour. We're going to be talking about miracles in that second hour. So if you have questions about miracles, hang on for that show. But for this hour, we have an awesome topic that we've been covering with you, Tom, ever since you actually moved here to California, is the Mass. So if anybody has any questions about the Mass, you know, do's and don'ts and why we do certain things and why the structure, all sorts of fun stuff about the liturgy, the divine liturgy, the Mass, give us a call, 888-318-7884. That's 888-31-TRUTH to ask your question to Tom Nash. And we'll kick it off with the question that I have for you, Mr. Tom Nash.
1: Yes, sir.
0: So sometimes you go to different parishes, and sometimes you see, in one way, is a novelty that's been introduced by a priest, or something he's done slightly different, or sometimes we walk in there, we're like, oh, this is exactly what we know. No changes have been made. So I know that there are certain things that can be moved around in the Mass. There are certain options, like the Eucharistic prayer. The priest has an option, right? There's multiple options for that. Mm-hmm. But there are other things that I know are not supposed to be changed. So my question to you is, how much is a priest allowed to change in the Mass?
1: Well, there are various options within the general instruction of the Roman Missal given. And more particularly in the Roman Missal itself, it's where they say, read the black, do the red.

red referring to directions for a priest, the black for what he is to say. There are indications, there are directives on what a priest may do. And also, if I may make a prefatory comment, we should remember, brothers and sisters in Christ, that our priests, our bishops, are our spiritual fathers. And it's important for us to remind ourselves of this, to treat them as family members and in an authority. And therefore, if we want to be heard, we want to speak the truth in charity and also make sure we know what we're saying. But if we speak inevitably charitably, then we're going to have a conversation. The devil will look to divide any way he can, and that will frequently, and quite frankly, any kind of divisive kind of talk is going to foster that. This doesn't mean that we can't offer when we believe there's some variation that's not authorized, but speak to our priests and bishops in charity. That said, there are authorized modifications that are given in the church, that the church gives. For example, the penitential rite, there's more than one option. There are readings of the day that could be for the saint or otherwise for that is given in the church's lectionary. There are also, as you noted, Edgar, there are variations for the Eucharistic prayer that could be used. For example, Eucharistic prayer 1-4. I particularly like number 1 because of the Roman canon and how it shows salvation history and also the sacrificial, particularly emphasizing the sacrificial nature, I would argue, of the Eucharist. But it's important, though, that we remember that And as Vatican II affirms, that there is an order to the liturgy. Priests may not take it upon themselves. It is the source and summit of the whole Christian life. So there are things to be respected, things to be affirmed and abided by. Otherwise, the liturgy becomes unstable and can be a distraction, etc. For example, you cannot change the words of a Eucharistic prayer, and particularly, people say, is that a valid mass or not? They mean changing the words of consecration. This is my body, this is my blood, being most fundamental to have a valid consecration of the Holy Eucharist. That is a very serious matter, and hopefully you don't ever see that happen. Still, it's not authorized for unless it is authorized in the Roman Missal or otherwise. Priests are to abide by what the liturgy says. Now, I remember a priest one time back in the day, 4 decades ago when I served on the East Coast, saying that, Edgar, I'm not speaking to you, but I say to you, Edgar, that unless something is explicitly prohibited by the church, then I can modify it. And it's like, well, no. As Father Fessio once said, it doesn't prohibit chimps, Father Fessio of Ignatius Press fame. The church does not preclude that chimps may swing in the sanctuary during the consecration. But obviously, we infer that that's not a no-no. I remember also in that same East Coast experience where certain women religious would take it upon themselves to make the church, the mass readings from the Gospels, gender inclusive as they saw fit. Wow. And depending on the priest, they would be abided by or not. This was not their call. And properly understood, the Gospels and the mass readings otherwise are not anti-woman. But these would be examples of where they should not be doing that. So again, there are things that can be changed regarding the penitential rite, regarding the mass readings of the day, regarding the choice of the liturgical prayer. Those are examples that can be modified. And if we see something, we can bring it to the priest's attention, have a good conversation, charitable. If there's still a need to resolve it, we can also write him a note and then follow up with a note writing to him again if needed. Hopefully that's not, assuming we've got the truth on our side, etc. Then we can write potentially the bishop as well. So we must see ourselves as a family of God and to resolve these things. And personal holiness is crucial lest we become needlessly divisive. And as St. Paul would say, you've got all this truth, 1 Corinthians chapter 13, but you're not speaking with love and therefore you're being counterproductive. So those would be some things right off the top of my head that I would say would be covered by what the church allows,
And then, you know, there's

0: other things too. The concluding rites are things that, that a priest may change. A sign of peace, there could be variations on that, you know. Extend the sign of peace or go right to the Lamb of God. So there are variations which a priest has his discretion, and his discretion must be respected. And yet at the same time, the larger issue of the church, the magisterium, the Holy See, has the power and bind and loose from our Lord Jesus Christ, and therefore we must abide by the church's liturgical norms, which support the church's definitive teachings, which come from our Lord Jesus Christ. It all goes back to Jesus Christ. Again and again, this principle cannot be reaffirmed enough.
1: Well, if you have a question for Tom Nash, give us a call, 888-318-7884. 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

0: Welcome back, Catholic Answers Live, taking your questions on the Mass. Anything about the Catholic Mass that you want to ask, go ahead and give us a call, 888-318-7884. That's 888-31-TRUTH to ask your question to Tom. We actually have a question from the YouTube chat.
1: Sure.
0: So this comes from DonRock4675, who asks, how do we answer Saint Avacantist, who say that prior popes made it a sacrilege to receive communion in the hand?
1: First off, I would say to Don Rock, ask your correspondent to substantiate his or her charge with a specific linked church document, because oftentimes things are bandied about as, well, this pope said such and such, and you feel people are on their heels. It's like, oh my gosh, what do I do with that? Well, first of all, he who asserts a positive in debate must provide evidence, as our friend Joe Heschmeyer would point out too, as a trained lawyer. So too with apologetics, which I dare say is defense of a higher law. But more to the point, to Don Rock's question, I would say to the Saint Avacantist, could communion in the hand be a sacrilege? Well, depending on how the person receives it, yeah. But depending on the disposition, it could be reverently received in the hand. Now, the bottom line is that the church has the power to bind and loose as given by our Lord Jesus Christ to Peter, and in particular Matthew 16 verses 18 and 19, and also chapter 18 verses 15 to 18 to the bishops in communion with Peter in general. They have the power to bind and loose. Therefore, if the church wants to, and I can argue, make an argument personally for communion in the hand for various reasons, and I have, but if the church allows it and the church safeguards it and directs the people to receive communion in the hand reverently and make sure they consume it before going back to their pew, then sacrilege is preempted. Therefore, the person who says that this is somehow a contradiction, we're talking about discipline. We're not talking about doctrine, first of all. This is not a change in doctrine, but a change in discipline applies to the doctrine which the church has to bind and loose, given by our Lord Jesus Christ. And if the faithful are directed and formed well, and it is allowed by the church to have communion in the hand, then it need not be a sacrilege. So that's how I would respond to that person in particular.
0: Perfect. Thanks for your question, Don Rock. It's good to have some YouTube questions on here as well. Let's go over to some live callers. We go to Alexandria, Virginia, where Will is watching us on YouTube. Will, you're on the air. Welcome to the show.
2: Thanks. And Thomas, real pleasure to speak with you. Thank you very much.
1: Thanks, Will.
2: I had a couple questions here, and maybe if there's

0: time I could slip a third one in. It's just a real more of a guidance question than a scholarly question.
1: Sure. But, okay.
0: The first question I had is, it seems like I follow along the Mass in Ibrevery, so I don't know if this is in the Missal or not, the book, but between the Lamb of God and the invitation to communion, where we say, "Behold the Lamb of God, behold him who takes away the sins of the world." It looks like there are two prayers that the priest will say internally. And sometimes in Mass, it seems like the priest doesn't say this just because he goes from Lamb of God to "Behold the Lamb of God, him who takes away the sins of the world." Is that prayer optional? And I'm sorry if it's not tracking with you.
1: You're not speaking of the communion meditation prayer, which sometimes is said audibly, are you, that oftentimes before the communion rite, there is the communion meditation prayer that is sometimes said aloud by the priest and or by the congregation. Is that what you're referring to?
0: Oh, like the antiphon?
1: Or it's a communion meditation that is said right before. If there is, with regard to the Lamb of God, and there is the communion meditation hymn, there was something that's said that is said audibly or inaudibly, that's a possibility. But
0: okay,
1: with regard to, you know, this is "Behold the Lamb of God who takes away the sins of the world," usually you have the, you know, the Lamb of God, and then he holds up, that just progresses directly. So I'm not certain what it is, that usually you go from the Lamb of God and then his saying "Behold the Lamb of God" audibly. Have you heard specifically an example where between those two prayers something was authorized, or that you heard?
0: Yeah, I'm looking at, and this is the question. Maybe it's my fault for just following Ibrevery.
1: That's okay.
0: But it says here, the invocation may be repeated several. Oh, no, sorry. It says, then after the Lamb of God, the priest with hands joined says quietly, "Lord Jesus Christ, Son of the living God, who by the will of the Father and the work of the Holy Spirit," etc. When there's a shorter option, which is, "May the receiving your body and blood, Lord Jesus Christ, bring me to judgment and condemnation, but through your mercy," etc.
1: Okay, and that's in the Ibrevery, and that's said to himself, correct?
0: It says quietly, so yeah, I think it's quietly. And I guess what I'm asking is sometimes, if the priest just, pauses a second to go from Lamb of God to "Behold the Lamb of God." So there's,
1: well, I got you.
0: Time-wise, there's
1: I think in that case, then he might have just said it quickly and summarily in his mind, as opposed to precluding it altogether. And you're speaking in the ordinary form of the Mass, is that correct?
0: Yes, that's right.
1: Yeah. Yeah. I would think, I'd give him the benefit of the doubt in thinking that he is praying it meditatively quickly, even if not only pausing oh so briefly, right? But I would not presume to, I mean, one could bring it up, I suppose, with a priest afterwards. If he goes from one to the other quickly, you can charitably bring it up. But I would infer that, given what's in front of him in the Roman Missal, that he's saying it in a brief form, even if, and of course to himself, that, as opposed to overlooking it altogether. Give him the benefit
0: right,
1: of the doubt.
0: Okay, thanks. That's I appreciate it. Yeah, that's my outlook as well. Thanks. And the second one, and this is going to sound more like a complaint than anything else, but
1: okay,
0: why there are just so many prefaces, and I noticed this from following again in the Breviary, and it's not frustrating, but it's kind of fun to flip through and see, okay, which one, oh, it's the third Eucharist, third preface option for ordinary Sunday and ordinary time or something like that. So, I love following an Ibrevery because it really helps me follow the ordinary form of the Mass and really appreciate, really grasp the words and part of the liturgy, but it's kind of frustrating. I kind of wonder why you need so many prefaces.
1: Well, I think some of the prefaces is just to show the great variety of the liturgical year, the various seasons, the various celebrations, and that all of those are not going to be in your typical lectionary that you and I receive as lay people. They will be in the Roman Missal. And I think sometimes it's worthwhile to take the disposition, brother, that those things which are clear in the ordinary, in the order of the Mass, that is the basic structure, that is included in a daily or Sunday lectionary.

0: for lay people, that we can go with that. And then when we see a variation, we say, oh, you know, just maybe to listen attentively instead of thinking, oh, wow, this is coming out of left field. That's not included in my lectionary. Lectionaries aren't, for the lay people, aren't meant to be exhaustive. And so I would just shift quickly and say, hey, oh, let's listen attentively to what's going on in this preface, because it's, whether it's for yesterday, the solemnity of St. John the Baptist's birth, or something during the Christmas or Easter season, that there's something special that isn't included, but that I can benefit from, and that I can understand the disposition to want to follow so closely, but since all those things are not included except in the Roman Missal proper, that we have a disposition of docility and receptivity, and therefore that can, I think, be a remedy to the frustration we might otherwise feel for wanting to be able to follow it as closely as we want in general, even if it's not there in our lay lectionary for Sunday or weekday readings.
1: Yeah. Thanks, Tom.
0: You're welcome, brother.
1: One quick parting one, if I might. I'm a big, you might guess, like I'm probably a big fan. I'm a big fan of Eucharistic Prayer 1,
0: sure.
1: Roman Canon.
0: Amen.
1: Is there a polite and cordial way to express to a priest after Mass, you know, hey, Father, it'd be great if you could use the Roman Canon every now and then. I'll go out of my way to thank a priest for praying the Roman Canon after Mass,
0: sure,
1: because I enjoy it so much.
0: Yeah, I think because it really shows the expanse of the liturgical year. I wrote a book called The Biblical Roots of the Mass and used Roman Canon, Eucharistic Prayer 1, the Roman Canon, and just to point out how it shows, you know, that the one sacrifice of Christ, which is sacramentally represented in the sacrifice of the Mass, you know, that which culminated in everlasting glory, that we see, you know, it mentions Abraham, it mentions Passover, it mentions Melchizedek, it mentions Abel, and therefore we see the great expanse of salvation history, as well as the fact that take this, you know, bear this with the angel. Because one can have a veil of consecration, still be unworthy insofar as maybe one's not in full communion with the Church. We mentioned state of a conscience a little earlier in the program. You can be very reverent, but if you're not in communion with our Lord Jesus Christ, in full communion with the Church, then, you know, God have mercy on somebody. So I would just mention that and point out, and it mentions the litany of the saints, but showing the expanse of liturgical history, showing that the Mass and Christ's sacrifice is the fulfillment of all the Old Testament sacrifices. I think those are some points, as well as the worthiness that we need to, you know, to point out that the angel intercedes for us because we need to have that. So I would use some of those arguments and to try to share with a local priest why Eucharistic Prayer number 1 should be used a little more frequently than not.
2: Sound good, Will?
1: Great. Thanks so much, guys. Really appreciate it.
0: You're welcome, brother. God
2: bless
0: you.
2: Thank you for your question. Really appreciate that. I want to ask, there's a comment from the YouTube comment section. For Cestus on YouTube says, I finally made the decision to come to the Catholic Church. Getting to talk to Tom last week about hyperdulia really helped. I was hoping for a book suggestion for Catholic Basics.
0: Wow. Well, praise God.
2: Praise God.
0: That God has used us again, Catholic Answers, to positively impact someone in going toward full communion.
2: Amen to that.
0: I'm thinking, brother, one of our books that we've written on the saints, such as Carlo Broussard or our friend Tim Staples, if that's a possibility. I'm sure he has a section on hyperdulia in his presentation on Mary, Behold Your Mother. More to the point, maybe as you see fit as the host today, if Forestus wants to, is inclined to receive a book, but also I would say hyperdulia and things like that to use our website, catholic.com, which is always available to serve 24/7, and type in hyperdulia, and that'll give him various responses sooner than later. But what do you think about possibly giving him a book on the saints, or whether our a book on the saints in general, or Tim's thing on hyperdulia? I think maybe Mary in particular, if we've got one on the Blessed Mother, since hyperdulia applies to the Blessed Mother in particular.
2: Oh, I got an idea. Why don't we send them both books, Saints Pray for You and Behold Your Mother?
0: Sounds good to me.
2: All right.
0: Brother,
2: send us an email to radio@catholic.com and we'll get that book out to you. Thanks for your question. Hey, give us a call whenever you'd like, especially if now that you made the decision to enter into the church. I think

0: I think it's fit that you continue the conversation with us.
1: Praise God.
0: Amen. Amen for that.
1: Praise God.
0: Let's go over to Frank in New Orleans, listening on Catholic Community Radio. Frank, thanks for holding. You're on the air. Go ahead.
2: Okay, can you hear me?
0: Loud and
1: yes,
0: clear.
1: Yes, sir.
2: Hey, guys. So just a refresher. At what point in the Mass does the blood, bread and wine act of Jesus' body and blood, and what word?
1: Yeah. Very good. At this point, we can distinguish between, Frank, we make important distinguish between form and matter. And form are the words, the essential words that make a sacrament, that confect or bring it into reality, a particular sacrament. And in the case of the Mass and the consecration, it would be, this is my body, this is my blood, in terms of the consecration of the elements of bread and wine, respectively. Now, to be clear, if one receives just under the species of bread consecrated, they receive the whole Christ. So too with regard to the wine which is consecrated, and therefore the precious blood, body, blood, soul, and divinity of our Lord Jesus Christ. So those would be the fundamental thing. This is my body, this is my blood, pronounced by the priest, those would be the essential words that would consecrate. Now, our Eastern Catholic friends have a variation on that, that they say, when does it become present? Eastern Catholics, they would say, is it the words in particular, or the whole Eucharistic prayer? But fundamentally, they have a varying theological view, still affirming, obviously, the consecration. And they would say, those words are fundamental and indispensable. They might say, does it come at the end of it or not? But the bottom line is, those are the essential words, as the Church has affirmed. This is my body, this is my blood, that consecrate the species of the bread and wine, respectively.
0: Frank, did you have a follow-up to that?
2: No, that was perfect. Thanks a lot.
0: All right,
1: you're welcome, brother.
0: Thank you. Thank you, Frank. Thank you for your call. You know, it's one of, whenever it comes to the Eucharist, it's one of those mysteries that you can dive so deep, but you start getting into the details, and you're like, all right, there's only so much. A mystery is not something that we'll never know, but it's something that
1: never fully comprehend.
0: Well, it's above human understanding, as Dr. John Bergsma once told me.
1: And yet we can dive deep and gain great appreciation for it, while realizing, bowing, as Dr. Bergsma would say, that we'll never fully comprehend it.
0: Beautiful. All right, we'll be right back right after this.
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4: Prayer is a variety of forms of communication. Sometimes we simply greet one another, hi, how are you? And we say small, short prayers similarly to God. Other times we engage people in deep conversations. Other times we engage our families in family reunions and big meals. Similarly with God, we engage Him in Eucharist and deep meditation as well.
5: This is Father Mark Mary of the Franciscan Missionaries of the Eternal Word. In the name of the Father, and of the Son, and of the Holy Spirit. We know that human life and the dignity of the human person is always in the crosshairs of the enemy. So we pray for the protection of innocent life, especially the most innocent, the unborn. We pray for a pro-life culture, for a pro-family, pro-woman culture. We pray that Christians may rise up to help women considering abortions, to accompany them, to walk with them, to take away their fears, to be present with them, to encourage them and strengthen them to make the choice for life. We pray for all fathers that they may stand up for life, stand up for the women in their life, encouraging this culture of life. We ask all these things through Jesus Christ, our Lord. In the name of the Father, and of the Son, and of the Holy Spirit.
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0: Welcome back, Catholic Answers Live, here on the show with Tom Nash. Tom, we have to mention this because it's something that kind of hit the news recently, and there's still the aftermath breaking off. But there were a couple of earthquakes that hit Venezuela, some very strong earthquakes that left a lot of people injured, and I think 188 people passed away because of just the aftermath of it. So did you want to?
1: Yes, and we reach out in solidarity with our brothers and sisters in Christ in Caracas, Venezuela, and elsewhere that has been affected by the earthquakes from yesterday. Pope Leo the 14th, our current pontiff, has already given more than $100,000 in aid to the church in Venezuela. I know that the structure has been negatively impacted, the physical structure of the cathedral there. So let us stand in solidarity with them, also be attentive. I imagine there'll be opportunities, whether through local parishes, if there is a general second collection, to be in solidarity with our brothers and sisters in Caracas. I know Knights of Columbus, they oftentimes help people in need. I'm a member of the Knights of Columbus a long time. So let us pray and also be attentive to opportunities where we might be able to stand in solidarity with the Pope, in solidarity with our brothers and sisters in Christ, and pray for them and for the faithful departed and for the families who survive and have to rebuild after this these devastating earthquakes yesterday in Venezuela. Thank you.
0: As the video comes out, it's just terrifying. I saw a video clip of there was a baseball game going on when the earthquake hit, and you just see everything just shaking and rumbling. And if you've been in an earthquake, you can just the sound of it, see the power behind it, it's frightening.
1: Yeah, 7.2, 7.3, the earthquakes were on the Richter scale yesterday. I spoke to a builder based here in San Diego, and he said that for Los Angeles, for example, which gets its periodic earthquakes, they are scaled to 8.0. Hmm. So you know that's a big earthquake, 7.2, 7.3. And if the structures aren't as maybe earthquake-proof as maybe some of the ones in Los Angeles, although you can still, with a high enough earthquake, take those down to God of mercy, God forbid. But that some of these structures were not able to withstand that, and therefore people die. And God have mercy, let us pray for the repose of the souls, let us stand in solidarity with rebuilding, and be there for our brothers and sisters in Christ, reminding the church is indeed universal.
0: Amen. Amen to that. All right, let's go over to calls. Actually, I want to take another YouTube question. This one comes from the Sons of the Kingdom on YouTube. What is the difference between infallibility and indefectibility? The English translation for indefectibility seems to indicate the church is without error. But how if clergy are sinners?
1: Infallibility is a negative protection, preserving the church from teaching error when proclaiming the doctrine of the church definitively. Indefectibility also, you know, we speak about impeccability, that only Jesus is impeccable, that is without error. Indefectibility refers to the church in promulgating a liturgical rite, that it will not be of error, and therefore, such as contrary to some believe, that the ordinary form, the post-Vatican II order of the Mass, and particularly the Eucharistic prayers, that they would themselves be subject to error such that they would not validly consecrate the Eucharist. We believe through indefectibility and that the gates of hell not prevailing against the church, that would be precluded by the Holy Spirit, our Lord Jesus Christ. But no, it does not apply to clergy. Indeed, clergy are sinners. All of us are sinners. And no, indefectibility does not apply to clergy. And again, we talk about the word impeccable being without sin. Only our Lord Jesus Christ is without sin. Our Blessed Mother, not by nature, but by grace and her cooperation with that grace, she too as an exception, but similar to our first parents, Adam and Eve, and that's why she's called the new Eve. But no, indefectibility would apply to preclusion of error in terms of the church's rites, and particularly the Holy Mass.
0: Perfect. All right. Thanks. Thanks for your question, the Sons of Kingdom on YouTube. Let's go over to Seattle, where Tom is listening on Sacred Heart Radio. Tom, you're on the air with Tom Nash.
2: Hi. When the priest is about to read the gospel, he makes a sign of the cross on his forehead and over his lips and over his heart. Is there something that he says or that...
1: Yeah.
2: what's going on with that.
1: Yes, may the indication, and we, of course, we say glory to you, O Lord, and make a similar demarcation or sign on our forehead, lips, and heart. And it basically, it conveys, may the gospel of our Lord, you know, be on our minds, on our lips, and in our heart. In other words, that we are holistically committed to, so that by making that sign, we are indicating that we want the Lord on our minds, that we speak Him faithfully through our words, and that He abides in our hearts and therefore informs our actions and choices. And this is what the priest is saying when he makes those words, may the Lord, you know, the gospel, may our Lord be Jesus Christ, the gospel be on my heart, lips, my words, and in my heart. And that's what he's saying, that you sometimes say it more softly, but that's what he's saying in those words before the gospel, or the deacon in the case of the deacon. And of course, we affirm that in our own actions, glory to you, O Lord, by making those same symbolic gestures in response.
2: Great. Thank you.
1: You're welcome.
0: All right. Thank you, Tom. Thank you for your question. Let's go over to Lori in Iowa, listening on Iowa Catholic Radio. Lori, welcome to the show. You're on the air.
3: Hello.
0: Hi there, Lori. Go ahead.
3: Hi. I was wondering, so I grew up and am still in the Reformed tradition, the Protestants.
1: Sure.
3: And there are certain things that I've been taught through my life, but also I really haven't, I've been living in a bubble, right? A Reformed
1: sure.
3: bubble, which means I never actually have had an opportunity to ask anyone in the Roman Catholic Church if what I was taught is correct.
1: Mm.
3: So one of the things that I was taught was that the Roman Catholic Mass is re-sacrificing Jesus over and over and over again. And another thing that I was taught was that Roman Catholics believe that if you do not take Mass before you die, as in if you don't become a Roman Catholic and take Mass,
1: mm-hmm.
3: you will not be saved.
1: Yes.
3: So I was wondering, from a Roman Catholic perspective, was I taught what you actually believe, or was I taught a perversion of what you actually believe?
1: Yes. Thank you very much, Lori, for the question. First of all, excuse me, with your second question, basing our Lord's words in the Bread of Life discourse, he talks about, you know, if you do not eat my body and drink my blood, you have no life in you. When we say that somebody who does not become Catholic, this presumes a mortal sin on their part. It is not to infer that a person who is not explicitly Catholic is necessarily precluded from salvation. What it does say is he who does not enter the Catholic Church, and therefore he who does not embrace it totally, which would encompass receiving the Holy Eucharist, that is rejecting Christ on Christ's terms because he knows that the Eucharist has been given, that person would not be able to be saved because he or she would be rejecting salvation on Christ's terms. With regard to sacrificing our Lord Jesus Christ again and again, yes, that is a caricature. Our Lord Jesus Christ died once for all, but the beautiful thing about it, he dies and then ascends into heaven, right? He ascends into heaven. In doing so, he fulfills the Day of Atonement sacrifices. This is talked about in Hebrews chapter 8, for example, in Hebrews chapter 9, that he takes the blood, not of goats and calves, but his own blood, into a sanctuary not made by hands, that is the Day of Atonement, Old Covenant, but into heaven itself. And when we do this in remembrance of our Lord Jesus Christ, his words, as he directs us, we draw on the power of that past event, that is what happened first on the Last Supper, and we are made heaven and earth. There's a lot to be said here, and I have a four-part series, by the way. If you look up, for example, the Mass, and under my name, last name Nash, and look up the word remembrance, you'll come to one of the parts of that. That in doing that, in doing this in remembrance of Jesus, we not only draw on the power of what he did at the Last Supper, but which culminated in everlasting glory in the heavenly sanctuary, so that thy kingdom come, thy will be done on earth as it is in heaven. Nowhere more profoundly are those words of the Mass fulfilled. No more profoundly of the

0: those words of the Lord's Prayer fulfilled than in the Mass. And even St. Paul, he affirms this in 1 Corinthians 10. He talks about what the church does and its liturgy as being a sacrifice. And it's not simply a communion meal, but a sacrifice, a communion sacrifice, the Passover sacrifice. And there's only one Lamb of God in this new covenant, so that we partake anew of our Lord Jesus Christ, according to Melchizedek, under the appearances of bread and wine, as he instituted in the Last Supper, and harking back to Genesis 14, Melchizedek, who brought out an offering of bread and wine. There's great depth to it, but no, it is the one sacrifice of our Lord Jesus Christ made present under the appearances of bread and wine, where what culminated in everlasting glory in the heavenly sanctuary is made present on earth. And that's why St. Paul could say not only that it's a sacrifice united with heaven, with what Jesus did once for all in heaven, being brought to earth, being presented anew, the one same sacrifice under bread and wine, not re-sacrificed. Of course, Christ can't be re-sacrificed. That would indeed be a blasphemy. So we would affirm that yes, indeed, that's a blasphemy. But to your other point, it is a caricature. But when we understand this reality, we realize that we get a partaking of heaven. It's a foretaste of heaven, because we receive our body and blood, soul and divinity of our Lord Jesus Christ on the appearances of bread and wine, and that he has made present to us at each and every Mass. And that's why St. Paul could also say in 1 Corinthians 11 to be very mindful about how we approach the Eucharist, because some have become guilty of the body and blood, not simply of a symbol, and that's why some have gotten sick and even died. So we see that the real presence is affirmed not only in the Bread of Life discourse, but also in St. Paul, the sacrificial nature in 1 Corinthians 10, and also the real presence in 1 Corinthians 11.
1: Laurie, I want to come back to you. Was it helpful to clarify what us Catholics believe?
2: It was, actually, but the way you describe the Eucharist, the Mass,
0: yes,
2: seems almost identical, so similar that I could almost say identical to how I was taught what our Lord's Supper is.
0: Okay, now you say you came from a Reformed tradition, right? But would you also, now it's true we have the words of, you would include the words of our Lord at the Last Supper, but were there not differences in terms of belief that they would see it as purely symbolic, which is the common Baptist tradition, although, you know, Calvin had a slightly higher view and Luther even a higher view, because he believed that the body and blood was present with the bread and wine. But yet they did not see it as a sacrifice, but more as a, in the case of Luther, body and blood present with Calvin, that there's a spiritual presence. But typically the common Reform, as it's developed, see it as purely symbolic, and that recalling, but not as a having a salvific value in and of itself, because it makes present anew under the appearances of bread and wine our Lord's one sacrifice, the Passover communion sacrifice of our Lord Jesus Christ. Does that make clear the distinction from your heritage?
2: Yeah, no, not what I was taught. What I was taught was a little bit deeper than that, that it is not merely symbolic and it is not merely a remembrance.
0: Okay.
2: That Jesus' body and blood is actually kind of in with and under.
0: Okay, in with and under sounds more like Lutheran, but were you from a strict Calvinist view?
2: Yes.
0: Okay, yeah, and Calvin would have that higher view, although some Baptists would have a more purely
2: and
0: symbolic view.
2: Because of it's a sacrament, it's one of the two sacraments in the Reformed tradition.
0: Yes.
2: So it is, there's the supernatural way that you receive grace through it, and it is a very serious matter to come to the Lord's table, and that you actually absolutely will be under condemnation if you come without the proper and right attitude and worship in that.
0: Yeah, I would say the reason that you would come under condemnation is precisely because it is the one sacrifice of Christ, and therefore St. Paul says that we're guilty in the body and blood of the Lord. And so, but Calvin was very clear on his view that it's not a sacrifice, and therefore does not see it as a crucial distinction, that it is not propitiatory, that it does not, whereas the Catholic Church would say, okay, it's the gift that keeps on giving, right? It's the one sacrifice of Christ, but yes, Christ dies and redeems us for us all, right? But it's

0: through the sacraments, and we would agree in baptism, depending on the view of the Protestant, that it is not simply an imputation of God's grace, you know, his calling us holy, but rather that we are indeed transformed by that. And similarly to the Mass, that it is indeed propitiatory because it's the gift that keeps on giving. Again, objectively redemption, but how do we subjectively appropriate the graces of Christ? A key way is through the source and summit of the Holy Eucharist, of the one sacrifice of Christ, through its sacramental presentation under the appearances of bread and wine. We do that at Mass, and that's clearly something that Calvin did not believe. I'm not sure what you were taught to the contrary, but having written about that as well and looking at the Institutes of Christian Life, Calvin and Luther were very much seeing the Catholic Mass as being blasphemous, that they did not see its sacrificial character, although they had a higher view of the Eucharist than later Protestants. Does that further clarify or no?
1: It does, yes. Thank
0: okay.
1: you.
0: Lori, you're welcome.
2: Lori, before you leave, we have a book called The Eucharist is Really Jesus that kind of goes a little bit deeper on a little more of the precision of what Catholicism teaches, especially in regard to the Eucharist. I want to give it to you absolutely free. All you have to do is just hang on the line or call screener. We'll get your information and we'll send it out to you right away. So is that something you're interested in?
1: Absolutely. Thank you.
2: Okay.
1: Appreciate it.
2: Perfect. Thank you, Larry. So hang on the line, and we'll get your information. So we're going to go to a break, and when we come back, we're going to take some more questions on the Mass right here on Catholic Answers Live.
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0: Ask Me Anything on the Mass here on Catholic Answers Live with Tom Nash himself. Let's go over to North Dakota. Ann are listening on Real Presence Radio, and you are on the air with Tom Nash.
1: Hi, I have a question that's I definitely connected to the Mass because I'm wondering with the Pius X Church that are planning on, or so far anyways, planning on ordaining new bishops.
2: Yeah.
1: And whether, you know, the Latin Mass is a big deal for a lot of people. And I know some people said, well, if we can't go to the Latin Mass in our regular church, we're going to go ahead and go to the Pius X. Mm. Now, are they going to be in schism if they go ahead? If they, the people who do it, are in schism, would it be a sin if you still went to their Mass and received communion, even though, because I've read that there's places in canon law that allow for emergencies, and some people feel it's an emergency because they might lose the Latin Mass. So, I guess, would they be in schism?
0: Sure.
1: Can Catholics, would they be in sin if they go to their Masses?
2: Yes, and thank you very much for the question. If the Society of St. Pius X leaders follow through, God forbid, on their decision to ordain bishops anew, as Archbishop Lefebvre did back in 1988, yes, it would be an act of schism, irrespective of their arguments to the contrary. They don't have the power to bind and loose. The magisterium does. With regard to an emergency, we must subject our disposition, our judgment as to what constitutes an emergency to the Holy See. I would encourage people not to go to an SSPX Mass if they follow through on this. Ecclesia Mysteria, the document that came out in 1988, which was the that John Paul II, the motu proprio, issued. In number 5C of that document, he made very clear that the church, in, made very clear that the faithful were not to adhere to a schism. It was number 5C of that document, article number 5, sub 5C, as in cat, 5 letter C. So I would encourage them not to do so. People say, well, in my conscience, I would encourage them to subject their conscience to the church, to find a Mass that, if they prefer the extraordinary form, the Tridentine Mass, to do so one in full communion. Always err on the side of caution. The church has made this clear by Ecclesia Dei, that was the document I'm looking for, that this was what the church, John Paul II, said in 1988. I would encourage them to do so again if that happens on July 1st. We'll see whether Leo, following on what John Paul II did in 1988, allows for a wider application and encouragement for the celebration of the extraordinary form of traditional Latin Mass. We'll have to wait and see. We should be docile to him. So I would discourage people from going to an SSPX Mass if they, in fact, go into schism, and to subject their liturgical preferences and to the church, and therefore to embrace the church and therefore Christ in full holiness, and realizing that obedience is the greater consideration here.
1: Okay. Well, thank you very much.
2: You're welcome.
0: All right, Ann, thank you for your question. We go over to Russell in Allentown, New Hampshire. Russell, welcome to the show.
3: Hi, thank you for taking my call. Mm-hmm. I'm sitting here by a beautiful river admiring all of God's creation.
2: Praise God.
3: And I have to plug Darren because I called with a non-Mass question and he volunteered to help me out there.
0: Beautiful.
3: So I called back with this. It's a two-part question, both as a lay minister, as a baby EMHC, extraordinary minister of Holy Communion,
0: yes,
3: and a communicant.
0: Yes.
3: So I attend three different churches across two parishes regularly, okay? So
2: in the same diocese?
3: I've seen, Yes, in Manchester.
2: Very good.
3: Manchester, New Hampshire. Yes, absolutely. And the bishop just sent his letter that he approved me to enter into training in public, you know, as per canon law. But the question comes here. When someone comes to communion with their arms crossed over their heart, I have seen the lay minister make the sign of the cross as the priest over the person.
2: Sure, that's not
3: who comes for a blessing or over the child. And I've heard from a deacon in one parish that says, no, we make it very clear that you're not blessing them in Christ. We say, may Jesus Christ bless you in the name of the Father and of the Son and the Holy Spirit. And then
2: the deacon is correct. Russell, the deacon is correct.
3: I see another one who's saying, if you're holding the Eucharist in your hand, you can't do anything.
2: Well, I would simply say, again, and follow the directive of your local bishop, but if you simply say, they come up, right, and you have this, you can say, you know, may God bless you. There's nothing wrong with anybody, even if you're holding the Eucharist, to say, God bless you. One should not act as if he has or she has holy orders.

0: orders, that is the power to bless that comes with the sacrament of holy orders, ordination, whether diaconate or the priesthood. One is not free to do this. This was affirmed in Ecclesia De Mysterio, a 1997 interdicasterial document, that we are not to, the lay people are not to appropriate gestures of the priest as if they themselves are having the power to bless. We can wish someone well, we can encourage them, but your deacon friend was correct. Yes, you can say, may God bless you, but no, we cannot imitate that. As far as somebody making the comment, you can't do that because the Eucharist is in your hand, well, you can still wish them well in God, and by holding the Eucharist in your hand, that doesn't preclude you from, therefore, if they can't receive the Eucharist, to wish them well and may that God blesses them otherwise. That is otherwise them from receiving the Eucharist and affirming them for not receiving the Eucharist, and perhaps either because they're not Catholic or because they're not in a state of grace or for some other reason that they're not receiving.
1: Russell, you hear the music there, so we're going to have to end the question there, but give us a call in the future. I'd love to continue that conversation as well. Aaron in Los Angeles, I'm really sorry we weren't able to get to you on this topic, but give us a call in the future as well when Tom is on. We're going to definitely do more of these AMA on the Mass, so we can definitely get to that. Tom Nash, thank you for joining me. This was a lot of fun.
0: Thank you, brother. Always good to be with you. Good back and forth, and good sharing the fullness of the faith of our Lord Jesus Christ across the international plane.
1: Beautiful. Absolutely. All right. So when we come back, we're going to do a topic that's an interesting one to me. It's Ask Me Anything on Miracles with Tim Staples himself. We'll be right back right here on Catholic Answers Live.
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7: 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Forever, I'm going to sing of the Lord's merciful love through all ages.
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1: This is a Messy Family Minute with Mike and Alicia Hernan. 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This is one of the most precious things you have, but you can give it to them every day. Do you know what it is? Your time.
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0: Welcome back, Catholic Answers Live. Edgar Lujano, producer for the show and filling in for Cy Kellett today. It's a pleasure to be here with you. Today, for the second hour, we're going to be talking about miracles with the one and only Tim Staples. Tim, it's good to be on with you.
1: It's a miracle that I'm here.
0: I was going to go that far, but I mean, hey, if you want to say it. So if you have a question about miracles, go ahead and give us a call. 888-318-7884. I was going to open up with a question, but you answered it. I was going to ask you, do miracles still happen today? And one just occurred at this moment.
1: That's right. Well, yes, they do. And I want to just open things up here. There's a wonderful quote here from Vatican Council 1, Session 3, the Dogmatic Constitution on the Catholic Faith. In Chapter 3, on faith, the Council declared, "Nevertheless, in order that the submission of our faith should be in accordance with reason, it was God's will that there should be linked to the internal assistance of the Holy Spirit external indications of His revelation." Very important point here, that ours is a reasonable faith, right? You know, it was the great Pope Benedict the 16th, and in fact, on more than one occasion, where he talks about Romans chapter 12, how St. Paul uses the word logike concerning the act of faith that we make. It's a reasonable faith. This is, in fact, Paul describes it there in Romans 12, verse 2. He says, "I exhort you, therefore, dearly brethren, that by the mercies of God, that you present your bodies living sacrifices, holy and acceptable unto God, which is your reasonable worship." Some translations kind of muddle the thing, but the Greek is really clear there. All right, which is your reasonable worship. In the Greek word, there is logike. We are not rationalists. You can't, you can't reason to the Blessed Trinity. But very importantly, there's nothing in our faith that is contrary to reason. Nothing at all. And in fact, we have a reasonable foundation to the entirety of our faith. And that's what the Council's getting at here with regard to miracles. You know, you're not throwing your mind away and accepting some quote-unquote miracle, you know, like when I was a Pentecostal, you know, let's just face it, we used to accept anything. Sister Starnes, man, she had an arm, she couldn't even lift it up, and glory to God, she's shouting. You know, we don't accept things like that as miracles. We have a very high criteria, you know, a list of criteria that goes all the way back to Benedict the 14th and around the year 1730, where the church really laid out in depth. And that list is still in existence today. It's very rigorous. You know, miracles have to happen instantaneously. There can't be any help. If there's any help medicinally in a process, it's not accepted. You know, it's a very, that,

0: That's why, by the way, I know I'm getting off my definition here, but I think it's important to note. That's why you have, and by the way, I was there. I went to the International Bureau at Lourdes. It's actually called the International Commission on Miracles at Lourdes.
1: I think I've been there as well.
0: Yeah.
1: Incredible.
0: Oh, my gosh. It's fantastic. And we got to have a private audience with then Dr. Franciscus, Alessandro De Franciscus, who's a great guy. He gave us some really good time and showed us like all the 72 miracles. And just so folks know, there are over 7,000 documented miracles there. Now when I say that, they're claimed to be miracles. Most likely, most of them are miracles. It's incredible when you just get into a few of them, as we did. You think, oh my gosh, these. But no, they're only 72 out of well over 7,000 have been accepted as worthy of pious belief for Catholics because of that high standard that we have in the Church. Because you know, these miracles are to confirm the faith. And so we're not after, you know, sensationalism. We're after reality here. But at any rate, let me get back to Vatican I here. It says, it was God's will that there should be linked to the internal assistance of the Holy Spirit external indications of his revelation. That is to say, divine acts. First and foremost, miracles and prophecies, which clearly demonstrating as they do the omnipotence and infinite knowledge of God, are the most certain signs of revelation and are suited to the understanding of all. And this would lead to the accompanying canons there in canons 3 and 4. And this is very important. This is infallible stuff here, right? The Council Fathers declared infallibly in canon 3. Again, this is in session 3, the Dogmatic Constitution on the Faith, chapter 3. On faith. Now let me read Canon 3. If anyone says that divine revelation cannot be made credible by external signs, and that therefore men and women ought to be moved by faith only by each one's internal experience or private inspiration, let him be anathema. And Canon 4. If anyone says that all miracles are impossible, that's the answer to your question, right? And that therefore all reports of them, even those contained in sacred scripture, are to be set aside as fables or myths, or that miracles can never be known with certainty, nor can the divine origin of the Christian religion be proved from them, let him be anathema. And so it's very important. And I got to tell you, brother, you guys have, over the years, heard many times from me. I've talked about my famous interlocutor, right? Sergeant Matt Dula, who brought me, by God's grace, to the Catholic faith. And I told him years later, you know, if I had one critique of the process that he used in bringing me to the faith, and I'm thankful to God for what he did for me, don't get me wrong, but I said, why didn't you tell me about the miracles, man? You know, because being an old Pentecostal like I was, I think it would have aided the process. But we have to remember that's what miracles are ultimately for, is to bring people that don't believe to the faith. I don't need a miracle, brother. I've had all the miracles that I need. I believe. I really don't need a miracle. I love them. I love going to Lourdes and seeing as I did. And maybe we'll talk about a couple of those that I got to see with my own eyeballs. And I've been around the world as well and have seen a number of miracles. But I don't need that to believe. But guess what? A lot of folks do. And even those of us who, you know, we have the faith and we don't technically need it. You know, I don't need my injection of miracles today to keep my fix, you know, or get my fix. But they are an encouragement to faith for everyone, but most especially, and that's why I say to my buddy Matt, man, you should have used those miracles on me. It would have quickened the process. And I'll tell you something else when it comes to my mother. If mom is, she's probably listening right now. But it wasn't my theological brilliance that brought my mama home. It really was the miracles. When she heard about Lourdes and Fatima and all of the Eucharistic miracles and the incorruptibles and such, that really, she was one that was kind of, you know, I don't know about all this theological mumbo jumbo, Tim. I just don't know. But whammo, those miracles really opened her eyes. So just the last little ditty here, and we can take some questions. But a good definition of a miracle is found in the glossary. Now, the glossary of the Catechism is not magisterial, but it's still helpful. And the glossary here defines a miracle as a sign or wonder, such as a healing or the control of nature, which can, and here's the key, can only be attributed to divine power. And that's basically what the church does in examining miracles. If there is any even possibility of a natural explanation, that miracle is eliminated. And by the way, I'm sure you know this, brother, but for our listeners, this is the reason why they virtually do not accept miracles of cancer any longer. That's not absolutely true, but if it can be explained by remission, then that's not a miracle. Now, what can be accepted are some of the, you know, the cancerous effects that cause deterioration of the body and so forth. If they are healed instantaneously with no natural explanation, then yes. But that's what I'm saying is that here, again, the glossary says, a sign or wonder such as a healing or the control of nature, which can only be attributed to divine power, that is crucial. The miracles of Jesus, for example, were messianic signs of the presence of God. So if you're going to have a sign of the presence of God, then that must manifest in a way that it can only be God as its first cause.
1: Beautiful. All right. Well, if you have a question about miracles, Tim is right here to answer your question. Give us a call, 888-318-7884. When we come back, we'll talk a little more about miracles on Catholic Answers Live.
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0: Welcome back, Catholic Answers Live, here with Tim Staples talking miracles. So if you have a question about miracles, give us a call, 888-318-7884. So Tim, you mentioned Lourdes, and yes. I was hoping you would mention it, because that to me was something special, going there and seeing that there's not just miracles, like you said, we just accept anything, but there's actual documented miracles there that they have the whole full scientific backing of it. So let's go through it. Tell me what you saw while you were there.
1: Yeah, it was fantastic. Now, I had done a lot of reading on Lourdes and such, but it really was priceless to go there and talk to Dr. DeFranciscus. And by the way, you know, he retired after 17 years, just a couple months in February. He retired, and now, what is her name?

0: I haven't met her. I would like to. I wrote her name down somewhere, but the new head is Dr. Giada Monami, just February of 2026. But Dr. DeFranciscus was just a great guy. 17 years. He did a lot for the international committee there, but that's for another time. But I'll tell you, of one thing that really sticks out in my head, he gave us a presentation. It was outstanding. A little hard to, he's a real thick Italian accent, a little hard to understand sometimes. I'd say, "Hey, Doc, can you repeat that?" But he showed us photographs. They have photographs of the people healed, the 72, even some the older ones, because back in fact, the two I'm going to talk about right now, we saw photos. They were back in 1892. Now, some of these miracles predate photography, but a lot of them have actual pictures. And I was blown away when they showed. Now, the ones I'm going to talk about here are two of my favorites, and they occurred on August 20th and 21st of 1892. They were back-to-backers. The two women didn't know each other. They had come from different parts of France.
1: Wow.
0: And but both were in the final stages of tuberculosis. And were on death's door. There was no hope, no cure back then. I mean, you could, if you caught it really, really early and get to a nice climate, you got a shot. But once it develops at all, back then there was no hope. And both of these women were, well, let's do their names were Marie Lemarchand and Marie Lebranchu. And I think it was Lebranchu who was the first one there on August 20th. But she was so emaciated from being in the final stages of tuberculosis that she weighed something like 80 pounds.
1: Oof. Wow.
0: And she was emaciated and literally on death's door. She was 35 years old, and they dipped her into the waters of Lourdes, and she was healed instantaneously, felt a quickening, comes out of the water and is wow, right? Now they go on, as they do with all of these miracles, it looked good, like there was an immediate transformation in this woman. So she had to go through rigorous examinations and such. And they also, another thing folks don't often realize is they have to follow these miracles for many years. They won't even accept them for years and years. You got to go 10, 15 years down the road before they get accepted, oftentimes, but at least years, because it has to be permanent. And she was absolutely healed, restored 100%, lived a long life
1: Wow.
0: afterward. I mean, just absolutely extraordinary because she was a bag of bones. And restored. But then my favorite was the next day, Marie Lemarchand, who was 18 years old. She too was skin and bone. She was emaciated. And with her, the tuberculosis had advanced to such a stage that there was actually, and I didn't even know this till I went there, but tuberculosis in the final stages starts to eat away at your skin.
1: No way.
0: From the
1: Wow.
0: inside. From the inside. It doesn't just eat up your lungs and such, it spreads throughout the body.
1: Wow.
0: And she actually had cavernous holes in her face. And one of note was on her cheek. I forget if it was the left or right. I can't remember now. I think it was the left, because I'm remembering the photograph. But she had a cavernous hole, and there was pus, and there was actually a stench that came from her body, not just from the face, but elsewhere. But there was just pus and whatnot, and an actual hole in her face. Well, with this healing, my brother, they have a photograph. It's a grainy photograph because, obviously they didn't have the best photography in 1892. It was kind of a grainy photograph, but you can clearly see it. And they dipped her in the water.

0: she came out with a brand new face.
1: Really?
0: I mean, we're talking, and those that were there and the doctors who testified, and you could actually see on the photo, because they had a before and an mm-hmm. after, but you could see in the after photo, there was still a mark right around where the hole was. There was a mark, and you could see a different color. The skin was like pink. You couldn't really tell that. You could just tell it was, but the eyewitnesses
1: like new
0: said
1: skin.
0: It was like new skin, smooth as a baby's behind, right? Brand wow. new skin right there. And she was healed. Not only was she healed 100%, brother, but she went on, she was 18 years old. She went on to live a long life, wow. got married, had 8 children, and just an absolute miracle. And you know what's amazing is you had not only believers, but you even had an unbeliever who witnessed the miracle, who saw this
1: wow.
0: and testified. So it wasn't, you know, just all that's another amazing thing about the Catholic Church in general, not just the medical bureau there, the International Medical Bureau there in Lourdes, but when you take a look at our canonization process as well, where we have, you want to talk about documented miracles, brother? We've got, you know, I went online, I was trying to find, nobody has really ever cataloged all of the miracles involved, because remember, every time there's a canonization, since the change in 1983, where you had to have 2 miracles, nobody's cataloged all the miracles then. And then if you go back before, that nobody's, I mean, they're all cataloged. They're there in the archives in Rome. We have them all. But
1: there's
0: nobody,
1: no public record.
0: Yeah, nobody yeah. has put, and this, I'm saying, come on, folks. Somebody go back in the archive, catalog all of these miracles. There's hundreds and hundreds of them that are by nature worthy of pious belief, because they had to be in order to either beatify or canonize a saint. But the criteria, once again, are just today as they were in 1730,
1: wow.
0: when Benedict XIV really finalized the rigorous process that they have to go through. But these are incredible. Look, this is what we're about at Catholic Answers, man.
1: Yeah.
0: 1 Peter chapter 3, verse 15, sanctify the Lord God in your hearts always, and be ready to give everyone a reason for the hope that lies within you, and do it with meekness and with respect, to present these miracles. And if I can mention just a couple more.
1: Please.
0: All right. Because I just mentioned a couple there from the
1: from
0: Lourdes. We have miracles literally all over the world, but I wanted to mention the Eucharistic miracles as well.
1: Oh, you have to.
0: Yeah, because really those are kind of the big categories. You know, the Eucharistic miracles, the incorruptibles, and of course the dramatic miraculous healings.
1: Let's say a person who doesn't understand what. Much about Catholicism, what is a Eucharistic
0: yes.
1: miracle?
0: Yes, Eucharistic miracles are gifts that God gives to the church, and most often they're couched in the context of bringing unbelievers to the faith. That's what, like we said, that's what miracles are for. But this is where God performs a miracle where we talk about the substance and the accidents, referring to the Eucharist, right? The bread and wine, the substance. And when we say substance, that's the substance of what a thing is. That's minus any accidentals, like Edgar or Tim sitting here right now. Mm-hmm. The substance is who we are as human beings, or I should say, what we are as human beings, right? Now, you can change my eye color, you can change my hair color and such, and it's not going to change the substance of who Tim Staples is.
1: In today's world, you could do that.
0: That's right. Yeah, they can try to change a lot of things, but you can't change the substance, right? The accidentals are that which does not apply to the substance of what the thing is, that if you change this, you no longer have the thing, right? So when the bread and wine are consecrated by a validly ordained priest, when he says the words, "This is my body, this is the chalice in my blood," then bread and wine no longer exist. In any sense of the word, there is no longer bread and wine there. When you go to Mass today, or every day, or Sunday, whenever you go, when Father says, "This is my body," as the great Saint Cyril of Jerusalem said it in the 4th century, Jesus' word is more powerful than nature, and nature must give way to the word of Jesus Christ. And the bread is gone, and now you have nothing there except the body, blood, soul, and divinity of the Lord. But it subsists under the appearances, or we would say, in using Aristotelian categories, Thomistic categories, right? The accidents, the appearances, mm-hmm. right, of bread and wine. Now, what God does in these Eucharistic miracles is causes the accidents of bread and wine to be miraculously changed into actual flesh. Which is an, you know, folks debate on the full meaning of this, because you already have a miracle, technically speaking, a miracle of transubstantiation that's occurred, even though, you know, technically miracles involve a visible transformation. It's still a technical miracle, because what you have in the Eucharist is a change of substance. The accidents remain, but in here, in nothing. There, you know, it doesn't exist anywhere in nature where you have something that where the accidents in here in nothing. Well, let me finish this when we come back. Absolutely. Is that okay?
1: Absolutely. When we come back, more on miracles right here on Catholic Answers Live.
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3: July is dedicated as the month of devotion to the precious blood of Jesus. Many saints have spoken of devotion to the precious blood of Jesus, most notably Saint Catherine of Siena. 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
4: Welcome to Catholic Blitz. In the hot seat today is Father Ken Briganti. Are you ready?
5: Yeah, the seat is hot.
4: Okay,
5: let's go.
4: Your question is, what is the seal of confession in 1 minute?
5: The seal of confession means that the sacrament, you cannot divulge whatever you learn as a priest in the confessional. It is absolutely confidential. More than a patient and doctor relationship, more than a lawyer and his client relationship, the sacrament confession means absolute confidence. And that's why you'll try to see some courts around the country and around the world to try to break that, and priests will go to jail or prison before divulging anything in the sacramental seal. So this is for the penitent's safety and security, that whatever he tells a priest in the sacrament of confession stays there, like in Las Vegas. Whatever happens there stays there. Well, whatever in the confession happens there stays there.
4: Okay. Well, that's good. Come back again for more Catholic Blitz.
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0: Welcome back, Catholic Answers Live. We're here talking miracles with Tim Staples. Tim, you were in the middle of talking about the Eucharist, explaining what the Eucharist is, and then giving us an example of a Eucharistic miracle.
1: Yeah, exactly. Just to finish up, when at transubstantiation then, when the priest declares, or Christ through the priest, there's two people speaking at that instant, right? Yeah. It's the priest and it's Jesus speaking. He speaks in persona Christi.

0: in that which is a profound mystery we could talk about for a while right there. But the bread and wine no longer exist. Now we have the body, blood, soul, and divinity of our blessed Lord under the appearances of bread and wine. And what has happened over the centuries, and it's happened many times, that have been verified and declared to be worthy of pious belief by Catholics, and again, it's almost always surrounded by unbelief, and God is bringing belief into a somewhat darkened situation. Well, this one, I'm just going to talk about one here because we've got callers now. But in AD 700 at the monastery of St. Longinus in Lanciano, Italy, a priest monk who to this day we don't know his name, and most likely that's because he didn't want us to know his name. He was a humble monk, Italian monk and priest who was struggling. No one knew but him and God. He was struggling with his faith. He was a priest and he was faithfully saying Mass, but in his heart of hearts, he's saying, is this real? I don't know. He faithfully carried out his duties. God bless him. But God would grant a miracle to him. And that, isn't that awesome, the way God works? This is the way he always works. He gave a miracle to this priest for him that has become now a miracle for the entire world. And that miracle was shortly after declaring the words of institution. That is, this is my body, this is a chalice in my blood. The accidents, remember what we said now, the accidents or appearances of bread and wine were transformed into actual flesh, that is the sacred host, and actual blood in the chalice. Right there, and you can imagine it caused quite a fuss, right?
1: You would imagine, yep.
0: The whole town here in Lanciano went berserk, and immediately it got back to the bishop, and it was declared a miracle, but over the it was actually declared a miracle from the start by the bishop, because the bishop saw it, and there was simply no explanation. But what happened was it was preserved, but over the centuries, we have another miracle, right? A miraculous preservation, because flesh and blood don't last.
1: Yeah,
0: you know, not. We're talking, 1,326 years ago, you know? Over that period of time, flesh and blood simply will decay. But what has happened is numerous occasions the church opened up this miracle, and she has over time other miracles as well, but opened it up to scrutiny, scientific scrutiny. And I won't get into all the names. I have all the names of the doctors involved. But real quickly, basically what's been demonstrated is the flesh. And by the way, I have seen this on more than one occasion. My brother Terry, who's a priest, Father Terry, when we did a pilgrimage to Rome with 118 pilgrims, we were blessed to be able to have my brother, Father Terry, say Mass on that very altar. And he blessed us with the Blessed Sacrament that is the ongoing miracle.
1: Really?
0: Absolutely awesome to actually see it. But what it is you see the blood coagulated into five, like, round globules of blood coagulated, and there's miracles surrounding them, by the way, too. They weighed each one of them, and they're different sizes, but they weigh exactly the same. There's all sorts of miracles surrounding this thing, but the flesh, which I'll focus on here, when you kneel down in front of it, there's a light that they have shining up from the back, and the monstrance is glass in the center, and you know it's a monstrance, like the starburst all around. So the light shines from the back, and you can actually see parts of the flesh have fallen away over the 1,000+ years. But you can see like the bottom, I can still picture it, the bottom left part of the sacred host, you can actually see the blood vessels wow. inside, and it still has a pinkish hue. The flesh is pinkish. And again, there's no explanation for this. And remember, there's no preservatives. This has been exposed for over 1,000 years to incense and, you know, the weather and whatnot. There is no natural explanation for its existence. So but then the flesh has been proven to be the muscular tissue from the myocardium of a human heart. The blood tested from both the flesh and the coagulated blood was discovered to be AB positive and human in origin, which seems to be the case in all the Eucharistic miracles. You always get that AB positive. But here's another incredible thing. The proteins in the coagulated blood were found to be normally fractionated with the same percentage ratio as those found in normal fresh blood. It's as wow. though the blood is fresh, but it ain't fresh. It's 1,300 years old. So this is obviously not later planted from a cadaver. It came from a living body and miraculously has maintained the properties of fresh blood. Inexplicably, though the receptacles containing the miracles were never hermetically sealed, nor did they have any preserving agents that could be detected, the flesh and blood have been preserved now for well over 1,300 years, even though, imagine, you know, they would have been exposed to all sorts of variant temperatures, atmospheric conditions, and as I mentioned before, the smoke of incense and so forth, and you have literally thousands upon thousands of people who visit it every year. And my friends, we have there a living miracle. And if we had time, we could talk about more of the miracles of Padre Pio and so many others. We have a living miracle that still exists, as you've probably heard of, Emma DiGiorgi. Emma DiGiorgi, I'm sorry, I wasn't going to do this, but I'm getting excited. You know how I get crazy. But here's a physical healing. I'll just mention this one. I have a whole boatload of them here. But Emma DiGiorgi was born in 1939 in Italy. And by the way, she's still alive today. What would she be? About 86. I think she's about, in December, she'll be 87. Mm-hmm. But she was 7 years old at the time in 1946 when her grandmother brought her to Padre Pio because she had been born blind. She was born blind. Yeah. She has no pupils in her eyes. And if you see photographs, I've seen photographs. I've never met her. I wish I could. But you can see in the pictures, her eyes look really weird because there's no pupil. It's just solid brown. And so she is blind. Well, Padre Pio prayed for her, and I won't get into all the details, but when he did, he said, "The Blessed Mother blesses you, Emma." She screamed. 7-year-old girl, she was there with her grandmother. She screamed, and she could see.
1: Wow.
0: And here we are now. That was 1946. Okay, how many years? Is this 70, 80 years?
1: Carry the two. Yeah,
0: 70 years later. Whatever. Oh, no, it'd be 80 years later. Here we are, 80 years later, and she still has perfect eyesight. And when she goes to the doctor's office and the doctor looks at her eyes, the doctor says, "You're blind."
1: Yeah.
0: And yet she can read the charts, man. This is like the miracle of Lanciano. These are living miracles that you can see today. And Emma DiGiorgi is still walking around.
1: Lord, you look at that. Well, let's do this. Let's go to our final break. When we come back, we'll get to Sue and Brian and the rest of the callers and go through all the questions. So off to the final break, and we'll take more questions after this on Catholic Answers Live.
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0: Welcome back, Catholic Answers Live. Straight to the calls we go. Sue in Columbus, Ohio, listening on St. Gabriel Radio. Sue, welcome to the show. Go right ahead.
1: Thank you. Well, I don't want to take much time because I know you have other callers, but I've only been a Catholic for a few years. I come from the Protestant background. I was in the Charismatic Renewal and the Pentecostal movement and things. So it's been quite the blessing, and we really need to work to get the word out
2: of
1: all the miracles in the Catholic Church.
2: Yes.
1: I didn't know, and when I started hearing these things, I was like, "Whoa! Why didn't anybody tell me about this? This is craziness."
2: Yes,
1: and, it's been such a blessing, also, to hear the church say no on different ones, and that gives me so much more assurance for the ones that the church says yes.
2: Yes,
1: this is an act of God. God has done something here. So that's all I wanted to say was amen and amen and amen.
2: Well, Sue, thank you for calling. And I can tell you, as a former Pentecostal preacher myself, I laid hands on people at church, had them fall out, claim their miracles, and so forth. But I'm going to be honest with you. I never saw a real miracle until I became Catholic. Now, it's possible. Now, I know in the history of the church, there have been some Catholics who argued that miracles could only be performed in the Catholic Church. The church doesn't hold to that position, but it was held to some pretty high-powered Catholics, and so I mention it. But the fact is, if God can save outside the visible boundaries of the Catholic Church, even though he saves by their relation to the Catholic Church, whether joined to the church through valid sacraments or related to the church by their desire for truth, if God can save outside the visible boundaries of the Catholic Church, then certainly he can heal and perform miracles outside of the Catholic Church. But one thing I would say, as a former Pentecostal who used to lay hands and such, even if some of the ones that I experienced may have been miraculous, they were never anything like what I just mentioned. Visible miracles that you can see to this day and studied by doctors and so forth. I mean, the kinds of miracles that we have in the Catholic Church are absolutely extraordinary, and there's nothing like them in the world.
0: Beautiful. How's that?
1: Amen.
2: Amen. Thank you, Sue.
0: Thank you, Sue. Thank you for your question. Let's go over to Brian in Victoria, British Columbia. They're in Canada. Brian, welcome to the show. Thanks for your patience.
3: Hi.
2: Yes.
3: So I just wanted to say I'm working my way through Tim's book, Behold Your Mother.
2: Okay.
3: Interesting so far, so I'm really enjoying reading it.
2: Great.
3: But I came from like a Lutheran background a long ways back. And I've been really considering converting to Catholicism. But there's sort of I'm puzzled by the whole significance of, like, Lourdes, for instance, the healing miracles.
2: Yes.
3: You say that there are 72 confirmed miracles at Lourdes, but there are probably millions of visitors a year. Like, why is 72 out of millions,
2: right,
3: like, significant, like, enough to make it Lourdes, a pilgrimage destination?
2: Yeah, it's a great question, Brian. And I think that gets to the heart of the matter from a Catholic perspective, is we see, you know, for example, as you know, brother, in Matthew chapter 12, verse 39, Jesus has a very strong warning against those who seek miracles.

0: Right? He says, a wicked and adulterous generation seeketh after signs, but no sign shall be given other than the sign of Jonah, right? And that's his own death, burial, and resurrection. And some people say, well, you know, why did Jesus say that? He didn't just give one sign. Are you kidding me? He raised the dead. He did all this. What is... Well, Jesus is warning against seeking after signs and the spectacular and so forth, and getting away from the purpose of the sign, right? And so, you know, the purpose of the sign is to bring unbelievers to the faith and to point you to the ultimate sign, which is his passion, death, burial, and resurrection, because that's the only salvific sign, right? All the other miracles point toward that one. And so the church, in the image of her founder, our blessed Lord and Savior, does the same thing. Be careful. Don't chase after signs. Chase after Jesus. And in fact, here, I'll give you a little rule of thumb. From a Catholic perspective, we don't chase signs. Signs chase us. Right? And why do you say that? Well, in Mark 16:16, Jesus said, these signs, well, verse 17, actually, these signs shall follow them that believe, right? They will speak with new tongues, lay hands on the sick, and so forth, right? You can't, as a Catholic, you can't get away from miracles. If you try, you can run the other direction, and they're going to catch you, because we have them in every generation, my friend. Every canonization, you have multiple miracles. We have miracles galore. So the church kind of balances a sort of delicate sort of walk between the facts, yes, at Lourdes. And by the way, we don't just have 72 miracles at Lourdes. There are literally thousands of them. There's over 7,000 documented. It's just that the church, when she presents miracles to the world as worthy of pious belief, as I said earlier, she puts a very, very high bar. And so what a lot of people would call miracles, and probably are miracles, in fact, I know some of them are miracles, the church says, no, there's a possibility that could be explained by a natural means, so we're not presenting it as such. So the significance of the 72 is not the quantity, it's the quality. And that is what the church focuses on, the quality of these miracles. And so... when you say, why only 72 and why is that significant? I challenge anyone, I'll challenge you, my brother as well, but anyone to take a look at those miracles and you'll see why those 72 are significant, because they are so extraordinary. And ultimately, my friend, if you want more miracles, we got miracles in every generation. You know, I mentioned Padre Pio and the miracle of Emma D. Giorgi. I mean, these are extraordinary things where you can walk up and shake hands with a miracle, look her in the eyes and see this woman is blind and yet she has perfect vision. But anyway, I really appreciate your question, brother.
1: Thank you, Brian. Thank you for your question. I want to make sure that I read this this question from YouTube, because MikeQ922 gives us a super chat. So he donated some money to us. So thank you so much for that donation. He says, so thankful for the work and for your work in ministry. I have a question about the souls of loved ones in heaven.
0: Oh,
1: how,
0: yes.
1: How aware of our daily lives in detail, good and bad, are they aware of? Your thoughts. Thanks, God. Thank you, and God bless.
0: Great, great question. And the beautiful thing about your question is not only do we see in Luke's gospel, for example, when Jesus gives us the parable of Lazarus and the rich man, Lazarus, who has gone on to his reward, and our blessed Lord mentions him as well as others, having the ability by God's illumination to know what's going on the earth. But theologically, we understand, because of the beatific vision, exactly how that happens. In Old Testament setting, God would have to give a particular illumination to the deceased, like the case of Onias in 2 Maccabees chapter 15, or Jeremiah, both in 2 Maccabees 15 and in Jeremiah 31, where you have

Rachel, in verse 15, Rachel weeping for her children and such. These are particular illuminations that God gave to Old Testament saints because they didn't have the beatific vision. But now we have the beatific vision. And so we understand, as the Catechism of the Catholic Church, I want to say it's section 1040, where the Catechism tells us that, now catch this, brother, this is enough to get, tell you what, if this doesn't get you excited, then you need a new exciter. All right? Because the Catechism tells us that the beatific vision, and that all the saints in heaven who have attained heaven, the essence of what heaven is the possession of God in the beatific vision. That is, they see God face to face, right? Jesus said in Matthew 5:8, all right, blessed are the pure of heart. Why? For they shall see God. Revelation 22, verse 4 says, we will see him face to face. 1 Corinthians 13:12, St. Paul says, now we see through a glass darkly, but then face to face, we will know even as we are known. We will, in fact, in 1 John chapter 3, verses 1 and 2, I love this one. The New Testament, St. John says, brethren, it does not yet appear what we shall be. In other words, you know, what awaits us, 1 Corinthians 2:9 says, eye has not seen, ear has not heard, nor is it entered in the heart of man what God has prepared for those who love him. So I love the way John says, it doesn't even yet appear what we shall be, but we know this, we will be like him, for we will see him as he is. See, it's in that possession of God in the beatific vision where we will see God, Father, Son, and Holy Spirit, not with eyeballs, folks. The beatific vision is not with eyeballs. It's an intellectual, you know, Jesus said we'll be like the angels. Angels don't have eyes, but Matthew 18:10 says that our guardian angels behold the face of the Father. Well, how can they see the face of the Father if they don't have eyeballs? Because the beatific vision doesn't involve eyeballs. It's an intellectual, directly intuited comprehension of God. And my brother, it's in the comprehension of God, as St. Thomas Aquinas says, and as the Catechism indicates there in section 1040, it's because of that possession of God and the beatific vision and knowing and comprehending God. Not completely, because only God can completely comprehend God, because that requires infinite power. But we will comprehend him in accordance with the gift of grace that each of us has been given by God at our baptism and our cooperation with that grace over our lifetimes. That determines our degree of comprehension of God. That's why the Blessed Mother comprehends God more than all the angels and saints combined, right? But at any rate, when we're talking about comprehending God, well then, as the Catechism says there in section 1040, we will comprehend the entire created order, the entire providential salvific plan of God. We will know every. In fact, we will know, and this is a blessing you can share with loved ones who have especially have lost children. I know my wife, we had two miscarriages. We always say we have two kids in heaven and seven on earth, right? We have two in heaven. Well, we will know, and my wife will know exactly why each one of those children didn't make it his or her birthday. We'll know how that fit into God's providential plan. We will see the entire picture. These are things we can't see this side of the veil. But my friend, to get to your question, I know this is a long-winded answer, but your loved ones or anyone who is a saint in heaven that possesses God in a beatific vision, they see more than you and I can ever even imagine. They know. Now, they don't know necessarily future and contingent realities, unless God were to reveal them. But they do know how all things have worked together and are working together, and they are praying for us along with the angels, because the angels as well don't know all future contingent realities, and so they're praying for us. But they have insight into our lives that's beyond anything we can fathom. They are able, like, you know, people say, how could the Blessed Mother, you know, hear the prayers of, let's say, a billion Catholics at once? You

0: want to know how? Piece of cake. We're talking about the power of Jesus Christ. We're talking about, like I said, having the beatific vision and fully comprehending God. You comprehend God, not fully to the extent that only God can comprehend God, but are you kidding? You comprehend God. The entire created order and God's salvific plan is a piece of cake.
1: How did the hour go by so quickly?
0: Probably because I'm so long-winded.
1: We were just getting started, too.
0: Yeah, we were.
1: That's unfortunate. But hey, we'll definitely have you on next week, Tim. How about that?
0: Hey, let's do it.
1: All right, perfect. Well, thanks, everyone, for joining us. It's been a fun week. And Sai should be back here tomorrow, and we'll be in the host chair. So it's a pleasure, and I hope all of you have a great evening. We will see you all next time right here on Catholic Answers Live.

0: This is a Pro-Life Minute with doctors Stephen and Gracie Christie.
1: Steve, what do you say when you hear this very common pro-choice argument? An embryo or fetus is just a part of a woman's body, and a woman can do whatever she wants with her own body.
2: Right, the classic body part argument. The embryo is in no way a part of the mother's body. Science clearly defines body part as a structure that shares the same genetic code as the rest of the body, like the appendix or a tonsil or an arm, and it does not direct its own development. The unborn child has a completely unique genetic code. Half the time, it has a different sex than its own mother, and it also directs its own development. So the embryo is clearly a separate living human being residing temporarily inside his or her mother.
1: That's the science of the matter.
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7: Prayer doesn't have to be anything rigid or formal. 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Sometimes we think it's just us talking and God listening. 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
9: 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Today we pray in reparation for sin. Almighty and all-powerful God, we humbly come before you, for we have sinned against you and deserve punishment. Our family, our nation, and the world continue to offend you, who are all good and deserving of all of our love. We pray in reparation for all of the sin which offends you. Do not give us what we truly deserve, but grant us your mercy and forgiveness. Let us not suffer damnation, but help us find the way to salvation. Amen.
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0: The Sorrowful Mysteries of the Holy Rosary with Mother Angelica and the nuns of Our Lady of the Angels Monastery.
1: In the name of the Father, and of the Son, and of the Holy Spirit.
2: Amen.
1: I believe in God, the Father Almighty, Creator of heaven and earth, and in Jesus Christ, His only Son, our Lord, who was conceived by the Holy Spirit, born of the Virgin Mary, suffered under Pontius Pilate, was crucified, died, and was buried. He descended into hell. The third day he rose again from the dead. He ascended into heaven and sits at the right hand of God, the Father Almighty, from whence he shall come to judge the living and the dead. Father, who art in heaven, hallowed be thy name. Thy kingdom come, thy will be done on earth as it is in heaven.
2: Give us this day our daily bread, and forgive us our trespasses, as we forgive those who trespass against us. And lead us not into temptation, but deliver us from evil. Amen.
1: Hail Mary, full of grace, the Lord is with thee. Blessed art thou among women, and blessed is the fruit of thy womb, Jesus.
2: Holy Mary, Mother of God, pray for us sinners now and at the hour of our death. Amen.
1: Hail Mary, full of grace, the Lord is with thee. Blessed art thou among women, and blessed is the fruit of thy womb, Jesus.
2: Holy Mary, Mother of God, pray for us sinners.
1: Hail Mary, full of grace, the Lord is with thee. Blessed art thou amongst women, and blessed is the fruit of thy womb, Jesus.
2: Holy Mary, Mother of God, pray for us sinners now and at the hour of our death. Amen.
1: Glory be to the Father, and to the Son, and to the Holy Spirit.
2: As it was in the beginning, is now, and ever shall be, world without end.
1: The first sorrowful mystery, the agony in the garden.
3: Dear Jesus, your example of resignation, acceptance, and love makes us realize that the Father has our lives in His hands, and nothing happens to us that is not for our good.
1: Our Father, who art in heaven, hallowed be thy name. Thy kingdom come, thy will be done on earth as it is in heaven.
2: Give us this day our daily bread, and forgive us our trespasses, as we forgive those who trespass against us. And lead us not into temptation, but deliver us from evil. Amen.
1: Hail Mary, full of grace, the Lord is with thee. Blessed art thou among women, and blessed is the fruit of thy womb, Jesus.
2: Holy Mary, Mother of God, pray for us sinners now and at the hour of our death. Amen.
1: Hail Mary, full of grace, the Lord is with thee. Blessed art thou amongst women, and blessed is the fruit of thy womb, Jesus.
2: Holy Mary, Mother of God, pray for us sinners.
1: Hail Mary, full of grace, the Lord is with thee. Blessed art thou among women, and blessed is the fruit of thy womb, Jesus.
2: Holy Mary, Mother of God, pray for us sinners now and at the hour of our death. Amen.
1: Hail Mary, full of grace, the Lord is with thee. Blessed art thou amongst women, and blessed is the fruit of thy womb, Jesus.
4: Holy Mary, Mother of God, pray for us sinners, now and at the hour of our death. Amen.
1: Hail Mary, full of grace, the Lord is with thee. Blessed art thou among

0: among women, and blessed is the fruit of thy womb, Jesus.
1: Holy Mary, Mother of God, pray for us sinners now and at the hour of our death. Amen.
0: Hail Mary, full of grace, the Lord is with thee. Blessed art thou amongst women, and blessed is the fruit of thy womb, Jesus.
1: Holy Mary, Mother of God, pray for us sinners now and at the hour of our death. Amen.
0: Hail Mary, full of grace, the Lord is with thee. Blessed art thou amongst women, and blessed is the fruit of thy womb, Jesus.
1: Holy Mary, Mother of God, pray for us sinners now and at the hour of our death. Amen.
0: Hail Mary, full of grace, the Lord is with thee. Blessed art thou amongst women, and blessed is the fruit of thy womb, Jesus.
1: Holy Mary, Mother of God, pray for us sinners, now and at the hour of our death. Amen.
0: Hail Mary, full of grace, the Lord is with thee. Blessed art thou among women, and blessed is the fruit of thy womb, Jesus.
1: Holy Mary, Mother of God, pray for us sinners,
0: Hail Mary, full of grace, the Lord is with thee. Blessed art thou among women, and blessed is the fruit of thy womb, Jesus.
1: Holy Mary, Mother of God, pray for us sinners, now and at the hour of our death. Amen.
0: Glory be to the Father, and to the Son, and to the Holy Spirit.
1: As it was in the beginning, is now, and ever shall be. World without end. Amen.
0: O my Jesus,
1: forgive us our sins, save us from the fires of hell, and lead all souls to heaven, especially those in most need of your mercy.
0: The second sorrowful mystery, the scourging at the pillar.
2: Dear Jesus, this incident was not only painful, but humiliating. Each stroke of the whip made you wince with pain, and the gaze of the onlookers made you feel like a worm and no man.
0: Our Father, who art in heaven, hallowed be thy name, thy kingdom come, thy will be done on earth as it is in heaven.
1: Give us this day our daily bread, and forgive us our trespasses, as we forgive those who trespass against us. And lead us not into temptation, but deliver us from evil. Amen.
0: Hail Mary, full of grace, the Lord is with thee. Blessed art thou among women, and blessed is the fruit of thy womb, Jesus.
1: Holy Mary, Mother of God, pray for us sinners now and at the hour of our death. Amen.
0: Hail Mary, full of grace, the Lord is with thee. Blessed art thou among women, and blessed is the fruit of thy womb, Jesus.
1: Holy Mary, Mother of God, pray for us sinners now and at the hour of our death. Amen.
0: Hail Mary, full of grace, the Lord is with thee. Blessed art thou among women, and blessed is the fruit of thy womb, Jesus.
1: Holy Mary, Mother of God, pray for us sinners now and at the hour of our death. Amen.
0: Hail Mary, full of grace, the Lord is with thee. Blessed art thou among women, and blessed is the fruit of thy womb, Jesus.
1: Holy Mary, Mother of God, pray for us sinners, now and at the hour of our death. Amen.
0: Hail Mary, full of grace, the Lord is with thee. Blessed art thou amongst women, and blessed is the fruit of thy womb, Jesus.
1: Holy Mary, Mother of God, pray for us sinners, now and at the hour of our death. Amen.
0: Hail Mary, full of grace, the Lord is with thee. Blessed art thou amongst women, and blessed is the fruit of thy womb, Jesus.
1: Holy Mary, Mother of God, pray for us sinners now and at the hour of our death. Amen.
0: Hail Mary, full of grace, the Lord is with thee. Blessed art thou amongst women, and blessed is the fruit of thy womb, Jesus.
1: Holy Mary, Mother of God, pray for us sinners now and at the hour of our death. Amen.
0: Hail Mary, full of grace, the Lord is with thee. Blessed art thou among women, and blessed is the fruit of thy womb, Jesus.
1: Holy Mary, Mother of God, pray for us sinners now and at the hour of our death. Amen.
0: Hail Mary, full of grace, the Lord is with thee. Blessed art thou amongst women, and blessed is the fruit of thy womb, Jesus.
1: Holy Mary, Mother of God, pray for us sinners now and at the hour of our death. Amen.
0: Hail Mary, full of grace, the Lord is with thee. Blessed art thou amongst women, and blessed is the fruit of thy womb, Jesus.
1: Holy Mary, Mother of God, pray for us sinners now and at the hour of our death. Amen.
0: Glory be to the Father, and to the Son, and to the Holy Spirit.
1: As it was in the beginning, is now, and ever shall be, world without end. Amen.
0: O my Jesus,
1: forgive us our sins, save us from the fires of hell, and lead all souls to heaven, especially those who most need thy mercy.
0: The third sorrowful mystery, the crowning with thorns.
2: Dear Jesus, our lack of confidence in your mercy and the lukewarmness of our love braided the crown of thorns, this instrument of torture, into a wreath of unspeakable pain.
0: Our Father, who art in heaven, hallowed be thy name. Thy kingdom come, thy will be done on earth as it is in heaven.
1: Give us this day our daily bread, and forgive us our trespasses, as we forgive those who trespass against us. And lead us not into temptation, but deliver us from evil. Amen.
0: Hail Mary, full of grace, the Lord is with thee. Blessed art thou among women, and blessed is the fruit of thy womb, Jesus.
1: Holy Mary, Mother of God, pray for us sinners now and at the hour of our death. Amen.
0: Hail Mary, full of grace, the Lord is with thee. Blessed art thou amongst women, and blessed is the fruit of thy womb, Jesus.
1: Holy

0: Blessed art thou amongst women, and blessed is the fruit of thy womb, Jesus.
1: Holy Mary, Mother of God, pray for us sinners now and at the hour of our death. Amen.
0: Hail Mary, full of grace, the Lord is with thee. Blessed art thou among women, and blessed is the fruit of thy womb, Jesus.
1: Holy Mary, Mother of God, pray for us sinners now and at the hour of our death. Amen.
0: Hail Mary, full of grace, the Lord is with thee. Blessed art thou among women, and blessed is the fruit of thy womb, Jesus.
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0: Lord is with thee. Blessed art thou amongst the women, and blessed is the fruit of thy womb, Jesus.
1: Holy Mary, Mother of God, pray for us sinners now and at the hour of our death. Amen.
0: Hail Mary, full of grace, the Lord is with thee. Blessed art thou amongst women, and blessed is the fruit of thy womb, Jesus.
1: Holy Mary, Mother of God, pray for us sinners now and at the hour of our death. Amen.
0: Hail Mary, full of grace, the Lord is with thee. Blessed art thou amongst women, and blessed is the fruit of thy womb, Jesus.
1: Holy Mary, Mother of God, pray for us sinners now and at the hour of our death. Amen.
0: Hail Mary, full of grace, the Lord is with thee. Blessed art thou amongst women, and blessed is the fruit of thy womb, Jesus.
1: Holy

0: Amen.
1: Hail Mary, full of grace, the Lord is with thee. Blessed art thou amongst women, and blessed is the fruit of thy womb, Jesus.
0: Holy Mary, Mother of God, pray for us sinners now and at the hour of our death. Amen.
1: Glory be to the Father, and to the Son, and to the Holy Spirit.
0: As it was in the beginning, is now, and ever shall be, world without end. Amen.
1: O my Jesus,
0: forgive us our sins, save us from the fires of hell, and lead all souls to heaven, especially those who most need thy mercy.
1: The fourth sorrowful mystery, the carrying of the cross.
2: You loved us enough, dear Jesus, to take upon your bleeding shoulders the wood of your cross. May our cross be one cross, dear Jesus, that together we may glorify the Father and save souls.
1: Our Father, who art in heaven, hallowed be thy name. Thy kingdom come, thy will be done on earth as it is in heaven.
0: Give us this day our daily bread, and forgive us our trespasses, as we forgive those who trespass against us. And lead us not into temptation, but deliver us from evil. Amen.
1: Hail Mary, full of grace, the Lord is with thee. Blessed art thou among women, and blessed is the fruit of thy womb, Jesus.
0: Holy Mary, Mother of God, pray for us sinners now and at the hour of our death. Amen.
1: Hail Mary, full of grace, the Lord is with thee. Blessed art thou amongst women, and blessed is the fruit of thy womb, Jesus.
0: Holy Mary, Mother of God, pray for us sinners now and at the hour of our death. Amen.
1: Hail Mary, full of grace, the Lord is with thee. Blessed art thou amongst women, and blessed is the fruit of thy womb, Jesus.
0: Holy Mary, Mother of God, pray for us sinners now and at the hour of our death. Amen.
1: Hail Mary, full of grace, the Lord is with thee. Blessed art thou among women, and blessed is the fruit of thy womb, Jesus.
0: Holy Mary, Mother of God, pray for us sinners now and at the hour of our death. Amen.
1: Hail Mary, full of grace, the Lord is with thee. Blessed art thou among women, and blessed is the fruit of thy womb, Jesus.

0: Lord is with thee. Blessed art thou amongst the women, and blessed is the fruit of thy womb, Jesus.
1: Holy Mary, Mother of God, pray for us sinners now and at the hour of our death. Amen.
0: Hail Mary, full of grace, the Lord is with thee. Blessed art thou among women, and blessed is the fruit of thy womb, Jesus.
1: Holy Mary, Mother of God, pray for us sinners now and at the hour of our death. Amen.
0: Hail Mary, full of grace, the Lord is with thee. Blessed art thou amongst women, and blessed is the fruit of thy womb, Jesus.
1: Holy Mary, Mother of God, pray for us sinners now and at the hour of our death. Amen.
0: Hail Mary, full of grace, the Lord is with thee. Blessed art thou amongst women, and blessed is the fruit of thy womb, Jesus.
1: Holy Mary, Mother of God, pray for us sinners now and at the hour of our death. Amen.
0: Hail Mary, full of grace, the Lord is with thee. Blessed art thou amongst women, and blessed is the fruit of thy womb, Jesus.
1: Holy Mary, Mother of God, pray for us sinners now and at the hour of our death. Amen.
0: Glory be to the Father, and to the Son, and to the Holy Spirit.
1: As it was in the beginning, is now, and ever shall be, world without end. Amen.
0: O my Jesus,
1: forgive us our sins, save us from the fires of hell, and lead all souls to heaven, especially those who most need thy mercy.
0: The fifth sorrowful mystery, the crucifixion.
2: You gave your life for us when we were yet sinners. Help us, Jesus, to see your loving gaze as you looked up to the Father with abandonment, at the thief with mercy, and at your mother with love.
0: Our Father, who art in heaven, hallowed be thy name, thy kingdom come, thy will be done on earth as it is in heaven.
1: Give us this day our daily bread, and forgive us our trespasses, as we forgive those who trespass against us, and lead us not into
0: Hail Mary, full of grace, the Lord is with thee. Blessed art thou amongst the women, and blessed is the fruit of thy womb, Jesus.
1: Holy Mary, Mother of God, pray for us sinners now and at the hour of our death. Amen.
0: Hail Mary, full of grace, the Lord is with thee. Blessed art thou amongst women, and blessed is the fruit of thy womb, Jesus.
1: Holy Mary, Mother of God, pray for us sinners now and at the hour of our death. Amen.
0: Hail Mary, full of grace, the Lord is with thee. Blessed art thou amongst women, and blessed is the fruit of thy womb, Jesus.
1: Holy Mary, Mother of God, pray for us sinners now and at the hour of our death. Amen.
0: Hail Mary, full of grace, the Lord is with thee. Blessed art thou amongst women, and blessed is the fruit of thy womb, Jesus.
1: Holy Mary, Mother of God, pray for us sinners now and at the hour of our death. Amen.
0: Hail Mary, full of grace, the Lord is with thee. Blessed art thou amongst women, and blessed is the fruit of thy womb, Jesus.
1: Holy

0: Blessed art thou amongst women, and blessed is the fruit of thy womb, Jesus.
1: Holy Mary, Mother of God, pray for us sinners now and at the hour of our death. Amen.
0: Hail Mary, full of grace, the Lord is with thee. Blessed art thou amongst women, and blessed is the fruit of thy womb, Jesus.
1: Holy Mary, Mother of God, pray for us sinners now and at the hour of our death. Amen.
0: Hail Mary, full of grace, the Lord is with thee. Blessed art thou amongst women, and blessed is the fruit of thy womb, Jesus.

0: Lord is with thee. Blessed art thou amongst women, and blessed is the fruit of thy womb, Jesus.
1: Holy Mary, Mother of God, pray for us sinners now and at the hour of our death. Amen.
0: Hail Mary, full of grace, the Lord is with thee. Blessed art thou among women, and blessed is the fruit of thy womb, Jesus.
1: Holy Mary, Mother of God, pray for us sinners now and at the hour of our death. Amen.
0: Glory be to the Father, and to the Son, and to the Holy Spirit.
1: As it was in the beginning, is now, and ever shall be, world without end. Amen.
0: O my Jesus,
1: forgive us our sins, save us from the fires of hell, and lead all souls to heaven, especially those who most need thy mercy.
0: Hail, Holy Queen.
1: Mother.

0: pray for us, Holy Mother of God.
1: That we may be worthy of the promises of Christ.
0: Let us pray. O God,
1: whose only begotten Son, by his life, death, and resurrection, has purchased for us the glories of eternal life, grant us, we beseech thee, that meditating upon these mysteries of the most holy Virgin, of the blessed Virgin Mary, we may imitate what they contain and obtain what they promise, through the same Christ our Lord. Amen.
0: May the divine assistance remain always with us.
1: And may the souls of the faithful departed, through the mercies of God, rest in peace. Amen.
0: In the name of the Father, and the Son, and the Holy Spirit.
1: Amen.
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0: Prayer changes everything. We read in sacred scripture that when we come to God in prayer, He changes our lot. It isn't so much that the circumstances change. It is that we change, and therefore we see the circumstances differently. Prayer does everything for us. It is indeed the air that fills our soul, just as the oxygen fills our lungs. We can't do without prayer. To do without prayer means we languish and we die. God wants us to have life and to have it to the full.
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6: Welcome to the Wisdom of Father Groeschel. 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
7: Hello, I'm Father Benedict Groeschel of the Franciscan Friars of the Renewal from the South Bronx. And this is the last of 13 segments we're doing on the mystery of the Most Holy Trinity. I hope you've enjoyed the series and that it's been helpful to you.

I always appreciate it when I'm traveling and going through airports and bus terminals to have people come up and say hello. I'm always happy to have a little greeting, and often people tell me that they found some of these broadcasts helpful. I'm grateful for that. I'm grateful especially to the Holy Spirit, because I rely completely on Him to help me know what to say and how to say it. Today we're going to look at the great mystery of eternity. You know, our life in this world will someday be just a faint memory for us. We will be millions of years beyond it. It will be an important memory because it is during this life, the very beginning of our existence, that our eternity is defined. At the end of our earthly life, we come to the decision, which we have made by our own behavior, of heaven or hell, or the preparation for heaven, which Catholics call purgatory for want of a better name, the place of expiation or purgation. And I don't want to focus on that today. I want to focus on eternal life. That's what we hope for. And St. Paul tells us, eye has not seen, nor ear heard, nor has it entered into the hearts of men to think of what God has prepared for those who love Him. And that's all very, very, very true. But in the course of human history, people, of course, have wondered. And sacred scripture provides us with some insights. In our last segment, we spoke about Jesus' description of the Last Judgment in Matthew 25. Come to the kingdom prepared for you by my Father. Christ speaks about it often as a banquet, which was an image that would have been very welcome to a poor peasant people. We also find such an example, an illustration of eternal life, in the prophecy of Isaiah 25. Speaking about eternal life, the prophet says, on that mountain the Lord of hosts will provide for all peoples a feast of rich food and choice wines, juicy rich food and pure choice wine. On that mountain he will destroy the veil that veils all peoples, the web that is woven over all nations, and he will destroy death forever. Certainly, that is a prophecy of eternal life, and it's portrayed in very beautiful, simple, symbolic language. Our Lord also reassures us, right at the most dramatic moment of his life, a few hours before his death on the cross, when he says to the apostles in John 14, 1-3, the beginning of the Last Supper, do not let your hearts be troubled. Have faith in God and faith in me. In my Father's house there are many dwelling places. Otherwise, how could I have told you that I was going to prepare a place for you? I am indeed going to prepare a place for you, and then I shall come back to take you with me, that where I am, you also may be. That's very beautiful. That's our hope. Life is tough for everybody, and it's particularly tough because it winds down. It just starts, and it seems like it's over. I think I may have mentioned I just went to my 50th high school graduation reunion. And we were all saying, what happened to life? It seems like we just graduated a few years ago. Life is very short, very quick. And for those who without hope, it must be very, very bitter as it comes to an end. I don't know if you're like me, but like most believers, I cannot even comprehend how a person lives through the difficulties and trials of life without hope in life after death. And when you have worked in the spiritual life to try to grow closer to God,
how important it is to have some vision of where we are going. Now, that mysterious book of the Bible, the last book, that's in there because St. Augustine argued with the bishops to put it in. And it's called the Book of Revelation, or sometimes called the Apocalypse. And it gives us, in various places, a fleeting glimpse of the end of the world and of the kingdom of God. There's a whole collection of quotations in the second chapter of the Book of Revelation, right down the line. Here's one. To the victor I will give the right to eat from the tree of life that is in the garden of God in paradise. The tree of life symbolizes that we will not have death. Again, there is the allusion to food. Isn't it interesting that food keeps coming up? The heavenly banquet, the tree of life. Even our divine Savior, when he rises from the dead and sees the apostles on the shore of the Sea of Galilee, he's cooked some fish for them. I have friends who like good food, and they certainly should be working on eternal life. And he says also, the victor shall not be harmed by the second death. The second death, my goodness, what's the second death? The second death is eternal loss. Americans like to think that nobody is lost. I'd like to think that myself, but I can't. The evidence in the scripture from Genesis to the end is that there is the possibility of the frustration of God's gift to us, eternal loss. Jesus refers to it in very striking language as the fire prepared for the devil and his angels. I think that people go around telling other people there is no hell. First of all, don't know their Bible. If they're Catholics, they don't know their Catholic doctrine. And they don't know much about life. Because I could see in myself, if I look in, the possibilities of making decisions, it would take a while to turn my whole life around without God's grace and be going to hell. It's my best proof, along with Scripture. But let's not focus in on hell. Here's another one. When I hear the Apocalypse read out loud, the Revelation, I always wondered about this one. To the victor I will give some of the hidden manna. I shall also give a white amulet, a white stone, on which is inscribed a new name, which no one can know except the one who's received it. You're going to get a new name. Yes, it's a name that you don't know. We all have the name that we have been given in this world. I've had a couple of them. Because when you become a friar, you take a new name. I started out life as Peter. Then at 17, I became Benedict Joseph. And when I get to the other end, I'm going to hear another name. It's a name you can't put into words. You can't write on a piece of paper. You can't put it into speech. But we have a dim realization of what that name is. Think about what happens when somebody says, you. Who's you? Who's me? It's the existential reality. It's the whole being that we are, totally unique. There's nobody else, never has been, never could be, never will be, who's like us. It's me. It's my being. And God, who does not speak in human words, he will say, you. And you will know then exactly what it means. Now there are a number of quotations about people being victorious in the kingdom of God. Quite honestly, I don't have any need particularly to be victorious. But I think there are people who do. And the reason I don't have any great need is because I was never a slave. I was never a conquered person. I was never a defeated person. To the victor, I will give authority over the nations, just as I have received authority from my Father. That's in Revelations 2:26-27.
What does that mean, that he's going to give authority to people? Well, I want you to think of all the millions of people who have ever been slaves or serfs, or the millions of people who were neither slaves nor serfs, but nobody listened to anything they said. They were not consulted on anything. Their lives were determined entirely by other people. They were pushed around. It's the vast majority of human beings. In 1 Corinthians 15, St. Paul says, speaking of the end of the world, "Then comes the end when he hands over the kingdom to his God and Father, when he has destroyed every sovereignty and every authority and power. When everything is subjected to him, then the Son himself will be subjected to the one who has subject everything to him, and God will be all in all." That's what he's talking about. We won't need any authorities. We won't need any king, any president, even any pope. There's no pope in heaven. The pope is the vicar of Christ. We won't need a vicar. For this very reason, when the pope dies, the cardinal who is in charge of the church, by a custom, the pope is dead, he comes in and he knocks on his forehead and he calls him by his baptismal name, not by his name as pope. When our dear Holy Father passes away, the cardinal will knock and he'll say, "Carol, Carol." Because Carol will now be gone from this world, and the burdens of the papacy of being Bishop of Rome will be off his shoulders. And I think he will very quickly receive his reward, which is so much deserved by a man who came within a millimeter of being a martyr. Now, all of those people who have been kicked around, all who have been victims of injustice, they will share in the authority of Christ. And many quotations in Scripture, "Now is the time to judge the dead. Now is the time to judge those who have killed the prophets." That's in the Revelation. We will see justice will be meted out. And we better be careful that we are not among the unjust. There's also an interesting statement in Revelation 2:28. "And I will give to him, the victor, the morning star." The morning star is Jesus himself, who is revealed later in the same revelation, in Revelation 22:16. He says, "I am the bright morning star." Now, what does that mean? Naturally, the ancient peoples didn't know much difference between planets and stars. And sometimes in the early morning, you'll see an extremely bright star. It is, in fact, the third brightest object in the sky. It's the planet Venus. It goes through phases like the moon. And it looks like you can just reach up and touch it. When Venus shone in the morning, it was called the morning star. In German, the Morgenstern. And this was a title that was given to Blessed Mother. There's an Abbey Maria Morgenstern, because she was the beginning, the morning star of the redemption. But Christ himself is called the morning star because he is the beginning of the everlasting day. Then Jesus tells us, "I stand at the door and knock." This is Revelation 3:20. "If anyone hears my voice and opens the door, I will enter his house and dine with him, and he with me." Brothers and sisters, whatever you do in this life, please listen. He knocks on the door of your soul every day. And that's why in quiet silence, you must go away and pray. In quiet silence, off on the side, you must pray. And I think it's extremely important that we do, that we go off on the side and pray. One of the English martyrs, Blessed Paul Heath, the Franciscan,

0: had written in his prayer book, which they found after he had been hung, drawn, and quartered under King Henry VIII. Let the door of your heart be always open to him. Observe his entrance, embrace his presence, listen carefully to his voice, and earnestly desire that he will never leave you. I become so impatient with it all, because standing in front of us, in front of these people who don't like mysteries and miracles, is the mystery of death and the mystery of life and the mystery of eternal life. My goodness. And then they'll tell you, the Jews didn't believe in life after death. They didn't. Well, if they didn't, they were practically the only ancient people that didn't. I just read to you Isaiah. Does that sound like belief in eternal life? And he speaks about the mountain. On the mountain he will destroy the veil that veils all peoples, the web that is woven over the nations. He will destroy death forever. Moses had said to God, "Let me see your glory." And the Lord showed him only the reflection of his glory, because he said, "You can't see my face yet." And yet, in the scriptures, we pray that God will show us his face. In Psalms, the 27th Psalm, in the 9th verse, "Do not hide your face from me. Do not repel your servant in anger. You are my help. Do not cast me off, my God, my Savior." Do not hide your face. And yet we know from Exodus that it is not three, that in this life no one sees God and lives. When are we going to see him? In eternal life. What about the early church? The first 30 or 40 popes, almost all of them, were martyrs. Right down the line, till 300 and something. Some were killed outright, some were taken off as slaves in the mines. Saint Hippolytus, who wrote in the 3rd century, he writes about the text in 1 John, "We shall be like him." Saint Hippolytus was a bishop, he was a priest. And here's a good reading about the very early church, these early Christians, thought about life everlasting. "Taught by the living God, you will have an immortal and incorruptible body together with your soul." This is based on the first and second epistle to the Thessalonians, especially. "You will be born into the heavenly kingdom because while living on earth, you knew the King of heaven. You will be sharers with God and co-heirs with Christ, not enslaved to any evil desires or inclinations or subject to any sickness. For you will have been made into God. Whatever evil things you put up with, being human, these you endured because you were human. Those things that that follow upon being God, those that God has promised to you, will be given to you because you have been deified. You have been made immortal." The ancient fathers of the church often use that phrase, especially the Eastern fathers. But even St. Augustine says it, "God became man so that men could become God." They didn't think we were going to be members of the Trinity, but they did think that we were going to participate in something that a human being has no right to by his nature, eternal life. Eternity is not part of this world. It's beyond this world. St. Hippolytus continues, "Know yourself, the God who created you, for knowledge of yourself is what happens to the one who is known by him who calls us." Know yourself as someone who is called to eternal life. Now, St. Augustine, my old friend, he even goes off on what's going to happen to your eyes. He says, "The capacity of your eyes will be very powerful, not so that you may see more keenly, but that you may see unearthly realities, incorporeal realities, things that you can't see now. Therefore," he says, "it is very believable that we will see the earthly bodies of the new heaven and the new earth in such a way that we will see God with the bodies we will have then most clearly, as he is present everywhere and governing the corporeal universe. There God will be seen by our eyes in this world. Now, you know, lots of modern people who get frightened about these things, they kind of put it all sort of vague. It's mysterious. It's not vague. Vague is chancy. It's not chancy. It's mysterious. When I was coming into the studio today, I met a man named Marco. Came to our studio here at EWTN, and he told me that many years ago, his wife was killed in a holdup for $40. What a bitter sorrow. What a meaningless, useless thing. And when we hear such things, or especially if they happen to us, the first thing that comes to our mind is why? Why didn't God stop it? Why didn't something happen? You know, many times we have close brushes with death. We come through an intersection and a truck just misses us. We almost slip and fall off a precipice. We say, oh, thank God. And then there are times that it doesn't happen. And the person does slip. Or we do have the accident. Or someone we know gets killed. And we say, why? And our pain, which is very real and respectable pain, our pain is part of our eternity, because we must offer it as a prayer. Frank Sheed, the great apologist, used to say, don't keep your pain, give it to Christ. He can do something with it. We accept it and we say, Christ, we trust you. We trust in your holy cross. We trust that our sufferings will be part of your suffering. And in that way, it will become part of eternal life. I don't know about you, but if I did not believe in God's kingdom and in eternal life, I couldn't go on. I don't know how people go on. I really don't. This life is too difficult, too painful. The game is not worth the candle. I can understand why atheists become very bitter as old people, because the whole thing must seem to them to be the bad joke of an unkind genie, a wicked genie. But if you have faith in eternal life, oh my goodness, how different it looks. How different it looks. And I am so pleased that faith in eternal life not only goes through Christianity and through the other revealed religion, the Jewish religion, that we don't just share it with the Muslims also, that immense numbers of people in this world, by far an overwhelming majority of human beings, believe that the evil of this life is overcome by the promise of eternity. One of the dreadful things of the 20th century were the Holocausts. We all know of the terrible Jewish Holocaust, the Armenian Holocaust, the Holocausts in Cambodia, probably the largest Holocaust, the Ukrainian famine Holocaust, run by Khrushchev in 1938. 11 million people starved to death. And when I go to Jerusalem, I always go to the Holocaust Museum. I always bring people there. You got to face this. If you're going to believe in eternal life, you've got to look at the worst that could be done even in our own time. And your heart is broken. I have so many Jewish friends, some of whom lost family. I feel terrible. And I went there this year, and here was a sign, don't miss the Children's Museum. I said, oh, Lord. Piles of baby shoes, but I'm going to do it. I'm going to go. And it was a rather attractive white marble building. And I thought I was going to see displays and pictures, and I didn't. It's a marvelous building. If you go to Jerusalem, don't miss it. It's a building filled with mirrors, and you walk through kind of a labyrinth of mirrors. They're translucent mirrors. They're on all sides, and all that you see is millions and millions of white burning candles. Someplace in that building, there must be an array of a dozen or so white burning candles. But it's magnified. You know how two mirrors are when they face each other. Well, these are arranged in such an incredible way that every place you look, You're looking off into the distance, as far as you can see, thousands and thousands of white burning candles. A white burning candle is a symbol of an immortal soul. It's a symbol of life after death. That's why in baptism you're given a white burning candle. That's why there are candles at a funeral. That's why people light candles for the dead. It's an expression of the hope in eternal life. Whoever you are, you may be a Catholic, you may be Orthodox, you may be Protestant, you may be Jewish or Muslim or Hindu, Buddhist. You may be a searcher and seeker. Believe in eternal life. Jesus Christ is the life of the world. He promises us eternal life. His resurrection is the promise of eternal life. Lift up your heart, because that is our future, to live forever with the Father, the Son, and the Holy Ghost in their divine love. Amen.
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8: 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We'll read from the books of 2 Kings, 2 Chronicles, and Psalms. Father Mike reminds us that each day we're getting to know God's Word.

We are reading 2 Kings chapter 18 today, 2 Chronicles 29, and we're praying Psalm 141. If you've been a little bit overwhelmed by the length of the last couple days, you know, we had lots and lots of chapters. Today is only 3 chapters, which is great. And also, we're back in sync with 2 Kings and 2 Chronicles. We're back in the same time period. Remember that 2 Kings is kind of written as the thing happened, or, you know, at least right after the events happened. 2 Chronicles is likely the last final book written in the Old Testament, chronologically at least. And so this is looking back and retelling the story, or telling the story again, retelling the story. So we're reading 2 Kings chapter 18, 2 Chronicles chapter 29, and we are praying Psalm 141. The second book of Kings, chapter 18. Hezekiah reigns over Judah. In the third year of Hoshea, son of Elah, king of Israel, Hezekiah, the son of Ahaz, king of Judah, began to reign. He was 25 years old when he began to reign, and he reigned 29 years in Jerusalem. His mother's name was Abi, the daughter of Zechariah. And he did what was right in the eyes of the Lord, according to all that David his father had done. He removed the high places, and broke the pillars, and cut down the Asherah. And he broke in pieces the bronze serpent that Moses had made, for until those days the sons of Israel had burned incense to it. It was called Nehushtan. He trusted in the Lord, the God of Israel, so that there was none like him among all the kings of Judah after him, nor among those who were before him. For he held fast to the Lord. He did not depart from following him, but kept the commandments which the Lord commanded Moses. And the Lord was with him. Wherever he went forth, he prospered. He rebelled against the king of Assyria and would not serve him. He struck the Philistines as far as Gaza and its territory from watchtower to fortified city. In the fourth year of King Hezekiah, which was the seventh year of Hoshea, son of Elah, king of Israel, Shalmaneser, king of Assyria, came up against Samaria and besieged it. And at the end of 3 years, he took it. In the sixth year of Hezekiah, which was the ninth year of Hoshea, king of Israel, Samaria was taken. The king of Assyria carried the Israelites away to Assyria and put them in Halah and on the Habor, the river Gozan, and in the cities of the Medes, because they did not obey the voice of the Lord their God, but transgressed his covenant, even all that Moses, the servant of the Lord, commanded. They neither listened nor obeyed. Sennacherib invades Judah. In the 14th year of King Hezekiah, Sennacherib, king of Assyria, came up against all the fortified cities of Judah and took them. And Hezekiah, king of Judah, sent to the king of Assyria at Lachish, saying, I have done wrong. Withdraw from me. Whatever you impose on me, I will bear. And the king of Assyria required of Hezekiah, king of Judah, 300 talents of silver and 30 talents of gold. And Hezekiah gave him all the silver that was found in the house of the Lord and in the treasuries of the king's house. At that time, Hezekiah stripped the gold from the doors of the temple of the Lord and from the doorposts which Hezekiah, king of Judah, had overlaid and gave it to the king of Assyria. And the king of Assyria sent the Tartan, the Rabsaris, and the Rabshakeh with a great army from Lachish to King Hezekiah at Jerusalem. And they went up and came to Jerusalem. When they arrived, they came and stood by the conduit of the upper pool, which is on the highway to the fuller's field. And when they called for the king, there came out to them Eliakim, the son of Hilkiah, who was over the household, and Shebna, the secretary, and Joah, the son of Asaph, the recorder. And the Rabshakeh said to them, Say to Hezekiah, Thus says the great king, the king of Assyria, On what do you rest this confidence of yours? Do you think that mere words are strategy and power for war? On whom do you now rely that you have rebelled against me? Behold, you are relying now on Egypt, that broken reed of a staff, which will pierce the hand of any man who leans on it. Such is Pharaoh, king of Egypt, to all who rely on him. But if you say to me, We rely on the Lord our God, is it not he whose high places and altars Hezekiah has removed, saying to Judah and to Jerusalem, You shall worship before this altar in Jerusalem? Come now, make a wager with my master, the king of Assyria. I will give you 2,000 horses if you are able on your part to set riders upon them. How then can you repulse a single captain among the least of my master's servants when you rely on Egypt for chariots and for horsemen? Moreover, is it without the Lord that I have come up against this place to destroy it? The Lord said to me, Go up against this land and destroy it. Then Eliakim, the son of Hilkiah, and Shebna and Joah said to the Rabshakeh, Please, speak to your servants in the Aramaic language, for we understand it. Do not speak to us in the language of Judah within the hearing of the people who are on the wall. But the Rabshakeh said to them, Has my master sent me to speak these words to you?

your master and to you, and not to the men sitting on the wall, who are doomed with you to eat their own dung and to drink their own urine? Then the Rabshakeh stood and called out in a loud voice in the language of Judah, Hear the word of the great king, the king of Assyria. Thus says the king, Do not let Hezekiah deceive you, for he will not be able to deliver you out of my hand. Do not let Hezekiah make you rely on the Lord by saying, The Lord will surely deliver us, and this city will not be given into the hand of the king of Assyria. Do not listen to Hezekiah, for thus says the king of Assyria, Make your peace with me and come out to me. Then every one of you will eat of his own vine, and every one of his own fig tree, and every one of you will drink the water of his own cistern, until I come and take you away to a land like your own land, a land of grain and wine, a land of bread and vineyards, a land of olive trees and honey, that you may live and not die. And do not listen to Hezekiah when he misleads you by saying, The Lord will deliver us. Has any of the gods of the nations ever delivered his land out of the hand of the king of Assyria? Where are the gods of Hamath and Arpad? Where are the gods of Sepharvaim, Hena, and Ivah? Have they delivered Samaria out of my hand? Who among all the gods of the countries have delivered their countries out of my hand, that the Lord should deliver Jerusalem out of my hand? But the people were silent, and answered him not a word, for the king's command was, Do not answer him. Then Eliakim, the son of Hilkiah, who was over the household, and Shebna the secretary, and Joah the son of Asaph, the recorder, came to Hezekiah with their clothes torn, and told him the words of the Rabshakeh. The second book of Chronicles, chapter 29. Hezekiah's reign over Judah. Hezekiah began to reign when he was 25 years old, and he reigned 29 years in Jerusalem. His mother's name was Abijah, the daughter of Zechariah. And he did what was right in the eyes of the Lord, according to all that David his father had done. The temple is cleansed. In the first year of his reign, in the first month, he opened the doors of the house of the Lord and repaired them. He brought in the priests and the Levites and assembled them in the square on the east and said to them, Hear me, Levites. Now sanctify yourselves and sanctify the house of the Lord, the God of your fathers, and carry out the filth from the holy place. For our fathers have been unfaithful and have done what was evil in the sight of the Lord our God. They have forsaken him and have turned away their faces from the habitation of the Lord and turned their backs. They also shut the doors of the vestibule and put out the lamps and have not burned incense or offered burnt offerings in the holy place to the God of Israel. Therefore, the wrath of the Lord came on Judah and Jerusalem, and he has made them an object of horror, of astonishment, and of hissing, as you see with your own eyes. For behold, our fathers have fallen by the sword, and our sons and our daughters and our wives are in captivity for this. Now it is in my heart to make a covenant with the Lord, the God of Israel, that his fierce anger may turn away from us. My sons, do not now be negligent, for the Lord has chosen you to stand in his presence, to minister to him and to be his ministers and burn incense to him. Then the Levites arose, Mahath, the son of Amasai, and Joel, the son of Azariah, of the sons of the Kohathites, and of the sons of Merari, Kish, the son of Abdi, and Azariah, the son of Jelalel, and of the Gershonites, Joah, the son of Zimah, and Eden, the son of Joah, and of the sons of Elisaphan, Shimri and Jeuel, and of the sons of Asaph, Zechariah and Mattaniah, and of the sons of Heman, Jehuel and Shimei, and of the sons of Jeduthun, Shemaiah and Uziel. They gathered their brethren and sanctified themselves and went in as the king had commanded by the words of the Lord to cleanse the house of the Lord. The priests went into the inner part of the house of the Lord to cleanse it, and they brought out all the uncleanness that they found in the temple of the Lord into the court of the house of the Lord. And the Levites took it and carried it out to the brook Kidron. They began to sanctify on the first day of the first month, and on the eighth day of the month they came to the vestibule of the Lord. Then for 8 days they sanctified the house of the Lord, and on the 16th day of the first month they finished. Then they went in to Hezekiah the king and said, We have cleansed all the house of the Lord, the altar of burnt offering and all its utensils, and the table for the showbread and all its utensils. All the utensils which King Ahaz discarded in his reign when he was faithless, we have made ready and sanctified. And behold, they are before the altar of the Lord. Hezekiah restores temple worship. Then Hezekiah the king rose early and gathered the officials of the city and went up to the house of the Lord. And they brought 7 bulls, 7 rams, 7 lambs, and 7 he-goats for a sin offering for the kingdom and for the sanctuary and for Judah.
and he commanded the priests

priests, the sons of Aaron, to offer them on the altar of the Lord. So they killed the bulls, and the priests received the blood and threw it against the altar, and they killed the rams, and their blood was thrown against the altar. And they killed the lambs, and their blood was thrown against the altar. Then the he-goats for the sin offering were brought in to the king and the assembly, and they laid their hands upon them, and the priests killed them and made a sin offering with their blood on the altar to make atonement for all Israel. For the king commanded that the burnt offering and the sin offering should be made for all Israel. And he stationed the Levites in the house of the Lord with cymbals, harps, and lyres, according to the commandment of David and of Gad the king's seer and of Nathan the prophet. For the commandment was from the Lord through his prophets. The Levites stood with the instruments of David, and the priests with the trumpets. Then Hezekiah commanded that the burnt offering be offered on the altar, and when the burnt offering began, the song of the Lord began also, and the trumpets accompanied by the instruments of David, king of Israel. The whole assembly worshipped, and the singers sang, and the trumpeters sounded. All this continued until the burnt offering was finished. When the offering was finished, the king and all who were present with him bowed themselves and worshipped. And Hezekiah, the king of the princes, commanded the Levites to sing praises to the Lord with the words of David and of Asaph the seer. And they sang praises with gladness, and they bowed down and worshipped. Then Hezekiah said, "You have now consecrated yourselves to the Lord. Come near, bring sacrifices and thank offerings to the house of the Lord." And the assembly brought sacrifices and thank offerings, and all who were of a willing heart brought burnt offerings. The number of the burnt offerings which the assembly brought was 70 bulls, 100 rams, and 200 lambs. All these were for a burnt offering to the Lord. And the consecrated offerings were 600 bulls and 3,000 sheep. But the priests were too few, and could not flay all the burnt offerings. So until other priests had sanctified themselves, their brethren, the Levites, helped them until the work was finished. For the Levites were more upright in heart than the priests in sanctifying themselves. Besides the great number of burnt offerings, there was the fat of the peace offerings, and there were the libations for the burnt offerings. Thus, the service of the house of the Lord was restored. And Hezekiah and all the people rejoiced because of what God had done for the people, for the thing came about suddenly. Psalm 141, Prayer for Preservation from Evil, a Psalm of David. I call upon you, O Lord, make haste to me. Give ear to my voice when I call to you. Let my prayer be counted as incense before you, and the lifting up of my hands as an evening sacrifice. Set a guard over my mouth, O Lord. Keep watch over the door of my lips. Incline not my heart to any evil, to busy myself with wicked deeds in company with men who work iniquity. Let me not eat of their dainties. Let a good man strike or rebuke me in kindness, but let the oil of the wicked never anoint my head. For my prayer is continually against their wicked deeds. When they are given over to those who shall condemn them, then they shall learn that the word of the Lord is true. As a rock which one cleaves and shatters on the land, so shall their bones be strewn at the mouth of Sheol. But my eyes are toward you, O Lord God. In you I seek refuge. Leave me not defenseless. Keep me from the trap which they have laid for me, and from the snare of evildoers. Let the wicked together fall into their own nets, while I escape. Father in heaven, thank you so much. Thank you for your word and your kindness. Thank you so much for the fact that you receive our prayers, and that for whatever reason, God, our prayers matter to you. Our hearts matter to you. Our lives matter to you. The hairs on our head, apparently, for whatever reason, God, it doesn't make any sense, but we matter to you. We just thank you. Thank you for hearing our prayers. Thank you for the fact that we listen to your word, that that matters to you, that that honors you, that that gives you glory, and that you receive that. Receive this time that we've spent together, this time that we've spent listening to your word as our gift to you. When we know truly what it is your gift to us. You are so good, God. We thank you and praise your name. We ask you to keep us. Help us to remain faithful. And if we haven't been faithful, make us so. In Jesus' name, we pray. In the name of the Father, and the Son, and the Holy Spirit. Amen. Wow, gosh, I love Psalm 141. It's so good. Especially, it's a great prayer to begin the day with, where we just pray, "Set a guard over my mouth, O Lord. Keep watch over the door of my lips." That is a great prayer to pray when you know you're going into a conversation where the tensions can get high and maybe some words that shouldn't be said are potentially going to be said. Just set a watch over my lips, Lord, set a guard over my mouth. It can be a great, great prayer to pray, great prayer to begin the day. And

begin any kind of time where you know you're going to have to speak. Oof-da. Okay, so gosh, it's so good to be back, kind of synced up here with 2 Kings and 2 Chronicles. We get the story of Hezekiah. A couple things about Hezekiah. We know that his dad was Ahaz, and we also know that Ahaz was one of the worst kings that Judah ever had. And Hezekiah was one of the best kings that Judah ever had, which is, man, there's so much in that that we can dive deeply into this. We recognize that our pedigree is not our destiny, right? Our history is not our destiny. The people who come before us, our ancestors, do not determine our future. And here is Hezekiah, who learned from his father. He learned from Israel in the north and learned that no, my father Ahaz was not faithful. He doesn't say this. I mean, this is really interesting. He doesn't condemn his father. At least we don't have that record of that in 2 Kings or in 2 Chronicles. We just have him with his actions undoing all the things that his father had done, which is remarkable. And we also see that 3 years after Hezekiah began his reign, that's when the king of Assyria came into Israel and completely scattered them all to exile, to destroy them. And so I'm sure that Hezekiah also saw, yeah, this is what they did in the north. That unfaithfulness, right? That lack of faithfulness leads to this destruction. And it's just so incredible that here's Hezekiah, who, you know, Ahaz was one of the worst. Here's Hezekiah, one of the best. What's he do? He reinstitutes true worship. He reinstitutes true worship, which is just remarkable. In 2 Chronicles, it says that basically the restoration steps were basically immediate. In the first year of his reign, in the first month of his reign, he begins to tear down. Not remember, some of those decent kings, they reestablished worship in the temple, but they were not willing to cut down all of the, like, the sacred poles and the Asherim and all those kind of things. And you think, why? Why were they not willing to do that? Well, you're not willing to do that because people outside of the city of Jerusalem, they like to go to those sacred poles. They like to go to those other places of, you know, idols and like to pray in those places. And so you might just keep your people happy by letting them do what they want to do, as opposed to leading them into holiness. And this is one of those things where when you're the person in charge, here's the king, is the person in charge. Your responsibility is, yes, for yourself, but also that responsibility to be able to say, I might have to make some decisions that people will not like. I'm sure that Hezekiah got pushback because all of his ancestors had left those people alone. Yep, you can imagine people out in the country saying, listen, you can reinstitute temple worship. That's no problem. Just leave our private idols out of it. Like, leave our sacred poles, leave our Asherim, leave those out of it. And yet Hezekiah was not willing to do that. He reinstated not only true worship in the temple, but he also removed those false gods from the people of the land. And now this is going to be so important. He had to take that stand against the people because next chapter, he's going to take a stand for the people. In fact, we even saw that in 2 Kings 18, right? We have this ambassador from the king of Assyria, Sennacherib, or he's the Rabshakeh, and he comes to have a message to Hezekiah. And so who goes out? Eliakim, who's the head of the house. He's the Al-Habayit, the man over the house. And Shebna, the scribe, and Joah, these three men go out. And the Rabshakeh, Sennacherib, says, yeah, here's what's going to happen. We're going to destroy you. We've destroyed everybody. And this is great because at one point, you know, Eliakim says, hey, how about speak to us in Aramaic? We understand that language. Don't speak to us in the Judean dialect that people on the wall can hear because that'll get them discouraged. just talk to us, the three ambassadors of the king. And the Rabshakeh is really a tough cookie because he says, no. Listen, I will speak in such a way that these people on the wall can absolutely not only hear me and understand me, but they know that it's Hezekiah who's causing all this problem. You know, that's not true, right? It's the king of Assyria, Sennacherib, who's causing the problem because he's the one invading Jerusalem. But the reason why there's going to be terror here is because Hezekiah is not willing to just fold and let the king of Assyria roll over him. And so he says, yeah, you know, listen, you might want me to speak in Aramaic so these guys don't understand, but they're the ones who are going to suffer. In fact, he's very graphic in how they're going to suffer, where he says, I don't know, I just have to say it. They're going to eat their own dung and drink their own urine. Like, this is how bad things are going to get. That's bad. That sounds bad. That sounds like a bad place. And even that Rabshakeh, right? The emissary of the king of Assyria, Sennacherib, what does he do? He says, listen, we've conquered all of these cities. We've conquered all of these people and not one of their gods helped them. I know you have your Hezekiah he's religious, you know, he's faithful to the Lord, your God. But listen, we even conquered Samaria. And I thought you guys had the same God.
you know, because that's what they would have thought. Just you're doing the same thing. He didn't help them. What makes you think that the Lord your God is going to help you? And this is the big, big question. And what's going to happen in the next chapter, 2 Kings chapter 19, and the chapters following this is, yeah, is it worth following the Lord God and relying on him rather than making an alliance with Egypt? You know, the Rabshakeh says you don't want to make an alliance with Egypt. But Hezekiah was not relying upon Egypt as much as he was relying upon the Lord, his God. And that is the key, because he is the king. You know, he's the one leading the people so well. So that's what we're doing. We're going to keep following Hezekiah a little bit for the next couple of days, and then we're going to see how things unfold. But in this moment, here is Hezekiah, who is not only purifying temple worship and not only eliminating, removing false worship, he's also relying upon the Lord, his God, in the face of great opposition, in the face of great danger. One last thing, you might notice this in 2 Chronicles. I just want to bring this up. All the stuff we read from Leviticus and Numbers and Deuteronomy, isn't that making sense now? Where it says, yeah, they brought all these, you know, bulls and goats and lambs, and they took them, slaughtered them, and splashed the blood on the altar. And even they took these he-goats, right? And they laid their hands on the he-goats. Why? Remember, they're scapegoats. And when they laid their hands on him, they were placing the sins of the people symbolically upon the heads of those he-goats, and then, you know, slaughtering them and whatnot. What a gift. You guys, we know this now because we've gone through Leviticus, we've gone through Numbers, we've gone through Deuteronomy, we've heard about this. And so now, hundreds of years later, when Hezekiah and the Levites are doing this, we're like, oh yeah, I totally know that. So congratulations you guys. Good job. You're at day 184 and you're getting to know God's word more and more fully, knowing that it's so important to give God what he asks for in worship and then to trust in the Lord when our backs are against the wall and when we're facing incredible opposition. I know so many of you in this community, this Bible in a Year community, you're facing opposition right now. And so we are praying for you. Let's keep praying for each other. Please pray for me. My name is Father Mike. I cannot wait to see you tomorrow. God bless.

0: That was day 184 of Bible in a Year with Father Mike Schmitz. And now we'd like to share audio from a video called Did God Create Aliens? With Father Mike from the Ascension Presents YouTube channel.
1: Aliens. Hi, my name is Father Mike Schmitz, and this is Ascension Presents. The reason I'm doing this video is because I've gotten so many people asking me, Father, what do you think about aliens? Could they exist? And here's the answer. This might be the shortest video ever. They could. There it is. That's it. They might. And maybe there will be evidence at some point that, yeah, there is not just life on other planets, but there's intelligent life on other planets. Okay, great. Does that change our faith? On the surface, no. And at the heart, no. Unless there's some other kind of revelation that let's go back. Okay, here we go. So when something is the truth, it is what is, right? So what is the goal of science? The goal of science is the pursuit of natural truth, like truth about the natural world, right? So what is faith? Faith is pursuit of truth in the supernatural world. So they're both pursuits of truth. So the pursuit of faith, the pursuit of science, they're pursuing truth. Now, here's the thing. Truth can't contradict truth. And so there's no way that good science and good faith will ever contradict each other. They can supplement each other. They can inform each other about certain things, but they can never contradict each other. Not only because they're both true, if they're both true, but also because they're asking different questions, right? So we've talked about this at other times, but let's talk about it right now. Science asks the question, what is this and how did it come to be? So what is this and how? Faith asks the question, yeah, it can ask the question, what is this and how, but also asks the questions, who made this and why? And so those answers won't contradict each other because they're different questions. And also keep in mind, truth can't contradict truth. So let's go back to aliens. Could there be life on other planets, in other solar systems? I mean, there's so many billions upon billions, hundreds of billions, billions of billions of stars. And so there's going to be billions and billions of planets and places, opportunities for life to be in this universe. Okay, so that's A, possible. It doesn't contradict anything that we know about when it comes to faith. What we would say is, if there is life and intelligent life on other planets, that life came from God, just like we came from God. Just like our sun came from God, all the other stars came from God. Remember in Genesis chapter 1, he breathed the stars. It's just like, that's it. God made all of it. So if there are aliens, God made them. And here's the thing. If they're intelligent, like if they have intellect and will, it's possible.

0: that he also made them in his image and likeness. That's not because God has two arms and two legs and he walks upright. It's because of this intellect, this will, this capacity to love, this freedom, and this ability to be kind of icons of God in this world. So could it be possible that God has made other beings? Well, yeah, he's made angels. Those aren't really technically speaking aliens. The same God who created human beings also created angels, right? He created human beings with an intellect and a will in bodies, and angels with an intellect and a will with no body. Who's to say that God couldn't continue to create? I mean, because we think about this, God is infinitely creative, right? Because he's God. So would it make sense that he would create and then just stop? I mean, he could do whatever he wants. He's God. But it wouldn't be surprising if he created and kept on creating. It wouldn't be surprising if he made angels and then he makes us and then he makes something else. It's completely within the realm of possibility. There is no statement necessarily by the church about this. There's no dogma about this that I know of, at least. Is it possible? Absolutely. What do you need to believe about it? Well, you need to believe that God is the source of all being. And so if aliens exist, God is the source. Last little thing. Talking about aliens, it seems almost like a distraction right now. Maybe I'm wrong on this one. It seems almost like, don't look over here. Look over here. Aliens. And that's interesting. That's interesting to me because I think when we're talking about theoretical things, I think it's fascinating to be curious and it's fascinating to be able to just kind of like wonder about things. And wonder is a gift, right? Wonder is a gift from God. And to have to apply our intellect to the mysteries of the universe. Again, a gift from God. But at the same time, this kind of reminds me of the difference between my circle of interest. I really wonder about that. I want to know more. And my circle of influence, where I actually can do something with this. Right now, I don't know. Aliens, yes or no? Who knows? And if your job is to study, you know, you work for SETI or something like this. If your job is to study aliens or just even to pass time, that's great. That's neat. That might be your circle of interest. But to allow some of these questions to distract us from our circle of influence, our sphere of like where we can actually make an impact, the people around us, that could simply be a distraction that is taking us away from what we ought to be attending to. Does that make sense? At the same time, as I said, it's curious. It's a unique question. And I guess one day we'll know. But right now, do aliens exist? Yeah, maybe. If they do, they have God as their source of being and God as their ultimate destiny, just like us. Anyways, for all of us here at Science Presents, my name's Father Mike. God bless.
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5: This is a Messy Family Minute with Mike and Alicia Hernan. Our oldest son grew up with four sisters as playmates, and so he played house and dressed up with them. Did that make him a girl or even make him think he was a girl? Of course not.
6: 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They just imitate whatever it is that they see around them, like my son did when he played dolls with his sisters. Where did he learn his masculinity? From his father.
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0: 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Certainly don't give them the option to choose. 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
3: 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You can follow along in any recent version of the Catechism of the Catholic Church. A reading plan and all Catechism in a Year episodes can be found at ascensionpress.com/CIY or on the Ascension app. Lately, we've been discussing the sacrament of the Eucharist. Today's readings cover the liturgical celebration, the movements and structure of the Mass. Father Mike explains the great role every baptized Christian plays at Mass and urges us to never forget to exercise our kingdom priesthood in the liturgy.
2: Hi, my name is Father Mike Schmitz, and you're listening to the Catechism in a Year, where we encounter God's plan of sheer goodness for us, revealed in Scripture, and passed down through the tradition of the Catholic faith. The Catechism in a Year is provided by Ascension, who produced and funded this program. In 365 days, we'll read through the Catechism of the Catholic Church, discovering our identity in God's family as we journey together toward our heavenly home. This is day 184. We're reading paragraphs 1348 to 1355. And what we're going to talk about, obviously, well, if you've been listening, is all about the Eucharist. You know, yesterday we talked about how Justin Martyr had written to non-Christians. In fact, right, he wrote to the Roman Emperor, and he described, here is what Christians do when they get together. Here is how Christians worship their God. We remember this, that the heart of religion is worship, and the heart of worship is sacrifice. So today, we're going to talk about what is the movement of the celebration. It's going to be pretty familiar for every person who has been to Mass before. And if you're kind of familiar with the Mass, you'll say, oh yeah, this is what happens when I go to Mass. And maybe you knew the names of these things, these movements. Maybe you didn't know the name of these movements, but you're going to know them by the end of the day today, because this is going to be review in many ways if you've lived the Mass for your life. And it'll be new if you have not done that. So let's get started with a prayer. Father in heaven, we give you praise and glory. We thank you for this day. We thank you for the gift of your Son as always. Lord God, we can never thank you enough for the gift of your Son, Jesus Christ, our Lord, for the gift of your Holy Spirit that makes actual what your Son has made possible. Your Holy Spirit that moves in the lives, in the actions, the words of the priests, the words, actions, and lives of the people of God. Every time we come together and worship, help us to worship you the way you deserve. The Lord God, the next time we go to Mass, help us to worship you as if it is our first Mass, our last Mass, our only Mass. Help us to belong to you and to live lives worthy of you this day and every day. In Jesus' name we pray. Amen. In the name of the Father, and of the Son, and of the Holy Spirit. Amen. It is day 184. We are reading paragraphs 1348 to 1355. The movement of the celebration. All gather together. Christians come together in one place for the Eucharistic assembly. At its head is Christ himself, the principal agent of the Eucharist. He is high priest of the new covenant. It is he himself who presides invisibly over every Eucharistic celebration. It is in representing him that the bishop or priest, acting in the person of Christ the head, in persona Christi Capitis, presides over the assembly, speaks after the readings, receives the offerings, and says the Eucharistic prayer. All have their own active parts to play in the celebration, each in his own way. Readers, those who bring up the offerings, those who give communion, and the whole people whose Amen manifests their participation. The liturgy of the word includes the writings of the prophets, that is, the Old Testament, and the memoirs of the apostles, their letters, and the gospels. After the homily, which is an exhortation to accept this word as what it truly is, the word of God, and to put it into practice, come the intercessions for all men. According to the apostles' words, I urge that supplications, prayers, intercessions, and thanksgivings be made for all men, for kings, and all who are in high positions. The presentation of the offerings, the offertory. Then, sometimes in procession, the bread and wine are brought to the altar. They will be offered by the priest in the name of Christ in the Eucharistic sacrifice in which they will become his body and blood. It is the very action of Christ at the Last Supper, taking the bread and a cup. The Church alone offers this pure oblation to the Creator when she offers what comes forth from his creation with thanksgiving. The presentation of the offerings at the altar takes up the gesture of Melchizedek and commits the Creator's gifts into the hands of Christ who, in his sacrifice, brings to perfection all human attempts to offer sacrifices. From the very beginning, Christians have brought, along with the bread and wine for the Eucharist, gifts to share with those in need. This custom of the collection, ever appropriate, is inspired by the example of Christ who became poor to make us rich. As St. Justin Martyr wrote, "Those who are well off and who are also willing give as each chooses. What is gathered is given to him who presides to assist orphans and widows, those whom illness or any other cause has deprived of resources, prisoners, immigrants, and in a word, all who are in need." The anaphora. With the Eucharistic prayer, the prayer of thanksgiving and consecration, we come to the heart and summit of the celebration. In the preface, the Church gives thanks to the Father, through Christ in the Holy Spirit, for all his works, creation, redemption, and sanctification. The whole community thus joins in the unending praise that the Church in heaven, the angels and all the saints, sing to the thrice holy God. In the Epiclesis, the Church asks the Father to send his Holy Spirit, or the power of his blessing, on the bread and wine, so that by his power they may become the body and blood of Jesus Christ, and so that those who take part in the Eucharist may be one body and one spirit. Some liturgical traditions put the Epiclesis after the Anamnesis. In the institution narrative, the power of the words and the action of Christ and the power of the Holy Spirit make sacramentally present under the species of bread and wine Christ's body and blood, his sacrifice offered on the cross once for all. In the anamnesis that follows, the Church calls to mind the passion, resurrection, and glorious return of Christ Jesus. She presents to the Father the offering of his Son, which reconciles us with him. In the intercessions, the Church indicates that the Eucharist is celebrated in communion with the whole Church in heaven and on earth, the living and the dead, and in communion with the pastors of the Church, the Pope, the diocesan bishop, his presbyterium, and his deacons, and all the bishops of the whole world together with their churches. In the communion, preceded by the Lord's Prayer and the breaking of the bread, the faithful receive the bread of heaven and the cup of salvation, the body and blood of Christ who offered himself for the life of the world. As St. Justin Martyr further states, "Because this bread and wine have been made Eucharist, Eucharisted according to an ancient expression, we call this food Eucharist, and no one may take part in it unless he believes that what we teach is true, has received baptism for the forgiveness of sins and new birth, and lives in keeping with what Christ taught." All right, so there we have it, paragraphs 1348 to 1355. My guess, as I said at the very beginning of this, is that this will all sound very familiar to you, but hopefully, I mean, maybe you learned something, maybe you just got reminded of something, but nonetheless, this recognition of here is the movement of the celebration. Did we know the depth of this? For example, in the very first paragraph, paragraph 1348, we talk about, yeah, all Christians come together in one place for the Eucharistic assembly, right? But did you know what we believe is, at its head is Christ himself, the principal agent of the Eucharist. He is the high priest of the new covenant. It is he himself who presides invisibly over every Eucharistic celebration. There are some just really moving images, paintings and drawings and such of people who have depicted the Mass, and like they pull back the veil. You know, we see the priest, we see the servers, we see the altar, we see the bread and wine. But what we don't see is we don't see the heavenly host, right? We don't see the great high priest Jesus Christ himself, who presides invisibly over every Eucharistic celebration. We don't see the Father receiving the gift of his Son by the power of the Holy Spirit. And yet we believe that Jesus Christ, again, he's the one high priest. He's the principal agent of the Eucharist. He's present, not only present in the Eucharist, right? Not only is he present body, blood, soul, and divinity, he is present as the great high priest, functioning as priest. And it's representing him is what the bishop and the priest do. They act in the person of Christ, the head. And that is, you know, in persona Christi Capitis is the technical Latin term, in the person of Christ, the head. But here at the lay faithful,

in the person of Christ, the body, which is remarkable. As it says in 13:48, all have their own active parts to play. And this is so important. Now, it says each in their own way, like readers, those who bring up the offerings, those who give communion. Yes, those are special extraordinary ministries in the Mass. But the great part that every baptized Christian plays in the Mass, remember this, don't ever forget this. You get to exercise your kingdom priesthood. You get to exercise your baptismal priesthood, this gift that when you are anointed prophet, king or queen, and you are anointed priest. And so the recognition of exercising this every time we come to worship, because remember, the heart of religion is worship and the heart of worship is sacrifice. And so we're going to get to that at the end. Maybe we'll get that sooner than later. But we recognize that then we have liturgy of the word. Obviously, I say obviously because if you've been to Mass, you know that. And if we just listen to what we just read, you know that as well. But in paragraph 1350, it talks about the presentation of the offerings. This is the offertory, where everything goes to the altar. The bread and wine go to the altar. And this is just, let's highlight this. The fact that in every Catholic church, there is a, for lack of a better term, piece of furniture that we cannot treat like a table. It is in some ways a table. But it's a piece of furniture that is unique. And it is unique because only in Catholic and Orthodox churches can this kind of piece of furniture be found. And that piece of furniture is the altar. What happens at an altar? Again, we see it so often. And sometimes it's like, oh, come to the table. Again, fine. Yes, there is an element of the Eucharist that is, it's the meal, right? It is the holy meal. It is the Last Supper. Yes, definitely. Of course that is. I don't mean to dismiss that in any way, shape, or form. So I kind of sounded like I did a little bit, but I'm not dismissing this. The altar, though, the altar is the place of sacrifice. And in so many ways, the heart of every Catholic church is the altar. Obviously, the tabernacle is incredibly important, where the presence of our Lord resides and abides. Yes, totally. But where the sacrifice happens is at the altar. Remember, the heart of religion is worship. Heart of worship is sacrifice. And so we have these gifts, right? This bread and wine, and we bring them forth where? We bring them to the altar. In this last line of paragraph 1350 highlights this. It says, the presentation of the offerings at the altar takes up the gesture of Melchizedek. Remember, we talked about him. And commits the Creator's gifts into the hands of Christ, who in his sacrifice brings to perfection all human attempts to offer sacrifices. Every religion in the world, basically, the heart of every religion in the world is this attempt to give God what you think God wants. And yet, here is what God has done in the New Testament, what Jesus has indicated to us. He's indicated, I want you to do this in memory of me. Do this. Participate in this sacrifice. Participate in his sacrifice. That one sacrifice, once for all, that we get to participate in a non-bloody way every time we go to the Mass. And that's why, let's highlight this, that yes, one of the incredible, amazing gifts of the Mass is we get to receive the body and blood, soul and divinity of Jesus Christ, our Lord. As he promised in John chapter 6, that the bread I will give is my flesh for the life of the world. And that if you feed on me, you'll live forever. There is this incredible promise. Absolutely not diminishing that in any way, shape, or form, because it is insane. It's incredible. It's beyond our imagining, right? Beyond our even, who would even know that you could possibly desire to have this intimacy with our God himself? That he comes to us as food. And just in under the disguise, right? Under the disguise of bread and wine. Yet the action of the Eucharist, the action of the Mass, is not just simply the reception of Holy Communion, but the action of the Mass is the offering of the sacrifice, the participation in the great sacrifice once for all that Jesus offered. And whenever we do that, what we get to do is we get to worship God and Father of our Lord Jesus Christ for his praise, for his glory. And we get to participate in this amazing, amazing way. We're going to talk about that more and more tomorrow, but I just wanted to get us locked and loaded when it came to getting our hearts ready, our minds ready. We'll talk about this again, sacrifice of praise tomorrow, sacrifice of thanksgiving tomorrow. Sacrament of our salvation is going to happen. It has happened. It's accomplished in Christ. And we get to participate in it in the Eucharist. But man, just what an incredible gift. Get this in your head. So tomorrow on day 185, we get to hear more and more about the sacrifice of our Lord. Now, last thing. I mentioned this yesterday, the extended quote from St. Justin Martyr about, yesterday we had him basically describing the Mass to the emperor. And then I went on and found another writing, and this writing is another one.

0: we heard today in paragraph 1355, and that is the exclusive and inclusive love of God. God's love is incredibly, incredibly inclusive, right? It's inclusive in the sense that there is no one who has ever lived, is living, or will ever live for whom Christ Jesus did not suffer and die to redeem. Our Lord offered the sacrifice for everyone. His love is absolutely inclusive. And at the same time, God's love is exclusive as well. He has an exclusive claim on us. And so because of that, we have to respond, right? Because of God's inclusive love, he wants all of us to be part of that family. He wants all of us to be part of his body. He wants all of us to have unity with him and unity with each other. But in our response to that, he makes an exclusive claim on our lives. And if we don't allow him to do that, then we may not participate in the Eucharist. Does that make sense? So this paragraph 1355, that again, from the year 155-ish, Justin Martyr says, we call this food Eucharist, and no one may partake in it unless he believes that what we teach is true, has received baptism for the forgiveness of sins and new birth, and lives in keeping with what Christ taught. There's this unity that has to be present. There's this sense of, I responded to God's exclusive claim on my heart because he's included the whole world in his love. And yet he makes an exclusive claim. If I haven't responded to that exclusive claim, then I may not partake of the Eucharist. And yet, this is for everybody. Whether you're listening to this and you're Catholic or you're not Catholic, I just say this with all my heart. God's invitation for you is for you to be fully united in the body. It's fully united in the Catholic Church. That if over the course of even talking about the Eucharist here, talking about what we believe as Catholics, has touched the hearts of any Christian who's listening to this who doesn't happen to be Catholic, this is part of the invitation. The part of the invitation is, you know, the church was one once. And I believe that God wants the church to be one again. And we experience this division at every Mass when we can't extend the offer of communion to all those who are not Catholic, we're not practicing Catholics. And yet, I believe what God wants all of us to be, he wants all of us to be Catholic. I think he wants all of us to be practicing Catholics. And so if you're listening to this, I really believe this is an invitation. And I believe it's an invitation from the Lord to take that step, to look at the rite of Christian initiation for adults or the order of Christian initiation for adults, to look at your local Catholic church and say, I believe the Lord is calling me to investigate even more fully. I mean, I think the Lord has made himself clear. I think you know that he wants you to be Catholic. And maybe you want that too. So don't be afraid. Do not be afraid. You're made for the Eucharist. And the church is not whole without you. So take that step. And I promise you, I'll be praying for you. Please pray for me. My name is Father Mike. I cannot wait to see you tomorrow. God bless.
1: That was day 184 of Catechism in a Year with Father Mike Schmitz. And now we'd like to share audio from a video called Why Cancel Culture is an Affront to Integrity with Father Mike from the Ascension Presents YouTube channel.
0: Hi, my name is Father Mike Schmitz, and this is Ascension Presents. There's two things that have happened in our culture. A lot of things have happened in our culture, let's be honest. But two things have happened. One is we have this thing called COVID, where when it happened, everything shut down. So everything, just like all sports, all school, all businesses sometimes, like things we were planning on just got canceled. And we just kind of used to that, where we became used to, I was planning on doing this, but can't do it anymore. So it got canceled. The other thing that happened is this thing with that same word called cancel culture, right? So cancel culture, where, you know, someone says something or does something that the rest of society, or at least some of the society elites, maybe we'll say that, disapprove of that. And so they cancel the person, right? So they're canceled now. We don't no longer listen to them, no longer pay attention to them. Here's what I've noticed. Pick these things and combine them together. Cancel culture, where they cancel a person because they've said or done something wrong. And this willingness that we had for a couple of years to just cancel things. I think we have a new kind of cancel culture where, yes, people get canceled and that's the whole thing. But we're so quick to cancel stuff. Here's what I mean. It's an example is, you know, we're going to host this event or we're going to just do something on campus or a parish is going to put on this or that, or maybe even a group of friends are going to get together. And if one thing goes wrong, like all the weather, it's not quite perfect. Let's just cancel. Have you noticed this? This quickness, this readiness to say, if everything's not just entirely perfect, let's just cancel it. Because why? Because we became so used to that. We became so used to the idea that, well, I was planning on going to the state meet. I was planning on acting in the school play. I was planning on doing all these things, and it all got canceled. And so now we have this thing, I think, and this might not be you, but you probably see it in the people around you. We have this thing now that's affecting all of us, where we have this willingness and readiness, almost an eagerness to cancel things if they're not exactly perfect. Have you noticed this? I think in some ways that can be good, right? Why? Because there are some things that have filled up our lives that we thought, I could never live without this. And then the shutdowns and everything's happened. And maybe you realized, oh, I can't live without this. This wasn't as vital. It wasn't as important as I thought it was. Maybe that shutdown helped you to kind of prioritize your priorities, right? Help you kind of label your priorities and realize, oh, this is not as important as I thought. Maybe that kind of culled the herd a little bit. That's one good thing. Maybe I thought I could never live without this. I was proven wrong. I am actually doing fine. And I realized this isn't as important as I thought it was. On the other hand, I think it's affected our willingness to commit. I think this has affected, in a world full of this fear of commitment, it's amplified it. So why? What do I mean? Well, what I mean by that is, I don't know if this is going to happen, so I'll let you know when we get closer. I don't know if they're even going to do this thing, so let's wait, and I'll see if you're even going to pull it off, and then I'll see how I'm feeling. The other part of it is, we all know this. We all know that when we say yes to something, say on Monday, you say yes to something for Friday, we know that even though it sounds like a great idea on Monday, we're going to have to really evaluate and do a gut check on Friday to see if I really still want to go. That living up to one's word, that doing what I said I would do, it's the mark of character, right? It's the mark of someone who's disciplined. It's the mark of someone who can be counted on, that I do what I said I was going to do. And yet, in cancel culture, we all know what it's like to have, like, here's the day I said I would show up to that wedding, the day I said I would show up and go out with those people, the day I said I would show up and paint the house or rake the lawn or whatever the thing I said I would do, that day comes. The fundraiser, I'm going to the fundraising dinner now. Here I am. On campus, we have some retreats. And sometimes I always tell our students, I say, I know what happened. Thursday night, Friday, all day, you were like, how can I get out of this? Even though you wanted to go to this, you know, earlier this week, something happened. And if it's just not perfect, I don't have to do it. And yet, not only does scripture say, let your yes be yes and your no be no. Like, if you said you'd do it, do it. If you said you weren't going to do it, don't do it. But also, we know that where character is built, like where character resides, is integrity in the moment of choice. Integrity in the moment of choice. I do what I said I would do. That here comes the day that I have to actually pull through. I have to pull the trigger. I have to actually take that next step and do what I said I would do. And I don't feel like it anymore. That's where character comes in. Character, integrity, is keeping one's promise, keeping one's word. When the emotion that I had when I made that promise is gone. Does that make sense? So integrity, commitment, character is keeping my word when the emotion in which I made that promise has passed. It's that, again, once again, integrity in the moment of choice. I think there's something really good about being able to show up in bad weather. I think there's something really good about hosting an event, but that's not perfect. I think it's something really, really good about saying, I wanted to do this before. I don't really want to do it anymore, but I said I would. No, next time I don't have to do it because I didn't say I would do it again. But this time I said I would do it. And to keep my word is so, so important. To keep our word is so important. So here's my invitation. Look around. Am I someone who has embraced cancel culture so fully to the degree the people can't count on me anymore, that I'm willing to pull the plug the moment things aren't perfect, that I'm willing to call it quits the minute that things aren't going the right way, that I'm not willing to show up unless I feel like showing up? There's something about that none of us really respect or love, and we don't like it or respect it in ourselves either. But character, commitment, and integrity in the moment of choice, that our yes be yes and our no be no, and then just do what I said I would do, is so powerful and so necessary. And I know you can do it today. You're a child of God. The Holy Spirit dwells inside of you. The power that raised Jesus Christ from the dead dwells inside of you. And so your yes can be yes and your no can be no.

0: We're weak on our own. We're broken on our own. We disintegrate. But with the Holy Spirit, we have integrity, not just anytime, but integrity also in the moment of choice. Anyways, Marlo's here to present. My name is Father Mike. God bless.
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3: The Holy Father's prayer intention for the month of July is for respect for human life. 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

0: I firmly believe that prayer is communication with God. And if we know that God is a loving Father, why wouldn't we want to talk to God? The reality is, we've got to talk to our family, we've got to talk to our friends, and if God is real, and God is definitely real, He wants to hear about our day. He also wants to know how we're doing and what our needs are. Prayer is communication with God.
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2: This is Father Will Stratton. We pray so that we may come to know God, but I think even more importantly, we pray so that He may come to know us. In the name of the Father, and of the Son, and of the Holy Spirit, amen. Heavenly Father, You have created all things, all people, in Your likeness, in Your image. We pray for an end of abortion. We pray for a respect of all human life, from conception to natural death. Continue to pray for a conversion of their hearts back to You, so that they may see and encounter You also in their brothers and sisters. We pray for a respect of human life, from conception to natural death, that all people may see and encounter Christ and recognize the goodness and the gift of life. Lord, may You convert the hearts of those who agree with abortion, and may You bring it to an end. We ask this through Christ our Lord. In the name of the Father, and of the Son, and of the Holy Spirit, amen.
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5: She was an atheist who had everything the world could offer materially, until one day she began to wonder, why did it matter? 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

0: her popular blog, conversiondiary.com. And it's as much about the faith as it is surviving each day in a homeschooling family of five children. In addition to that, she's an author whose book, Something Other Than God, tells the story of her journey of conversion from atheism to Catholicism. So please welcome Jennifer Fulweiler. Jennifer.
1: Wonderful to be here.
0: Good to be with you, and thank you for coming. Great to have you. Now, how old are your children? What's the range that you have?
1: Well, we actually have six. You got to be quick to keep up with the Fulweilers.
0: What did you do in the last few minutes?
1: I know. We're busy. We have six, and my oldest is actually nine.
0: Wow.
1: So really busy house. And my husband and I are both only children. So
0: is that right?
1: Yeah. So it's all brand new to us.
0: I'll bet. I've known a number of only children who don't understand the squabbles among. It was so quiet when I grew up, right?
1: I know that my house was silent. I mean, you could hear a pin drop, and now it's like someone's always yelling. Always. It's amazing to me. So, yeah, it is a brand new experience.
0: One of my favorites is when brothers go to their sisters. Now, is it all boys, all girls, or mixed?
1: Oldest and youngest are boys, and then all girls in the middle.
0: All right, and the boys probably do, go like this.
1: Oh,
0: and say,
1: yeah.
0: He's not touching me.
1: Right. and who knew they would argue over just looking at each other? It'll be like,
0: exactly.
1: Mommy, he's looking at me. Like, he's looking at you. Who cares? So, I just didn't go through
0: Wait
1: that.
0: A minute, how do I know all these things?
1: I know.
0: I don't have any kids. But I'm an oldest brother, so...
1: Oh, so you know.
0: I know. My mother said, I know you didn't do it, but you instigated everybody else.
1: That's so funny.
0: Sounds familiar, I'm sure. Now, here you are with six children, and you and your husband are raising them, and I presume raising them in the faith.
1: Of course.
0: And, you yourself, though, did not come from a place where you were raised a Catholic.
1: No.
0: Tell us a little bit about your background here.
1: So I was raised in a home, first of all, I personally was an atheist as far back as I can remember.
0: Mm-hmm.
1: I really seem to be one of those people who is naturally wired for it.
0: Mm-hmm.
1: My dad is an atheist, I'm actually not sure what his current beliefs are, but he was when I was a child, and very, very strictly an atheist. But he didn't raise me to be an atheist per se. He raised me to seek truth and question assumptions. And he always taught me, if you have an idea, if you have something that you believe to be true, make sure you follow your beliefs to all of their logical conclusions. Really think them through.
0: In other words, he's somebody who really is a thoughtful person who cares not about indoctrinating and shoving it down your throat, but who wanted you to learn how to think.
1: That is exactly it. And interestingly, he is very supportive of our faith and of my husband and I being Catholic now, because he said, true to his word, he said, I always said I told you to seek truth. And I respect the fact that you have done that.
0: Mm-hmm.
1: So, but when I was a child, atheism seemed very natural to me. This idea that, I believe that this table is right here because I can touch it and I can see it and measure it, observe it.
0: Mm-hmm.
1: And so that strict atheist materialist view that there could be absolutely nothing if we cannot see, observe, or measure it came very naturally to me.
0: Okay, now that's very interesting. But, a friend of mine who's a physicist, Anthony Rizzi, I don't know if you know his
1: I know stuff. The name.
0: Yeah. He's, matter of fact, he's working on some physics for little children.
1: Oh, good.
0: So that's something that you might want to check into. But he says one of the first steps in being able to find the existence of God is to believe that this is real.
1: Right.
0: So even though you said, I can't see God, if I can't measure it, at least you believed in the real things around you.
1: That's right.
0: And that's very important.
1: Right. That's an important first step. And, I think that as I got older, one of the things that really solidified me in my atheism was that you would see people who would believe in the supernatural.

0: but would kind of start to concoct some crazy things, you know, say, well, God told me to do this and that. And to me, that seemed dangerous because I mm-hmm. thought the reason we stick to believing what we can see and observe is because there's a certain safety in that. Because I thought, even if you were to believe in the supernatural, how would you know that it's God telling you to do something and not just something you want to do? And so exactly. spirituality actually seemed kind of dangerous to me.
1: Yeah, well, see, especially if you come across certain forms of spirituality that are judged by me, myself, and I.
0: Right. Yes,
1: that's,
0: yes.
1: That's very problematic.
0: And it's very common today. You see that a lot in all sorts of brands of spirituality, mm-hmm. that it is a very self-centered spirituality where essentially you come up with what you really want to do mm-hmm. and then you give it the divine stamp of approval. And to an atheist, that was very troubling to me.
1: Sure. Well, you know, to a believer, that's also troubling.
0: Well, that's true.
1: And it's, you know, something that, you know, in the case of certain groups, certainly in the past, there were more of them, I think, than today. But it was a big fad to join various cults that were very destructive, sometimes suicidal or murderous, as in the case of Jim Jones.
0: Right.
1: So, you know, you're right. There's great danger. But that danger kept you away from faith. You know, that you steered you away. What were the next steps?
0: Well, so the first step in my conversion, and it was a many-step process, you know, which is why it takes a whole book to explain it. But the first step was when I met my husband. He has a really interesting background in that he was raised very poor, raised by a single mother. They just pretty much had nothing when he was growing up. And she told him that the way to get out of poverty would be to go to good schools. And so he went to Yale undergrad, Columbia Law, Stanford Business School, and he studied in the master's program, studying artificial intelligence in the computer science program at Stanford. He's also a CPA now. So he's extremely intelligent.
1: Exactly.
0: Yeah,
1: exactly. You know, and your mother-in-law, is she still alive?
0: Oh, yes.
1: Oh, good.
0: She's wonderful.
1: And she was 100% right.
0: Yes, exactly. And so she really encouraged education. And so I meet this man who is highly educated, just, you know, not just book smart, just really understands the world. And after we'd been dating for a while, it came out that he believed in God, and not only believed in God, but considered himself a lukewarm Christian. He didn't go to church. He didn't pray or anything like that. His God was the God of success and career.
1: Sure.
0: But he did believe. And he said, you know, I believe that Jesus is real, and I won't deny that. And I thought, what? Like, this guy's educated. He's smart. Like, he does the Jesus thing? What are you talking about? And, you know, and I'd meet his friends who were as smart as he is. And they had, like him, you know, they had more letters after their name than in their name. And they believed, too. And I didn't think they were right. I you know, I still was baffled by how they could believe it. But it was a big first step for me in the sense that it showed me that it is possible to be a reasonable, thoughtful person and believe in God. Yeah. I didn't see how it was possible yet,
1: right.
0: But I saw that it was possible.
1: And, you know, that's important. You know, I've come across some places and some situations where, matter of fact, when I was in graduate school, one of the other students told me about a preacher who was boasting about how dumb he was. And, you know, I don't condemn somebody for not being well educated, but he was bragging that he'd never gone to finish eighth grade and never went to high school or college. And finally, one of the sisters had to speak up and said, thank God that you're dumber than something that's pretty dumb. And so, but that's not really our goal.
0: Right.
1: So then what happened?
0: So we got married, and as I talk about in the book, the religion was actually not a source of conflict for us, because even though I was an atheist, and he was not only a theist, but believed in Jesus in a certain sense, both of us had made an idol of worldly things. So we lived downtown, we drove a Jaguar XJ8, you know, that's, we had the life that, yeah. that we wanted.

0: And so religion was just, it was irrelevant to both of us. So we got married in a completely secular ceremony. I wore a dark purple dress, and we had a friend just walk us through our vows, which we didn't rehearse. So the ceremony was only 7 minutes because we didn't rehearse it. And so...
1: But apparently the marriage has been longer than the ceremony.
0: Yes, it has. That's what matters. That's right.
1: A good start.
0: That's exactly right. So we wanted to make some statement. We weren't even married by the state at the ceremony. It was kind of a mess. So we got married, and we continued on in our ways. But then when my first child was born, that was a big moment for me because, you know, my dad always told me, think through what you believe. Follow your beliefs to all of their conclusions. And, you know, Father, to be honest, I had not really been doing that in my life. I was too busy planning parties and, you know, driving the Jaguar around. My own beliefs had become irrelevant in my life. And so
1: that's one of the things that I notice is fairly common.
0: Yeah.
1: A lot of people will claim to be atheists or more commonly agnostics, mm-hmm. but they don't keep thinking.
0: Yes.
1: And saying, follow your thoughts. Right. No, I'm too busy.
0: Right.
1: There are cool toys out there.
0: I want
1: all the toys.
0: Yep. When you're comfortable, you have no incentive to question it very much.
1: Right.
0: You know, because I didn't want to question it because I didn't want to find out that maybe there was more to life than this. I wanted to believe that, you know, going to New York and going to a fabulous cocktail party was, you know, that I didn't need to think beyond that, that I could just accept that this is what life's about.
1: Even so, being aware that cocktail parties are something that you call fabulous.
0: They were. That was like the source and summit of my life was that kind of thing. It really was. And so, yeah, so I had no incentive to question anything until my son was born, my first child. And then, you know, just out of love for him, I thought, if I'm going to be passing a belief system onto him, I need to make sure that I have really thought this through and that I know what I believe. And
1: so the having a baby kicked thinking
0: yes.
1: back into play.
0: Yes.
1: And not just coasting on toys.
0: Right. Exactly. Because somewhere in the back of my mind, I knew all those years that I wasn't really thinking through what mm-hmm. I believed, and mm-hmm. but I didn't care because it was just, it's my life. I mean, I think you're always more reckless with your own life. But when it came to my son, I thought, I want to do it right for yeah. him. I want to make sure that if I'm teaching him something, I have thoroughly evaluated it and made sure that it is true.
1: Yeah.
0: And so when I was holding him, you know, I was a strict atheist materialist, and when I was holding him, I looked at this two-week-old baby, and I thought, what is he in my worldview? And I thought, what a precious little randomly evolved set of chemical reactions that came from nothing and will return to nothing. And like, this is nonsense. Like that, it was at that moment that I was like, I don't believe this. And of course, being the overly analytical person that I am, and you'll see all sorts of analysis in the book, I immediately thought, is it that I don't think atheism is true, that he is nothing more than just, you know, chemical reactions, or is it that I don't want it to be true? I wanted to be very careful about staying on the track of seeking truth and not just believing what I wanted to believe. And I spent a long time really thinking about that. And the more I looked at that baby and the love I felt for him, I thought, you know, I can't prove it in a laboratory, but maybe there are some truths in life that can't be proved scientifically.
1: Yeah.
0: And I came to think that the love that I felt for my child might be one of those truths, that it comes from something outside of the chemical reactions in our brain, that maybe the chemical reactions are the conduit, but the source is something external. And I thought, yeah, I can't prove it scientifically, but I believe that it is true.
1: You know, if you focus only on the chemical reactions going on in a baby, you're going to be grossed out.
0: That's true.
1: And you can look and see, you know, despite those chemical reactions and the smells coming out all ends,

0: this child is someone I love.
1: Right.
0: And the chemical reactions and my willingness to overcome the grossness of them and ignore that for the sake of, that is key.
1: It is. I was reminded of when I was in college, I hung out with a group of atheists where we once had a discussion about how do we determine value of a human being? Because someone who, a Christian mm-hmm. or a theist said, why would you say that a human being is more valuable than, say, this gnat flying around or something? And what we came up with was we said, you know, human beings are more cognitively complex. We have awareness, we have intelligence, and so that's how you derive value. But then when I remembered that and looked at my baby, I realized that to determine value for any organism, I had essentially set a scale where over here is like not cognitively complex, therefore not valuable. And over here is like intelligent adult human, very valuable. But I realized my baby wasn't all the way over here on the scale because he actually wasn't that cognitively complex. I mean, honestly, adult pigs are actually, I think, more intelligent than newborn babies. And I thought, uh-oh, by my own worldview, an adult pig is more valuable than this baby. And it was that kind of thinking that made me think, I don't think this worldview makes as much sense as I think it as I thought it did.
0: And you see, for instance, there are some atheists who still say, no, the theory is right. They're more committed to the theory, and they're willing to say that you can abort a child up through age 6 years, which is not abortion.
1: Yeah.
0: That's what everybody else calls murder.
1: Right.
0: But, you know, that's a position actually held by an atheistic ethicist.
1: Right.
0: So you say, Now, you take that to its logical conclusions. Say, well, that makes sense.
1: Right. It sounds shocking, but it is actually perfectly logical. Mm-hmm. It is internally consistent with that worldview.
0: Yes. But you sense something beyond that worldview.
1: Right.
0: In your child.
1: I sensed that there was some sort of animating force, you know, behind humanity, that an origin for the love that I experienced with this child and in our new family. And I didn't know what it was, but I thought that it existed. And so I tried saying a prayer, the first prayer I'd ever said in my life, and I had no idea how to do it. I thought, you know, like tapping a microphone, is this thing on? Hello? how do you know when you're talking to God? I mean, I don't know. So I just said a quick prayer. And I guess just through cultural osmosis, I had heard of these moments when, like, you know, the non-believer reaches out to God and something happens, right? Like there's a chorus of angels or a sign or something. And I was very disappointed when nothing happened. You know, I said a prayer basically saying, well, if anyone is out there, I'm willing to hear from you. And when nothing happened, I thought, well, I guess God doesn't exist. A personal God either must not exist or must not care if I know him because he didn't respond, because I didn't understand how prayer works. I thought it was like an instantaneous, you know, you snap your finger and things start happening.
0: Yeah, and after having a baby, which is not instantaneous.
1: Right, exactly.
0: It's a long wait.
1: Exactly.
0: You know, you can't wait for him to get there, and you should have known. But anyway, go on.
1: Yep. So, you know, I had kind of given up on, you know, any sort of search for a personal God. I was, you know, reading up on Buddhism, which I think honestly in Austin is like required by law, you know, that you at least say that you dabble in Buddhism. So I was just reading up on that kind of thing. And then one day I went into a bookstore and completely randomly, I literally just stumbled into this book called The Case for Christ. It's by a Protestant author, Lee Strobel. And I found it very intriguing. You know, it was not the case that I read it and I was like, he's right, Jesus is real, but he was a former atheist, and I think that matters because atheists kind of, we had our own language, you know, our own way of viewing the world and analyzing things. And in my years, you know, I grew up in the Bible Belt, I had lots of contact with believers, and I found that lifelong believers, we were always missing each other. I mean, when they tried to explain their faith to me, I just had no idea what they were talking about. But here was someone who had actually been an atheist. And so he could sort of

0: speak my language. And one of the things that I think is worth noting, because sometimes when I give talks about this, people will say, what's the name of the book? Oh, I'm going to give that to every atheist I know. And because if it, you know, if it changed your mind, it'll change their minds. But it is, I do like the book. But one thing to note about that is that I had said the prayer first. So I was in a state of openness. You know, I could have come across that book a year before and I would have just laughed at it and ridiculed it. But I was in that state of openness. And in that state, you know, having this former atheist explain his faith in a way that I could understand, it actually had an impact on me.
1: And he's done all the, because even for Strobel, his growth, first of all, had to deal with his study of physics.
0: That's right.
1: He had to go through a whole process where he began to realize physics doesn't have this closed system world. It can't explain itself. And right. that he went through a lot of research.
0: Right.
1: That's very interesting research in its own right. And then moved toward Christian faith.
0: Right.
1: But first, he had to come to believe in God
0: right.
1: by seeing that that makes sense within physics.
0: Exactly. And I think in very similar conversion to my own, that I think with atheists, before they can move on to the next step, they first need to see, well, first, I mean, they have to just sort of be in a place of openness. But even aside from that, they first need to see that it's not unreasonable to have faith. You have to have that security that
1: right.
0: I don't have to check my brain at the door. Because I think when we atheists, when we were on the outside looking in, the impression is that in order to be a believer, certainly in order to be part of a religion, the way it works is the hierarchy of the religion tells you to believe something and you just check your brain at the door and you say, okay, well, I believe that then. And that you know, that seems crazy and scary and of course is not the way it works. And so I think for him and for me, certainly, that was a very important step to at least establish, okay, a reasonable case can be made for belief.
1: Exactly. And, you know, I had one of my students who was an atheist and took my course. She was from a Jewish background, but she took my Old Testament course because she had to take
0: right.
1: theology. And she figured, well, I know about this. But, you know, what she feared was becoming what she called a head nodder.
0: Oh, right.
1: That, in other words, you go to a synagogue, church, or mosque, and you just agree with everything they say and don't
0: right.
1: think. And she realized, no, this opened up thinking
0: yes.
1: to believe in God. And it really surprised her, but also pleased her, because she's, like yourself, a very, very intelligent woman.
0: That's
1: a medical doctor, in fact.
0: Oh, wow. Mm-hmm. That was exactly my experience, too, of seeing the world just opened up. You know, I was always curious. I always wanted to learn about the world and the human experience and science and everything. And, you know, I found that since I've been a believer, I feel like I'm at the all-you-can-eat buffet. I mean, there's so much more to learn than I ever knew was possible. Like, when I can still be interested and learn about all the things that I was interested in when I was an atheist, but now it's just like the box is so much bigger. It's a very expansive experience.
1: Exactly. And this is, you know, I don't know how all your studies have gone since, but, you know, to discover, like Thomas Wood's book and other books, Al Cresta has a new book on, you know, the crisis facing Catholic Church. These books point out how many scientists were believers
0: right.
1: who came to science not in secret against the church, but Copernicus dedicated his book to the Pope,
0: right.
1: to Pope Paul III. And this was part of the faith opened them to science.
0: That's right.
1: And they loved science more because they were priests and lay people like Louis Pasteur.
0: That's right, exactly. It's, you know, it's amazing how having a solid grounding in faith, I think, really sparks your curiosity, makes you want to learn more. It you know, makes you desire to learn about creation. And so to me, now that I'm a believer, it makes so much sense that, you know, many of the great founding fathers of science were not just believers, but devout believers.
1: Mm-hmm.
0: I think that curiosity about the sciences in particular is very much just a natural extension of being a believer.
1: Well,

0: Right. And but then, you know, I began reading about the lives of the saints and just or just saintly people, and I saw that you see this group of the people who are holy within Christianity, the people who do Christianity like you're supposed to do Christianity. There is nobody like them in the world. Like that proof I was looking for of, well, if this Jesus guy is who he says he is, wouldn't people act differently? Wouldn't they do amazing, loving things? I saw it's a small group, unfortunately. You know, it's not as big as it should be. But there is this group of people, you know, the saints and who've lived throughout history and the saintly people who live today. And you do see them doing just heroic, superhuman acts of love, and you don't really see that level of love in groups anyway, you know, and anywhere else. And I found that very remarkable.
1: Well, one of the things I like to point out, two elements. On one hand, the religious wars, I've talked about this many times on my program, but I found this at the University of Hawaii, which is not a Catholic or a Christian university. It's a state university. But at the University of Hawaii, just hawaii.edu/powerkills. In there, they do a chart of the people who died in the wars of Christianity, which really were from the mid-11th until the mid-17th century. That's when you see the Christian wars for the most part. And in that period, 2.5 million people died. Now, this is not to be commended by any means, but take a look then at the secular wars. In the Napoleonic Wars and the French Revolution, they equaled that in a short time. Right. In the secular wars and atheistic genocides of the 20th century, between 1914, when the war was about nationalism, a secular idea of the importance of the state over the church.
0: Right.
1: And then you have National Socialism, National Socialist Workers' Party, the Nazis. You've got the communists in Soviet Union and China and Cambodia and the other communist bloc countries. They added that all up. So between 1914 and 1991, it's 305 million people die in wars or mass executions, working people to death, mass state-directed starvations, for instance, in Ukraine and China and elsewhere. 305 million in that short period when atheists do get their way.
0: Right. Well,
1: this is absolutely astounding. The other side is that it's the Catholic Church that invents the university, the hospital, the orphanage, the mental institution, and many other areas of study, and that those are specifically Catholic inventions.
0: Right.
1: That the pagans never had them.
0: Right.
1: And, you know, that we're still one of the largest operators of hospitals and schools in the country.
0: Well, what you see with those, you know, you talked about the huge death rate in some of those, you know, atheistic regimes. In a way, it's not surprising, because when you have a purely atheistic state, it doesn't take very long before you get to the belief by the people in power that human lives are worth nothing.
1: Right.
0: If you don't start with this idea that, you know, if you're the one in power, that someone more powerful than me created these people and they are valuable and I answer to the person more powerful than me. If you don't believe that, if you think that you are the arbiter of all truth and all power,
1: and the arbiter of human value.
0: Right, exactly. If you think you are the arbiter of human value, it is very tempting and very easy to just say all of those people over there are worth nothing. Their lives are worth nothing. And so it's not surprising that you see those huge, huge numbers getting racked up in terms of death.
1: And you just compare the 240 years of crusades. That's one of the people, oh, this is horrible. A million people died in the crusades, you know, altogether.
0: Right.
1: In the first month of World War I, the same number of people died and the

0: Eastern Front in the Russian-German battle in August of 1914, 1 million soldiers died in one battle in 1 month.
1: Wow.
0: Compared to 240 years, 1 million people dying.
1: Right.
0: And again, I don't commend that, what happened in the Crusades, but we also need perspective
1: right.
0: on how nationalism treated the people as cannon fodder.
1: Right.
0: And that wasn't good for the poor people that died.
1: Yes, it's like you said, it's so important to have perspective on these things, because especially in our culture, there's just sort of, it's just taken as truth that nobody questions that, mm-hmm. oh, religions have killed so many people. And
0: right.
1: we really need to make sure that we're looking at the facts so we know exactly what we're talking about
0: exactly.
1: you know, when we throw out exactly. those kind of things.
0: Exactly. In terms of your own development, we got to how you came to believe in God and that openness to God, and especially how the openness to the person of Jesus Christ just doesn't make sense to you unless what he says is true.
1: Right.
0: Of all the people crucified under the Romans in Palestine of that day, and there were lots of them, in 6 BC, hundreds and hundreds, if not thousands, were killed by the Romans and Jewish people up in Galilee. And so this one gets to transform the world.
1: Right.
0: Where did you go next in terms of what brought you to faith?
1: Okay, so I found myself very intrigued by Jesus because of what you just said. So I bought a Bible. I knew that the Bible was the Christian book because I wanted to know more about him. I wanted to know who he is. And so that was my goal at this point, just get clarity on, so who is this Jesus guy? He clearly did something amazing. I want to know who he is. So I bought a Bible, and I was about as ignorant of the Bible as you could be growing up in modern America. I didn't completely understand the distinction between the Old Testament and the New Testament. And so I started the Bible on page one, thinking that I thought you read it like a book. You read it yeah. cover to cover. I thought Jesus would come in on page 30, 50, I don't know. So I'm in the Old Testament, like expecting the stories about fishermen and, you know, water and wine. And I'm like, what is Numbers, Leviticus? Like, what is this? So I was completely baffled by the Bible. And a couple things, I ended up reading not all of the whole Old Testament, but most of it, and then all of the New Testament. And a couple things stood out to me. One is that I didn't see a clear case for the Christian moral code as I knew it. I knew something about what Christians believed, but mm-hmm. I could sort of see how you could get parts of it, but I didn't see it clearly laid out. And I also didn't understand, you know, this question of who Jesus is. You could kind of have different interpretations of some of the stories, and I wasn't clear on how I was supposed to interpret that. And I would go online and look at, you know, different Christian interpretations of various parts of the Bible, and everybody had a different interpretation, and everybody said that their interpretation was right.
0: Mm-hmm.
1: And so what I saw is that these people were not worshiping the same Jesus. They each sort of took away the Jesus that, you know, felt right to them, made most sense to them, and said, that's who Jesus is. And as someone who didn't know who Jesus is, I said, you know, I need an objective answer, not just your personal take on how you personally interpret the Bible. So very, very quickly, I saw the need for authority. As someone who came to Christianity completely fresh and just picked up a Bible and was trying to find Jesus, it was immediately clear to me that this system, this, you know, me and the Bible all alone system simply doesn't hold water. It just doesn't work.
0: Yep. So where did that take you?
1: Well, I had started a blog, and which came very naturally to me. I had had various websites, and I had actually recruited people who did a great job of defending Christian beliefs in various atheist forums and stuff like that. And later I would find out that all of the people that I recruited, I would email them and say, you did a great job of defending your beliefs. I'd like for you to talk to me. These were people who used reason and knew about the sciences and were very just educated, reasonable, and intelligent. All of them that I had self-identified as being able to just demolish atheist arguments were all Catholic, it turns out, uh-huh. and that was not intentional. So I had these Catholic readers who, unbeknownst to me at the time, were Catholic. And so I went on my blog and I said, I cannot make heads or tails of the Bible. And I also said, you know, this system of, you know, reading the Bible just by yourself to find Jesus, it requires literacy. It requires the printing press. These are things that have not always been widely available. If nothing else, it requires free time to be able to, you know, just read the Old Testament and know how the scriptures work with one another. And I said, you know, guys, this is a mess. Like, this system just doesn't work. And they said that, you know, maybe there's a need for an authority. They gave the analogy of, you know, imagine if the founding fathers of America had just distributed the Constitution to individuals and said, make of this what you will. You know, we need a Supreme Court to guide the interpretation of the Constitution. And so using that analogy, which appealed to me, you know, as a lawyer's wife, they said, you know, what if there's a need for authority? What if when God, you know, how God inspired the writers of the Bible, how he took imperfect people and conveyed perfect truth through them. What if he kept doing that in founding a church? What if he is still doing that to this day in a church that still exists? And I said, that makes a lot of sense. And then they said, that's the Catholic Church. And I said, oh, no, not the Catholics, no. And Joe, who
0: in the Bible Belt, you probably did not hear that as one of the options pushed on you.
1: I did not. I had no idea. I had never heard that theory. Right. I did not know it was an option. I only knew the sola scriptura version of Christianity. And so Joe, my husband, he had been raised Baptist and was fairly anti-Catholic, even though he was a lukewarm Christian. I often say that when we got married, the only thing we had in common religion-wise was that we were both anti-Catholic. So he really recoiled at that and said, you know, Catholicism, they have all these pagan influences and they worship Mary. And I mean, you know, you've heard it all. Mm-hmm. And so he said, you know, we can't go any further with this religious stuff you're doing because these people are Catholic and that's bad. And I said, but what choice do we have? I said, there's something to this Jesus Christ guy. Like, I really think there is, but there is no Christian theory. There is no system of Christianity that makes sense outside of this Catholic Church that claims that it is a divinely guided, living church that speaks truth through imperfect people to all places and all time. I said, I don't want to become Catholic either, but I don't think we have a choice because this is the only theory that is even plausible within Christianity.
0: Yeah. And eventually, you obviously have followed that.
1: Right. Yes. And well, my husband and I both ended up converting because we decided to seek truth together. Because by this time he had become interested. At first he wasn't particularly interested in my search for truth and my religious quest. But by this time he was on board and we agreed. We said, well, let's just figure out what's true and let's see where it leads us. And so, you know, spoiler alert here in the book, but we did both end up becoming Catholic, which is interesting since when we got married, I was an atheist and he was an anti-Catholic Baptist.
0: Who didn't practice.
1: Right. No, didn't practice his faith. And the biggest thing I think that, and this is one of the reasons I had to work so hard on this book is because I think God slowly revealed to me what the story was really about, that even more than me letting go of atheism and my husband letting go of his lukewarm Baptist background, what we really had to let go of was our real religion, which was the world. Because what we really worshiped was our idols, you know, just the lifestyle that we lived. And that wasn't actually clear to me until like the third rewrite I did on my book, that it was only then that I realized this wasn't as much, it's sort of about me leaving atheism, but it was more about, am I willing, do I believe in God enough to really put him first, to put him above all these things that I like so much, you know, the travel and the cocktail parties and stuff like that.
0: Now, you know, one of the things I like about your story is that your oldest son was the instigator, even before he could talk. And as an oldest boy who was an instigator, tell your son I admire his good work.
1: I will.
0: And when you, I assume that as you homeschool, you also are communicating the faith to your children.
1: That's right.
0: Do they find that oppressive?
1: No, not

0: at all. And to them, it's such a natural part of life. Mm-hmm. I think that, you know, they know that I wasn't raised Catholic, and I think it's that to them, I think it seems like there must have been something missing, because it's so natural to stop and to say a prayer and to ask for a saint's intercession, or, you know, to just communicate with God and the divine. I mean, I think it just feels like a very natural part of life to them.
1: That's good. And hopefully they'll, you know, one of the things I certainly remember well as a boy going to Catholic school is that we would read biographies of saints. And they were so interesting.
0: That's right. They're fascinating.
1: Far more interesting than the sinners.
0: That's right.
1: You know, the sinners do some things that are tantalizing, but interesting, not in the long run.
0: Right.
1: They pretty much come up with the same sins.
0: That's right. You know, C.S. Lewis has that great quote, which I can't remember exactly what he said, but he basically said, "The tyrants of the world are all alike, but you never see such rich, beautiful diversity as with the saints."
1: Right, right, right. And this is one of the great things about having faith. You know, it's very much an important thing that you do with your blogging, because a lot of people meet on the internet. Atheists don't have churches.
0: That's right.
1: And so they use the internet as the meeting place to recruit other atheists. There are already a lot of young people on the internet. And for you to be blogging, I don't do that myself.
0: You don't have a blog, Father?
1: No. I don't blog. And I do other stuff, but the folks like you are out there to realize, for a lot of other people, that this is a great way to be missionaries. You know, you can stay at home, even if you're homebound.
0: That's right.
1: This is a great way, and with having a lot of kids and all the other stuff, and to use this as a great tool. So I want to mention that your blog is conversiondiary.com. And folks are welcome. Do you have rules about being polite and stuff?
0: You know, I don't have rules, actually. Okay. I haven't found that I've really needed to.
1: Oh, good, good. Well, hopefully everybody will be very nice.
0: They are. Everyone is. You know, even the atheists, and I have quite a few atheist readers, and I love
1: good.
0: Them.
1: Yeah.
0: And they tend to be quite polite, actually.
1: That's wonderful. That's the kind of dialogue we want to see.
0: That's right.
1: Well, you know, it's time for us to end. Thank you so much for being with us. And may the Lord bless you and all your families, wherever they may be. Especially on this Thanksgiving weekend. May God bless you and keep you, the Father, the Son, and the Holy Spirit. Amen. And do spend more time with each other, less time shopping on Black Friday, and enjoy each other's company. And we're thankful for you watching and for supporting us. So please do keep us in between your gas bill, your electric bill, and your cable bill, because we have a lot of bills to pay too. God bless you, and thank you.

0: July is dedicated as the month of devotion to the precious blood of Jesus. Many saints have spoken of devotion to the precious blood of Jesus, most notably Saint Catherine of Siena. During the month of July, we are encouraged to honor the precious blood of Jesus by making an act of love to the precious blood every day of the month.
1: The wisdom of Mother Angelica.
2: You know, there's all kinds of idolatry. There's, if you love yourself more than your neighbor, it's kind of idolatry. We had a lot of the idolatry. All the New Agers say everybody's God. I told you, I thought that picture of Mrs. Buddha. Did you ever see that picture of Mrs. Buddha? She didn't call herself that, but she had rolls and rolls of fat like Buddha does sometimes, and she called herself a goddess. That's idolatry, see? I think there are other kinds of idolatry. For example, if a man works so hard he neglects his family, isn't that a kind of idolatry? You want to get ahead? You're going after a thing. And to the neglect of your family, your children, your loved ones. That's a kind of idolatry.
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3: 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She had an emotionally unstable and suicidal mother, a nervous condition, stomach problems. No betting man would have placed money on this woman succeeding. But oddly, it was the pain, the physical setbacks that really illuminated her path and showed her the way, which is one of the first lessons of Mother Angelica's life, one of the lessons it reveals. 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
10: Good evening and welcome to The Journey Home. I'm Marcus Grody, your host for this program. Once again, EWTN has given me this wonderful opportunity to join you this evening to hear the story of someone who was drawn by the Holy Spirit, whose heart and mind was awakened to the fullness of the faith. And often on The Journey Home program, we'll have often guests from more commonly suspected denominations that will be open to coming to the Catholic Church. And then there are some that come from areas that are really hard. We don't see very many converts from certain groups, and there's a reason for that. And I'm sure our guest tonight is going to share why the difficulty of the journey out of, for example, tonight, our guest is a former Jehovah's Witness, Oscar Herrera. Oscar, it's great to have you to the program. It's great to have you here.
0: Thank you very much.
10: It's great to have you here. And as I mentioned, we don't see very many former Jehovah's Witnesses coming to the Catholic Church, but it's great when we see that happen. You know,
0: that's a very true statement. Yes.
10: Okay, so let me back off and invite you to, let's hear the beginning of your journey.
0: All right, well, definitely it's a great journey, thanks to the grace of God for this. But yeah, definitely the journey was, I was born in Mexico City.
10: Okay.
0: I was...
10: A good Catholic environment.
0: Good Catholic environment, country, yes, correct. And I indeed was baptized and confirmed when I was 6 months old. I did not know that until a few years ago, but that was me. And I remember being raised in the Catholic faith. I remember as far as back as 4 years old, being, you know, going to Mass. But, you know, I was a kid. I remember being able to celebrate birthdays and celebrating Christmas. And I was the only child, so I got all the gifts and everything. You know, my parents were excellent with me in that regard. So it was that point on. But then when I was 5 years old, my dad started to study the Bible with the Jehovah's Witnesses.
10: Okay.
0: And so from the point when I was five, obviously I was, you know, I would go with my dad to the local Kingdom Hall in Mexico City. And right away I started, you know, getting into everything that they do, that they start teaching you. So I enrolled in what they call the Theocratic Ministry School, which is a very systemized way of studying the Bible.
10: Okay.
0: And by the age of six already, I was already giving public talks in front of 100, 150 you know, people in the...
10: What age?
0: Six. Oh. 6 years old. Yeah. So,
10: wow.
0: I mean, you know, it was one of those things where you would have, they would give you, let's say, for example, Matthew chapter 5. Verses 1 through 11. And you would have to draw a little introduction, read the verse, and then a little conclusion. So anywhere around a 5 minute talk. And then it went on building more and more as time went through. So that was, you know, by the my first years as a Jehovah's Witness were very engulfed into reading the Bible.
10: At that age of your development, I mean, I don't want to use a negative term, but it really became your whole worldview very early on.
0: Yes.
10: You know what I'm saying? I mean, very early on, it, even before we usually consider the age of understanding what's good and bad, you know?
0: Correct.
10: Your whole worldview. One other thing I wanted to ask, how do you explain that your dad was so susceptible to this group? Had he not been well formed, do you think? Is it?
0: I don't think so, and that's something that maybe we can touch on a little bit later as it goes through.
10: Okay.
0: But that's something that I did find I had to later on, you know, question myself. How did he get to that point?
10: Yeah.
0: And now, you know, as time has gone through, I have found that answer.
10: Okay.
0: You know, which I think it's going to be something, you know, some light shed upon of this journey for anyone watching us.
10: All right. Excellent. So there you are, 6 year old.
0: Yes.
10: That's amazing.
0: Yeah, 6 years old. So comes to the age of nine, and that's when we moved to Chicago. We came over, all my family, and along with my grandma as well. So the whole family migrated to Chicago. We came to Chicago Heights, where we currently live at the moment. And so by the age of nine, you know, at that point, my mother and my grandma still were kind of holding off on studying with the Jehovah's Witnesses. But when we came over and, you know, we stayed at my uncle's house and they saw him and his family getting Bible study, that's when they started to study with them as well. So that was when, you know, even at that point, then my grandma and my mom kind of came on board as well.
10: All right.
0: So it was then the full family. At the age of 10, that's when I decided to baptize as a Jehovah's Witness. And now looking back on it, you know, at 10 years old, I was a kid.
10: Yeah.
0: You know? But back then, you know, I wasn't pressured at all by my parents, by my father at all, nothing. It was all me that I felt that as, you know, that was going to be my future as an active Jehovah's Witness.
10: So inside.
0: Inside, yeah, I wholeheartedly felt it. And because of my public speaking, you know, preparation at such an early age, everyone at the Kingdom Hall saw me as, you know, one day you're going to become a ministerial servant, an elder, a circuit overseer, a district overseer, you know, just going up the ranks. And, you know, that was something that I

0: wholeheartedly believe in. I was very, you know, I did it with a passion, very zealous, and you know, would wake up on weekends really early, 7 a.m. to go either door to door or going to laundromats, wherever, you know, to preach the gospel, to leave, you know, the Wake magazine, the Watchtower magazine, and you know, so at a very early age, that's how my journey started.
1: Is that how you thought one became a member of the 144,000?
0: No, that was a little more, that was more different in regards. The 144,000 is more of a belief of, that's something more in your heart, that you believe that. And it was, you know, till nowadays, it's one of those questions where it's like, how do you really know that you are part of that right. group that only goes to heaven?
1: Okay, I was wondering if that was part of the plan. You know,
0: not part of the plan, correct.
1: Never been a Jehovah's Witness, I don't know if I've heard, especially through my guests, you know.
0: Yeah, no, more of it was more the belief. One of them is the 144,000 that would go to heaven, to reign with Jesus Christ. And the other would be if you had the paradise here on earth. So that was, you know, my course in life would be to, you know, if one day I died and resurrected, it would be on a paradise here on earth.
1: All right.
0: So that was, you know, that's where I was headed to.
1: Right.
0: Okay. Correct.
1: Okay, so there are your laundromats and wherever you're preaching it.
0: And like I said, it was a very, very well systematic thing. You know, it would be five meetings a week, Wednesdays, Fridays, Sundays, and you're talking this for a period from since I was 5 years old till about my teenage years. And it was like clockwork. Okay. You know? So this, like I said, this is what I was instilled upon, all the beliefs. By the age of 13, I had already read their Bible, the newer translation of the Holy Scriptures, two times. So that was my life. You know, I really loved at an early age to read, to do the public speaking, to be able to convey God's word.
1: When you came to the States, did you enter into a Hispanic Jehovah's Witness community?
0: Yes.
1: You know what I'm saying? So it's very... Your whole worldview, again, was reinforced in this English-speaking country by a Hispanic Jehovah's Witness community.
0: Correct. Yeah, it's always been, you know, and nowadays as well, the parish where we are, it's also Spanish community. Okay. Right. But yeah, when we came over, the local Jehovah's Witness congregation was in Spanish.
1: Right.
0: So
1: again, reinforcing you as a young man to keep your view inward.
0: Correct.
1: To this community.
0: All exactly.
1: Right. Okay.
0: Yes.
1: Yeah. Okay, so you're a young 13, 14-year-old, right? On fire?
0: On fire, okay. Yes, exactly, yeah. And then now this is when a lot of the, you know, that turmoil started to happen a little. You know, obviously with adolescence, a lot of changes come in life. Yeah. One of the things that really started to trigger, you know, little warning signs was I really love sports, especially soccer, and I really wanted to be involved, in the soccer team at my high school. Well, one of the things that the Jehovah's Witnesses do is they discourage you a lot from having a more than the needed time with worldly people. In other words, people that are not within the Jehovah's Witnesses organization. Yeah. And so I didn't think of that as something that was wrong. I said, well, it's just, you know, playing sports. I love playing soccer. My dad was very strict with me on that point because constantly the literature, the talks that they gave was specially targeted for young people as to do not spend too much time with the worldly people, because sooner or later your attendance to the meetings, all of those things are going to start decreasing, and you're going to have, you know, that's going to affect your spiritual
1: life. Yeah, there's some truth in that.
0: So it was one of those things where, you know, I really didn't get to play soccer throughout my 4 years as I really wanted to. The other thing is they highly discourage you from pursuing a higher education. You know, and I wanted to become an engineer. That's what I felt like. I excelled at school, and that's what I wanted to become in life, an engineer. Obviously, it's a career that takes up a lot of time, a lot of study, and so that was a big component that they highly discourage you from pursuing a higher education.
1: Was that because the powers that be did not want the influence of what comes with the higher education, or was it because the Jehovah's Witnesses were really an offshoot of the Millerites, so there was an idea that the end of time is right around the corner,

0: So the whole idea of it, of higher education and careers, doesn't fit with a view of the end times coming soon.
1: Yeah, that was part of it. That was part of it, that your basis was mostly to try to dedicate as much time as possible for the preaching work. So you put in at least 90 hours, 100 hours at the preaching work every month. So if I was going to attend a engineering degree, it would suck up all my time, and I would dedicate very little to no time to the preaching work. And since, as you mentioned, the end of times was near, that was not a priority.
0: I mean, even some of those discourage marriage. I don't know if Jehovah's Witnesses had an emphasis on that.
1: As far as marriage, they don't, but they, at the same time as well, they really push for you to marry someone within the organization. Sure. So kind of like offshoot of the Old Testament, as where the Israelites only had to do that covenant within their own people and not associated with all the other, everyone outside of being a Hebrews.
0: All right, our guest is Oscar Herrera. He's a former Jehovah's Witness. Okay, so you're starting to see a few things that are at least discouraging. It's not questioning your faith at this point, but at least saying, I'm not sure I'm happy about this part of my faith.
1: Correct, yeah. So it was that. And then at the same time as well, it was that point in time where I wanted more freedom as well. So it was one of the things that was very, not really out of the box. So at that point in time as well, I started attending nightclubs, and I had really loved the nightlife and having a good time with friends, which at the same time, that was also highly discouraged to say, we don't want you to do that. So it created a conflict inside me, because at the same time, I didn't want to, I wanted to please Jehovah and follow, but at the same time, I also had, which I see now, it's something that we all go as adolescents of, trying to go about daily life and, trying to do things. And I wasn't really getting into anything like drugs or getting drinking, none of that. It was just, having a good time. But a lot of that was very controlled as well in my environment.
0: Okay. All right. Up until this time, then when you're reaching out a little bit, had your childhood Catholic, I'm not going to say Catholic faith, but it doesn't sound like you really had a Catholic faith, but any of that, what was your view of Catholics during all this time?
1: Oh, my view, I was pretty much brought up anti-Catholic on all ranks, everything. So that was my basis of that, since I, as you mentioned, my encounter with Catholicism at an early age was really null.
0: Yeah.
1: So all this time being prepped on with the public talks, with the Bible study, with their literature, is all pretty much an anti-Catholic. Mm-hmm. So I was pretty much brought up on, obviously the Mary, the images, and so forth.
0: All
1: we can go on and on
0: stuff,
1: and on. Yeah. So it was my upbringing was extremely anti-Catholic, which is also one of the things is that, we viewed the Catholic Church as the worst. That they were, once Armageddon came by, the Catholic Church was going to be destroyed in Armageddon, and only the Jehovah's Witnesses were going to be the only ones saved, and everybody else would be destroyed.
0: So your movement from into Jehovah's Witnesses was, you were seen as, you were saved from the heretical church into the true church.
1: Correct.
0: Of Jehovah.
1: Correct.
0: Okay.
1: Exactly, yeah. So, yeah, my upbringing was extremely anti-Catholic. So that made it definitely, big challenge for me to become Catholic. And that was one of the things I said, I never viewed myself as a Catholic ever in my life.
0: All right. So what happened during this time when you're starting to plant your wild oats? What was happening?
1: Yeah. Well, it turned out that at that point when I decided to go through and go into the university, I said, I'm going to go into engineering, and I did go through. Surprisingly, my dad, who was very strict at the time, there was something in him that said, you're already old enough. You know what decisions you want to make. So I ended up going into school, started into the engineering school. And at the same time, there was also, as part of the humanities course, there was a course called Introduction to World Religions. And so this course, it was just the one semester, it was what did it for me to open up my mind completely from just all my life upbringing, saying Jehovah's Witnesses is the only, you know, it's the only way to be saved. So this opened up my mind to see, you know, other religions, be able to know what they were. And as part of the curriculum, at the end of the course, we had to do a research on two major religions. And so I didn't want to pick the Catholic Church, so I stayed away from that. But I did go into Judaism and Buddhism. Okay. So as part of that, I visited their places of worship, and so that gave me a little bit more of an open mind to accept what people believe, and that we're all created equal, but you know everyone comes from a different background, and so to that point I started to kind of get away from that, you know, just Jehovah's Witnesses only are, but accept other people as well.
0: At the time, it wasn't pulling you away from your Jehovah's Witnesses per se.
1: Well, at that time, I was already sort of starting to be inactive as well. Okay. In that point in time, because of a combination of my daily life, my party life, yeah. and at the same time, my studies as well, which obviously, you know, they did draw a lot of time away. So it was a combination of that. Okay. But I would say also added to that mix was when I met who's now my wife.
0: Okay.
1: So as well, as I mentioned to you earlier, they really pressed upon if you want to marry someone, you know, preferably someone within the Jehovah's Witnesses organization. And that was the case. So when I meet my wife, you know, she was Catholic, you know, maybe not too practicing Catholic, but Catholic nonetheless. So that created a big stir as well, and a bigger conflict as well with Jehovah's Witnesses organization.
0: Yeah, they're probably sitting there saying, "See, we told you. You know, if you're gonna go outside the box, you're gonna go out there and party. You're gonna play soccer or want to play soccer. You go away to college. Look what happens.
1: Exactly.
0: You meet a Catholic girl. Oh no!
1: Right. Exactly. So that's what happened. So at this time, you know, we ended up conceiving one of my daughters. So you know that definitely pushed the button to them and the red flags for them and say, you know, we have to meet with you. And they were constantly, you know, the congregation elders were constantly, you know, harassing me with calls and visits and, you know, nonstop to want to meet with me. Because, you know, I hadn't fallen into a grave sin and I, you know, we weren't married at the time and all this. So that created such a turmoil, not only at the local congregation, but at the same time with my parents, obviously.
0: I was gonna say, yeah.
1: Correct.
0: Yeah.
1: So
0: your mother this time is Jehovah's Witness.
1: My mother?
0: At that time, correct. So both parents were solidly Jehovah's Witness.
1: And, correct.
0: And certainly you had gone against all the rules, and so here, look what's happened. Were they trying to convert your wife too, or just get you back?
1: No, one of the things that, what happens with, once this happens and we have this meeting, they call it a judicial committee meeting. So judicial committees made once you are already a baptized Jehovah's Witness, and if you know you're incurring a grave sin, they have this meeting with you with 2 to 3 elders, and they, you know, try to kindly say, you know, we have noticed that, you know, you were doing a stellar job, and now we don't notice you being at the meetings. We notice that your preaching has gone down. We don't see you as often. What happened? So at first they try to, you know, put that emphasis on what's going on. How can we help you? But at the same time, their viewpoints of what they see it is, if you are unrepentant, then you are disfellowshipped from the Jehovah's Witness organization. And they use, for example, like 1 Corinthians 15:11 as one of their bases for disfellowshipping. In other words, in order for me to fully show repentance was to say, okay, I still want to maintain a Jehovah's Witness. Obviously, I would have to make some changes in my life, but I want to stay. But at that point in life, I did not want to be a Jehovah's Witness anymore. I thought everything was, you know, the meetings were boring. You know, I was at a point where already I was extremely already disconnected with that, with that life.
0: Mm-hmm. Yeah. And where were you at with God during that time? You know what I mean? As a Jehovah Witness, would you say you would

0: You had an intimate relationship with God, prayer with God, and then what about this time? Was God out of your life, or?
1: I would say throughout my whole life journey as a Jehovah's Witness, I would say yes, God was in there. You know, Jehovah was in my life because I did prayed every day, I read scripture every day. So, that was very instilled upon me. Mm-hmm. But at this point in life, with everything that was going on at the moment, instead of drawing me closer to God, it just, drew me away from everything. And during there was a 5-year period after that I became agnostic. Mm-hmm. So I did not want to know anything about organized religion. I did not want to know anything about Jehovah's Witnesses. I did not want, especially Catholic Church. That was I would always say, if I one day become, something, I will make sure that Catholic is not one of them. That was the, that was the least of the things I wanted to become. Right. Yeah. So 5 years
0: is that what you were telling to? Had you gotten married by this point? Or?
1: Yes. Okay. Yes. Yeah.
0: Okay. Is that what you were telling to your wife? Was she interested in Catholic Church at all, going back?
1: Or? Well, she was already a Catholic, right. But at the same time, she wasn't really too practicing. We would go to Mass, and that was also one of the things we had, because I didn't want to go to church, and she would kind of say, let's go as a family, and I said, no, I don't want to go. You can go, take the kids, come home, and then we can go out to eat, but I didn't. I really try to stay away from all that. So a few times I did go to a Catholic church, but when I went, it was pretty much more to just criticize and point the finger and say, why did the priest do that? Why do you guys kneel here? Why? It was all why, and pointing the finger. Yeah. Not knowing that when I was pointing the finger, I had three pointing back to me. But that was it. It was every time there was a conversation regarding, especially in Catholic faith and dogma, I was always to attack, because that was, that my whole upbringing was anti-Catholic.
0: Yeah, and you weren't going back to Jehovah's Witness at all anymore.
1: No. So, I definitely had my mind set up that I didn't want
0: to. So the only connection you had with any religion at the time was just to go and be critical. So you were just closing doors.
1: Correct. Oh. Yeah. And it was just, and obviously all that knowledge that I had, received throughout my time as Jehovah's Witnesses, but it was kind of like a combination of, I made God to my own form, And, a lot of things, happened through that time where, now that I look back, I said, without God, we are nothing. Back then I said, I was my own God, because I said, I have a career, I have everything, so I really didn't need, I need to go somewhere for a place to worship God.
0: Sometimes those world religion classes, depending on how they're taught, can really leave a person with the idea that, it really doesn't matter. This is all man-made, one culture versus another. Doesn't even prove whether there's really a God or not. It's just
1: correct.
0: I mean, did that kind of have that influence on you after you took that class?
1: No, the influence that the class had on me was just to be, I would say, more acceptant of other faiths. Because I remember even my professor back then saying, "We are not here to discuss religion as this is what you're going to believe, or have that fight between religion." He said, "We're just here to share. You could be atheist, you could be agnostic, you could be Catholic or any faith.
0: But to stand back and better understand each faith."
1: Exactly.
0: All right. Why don't we take a break, Oscar? When we get back, we'll figure out what opened your heart to the Catholic Church, all right?
1: Sure.
0: Okay.
1: Thank you.
0: Mm-hmm. Be back just a moment.
2: Unplanned, the true story of Abby Johnson.
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3: Tiny, perfect little baby. And then it was just gone.
2: Now she's pulling back the curtain on the abortion industry. 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
1: Welcome back to The Journey Home. I'm Marcus Grody, your host. Before we continue with our guest tonight, I want to encourage you, if you like the stories on The Journey Home, if they're an encouragement to you, then I have a book that I want to strongly encourage you to consider reading. It's called From Atheism to Catholicism. It was edited by Brandon McGinley. It contains the stories of 9 former guests of The Journey Home who told their stories from atheism to Catholicism. And Brandon McGinley very wonderfully edited their stories and put them together in this wonderful book. I was invited by EWTN to write the foreword for the book. EWTN published the book, and you can get the book from EWTN's religious catalog. So I encourage you to consider this wonderful book, From Atheism to Catholicism. All right, thank you. All right, our guest is Oscar Herrera, and I've interrupted you rudely in the middle of your journey. And so now, with all that you've come into, and you find yourself in a period of agnosticism, really, where do you go? What was it that opened your heart then to the Catholic Church?
2: Well, it's a very, very interesting journey there. So it turned out that in one of these, when I was attending to Mass, you know, with my family, wife and kids, there was a point where we went to which our current parish, St. Paul Catholic in Chicago mm-hmm. Heights. So we heard the local priest there, and I said, you know what, he's definitely a good priest. The way he his homilies, he preached the word, everything. I said, oh, you know, he's good. So in one of those days, there was a message from the pew saying about a marriage retreat. And right away, my wife said, hey, you know, we have to go. And I said, you know, I'm like, this is as much as I can go. Just, you know, I'm not going to ever, especially if it was something Catholic, I really try to stay away from it. So it was one of those things where our marriage needed it at the time. Good. But I was just really, you know, since it was Catholic, I did not want anything with this. But turns out that as the week nearby, this late movement of marriages, it's in Spanish is Jornadas Matrimoniales de Vida Cristiana. So it's a late movement for marriages. And when we attended this retreat, I said, you know what? Okay, I'm going to go with you. But inside me, I had that that mindset of, you know what? What are those Catholics going to show me? So I had, you know, I had that viewpoint, and I said, you know what? Even I might even go there to that retreat, and I might pull a few people away, you know, dissuading from what that they believe is wrong. You know,
1: yeah. Well, so hey, you were a preacher from age 6.
2: Exactly.
1: What do they know?
2: Yeah. Exactly. So that was my mindset, you know, and turned out that the one that ended up, you know, having that encounter was myself. Yes, so that was a truly an amazing experience. I mean, I could really put it this way, that just those 3 days that I was in that retreat was amazingly more just in those 3 days than my whole past years as a Jehovah's Witness. I mean, that's how great of an experience it was for me. And obviously all those questions that I had, I didn't get everything answered at the moment, but that was, you know, kind of like with Saul, when he has that encounter with Jesus, you know, it kind of leaves you with, you know, you are confused. Yeah. You say, you know, it was really a point in time where I had an encounter with Jesus at that point and said, you know, Jesus, if you really want me to, you know, forgive me for all my sins, everything that I had committed at that time, I said, but if you really want me to go back where I was, which I didn't want to, but if you want me to go back, I need you to show me, and I will do that. Or if you want me to become Catholic, at the same thing, I want you to show me something, you know, palpable that I would be, you know, either go back to where I was or become a Catholic.
1: Like Gideon's fleece in the Old Testament.
2: Exactly. Yep. Exactly. So it was that extreme encounter. And I would say within that marriage retreat, where my conversion started, you know.
1: Can you remember anything specific from those 3 days that really was an awakening moment, or something that the leader said, or a scripture or something?
2: Definitely it was the encounter with the Eucharist, which me as a Jehovah's Witness, that the Eucharist was not in my vocabulary. So I said, you know, what is Eucharist? And I remember, you know, when I was a kid and all that, I remember, you know, people going up and getting receiving communion, but that was as far as I, you know, really knew about it. But, you know, being a Jehovah's Witness, you know, Eucharist was not right. Was not in our vocabulary.
1: Was the Lord's Supper at all in Jehovah's?
2: They have what's called the memorial, which is done, you know, they base it off the 14th of Nisan, according to the Jewish calendar. Okay. So it's just more of an emblem. So you have the wine and the bread, but it's just an emblem that you pass around. And since, you know, like as we mentioned before, if you were part of those 144,000, if that was your calling, you would be able to partake of those emblems. But otherwise, if, you know, let's say you and I said, you know, we're going to be living on paradise here on earth, we would just pass around the emblems. Okay. And that was as far as the encounter was, you know. So it was really nothing to what happened at this retreat. But that point in time, I think that's when I had this powerful prayer with just me and God. And when I said, you know what, I give up. My ego has to go from here, and I will do whatever you tell me to do. So I think that was the biggest encounter in that retreat that sparked. That, you know, that's something in my heart to, you know, and even though I really did not know that I was going to become Catholic, because I didn't really want to, but that was definitely the breaking point, I would say.
1: So when you left that retreat, you didn't walk out of there practicing Catholic?
2: Not practicing Catholic. However, from that point in time of the retreat where we encountered with the Eucharist, I had never did the sign of the cross myself, never. Until after that, I remember telling my wife and said, you know what, I need you to do the sign. She was like, oh, what's going on? And I said, go ahead, it's fine, no problem. So, you know, that was just the baby step, I would say.
1: All right.
2: You know, but no, I didn't come out, you know, I came out with probably more questions than answers.
1: Okay.
2: But definitely, you know, it was at that point where I was confused, where I remember even my family asking me, oh, are you already converting into Catholic? I said, no. I just went there. That was it. But something inside me, you know, led me to ask more questions. And as time went through, then I said, you know, what do I need to become a Catholic? You know, it was just something that was done in the background. The Holy Spirit was really doing its work, something that I didn't really force. Nothing, it just...
1: You said that you'd gone through a time when you would have called yourself an agnostic. Did that remain after that retreat? Were you still feeling far from God or doubting the reality of God? Or had he become real, more real to you as a result of that retreat?
2: But no, he had become definitely real. Okay. Definitely real, and a lot of things really pieced together. I remember even after coming out of the retreat, you know, for example, as a family, you know, every time after, you know, before every meal, we would always pray as a family, something that we didn't really do before. So a lot of changes definitely sparked out of that retreat, that till nowadays, you know, we definitely prayer before meals is a must at our table. So no, definitely a lot of that, you know, I would say pretty much that era of agnosticism ended at that,
1: all right,
2: at that point in time.
1: So what got you to, then? So that was a start.
2: It's
1: a seed. So what happened?
2: Then what happened? I started, you know, in my heart, I was like, you know what? What do I need to become a Catholic? Which by definition, I was already a Catholic, you know, because I was baptized when I was a kid. So I just knew that. So I remember asking my mom and, you know, I said, hey, you know, they're asking for the certificates of a baptism certificate. And she was like, well, why do you need it? You know, just kind of that questioning. And I said, oh, you know, I need it. And, you know, I started inquiring into the...
1: Because she's a Jehovah's Witness at this point.
2: Correct. Exactly. Yeah. So I had a very nice discussion with the local priest at that time in our parish. So kind of like what we're doing here, you know, sat down with them. And in comparison

0: And RCIA starts when, about September, October, around that time. So within that time, you know, those months, I started, you know, looking into information about RCIA. So I joined RCIA. Throughout this time, I had to make connection with my godparents in Mexico so that they would be able to search around for the parish to get my certificates and send over that information. Because I really wasn't getting all that information here, and we didn't really have it handy. So once they send these documents, I that's when I found out, this was early 2014, that I had been both baptized and confirmed when I was 6 months old in Mexico. So I was like, wow, I'm confirmed as well. Yeah. So it was an amazing journey in RCIA. Obviously, I would say I was a little bit more ahead of the other colleagues that were with me there, just because I had that understanding, at least of Scripture.
1: Yeah.
0: You know, but at the same time.
1: You may have read a Bible that has a few translation issues,
0: yes.
1: But you had read generally the Bible from cover to cover a couple times.
0: Exactly. Yeah. Yeah. So I had a broader idea in that respect. And I remember my RCIA teacher, she said, oh, here's the compendium of the, you know.
1: Oh, yeah.
0: And I said, well, compendium is just, you know, a little bit. I'm like, where's the whole catechism? She's like, oh, that's a big book. I'm like, I want that whole book. I need to read that book. Because I had questions, yeah. You know. I had questions, and like I said, I was anti-Catholic, so it was like I really wanted a proof or find, you know, something where the Catholic Church...
1: So you were still actively trying to...
0: Right, in the background.
1: Come up with the flaw. There's got to be a flaw here.
0: Exactly.
1: Okay.
0: Exactly. And obviously, basing everything from Scripture to the Catechism. And, you know, so I really wanted to dig deeper. Okay. And throughout my whole RCIA, I ended up reading the whole Catechism as well. So the huge book, I read it all from cover to cover as well. Yeah. All right. So that definitely was a big thing that I did learn a lot, and it was an amazing journey through RCIA.
1: Okay.
0: Yeah.
1: You came back in then at the Easter?
0: Easter, yes. Yeah, it was definitely a big blessing. You know, there was another retreat 1 month prior. It was the Emmaus Way, yeah. Retreat for men. So I remember that by that point in time, Easter fell on April 20th that year, and the Emmaus Way retreat was in March. So by that point, I was up to almost coming to my first reconciliation. And it was going to be the following week after the retreat. Well, it turned out that in the retreat, we had to do the, so my first reconciliation was early, a week earlier. And I was like, whoa, you know, that really caught me off guard a little.
1: Yeah.
0: But it was a blessing to go through that. And then on Thursday, Holy Thursday, the washing of the feet. Our RCIA class was one of the ones, you know, we were selected to do the washing of the feet. So, I mean, I couldn't ask for a better welcoming home. And obviously, April 20th, 2014 was my first communion.
1: What would you say then? Was there a really hard difficulty coming from out of your worldview of Jehovah's Witness from the time you were very young to coming into Catholicism? What would you say would have been the hardest barrier to get over for you?
0: Definitely, like I said, I mean, I would say there was many barriers.
1: Okay.
0: You know, obviously, because I would say that Jehovah's Witness is probably one of the biggest antithesis to Catholicism.
1: Sure.
0: Just because of, you know, everything, all the different beliefs are complete opposite. The cross, Mary, the saints, everything.
1: Jesus. I mean,
0: Jesus, yeah. The whole
1: Trinity. You know,
0: the Trinity, no Trinity. So and we can go on and on and on.
1: Yeah.
0: So many things. So it was extremely hard to, you know, come out of that. And like I said, it would have never happened without that true connection, I would say, with the Eucharist. I think
1: yeah.
0: That's what sparked everything.
1: And this is a good
0: yeah.
1: point to our Catholic viewers who have friends that are Jehovah's Witness or family members have left, and they would love to reach out to them. It isn't merely one issue. It's a whole worldview.
0: Yes.
1: There's a lot of stuff there that
0: correct.
1: Brings it all together, and at the core, anti-Catholic. So it becomes a difficult barrier to get over except by the work of grace, as you talked about.
0: That's the only way, yeah. The grace, the Eucharist, the Holy Spirit. but it's a

0: it's an amazing thing, because now, because of that understanding, that at least the, you know, being able to, you know, maneuver the Bible, and like you say, there's obviously more, you know, differences theological and everything as we go through. But that thing, that was also something that helped me to do my own research as well, read the catechism, be involved at our local parish, and you know, that was definitely a big tool as well. That it sparks interest.
1: It seems like another issue. We hinted, we talked about it, the 144,000, you know, when you die, you're going to be a part of that group, or you're going to be in this paradise down here. Talk, if you would, about coming to a Catholic understanding of grace and holiness and salvation.
0: Well, I think, you know, as far for us as Catholics, I think that we really need to be putting that more emphasis on, obviously, the sacraments that the Church provides to us, you know, which as well, sacraments was also a word that was not in my vocabulary as a Jehovah's Witness. But just coming to a full understanding of the faith, I think that's extremely powerful. Once we start not just studying the Bible, but also being active at our current parish, you know, you can't be a Catholic and say, you know, you're a Catholic, but you're not you don't read the Word, you are not involved in any group or movement at the Church. You know, you need to be active as well, and I think that's the portion for Catholics to understand, that you have to be active in the Catholic Church, and we have a plethora of everything. We have it all. We have the fullness of the faith.
1: Yeah.
0: So I think, you know, understanding through that with the salvation, that's...
1: Yeah, there's this, I mean, the beauty of Christ giving us not merely a book, though the scriptures are infallible and inspired, and it's a great gift that we receive through the Church, but it gives us the Church as the boundaries to help us understand how to live that faith. And so we have the extremes of many of our Christian brothers and sisters who think that God did everything for us, nothing we can do to take a part of our salvation, because it was totally grace, totally given, and how we live our life is really not as important because it was totally given to us. The other extreme, which I think Jehovah's Witnesses says, is you pretty much got to earn your salvation. You got to work hard, you got to do all this stuff 90 hours a day.
0: Correct.
1: You know, whereas the Catholic Church, we're empowered by grace to live out our salvation. We're in partnership with Christ. We're not doing it on our own, but we're empowered by grace to be different, to be holy, to live out our faith.
0: Exactly.
1: And then, as you said, the sacraments are what really are the channel through which we receive Christ into our life and empowers us to live a holy life.
0: Exactly.
1: We have an email. Timothy from New York writes, "If a Jehovah Witness was to come to my door..." Now, that never happens, does it? No, I mean, that happens a lot.
0: Right.
1: What do you think would be a good way to engage him and make him reconsider his beliefs? Do you have any suggestions to start a fruitful conversation?
0: Great question from Timothy. Definitely, I would say the first portion to that would, as I mentioned before, I think we have to create a culture of us as Catholics, you know, prepare ourselves as well.
1: Yeah.
0: You know, one of the biggest things that I saw as Jehovah's Witness is that the majority of Catholics that we encountered were not prepared.
1: Yeah.
0: So it was extremely easy to dissuade them because they had never like opened the Bible.
1: Yeah.
0: So you would come with a scripture here, you know, obviously everything would be already rehearsed, but it was, you know, so I would say the first point would be to, you know, to prepare yourself in the faith. Second, be courteous. So I think that's the other thing. We have to be courteous to them, pray for them. But definitely say, you know, I would say one of the things, you know, okay, if you invite me to your kingdom hall, definitely I welcome you as well to, you know, accompany me to Mass at this time. They probably will say no, you know, 100% of the time. But, you know, that at least you can be able to be prepared for that.
1: They, as you said, I guess it's strong to say this, but are trapped in a worldview that's very anti-Catholic. So if they're meeting with you in your home, they're coming with this wall. I was thinking of what's one thing that you as a Catholic could say to me if I'm a Jehovah's Witness with this wall that would make me question that wall a little bit. What is it that I'm not expecting you as a Catholic to say? that would, I mean, what I'm wondering is if you talked about your love for Christ or God's love for you, or is there something that you can think of that really would put a little crack in that wall? What do you think?
0: Let's see. One of those things I would say probably would have to be that you are active in your faith. You know, as a Jehovah's Witness, you tend to think that Catholics do not read their Bible, that they are not active, that it's all just tradition. Okay. But if you, you know, by your example, I'd say the example is what would definitely spring up.
1: So you can talk about your love for God and your love for Christ, your prayer life. You can show them in Scripture something about the church or about Jesus Christ. It gives the impression that, yeah, you know your faith.
0: Exactly.
1: Which we were talking earlier about, you know, why would your dad be drawn away back when?
0: Correct. Right. Oh, yeah, definitely. And yeah, you know, now that I, you know, we have an excellent relationship with my dad and my mom, it's that, you know, going through their, you know, examining their life and asking questions like, Dad, you know, what, you know, how was your upbringing, you know, how did my grandma, my grandfather raised you, and trying to go back as far as since he was a kid as well. Yeah. I kind of, what I found out, what I traced is that between, you know, his childhood to 23 years old, which is about that point when he started studying with the Jehovah's Witnesses, was that his Catholic life was just, you know, it wasn't really, like I mentioned, you know, it was just Catholic by name.
1: Yeah.
0: But there was really not, you know, he was not involved in a ministry. He didn't, if they went to church, it was because someone was getting married or baptism, you know, so it was just really, you know, just going and about. So I asked him once, I said, had you read the Bible before the Jehovah's Witnesses came to your door and offered you a Bible study? He said, no. I said, well, okay. So in my head, I said, how could you not, you know, obviously what they were going to come and they would, even though, you know, they prepare themselves very well for the Bible, I said, you really had no basis to defend, you know, your faith of, you know, I practice this and I have a basis for this in the Bible. Mm-hmm. So I think that was one of the, you know, and that's one of the biggest things that I see, that, like I mentioned, if you have a Catholic that, you know, it's into, you know, they go into apologetics, they try to grow in their faith, they will never, ever be drawn away from the Catholic Church, because we have the fullness of the faith.
1: Yeah. And maybe a simple way to encourage Catholics, if besides watching EWTN and using other resources, is to have a daily devotional like the Magnificat or something that ties in the scriptures of liturgy, that ties in their faith, that brings it all together, so that on a day-by-day basis they're growing in their faith.
0: Correct.
1: I mean, that's the thing that can protect us, for not just from the Jehovah's Witnesses, but other groups that would come and challenge us. And if we don't know our faith well, then we're susceptible.
0: Yeah. And nowadays with technology, there's so many resources. I mean, you know, there's so many resources out there. There's a lot of priests that, you know, they are strictly into apologetics, and that they are, you know, the resources are out there. It's just up to us as Catholics to really commit ourselves and say, you know, and it's not wanting to really fight with them, debate, you know, that and that portion, but be able to give a firm answer to what we
1: believe.
0: As
1: it says in Scripture and First Peter, you know, to be able to give a reason for the hope.
0: Exactly.
1: That is within us, and to do it with charity. I mean, that's, as you were saying, the importance of that. Another email from Carolyn from Oregon. Since Jehovah Witnesses have their own translation of the Bible, how can we dialogue with them about biblical truths when their version says things so contrary to the truth?
0: Amazing question. I had a feeling that one was going to come up. And yeah, it's interesting because I remember in their Insight book of the Scriptures, there's a book that they have, which pretty much is kind of like a preparation of a theme. And, you know, one of them is obviously Bible. And under that, I remember, you know, when I was a Jehovah's Witness, there was a question in that Insight book that said how to answer to that same question, that your Bible is not accurate. Yeah. And obviously they had a little script on it and said all Bibles are the same. Now that, you know, I can be able to see this, both sides of the coin, and, you know, my preparation as Jehovah's Witness and now as a devout Catholic, I can definitely see, you know, where that question comes from. and that there's a lot of resources as well out there of, you know, the Bible translations. I would say one is, like I said, you know, do that research. The other would be they have several versions of their Bible. So if I think there's one from like 1951. Okay. And if you, it's really hard to get a hold of those older books, but you can definitely be able to see that along the time. I think 1951, 1975, 84, they've made a few revisions. Along the revisions, there's some Bible verses that have been taken out from the Bible. Whoa. You know,
1: okay.
0: Or as we spoke, for example, with the divinity of Christ, you know, and the New Testament, where it says Lord, they put Jehovah, and you know, you know, so there's a lot of bases. It's extremely hard, I would say, to convey that to them, because they come with a script already made to your door, and if you kind of get them out of that script, they say, okay, you know, and we'll come back another time. So I would say, you know, definitely prepare, but yeah, there's definitely a lot of differences between the true Catholic Bible and their own version of the scriptures. And
1: there are those people whose vocation is to be an apologist, to fight the battle. Some people, so that's why they would study, to be able to fight the battles. For most of us, it's so that we know our Lord better. I mean, that's the reason, so we can live our faith more faithfully and to understand what we're doing as Catholics, so that when we're challenged, we can say, oh, this is why we do this. And if we do it with charity, then we open their hearts. And many of those coming to the door that have their canned approach, it's really not about truth. It's about having the right answer to your question.
0: Correct.
1: So that might even be a way to eventually dialogue with them. And the issue isn't, just because you have an answer to my question doesn't mean the answer is true.
0: Correct.
1: You've just put yourself in a position to have an answer for everything.
0: Exactly.
1: But have you found truth yet? And hopefully that's, by God's grace, we promote here in the Catholic Church.
0: Definitely, definitely.
1: My friend, thank you very much.
0: Thank you very much
1: for joining us on the program. God bless you, my friend. No problem.
0: Thank you very much. It was a pleasure being here, and glad, you know, by the grace of God that I'm here.
1: Well, thank you. Thank you very much. And those of you joining us, thank you. I pray that Oscar's journey is an encouragement to you. God bless you. See you next week.
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7: We have another call. Hello?
8: Hello.
7: Hey, where are you from?
8: I'm from Syracuse, New York. My name is Carol.
7: Good.
8: The question that I have concerns the destruction of the little human embryos for stem cell research. The question is, those little souls, do they go direct to God, whether they're baptized or not?
7: You know, that's a question I'm not too sure anybody can answer it. In the old days, they had a nice solution to people that were not baptized, and that was, what is it?
9: Limbo.
7: Limbo. Okay. And that's a nice thought. It's supposed to be a place of perfect happiness. You know, I don't think anybody even here, most of the thing, I wish I was in heaven, I wish I was dead. Oh, you're just chickening out, that's all. You just don't like the problems you have, you don't like the temptations, you don't like the suffering. And so you cop out by saying, oh, I wish I were dead. Well, if a doctor told you, you'd be sweating all over the place. You know, I mean, it's just a fakey thing. If you were here and the weather was perfect, the food was absolutely wonderful, you didn't have to work, you didn't have to slave over, there was no heat or cold, everything was perfect, I don't think one person here would wish to go to heaven. What makes you want to go anywhere? Misery. I wish I were younger. Well, you're not. So you got to live with it. I think limbo would have been, and maybe is, there's no doctrine about it, so you can have your own opinion. I would think, though, that aborted children and these and others have to be some kind of martyr. I don't know. Because it's the law of God that they don't want to obey. No matter what reason you give for abortion, it's the law of God. I will not serve. I will not have this baby. I want to be healed, and I don't care what it costs. You see, it's a selfishness that's unbounded. I wouldn't be surprised if when they die and all aborted children were in heaven. You say, why do you know that? I don't know that, but I know God is good. I also know that they were unjustly treated, and I also know that I think they're little martyrs. I think they're in heaven, whether they have a martyr's crown or not. The holy innocents didn't know Jesus. They didn't willfully say, I want to die for Jesus. They may have gotten a light, I don't know. You see, and certainly these are holy innocents, all of them.
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9: Ever wonder about the power of prayer? St. John Chrysostom states that prayer in converse with God is a supreme good. It is a partnership and union with God. 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Let God's infinite light be your guiding light. 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
13: Family, a prayer that we pray together is a powerful prayer. 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O Most Holy Trinity, Father, Son, and Holy Spirit, we adore you. 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

Brethren, let us acknowledge our sins and so prepare ourselves to celebrate the sacred mysteries. I confess to Almighty God and to you, my brothers and sisters, that I have greatly sinned in my thoughts and in my words, in what I have done and in what I have failed to do, through my most grievous fault. Therefore I ask Blessed Mary, ever Virgin, all the angels and saints, and you, my brothers and sisters, to pray for me to the Lord our God. May Almighty God have mercy on us, forgive us our sins, and bring us to ever

Let us pray. Grant, Almighty God, that we may glory in the feast of the Blessed Apostle Thomas, so that we may always be sustained by his intercession, and believing may have life in the name of Jesus Christ, your Son, whom Thomas acknowledged as the Lord, who lives and reigns with you in the unity of the Holy Spirit, God forever.

A reading from the letter of St. Paul to the Ephesians. Brothers and sisters, you are no longer strangers and sojourners, but you are fellow citizens with the holy ones and members of the household of God, built upon the foundation of the apostles and prophets, with Christ Jesus himself as the capstone. Through him, the whole structure is held together and grows into a temple sacred in the Lord. In him, you also are being built together into a dwelling place of God in the Spirit. The word of the Lord.

Thomas, called Didymus, one of the 12, was not with them when Jesus came. So the other disciples said to him, "We have seen the Lord." But Thomas said to them, "Unless I see the mark of the nails in his hands, and put my finger into the nail marks, and put my hand into his side, I will not believe." Now a week later, his disciples were again inside, and Thomas was with them. Jesus came, although the doors were locked, and stood in their midst and said, "Peace be with you." Then he said to Thomas, "Put your finger here and see my hands, and bring your hand and put it into my side. And do not be unbelieving, but believe." Thomas answered and said to him, "My Lord and my God." Jesus said to him, "Have you come to believe because you have seen me? Blessed are those who have not seen and have believed."

In this feast of St. Thomas the Apostle, we look particularly at St. John's Gospel to see what we can learn from our saint's example in life. We first hear St. Thomas speak up when the Lord decided to go to Bethany to raise Lazarus from the dead. And traveling there, they would get very close to Jerusalem, where the Jews had just been seeking to take the Lord's life. This is when Thomas spoke up, saying, "Let us also go that we may die with him." So we see in Thomas a total readiness to follow and stand by the Lord, even to the point of laying down his life, showing great courage and devotion. He did not want to be separated from the Lord at any cost. Our faith should strengthen our resolve to always remain united to the Lord. We want to have that same enthusiasm, zeal, and ardent love that Thomas had for the Lord. We next hear St. Thomas at the Last Supper when the Lord announced that he was going to prepare a place for his disciples. Jesus told them, "Where I am going, you know the way." But Thomas replied, "Lord, we do not know where you're going. How can we know the way?" And it was because Thomas asked this question, because he had the courage to admit he didn't understand, that the Lord revealed that he was the way, the truth, and the life. So we have Thomas to thank for that, the Lord inspiring him to ask that question. But Benedict XVI said that Thomas's question gives us the right, so to speak, to ask Jesus for explanations. We often do not understand him. Let us be brave enough to say, "I do not understand you, Lord, help me to understand." That's a good prayer. Thomas sought to understand, and he wasn't afraid to let the Lord know that he needed some clarification. That shows humility. It also shows his desire to understand, his desire to know the truth. We shouldn't hesitate to ask the Lord questions, to ask him to help us understand when we're struggling to comprehend what he is doing in our lives, especially if it's during a very difficult trial. And thirdly, we hear in the gospel today about Thomas's struggle with doubt regarding the news of the Lord's resurrection. He was not with the others when the Lord first appeared to them after his resurrection. But as St. Gregory the Great would say, it was not by accident that this chosen disciple was missing, but by God's will. It was in God's providence that Thomas, for whatever reason, was not there that first time. So reminded that even in things that seem completely coincidental, such as missing a meeting or you don't catch a flight, God's providence can be very active in that. If we don't know in this life, we will find out in the next life why certain things happened that did not go according to plan or the way that we thought they should happen. So we know that from the gospel, when the other apostles told Thomas, because he had missed that meeting when the Lord came, that he replied that he would not believe unless he saw the nail marks and put his finger into the marks and he put his hand into the side, the pierced side of the risen Lord. We know that Thomas was humbled a week later when Jesus appeared again to the apostles and he directly addressed Thomas, who was with them this time. "Put your finger here and see my hands, and bring your hand and put it into my side, and do not be unbelieving but believing." So our Lord is also showing here that he knew what was going. He knew what Thomas said in his physical absence, when the Lord was not physically present there. He is God. He knew what was going on in Thomas's heart. He knew about his struggle with faith. The Lord knows all things, including our hearts. The one question that one may have is, why were there still wounds in the Lord's risen and glorified body? He was risen. He certainly could have healed those wounds. But he desired to keep them for our benefit. So we see here that those wounds would help heal Thomas's initial doubt. It also proved that it was the same body that suffered and was crucified and was killed for our salvation, but now in a glorified state. St. Augustine would add, "Christ could have removed all the traces of wounds from his risen and glorified body, but he had reasons for retaining them. First, to show them to Thomas, who would not believe unless he touched and saw. Again, he will use them to rebuke unbelievers and sinners at the judgment. He will not say to them, as he did to Thomas, 'Because you have seen me, you have believed,' but rather to convict them. 'Behold the man you have crucified, the wounds you have inflicted. Look at the side you have pierced.
It was opened for your sake, and you refused to enter. So we know again that Thomas was humbled in today's gospel, in the Lord's presence, and he responds with a profession of faith, "My Lord and my God." Just five short words, but they contain a very strong expression of reverence, of faith, and devotion, which were now burning in Thomas's heart, which had just been renewed by God's grace. My Lord and my God. Just reminded as well that what makes a prayer pleasing to God is not the length of the prayer, it's the devotion, what's going on interiorly in our hearts as we are praying, the disposition of one's heart. These words were simple, and yet we can imagine the fervor and sincerity with which Thomas addressed them to the Lord. My Lord and my God. And what an appropriate prayer as well, that can also arise interiorly from our hearts during the elevation of the Blessed Sacrament during Mass, or when we come before our Lord's Eucharistic presence in adoration. My Lord and my God. We also see the personal aspect of this for Thomas. He did not say, when the Lord revealed and when he saw the risen Lord, and the Lord said, "See the marks, put your finger here, put your hand on my side." Thomas did not respond, "You are God and Lord." He said, "My Lord and my God." It was very personal for him. So one commentator adds these words as if Thomas were saying, although Jesus is the Lord and God of all, yet he is properly mine because he himself sought me like a lost sheep as a good shepherd. Wherefore, in return, I love and venerate him with the inmost marrow of my soul as my unique God and Lord. You, therefore, O Jesus, are for me God and Lord, because by these your wounds, which I have now touched and known most truly, you have merited and obtained for me this faith, by which I believe that you have truly risen. And we see this in the lives of many of the saints. St. Francis immediately comes to mind too. Right? One of his favorite prayers was, "My Lord and my God," or he'd say, "My God and my all." Right? It's very personal. St. Gregory the Great would say that Thomas's struggle with disbelief has done more for us than the faith of the other apostles. As he touches Christ and is won over to belief, every doubt is cast aside, and our faith is strengthened. So the disciple who doubted and then felt Christ's wounds becomes a witness to the reality of the resurrection. Again, we see God's providence here, that sometimes he permits struggles in others' lives, like particularly the apostle here, but it's for our benefit. Right? How often do we benefit from the weaknesses of the apostles in the gospel? Right? How many lessons do we learn because of that? Right? Or St. Paul, all the saints, right? We learn from them and even the sufferings that they endured. It's for our benefit, for our consolation. Again, this was for our benefit. Thomas was prepared by this trial of faith to boldly proclaim the resurrection of Christ throughout the world. And his testimony would be particularly important as he could share with others that he himself struggled. And yet in his struggle, the Lord proved to him his divinity. He appeared to him. Because of Thomas's experience, we also benefit again because our Lord's words to him, "Because you have seen me, Thomas, you have believed. Blessed are those who have not seen and have believed." So the merit of faith and its reward in heaven is not dependent on miraculous evidence, but in submitting our understanding to divine revelation, the revealed word of God, what God has revealed to us. St. Thomas would go on to preach the gospel in Syria, in Persia, and in India, and lay down his life for Christ in martyrdom. And summing up the impact of St. Thomas on our spiritual lives, Pope Benedict XVI would say in a general audience in 2006 that the Apostle Thomas's case is important to us. First, because it comforts us in our insecurity. Second, because it shows us that every doubt can lead to an outcome brighter than any uncertainty. And lastly, because the words of Jesus addressed to him remind us of the true meaning of mature faith and encourage us to persevere, despite the difficulty along our journey of adhesion to him. So we ask the intercession of St. Thomas the Apostle today that like him, we
we may grow in our desire to never be separated from our Lord, to never be hesitant to ask the Lord to help us understand or for any needed clarification, and that in times where there may be a temptation to doubt, that we may be strengthened in our faith. We beg the Lord for the grace of a continual increase of faith. Lord, increase our faith.

0: We now turn to our Heavenly Father with our needs and intentions.
1: For the Church, that she may be united in harmony, peace, mutual forgiveness, and reconciliation. We pray to the Lord.
2: Lord, hear our prayer.
1: That the gifts of the Spirit of wisdom and counsel be given to our Holy Father, who has been entrusted with the keys of the kingdom as the successor of St. Peter. We pray to the Lord.
2: Lord, hear our prayer.
1: That we may unite all our choices with the will of God and so find our true freedom and fulfillment. We pray to the Lord.
2: Lord, hear our prayer.
1: That those who have died may experience the fullness of God's forgiveness and peace. We pray to the Lord.
2: Lord, hear our prayer.
0: Lord God, we ask in all humility that you bless this country as unworthy as we are. Protect it from every evil. Protect it from the enemy. Protect it, Lord, that it may accomplish thy will and keep thy commandments. We ask, Lord, with a pleading heart to look down upon us in our unworthiness. Give this country a renewal of devotion to you, to your law and commandments. Let us be once more a country under you, Lord. We make our prayer through Christ our Lord. Amen. Amen.

0: Pray, brethren, that my sacrifice and yours may be acceptable to God, the Almighty Father.
1: And may the Lord accept the sacrifice at your hands for the praise and glory of his name, for our good and the good of all his holy church.
0: We render you, O Lord, the service that is your due, humbly imploring you to keep safe your gifts in us, as we honor the confession of the Apostle St. Thomas and offer you a sacrifice of praise.

It is truly right and just, our duty and our salvation, always and everywhere to give you thanks. Lord, Holy Father, Almighty and Eternal God, for you, Eternal Shepherd, do not desert your flock, but through the blessed apostles, watch over it.

To you, therefore, most merciful Father, we make humble prayer and petition through Jesus Christ, your Son, our Lord, that you accept and bless these gifts, these offerings, these holy and unblemished sacrifices, which we offer you firstly for your holy Catholic Church. Be pleased to grant her peace, to guard, unite, and govern her throughout the whole world, together with your servant Leo, our Pope, and Stephen, our Bishop, and all those who, holding to the truth, hand on the Catholic and apostolic faith. Remember, Lord, your servants. And all gathered here whose faith and devotion are known to you. For them we offer you this sacrifice of praise, or they offer it for themselves and all who are dear to them, for the redemption of their souls and hope of health and well-being, and paying their homage to you, the eternal God, living and true. In communion with those whose memory we venerate, especially the glorious Ever-Virgin Mary, Mother of our God and Lord Jesus Christ, and Blessed Joseph, her spouse, your blessed apostles and martyrs, Peter and Paul, Andrew, James, John, Thomas, James, Philip, Bartholomew, Matthew, Simon, and Jude, Linus, Cletus, Clement, Sixtus, Cornelius, Cyprian, Lawrence, Chrysogonus, John and Paul, Cosmas and Damian, and all your saints, we ask that through their merits and prayers in all things, we may be defended by your protecting help. Therefore, Lord, we pray, graciously accept this oblation of our service, that of your whole family. Order our days in your peace, and command that we be delivered from eternal damnation and counted among the flock of those you have chosen. Be pleased, O God, we pray, to bless, acknowledge, and approve this offering in every respect. Make it spiritual and acceptable, so that it may become for us the body and blood of your most beloved Son, our Lord Jesus Christ. And the day before he was to suffer, he took bread in his holy and venerable hands, with eyes raised to heaven, to you, O God, his almighty Father. Giving you thanks, he said the blessing, broke the bread, and gave it to his disciples, saying, "Take this, all of you, and eat of it, for this is my body, which will be given up for you."

In a similar way, when supper was ended, he took this precious chalice in his holy and venerable hands. And once more, giving you thanks, he said the blessing and gave the chalice to his disciples, saying, "Take this, all of you, and drink from it, for this is the chalice of my blood, the blood of the new and eternal covenant, which will be poured out for you and for many for the forgiveness of sins. Do this in memory of me."

Therefore, O Lord, as we celebrate the memorial of the Blessed Passion, the resurrection from the dead, and the glorious ascension into heaven of Christ, your Son, our Lord, we, your servants and your holy people, offer to your glorious majesty from the gifts that you have given us, this pure victim, this holy victim, this spotless victim, the holy bread of eternal life and the chalice of everlasting salvation. Be pleased to look upon these offerings with a serene and kindly countenance and to accept them, as once you are pleased to accept the gifts of your servant Abel the just, the sacrifice of Abraham, our father in faith, and the offering of your high priest Melchizedek, a holy sacrifice, a spotless victim. In humble prayer we ask you, Almighty God, command that these gifts be borne by the hands of your holy angel to your altar on high, in the sight of your divine majesty, so that all of us who through this participation at the altar receive the most holy body and blood of your Son may be filled with every grace and heavenly blessing. Remember also, Lord, your servants who have gone before us with the sign of faith and rest in the sleep of peace. Grant them, O

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0: Bring your hand and feel the place of the nails, and do not be unbelieving, but believing.
1: For those who cannot now receive Jesus in the Blessed Sacrament, we offer the following prayer. I believe that you, O Jesus, are in the Most Holy Sacrament. I love you and desire you. 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O never, never leave me. 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Amen.
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0: Let us pray. O God, as we truly receive in this sacrament the body of your only begotten Son, grant, we pray, that we may recognize him with the Apostle Thomas by faith as our Lord and our God, and proclaim him by our deeds and by our life, who lives and reigns forever and ever.
1: Amen.
0: The Lord be with you.
1: And with your spirit.
2: Bow down for the blessing.
0: May God, who has granted you to stand firm on apostolic foundations, graciously bless you through the glorious merits of the Holy Apostle Thomas.
1: Amen.
0: And may he who endowed you with the teaching and example of the apostles make you, under their protection, witnesses to the truth before all. So that through the intercession of the apostles you may inherit the eternal homeland, for by their teaching you possess firmness of faith.
1: Amen.
0: And may the blessing of Almighty God, the Father, and the Son, and the Holy Spirit come down on you and remain with you.

snares of the devil. May God rebuke him, we humbly pray. And do thou, O Prince of the heavenly hosts, by the power of God, cast into hell Satan and all the evil spirits who prowl about the world seeking the ruin of souls.

0: Prayer for vocations. God our Father, who wills that all men be saved and come to the knowledge of your truth, we beg you to send laborers into your harvest and grant them grace to speak your word with all boldness, so that your word may spread and be glorified, and all nations may know you, the only God, and him whom you have sent, Jesus Christ, your Son, our Lord. Amen. Our Lady, Queen of the Americas, Mary, Mother of the Franciscan Missionaries of the Eternal Word, pray for us.
1: The Angelus.
2: In the name of the Father, and the Son, and the Holy Ghost. Amen. The angel of the Lord declared unto Mary, Hail Mary, full of grace, the Lord is with thee. Blessed art thou among women, and blessed is the fruit of thy womb, Jesus.
3: Holy Mary, Mother of God, pray for us sinners, now and at the hour of our death. Amen.
2: Behold the handmaid of the Lord.
3: Be it done unto me according to thy word.
2: Hail Mary, full of grace, the Lord is with thee. Blessed art thou among women, and blessed is the fruit of thy womb, Jesus.
3: Holy Mary, Mother of God, pray for us sinners, now and at the hour of our death. Amen.
2: And the Word was made flesh.
3: And
2: hail Mary, full of grace, the Lord is with thee. Blessed art thou among women, and blessed is the fruit of thy womb, Jesus. Pray for us, Holy Mother of God.
3: That we may be made worthy of the promises of Christ.
2: Let us pray.

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1: In this Sunday's Gospel, our Lord gives us a word of comfort. Come to me, all you who labor and are burdened, and I will give you rest. Take my yoke upon you and learn from me, for I am meek and humble of heart, and you will find rest for yourselves. When hearing that gospel, most of us feel consoled. Isn't it wonderful to hear that our Lord understands the real burdens that we carry in our lives? But what's more, he offers us a remedy. He tells us to learn from him, for he is meek and humble of heart. How is being meek and humble a remedy for being burdened and beaten down by life? You would think that our Lord instead would exhort us towards being strong and stoic, or exhort us in lessons of confidence and self-assertion. But instead, he urges us to become meek and humble like him. The secret to maintaining our inner peace amidst the drudgeries and difficulties of life comes from the abiding presence of God in our life. God has us in his hands. He walks beside us on the dusty roads of life. He understands and empathizes with us, and he wants us to walk with him. The beautiful fact of Christianity is that we are never alone, that our Savior and our God is with us, and he is for us. The Christian heart is a heart that is in love, and since we are in love, we surrender ourselves into the hands of the one whom we love. Trusting in Jesus is the key. When we trust in Jesus, we become meek and humble, and what's more, we become free. Free from how other people judge us or think of us. We become stronger than the world around us because of the one who is within us, the one who died for us.
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1: The most glorious work of all, to praise God in His kingdom.
0: Moved by the Spirit.
1: Anyone who lives in love lives in God. And God lives in him.
0: What a wonderful thing is our church. This whole network is built on trust. The essence of evangelization is to tell everybody Jesus loves you. We're all called to be great saints. Don't miss the opportunity.
2: Hello, family, and welcome to another episode of Mother Angelica Live Classics. The topic is, should we speak up for life? Now, all of us know that not only should, but we must speak up for life. The beauty of children, the gift from God, family life, husband and wives living in peace, teaching their children about the beauty of God, showing to the children in the way they live and act their love for one another, their love for God. You know, when I realized how important it was to begin to speak up for Jesus, for Jesus is life, our faith and our hope, put a big crucifix in my law firm. So many clients came in and they wanted to talk about that crucifix and why I put it up. I used to go to court. I'd wear this crucifix. Many lawyers made fun of me. But you know, every time there was a family problem, our child was in trouble. They wanted to talk to me, because they knew I loved God, that life, peace, and happiness was important. Now here's Mother Angelica.

0: America to talk about how we should speak up for life.
1: Well, we just have a great group here today. Just wonderful. We've had fun talking together. Anyway, you know what I thought we'd talk about tonight is the Father. The Father. We seldom hear anything about the Father. We say God and Lord, and we know Jesus. We know Jesus. He's our Savior. He's our Lord. He's Savior. He's Son of God. Came down, lived this life, this very confusing life we have. And he lived among sinners. And he healed them and he loved them, died for them. So we know Jesus. And so I thought, well, what about the Father? Our Lord in here is constantly talking about the Father. He said, I only do what I see the Father do. And I only say what I hear the Father say. And so we know they're one Trinity, and we don't understand three persons. But that's not hard. You and I were created by God the Father, and he gave us an image of himself, huh? He gave me a memory. Wow, like a computer. Everybody thinks these computers is just so smart, you know? Nah, they're dumb. You press the wrong key and they freeze. Or they crash. They're always doing something dumb because they don't know. Your fingertip rules the computer, see? And so they don't know. They're dumb. But your brain, your memory, oh, it has the capacity of an Empire State Building. Now, we don't use it, you know. We got a lot of creases in our brain, but we're not using them. But that's a memory. I can recall when I was 3 years old. You can too. That's a lot of memory. So, it's me. That memory's me. Now I have an intellect. Oh, I can reason. I can say, oh. Angelica, that's pretty stupid. I wouldn't do that. Don't sound right to me. Yeah, it doesn't. Okay, we won't do that. I can reason. But it's still me. There's not two me's. There's only one me. Now I'm going to add something else to it. A will. Oh, boy. That means I can do, I can think, and then I can accomplish. I can accomplish. Oh, wow. Isn't that awesome? So there's not three of me. Thank God for that, huh? A lot of people happy over that. There's only one of me, only one. But in this brain, in this, if they call it a brain, there's a memory, an imagination, there's an intellect, all different. Somebody say, do you remember that day, blah, blah? You say, yeah, but I'll look at my intellect. Forget it. Your intellect don't remember a thing. It's a reasoning power. It's your memory that's going to call, yeah, yeah, I remember that. And you had the ugliest red hat I ever saw. So you remember, see? So all of you, somebody said, hey, you know, that's a great place to go. You ought to go. Well, that sounded good to you. So you decide, yeah, let's go. It looks like that would be a good place for us to go. Now, you may have argued over it a little bit, but that's okay, you're here. But until you get on that bus or car or plane, you are, we're not here. So three things, not three souls or three

persons, goodness, no. Three faculties in you acted together, and here we are. How do you like that? I like that. We're together. But there's only one of you. See? That's how it is with God. There's not three gods, there's only one God. There's a Father, and the knowledge of himself is his Son, and the love between them is the Holy Spirit. So we attribute creation to the Father. Remember one time our Lord said, a rich man or somebody went up to him and said, good master. Oh, he said, why do you call me good? Only God is good. Oh, well, he was telling us something. You just imagine Adam and Eve. We don't really know how long they lived before they went down. But the Father used to walk with them at twilight. Can you imagine that, huh? That awesome, majestic God came down and walked with Adam at twilight. Wouldn't that set you going, huh? And they talk little things, I think. I can imagine Adam saying to the Father, Father, you know, that plant you grew yesterday is very good. I said, oh, really? You like it? I think it's wonderful. It tastes great. Good. What do we call it? Oh, you want me to call it? Yes. Pineapple. Okay. Pineapple it is. You're looking at me like, are you okay tonight? There's nobody here going to prove I'm not. But I would imagine if God walked with him at twilight, it wasn't silent. Well, why would you walk with somebody silently unless you're mad at him? And he wasn't mad yet. So they had a conversation together, see? That's what was so awesome about God the Father. Then came the big blow. To you and I have no knowledge whatsoever of total peace, total joy, total happiness, everybody loving you and you loving everybody. Oh, God. None of you, and neither do I, have that kind of experience. I make a bet there's somebody somewhere who does not think you are God's gift to humanity. Someplace. Maybe you're a bus driver, who knows? We have any bus drivers here tonight? See, we don't know, but we know for sure in this life of consequences of sin, we don't know what it means to have the Father with us always. We just don't pay attention to it. You know, when the apostles one day asked their Lord, how do we pray? How do you pray? What do you say to God? Well, our Lord gave him a prayer. Part of it has never been realized yet. 2,000 years since our dear Lord recited this prayer, part of it has never been realized. We're going to go over it a little bit. Our Father, who art in heaven. Do you know what you just said? You're acknowledging your Father. Now, I never had a father. I had a father, but I only saw him 7 times. So I don't have an experience at all of having a father. I don't have any experience of having a father.
So to me, this is awesome news. I do have a father. It wasn't my natural father that breathed the soul into my body. He was not the one who knit me in my mother's womb, as the scripture says, in silence and darkness. He put me together. It was the Father who did that. He is my Father. And that's what our Lord said, first off, our Father who is in heaven. And we have to admire him. He is creator of everything. And nothing exists that he did not create it. And not only that, that he keeps it in existence. You would be a big puddle of grease on that floor if God ceased to think of you. You'd disappear. If God did not have you as an individual on his mind constantly, and not only now, but before time began, I was in the mind of God. Oh, it makes your head ache. Does it make your head ache? You can't imagine that kind of a father. Well, our Lord says, may your name be holy. It is holy. My Father in heaven is holy. Thy kingdom, look what we're saying. Thy kingdom come. What kingdom? The kingdom of the Father. On earth. Thy will be done on earth as it is in heaven. That has never been a reality in 2,000 years. There has always been suffering, war, jealousy, anger, greed, ambition, lies, deceit, and murder. Always. Is that his kingdom? No. That is not the kingdom of God. It's a kingdom we have made. What mind? Once God has decided you shall be, and he begins to knit in this womb a child whose heart begins to beat first of all. Tick, tick, tick, tick, tick. Tick, tick, tick. Who devises such a thing that says, thou shalt not be? Really? Really? You decide that what God has decided shall not be? You see, this part of the Our Father is not here yet. Thy kingdom come, thy will be done on earth as it is in heaven. Oh, my friend, we don't know the Father. We don't know the Father. We don't know the Father. Because we don't do the Father's will. And we don't care either. We decide how to destroy God's will. And then we decide easier ways to destroy God's will on earth. It dawned on me the other day. I said, Lord, will you restore thy kingdom on earth?

Eternal Father, come and save us. Because we need a whole metanoia. We need a whole new way of looking at things. We need a new way of life. A new way of life. We need not to be afraid or ashamed to say, I love Jesus. Do you love Jesus? We need once the Father's will on to be done on earth. Did you imagine the changes? If the Father's will was done on earth, we'd all love one another. We wouldn't get aggravated with one another. Bus trips wouldn't be so hard. The women say, I'll never take my husband again. Men say, why did I want to go with all these women? They want to go, you want to stop, you want to stop, they want to go. I mean, you know, it has to be something else. They're hungry, you're not. They want to smoke and you can't stand it. The whole bus has to stop so he can smoke. See? Well, what would happen if you just all loved each other and said, you're hungry, sweetheart, I'll get you something to eat. Let's stop. The bus driver, yeah, let's stop and eat again. You can't even imagine that, can you? No. Can you imagine getting up in the morning and say, good morning, dear? And mean it. Your wife would probably say to you, what do you want? Hey, I'm just being nice. Yeah. What do you want? None of that would be. You're in a hurry and you're parking. There is a red light. This 95-year-old woman in front of you, still driving a car. Can't see the light. She's waiting. You're waiting. You look next to you and then another driver going. You look this way and she's another one's gone. You're just about to push on your horn, and it turns red again. You're willing to wait, that's okay. Suddenly you realize she thinks it's green. Ah, she's taking off. She missed. You know, that's like a lifetime right there. 5 minutes has been an entire lifetime. But can you imagine that never happening? Wouldn't that be wonderful? Because even if she's old, she could see. And you wouldn't care, little old lady. God bless her. Look at her. She's trying so hard to find that gear. See, there would be a love in your heart, a kindness that keeps going and going and going and going. See? And I, you know, there's always kind of little complaints here and everywhere today that the Father, we should have a feast day for the Father. And Mother Eugenia, who used to have visions of the Father, said that he wanted the first Sunday in August for a feast day for him. But he said, it's not that important because I want the people to know me, to trust me, to be loving and do my

0: will. See? And that's why Jesus came. He was always doing the Father's will. Always, always, always, always. And he called, when he looked at the Pharisees one day, and he looked at them and he said, "You're like your father, who was a liar from the beginning." Boy, if I said that, it'd take me off the air. Why? Because he was talking about Satan disobeying the eternal Father. See? So let us understand that Jesus in this book and his life was obedient. So was Our Lady. That's what makes her so awesome. Awesome, awesome. She was obedient to the Father, to Jesus, to the Spirit in everything, every instant of her life. Oh, I sure wish you could say that. I wish I could say that. So let us pray. When we pray the Our Father, let us pray as Jesus prayed. Thy will be done on earth as it is in heaven. Even if you said that much every day, I think wonderful things would happen. And you see, we have the Blessed Sacrament. Our dear Lord is with us all. I will not leave you orphans any minute. He's here. He's here. He's in our midst. Then we have to obey the Father like he did. If we did, we'd have no more abortion, no more deceit, no more lies, no more anger, no more hatred, no more greed. What a world that would be. Obviously, God thinks it should be that way. Or the Lord would not give it to us in that prayer. We need the rest of our lives to continue to petition God, the Father, that his kingdom come on earth as it is in heaven. His Son merited that. His Son died for that. His Son died that we would be saved and enter into the kingdom of the Father and love him with our whole hearts. We have a call. Hello?
1: Hi, Mother.
0: Hi, where are you from?
1: New Jersey. And yeah. I have a question.
0: Good.
1: I was wondering, am I wrong to pray for the chastisement? Because I become downtrodden. And I become so disgusted with what's happening. Mm-hmm. And then I ask Jesus, please, Lord God, send it so that everything will be straightened. Am I in error when I say this? And I'll hang up and I'll listen to your response.
0: Okay. Well, I don't think we're in error because we're not asking for pain and suffering. We're asking that we begin to pay attention to the Lord. See? And pray that his kingdom in heaven, as our dear Lord prayed, will come. You know what I say every day? Maybe 25 times a day. Lord, come and save us. He's already saved us. He's already saved us. He's already opened up the gates of heaven. He's already merited for us every grace, every joy, everything. There's something we're not listening to. Yeah. Our dear Lord has done everything for us. But sin is so easy today. I don't think you're praying for chastisement. I think you're praying that the world change. See? The world change. We should pray for that. Our Lady keeps warning us, say the rosary, say the rosary, say the rosary. But you see, we need to change. The world needs to change. And so that we have on earth what the Father has asked us for through our Lord. Our Lord made that prayer up. He gave it to the apostles. Thy kingdom come, thy will be done on earth as it is in heaven. Give us this day not this month.

0: our daily bread. Forgive us our trespasses as we forgive those who trespass against us. So he wants us to be one. He wants us to forgive readily and forgive often and forgive with love. I think that's what you're praying for. You're praying for something, a word you heard, a chastisement. But, you know, we don't really listen until we have to, do we? You used to say in the other world war, there are no atheists in a foxhole. I think some of us are in foxholes. We don't know it. We're in a lot of foxholes. We're like an ostrich, you know, puts his head in the sand. He thinks he's covered. He's not. The wrong side of him is up. Talk about being vulnerable. I mean, you. Oh, dear Lord. You know, that's how we are. We're hiding ourselves, putting our head in the sand, but it's not working. So I would say you're okay. We have another call. Hello? Hi.
1: Hello, Mother.
0: Hi, where are you from?
1: Hi, my name is Al from New York.
0: Uh-huh.
1: I have two interesting questions.
0: Okay.
1: One is, the Bible says that we were made according to the image of God.
0: Right.
1: But we really don't know how God looks. So how could you say, anybody say?
0: Well, God is spirit. God is spirit. It's very powerful because he always was. That's what my mother, she couldn't understand. She asked me that and I'd go nuts. Who made God? Nobody made God. Where'd he come from? He always was. How you know that? Well, if he always was, if he wasn't always, then somebody made him who had to be always. You got it? No. That was the only answer I ever gave, which was probably the end of her life that she could understand. But it was so complicated, she didn't understand it, but she found out it was true. Is that complicated enough? So, the important thing is that there has to be a cause for every effect. You just, from nothing comes nothing. So, there is a God, but he is spirit, he's power, he's love, he's goodness, he's everything. Now, when he made us to his image, we're talking about Trinity, we're talking about reason. A dog doesn't reason. A dog runs after you when you feed him or you raise him. So he likes your odor. Not too flattering to be loved by a nose. I'm going to get all kinds of letters from people who like dogs. But it's true. See, they go by instinct. Now they say you can say to a flower, how are you? But he can't answer. A flower can't answer you. If they do, you better see a doctor. You can't talk to a mountain, and the mountain says, oh, well, good morning, Mother, you look quite well this morning. And I say, well, Mr. Mountain, you look pretty tall yourself. You can't do that. They don't talk. There's no reason there. There's only two creatures that have reason, and that's the angels. High intelligence. Whew. And you and I. We're dummies, but we're together anyway. So we reason. That's what makes us like gods. We can say yes and no. And the worst thing is I can say no even to God.

0: So I have reason. See, that's what makes me like God. I have a memory. God, to God, all things are present. There's no past and there's no future. See, we're all made to that image. I have the power to think, to imagine, to create, to invent, to reason, and to accomplish. That's why we're like God. See? I heard somebody say, oh, I love my dog to death. You cannot love your dog to death. See? Now, somebody's asking me here to clarify something. I'm happy to. It says, or they're saying, should we really vote for anyone? One year I voted for Jesus. I didn't know what to vote for. I said, write-in vote. So I put Jesus. He's the only one I thought could make it and would do a good job. But that was a lost vote, I was told. Okay, so should you vote? Oh, yes, you should. Does it matter who we vote for?
1: Oh, yeah.
0: Yeah. I'm not going to vote for candidates. I vote for life. For life. I vote for life. Because it's an abomination to God, the culture of death. An abomination to God, the culture of death. I cannot vote for death. I vote for life. I vote for the God who gave us life and has a right. The only one who has a right to create life and call it forth to himself. The only one. You don't have a right. I don't have a right. Nobody has a right to call death upon someone God has called to life. If we don't stand for the principles of God, you will be next, because you're getting too old. You take up too much time in medicine. Yeah. The culture of death is hard, unbending. It is without love, without compassion, without hope. It's the blackest pit. It's nothing. Nothing. But darkness. I cannot vote for that. I cannot vote for that. I'm not a politician, and I don't like politics. I like people who tell me the truth. You can't, you know. It's taken for granted, you know. There had to be some good, holy politician somewhere. But we take for granted. Everybody says, well, I know what he'd say, but he's not going to do it. What kind of an attitude is that? You accuse somebody of deceit, and you say, well, you know, he's quite a deceiver. Yeah, you're quite a nut. Beware of the one who promises everything, has yet to produce anything. Only God, my friends, bears fruit. The Lord said, one day without me, you do nothing. I hope we don't find that out when we meet him face to face and our little lips are shut tight, because there's not a thing you can say, and I know. It's all gone. Well, I love you. I've enjoyed being with you tonight. I hope you've enjoyed being with me, and I hope I helped to scare hell out of you.

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1: Hello, I'm Father William Ross from the Brisbane Archdiocese in Australia. And I want to talk to you on faith matters. When we talk about faith, we often hear people say, yes, I have kept the faith. But we say, no, don't keep it. Give it to others. Now, there's a lay religious organization in the world today, which I find in some places is not very well known, and it should be. It's about almost 80 years old. It began in Ireland. It is called the Legion of Mary. And this lay religious organization is not a welfare organization, it is an apostolate for evangelization. The Legion of Mary and the members look upon themselves as soldiers of Our Lady, of the Blessed Virgin Mary, the Mother of Jesus. And in the Legion of Mary, our work is to spread the knowledge of her divine Son, to bring the Church and Jesus Christ to people, and to bring the people to Jesus Christ. And we do that through the help and the intercession of the Blessed Virgin Mary. And of course, the basis for the spirituality of the Legion of Mary is true devotion of St. Louis de Montfort. And the Legion of Mary member makes himself or herself a devotee of Mary and hands over to Mary all their abilities, all their attributes, all their energies to Mary. And they leave their soul open so that Mary can intercede with her divine Son to give them the grace to do the work of Mary, because the work of Mary is the work of her divine Son. You know, in the Catechism, we are told by the Church that what we believe about Jesus

0: Christ teaches us so much about Mary. And the more we know about Mary, then the more we know about Jesus Christ. So in the Legion of Mary, we work with Our Lady to make our Divine Lord known and loved amongst people, and to bring them to the love of Jesus Christ. I hope some of you listening to me now will find out more about the Legion of Mary. It is an apostolate for evangelization, and it is a method of holiness in the Church. There are 3 million active members of the Legion of Mary in the world. There's 10 million auxiliary members who say prayers for the Legion of Mary work. So I hope that my few words here this morning will encourage you to find out more about this wonderful lay apostolate, the Legion of Mary, and thus, with Mary, bring the love and the knowledge of Jesus Christ to all the people with whom you come into contact. Thank you very much for allowing me to talk to you on the Legion of Mary.
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4: 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Surely all mankind stands as but a breath. 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
5: July is dedicated as the month of devotion to the precious blood of Jesus. 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
6: Have you ever heard someone say, I don't like the idea of dogma, I don't like how the church claims to have authority? And yet, why does anyone believe anything unless they trust some authority? G.K. Chesterton says, the modern world will accept no dogmas upon any authority, but it will accept any dogmas on no authority. Say that a thing is so according to the Pope or the Bible, and it will be dismissed as a superstition without examination. But preface your remark merely with, they say, or try and fail to remember the name of some professor mentioned in some newspaper, and the keen rationalism of the modern mind will accept every word you say.
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0: The power of prayer simply means that words have an effect. For example, when a couple says, "I do," it literally changes two people to becoming one in marriage. When you say, "I love you," it changes us and it gives us value. The power of prayer is in the words and in the sentiment, but it's also in the fact that God, who is omnipotent, all-powerful, answers our prayers.
1: 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Let's pray with Mother Angelica.
2: Let's ask God for this great beatitude. Lord God, I am a sinner. I ask for mercy. For it is only in your mercy, Lord, that I am free. Give me the grace to hunger for the higher gifts, to be detached from this transitory world where everything passes so quickly. And when I have found you, let me hold on to you. Let me thirst for more and more grace and holiness and love and union and prayer, that I may arrive at that holiness you have designed for me before I was born, before I was conceived. I ask your forgiveness. I ask for your mercy. Amen.
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12: And welcome again to Call to Communion here on EWTN on this 4th of July. I know that we have listeners all over the world, but here in the United States, this day is very, very special to us. We love our country just like we love our faith, and we try to do the best we can each and every day. So today, we're not going to be taking your phone calls on this special 4th of July mailbag. We're going to answer a bunch of emails that have come in over the past couple of weeks. So today it's going to be our producer, Pedro Quiles, me, Tom Price, and Dr. David Anders.
6: Tom, how are you today?
12: Very well, and a happy 4th of July to you,
6: happy
12: my friend.
6: Happy 4th to you, too.
12: We're going to lead off with a question from France. Are you ready for that?
6: From France.
12: Yeah, okay, you're a bit of a Francophile, aren't you?
6: A bit.
12: Yes, indeed. This is from Martin. He says he's a cradle Catholic from Paris. Martin says, could you remind us, please, which church document says that our personal sacrifice of ourselves is the most important part of sacrifice in the Mass? Hearing you say this has given new meaning to the liturgy for me. It's helped me enormously to make the hard personal sacrifices that enrich family memberships. But why is this subject rarely spelled out in church teaching? All the practicing Catholics I know say that the source and summit of Christian life is participation in the communion, not the Eucharistic sacrifice. Thanks, Martin in Paris.
6: Yeah, thanks. I really appreciate the question. So The doctrine is ancient, and it's distributed across so many fathers of the church and great theologians and papal documents and edifying works. It's hard to single out just one, but the one that I think is probably the most recent and authoritative would be Pius XII's encyclical Mediator Dei.
12: Okay.
6: Because it's his encyclical on the liturgy, and in it he draws a distinction between the ritual act of sacrifice, which the Eucharist most certainly is. It's a mm-hmm. ritual act of sacrifice. And then the interior act of sacrifice, whereby the worshiper offers himself, along with the body and blood of Christ, to God the Father. And the Pope says, between the two, between the ritual act of sacrifice, which is extremely important, and the interior sacrifice, he says, the more important is the interior. And if you think about it for about 2 seconds, you should realize why. Because what good would it do you to participate in the ritual sacrifice of Christ's body and blood in the Eucharist, if in your interior life you were determined to defy God? Right? It doesn't make any sense.
12: No,
6: like
12: no.
6: You've got to have the interior disposition.
12: Sure.
6: And the Second Vatican Council, in its document Sacrosanctum Concilium, continued in the same vein. And my favorite paragraph from that document instructs that the people should be instructed that they offer the Immaculate Victim, and that is to say, Jesus Christ, in his body and blood present in the Eucharist, that the faithful offer the body and blood, the Immaculate Victim, not only through the hands of the ministerial priest who effects the sacrifice, but also along with him as they offer themselves. So you can find it in both those documents.
12: Well, there you go.
6: Now, let me go back a little bit into the Council of Trent.
12: Okay.
6: When you go back to the Catechism of the Council of Trent, sometimes called the Roman Catechism, wonderful chapter in there on the Eucharist, and the Fathers of the Council clearly distinguish the Eucharist as a sacrifice and the Eucharist as a sacrament. And the Catechism says the difference between the two is very great. When I first read that, it grabbed me by the throat. It really got my attention. Oh, sacrifice and communion, both two aspects of the Eucharist, but distinct, and the difference is very great. And the council was at pains to emphasize that the ritual act of sacrifice in the Mass, and you'll note this, we say it every time you go to Mass. The priest in the Eucharistic prayer says, you know, look, O Lord, upon these offerings, right? May my sacrifice and yours be acceptable. I mean, this language of sacrifice and oblation is just shot through the liturgy, right? It is, in fact, a true objective sacrifice to propitiate God and reconcile man to God. That is the form of the Mass.
12: All right.
6: And the reception of Holy Communion is adjoined to that, but it's not the point of the thing. The point of the thing is the ritual offering. Now, your question, why is this doctrine underemphasized? And it is. It is underemphasized. I agree with you, right? And here's why I think. There was a legitimate, and I believe it was a legitimate criticism of Catholic liturgy by the Protestant Reformation that it had become so formulaic and ritualistic that it was possible, and in fact oftentimes likely, that the laity would appropriate it in superstitious ways. And, you know, to put a fine point on it, I mean, you can sort of imagine a guy showing up to the side altar on a weekday and paying a mass stipend to a priest, you know, to say something, some intention of his, you know, I put money on this racehorse, Father, and I want you to say a mass that I'll win, you know. And there were, you can read Erasmus and other contemporary writers that sort of document Catholic superstitions at the mm-hmm. time, and a kind of piety that was far removed from, you know, interior love of Christ and humility and growth and charity and so forth. And so anytime you emphasize the ritual aspect of the liturgy to the exclusion of the interior life, then you can potentially fall into superstition. And the reformers, like Catholic reformers, legitimately criticize such things.
12: Mm-hmm.
6: And I think that, you know, that criticism never went away. And in the 20th century in particular, there was a kind of an ecumenical sensitivity to this and other Protestant criticisms of the Mass, and there were apologetical efforts to kind of tone down the sacrificial doctrine of the Mass, basically to make the thing more accommodating to a kind of ecumenical and quite frankly, Protestant understanding of the liturgy. And I think this move has

0: affected people who would see themselves as, you know, sort of deeply pious and Orthodox Catholic and in no way Protestant, but don't realize the extent to which Calvinism has infected the way they interpret the liturgy.
1: Wow, fascinating. Hey, Martin, thanks so much for your email. Thanks also for listening to us in Paris. I know that we do have listeners, as I said earlier, all over the world, and we're very glad that you are one of them. In a moment, we're going to get to some great emails. We have one here from Karen in Clarksburg, Virginia. We have an anonymous listener. We will honor that anonymity. We'll also get emails in from Elizabeth, Karen, Pam, Brandon, Rachel, Alex, and lots more on this special 4th of July mailbag of Call to Communion here on EWTN. Do stay with us.
2: We pray because we want to come into union with God. He wants to breathe His life into us, and we want to accept that life. Because in accepting that life, we begin to experience the abundance that He has in mind for us to receive. Pray to God. Lift your praises high to God and present to Him every supplication that you might find the grace you need for the present moment that He presents to you. Everything good comes from prayer, says Mother Teresa of Calcutta, and so it is true.
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4: Family, a prayer that we pray together is a powerful prayer. So please pray together with me, our EWTN Family Prayer. Today we pray for alcoholics. Almighty and ever-living God, we thank you for the gift of life. We pray for those who struggle with alcoholism. Bring people into their lives to befriend and guide them. Heal the wounds of the past and give them gifts of prayer so that they may find their consolation and refuge in you. For our hearts are restless until they rest in you. Heal them in mind and body and soul, giving them freedom from their addiction. Show them the way and lead them to life. Amen.
1: A blessed 4th of July to you from all of us here at EWTN, especially those of us doing the Call to Communion program. We're doing a mailbag edition of this show today, so not going to be taking your phone calls because we're doing the 4th of July thing. That's just what we're doing. So here's an email from Karen in Clarksburg, West Virginia. She says she's a devoted daily listener, and she says, Dr. Enders, please explain as simply as you can the difference between graces and blessings. I tend to use these phrases interchangeably at times. With gratitude, Karen in West Virginia.
0: Yeah, thanks. So there is, of course, a kind of theological inexactitude in Catholic verbiage, right? And I think that sometimes people use graces in a very loose and non-technical way that could mean nothing different from blessings. I mean, what is it we mean when we ask for a blessing? Well, we want God to show favor to us.
1: Sure, okay? Sure.
0: And I think a lot of times people use graces in the same sense, right? But if you want to get quite technical, you could draw a distinction between graces and blessings. A grace would be a kind of blessing, but not every blessing would be a grace. So to give you, you know, make that explicit, you could ask God to bless your fields, for example, if you're a farmer, and God might send, you know, rain on your crops and ladybugs to eat the aphids. Well, is it ladybugs that eat the aphids? Is that how it goes?
1: I'm not sure.
0: Well, they eat some pesky bug.
1: Yeah,
0: right?
1: They do. You know? Yeah, they do.
0: And in fact, you know, that's where they get the name ladybug from. You know, the French word is coccinelle, and the scientific word is something like coccinelle, but I can't remember what it is. And there was a plague of whatever the thing is that ladybugs eat, I forgot, on some British crop, some English crop, and the Catholic population prayed for Our Lady's intercession, and all these little red bugs showed up and ate the pesky bugs, and they said, well, Our Lady's bugs have rescued us. And so in the vernacular, ladybugs became known as Our Lady's bugs.
1: Wow.
0: Because Mary had sent them to preserve the crops, right?
1: So cool.
0: Well, that's a blessing, but it wouldn't necessarily do anything towards the transformation of your interior life to unite you to God. It'd be perfectly possible to have, you know, to have abundant crops and yet and yet be at enmity with God.

0: you, but I mean, I really respect my wife, and I respect the women in my life, and I deeply appreciate the fact that the Catholic faith sees them as children of God in their own right, who have a relationship intrinsically, the possibility of a relationship to God, without being conjoined to a man. And in fact, the Church venerates consecrated virgins in the canon of the Mass in the point of Christian worship where we hallow the greatest of the saints. Women come first, right? And women who specifically eschewed marriage, who were venerated because they said no to the bonds of marriage so that they could pledge themselves to Christ. And it was typical of the ancient world that women were property who had no right to dispose of themselves or their bodies or their lives as they wished. You know, they were just baby-making machines for men to have their will done upon them, right? But the Catholic faith said no. The Catholic faith said men should be held to the same standards of sexual purity as women, the same standards of fidelity, which include monogamy, right? And that women cannot be forced to marry against their will. And then, in fact, women who chose consecrated virginity in marriage to Christ were to be deeply valued and appreciated. So, in a sense, Catholics were sort of the first feminists.
1: Yeah.
0: And so I personally don't find it attractive. I mean, I'm a father who has daughters and granddaughters and a wife and women that I love and care about. And I want to see them flourish in their own right with their own unique venerable relationship to God that recognizes the unique genius of women, and I find the notion of polygamy and, you know, multiple women conjoined to one man who dominates and has his will over them to be rather repulsive.
1: Pete, thanks so much for your email. If you're just joining us, it's a special 4th of July mailbag here on EWTN, the Global Catholic Network. In the 10 years we've done this program, David, I have never seen anything like this. This is from Kenneth. Can a priest who is permanently mute still administer the sacraments?
0: Huh. I'm trying to think, is there any sacrament that doesn't have words? I don't think so. I think, yeah, I mean, the form of the sacraments includes verbal articulation. I don't know how you would do it. Now, one could raise a theological question. So I think from the liturgical point of view, in terms of church law, I don't see there's any way this could go forward,
1: no
0: right?
1: Way.
0: Right. You know, you could ask the question like this: What if a priest had been rendered mute? He hadn't lost his faculties, and he prayed in his heart, say, for the absolution of someone's sins. Like, would God answer that with the grace of absolution, right? Mm-hmm. Well, there's no reason, there's nothing in sacred history to suggest that we should confidently answer that question yes, right? Although, you know, in an extreme case, you know, can God work extra sacramentally in ways that are beyond our ability to understand? Yes. You know, could God somehow use the intentions of a mute priest and his prayers to bring about some change in the soul that we are unaware of? Yeah, but it's not what the Church means by a valid sacrament.
1: Fascinating, though. Kenneth, thanks so much for your question. In a moment, we're going to get to one from Kay, Walter, also Paul, Carol, Melissa. Try to get to as many of these great emails as we can on this 4th of July edition of Call to Communion.
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4: Welcome to Catholic Blitz. 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Ooh. 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
1: Mother practiced what she called a theology of risk. Mother never hesitated. 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So many of us worry, what are people going to think? We become hamstrung by the possibility of failure. So we stay right where we are, regardless of what we're being inspired to do or called to do. And Mother used to say, God is looking for dodos. There are lots of people out there who know it can't be done, so they don't do it. But a dodo doesn't know it can't be done. God uses dodos, and I'm a dodo.
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2: As a Catholic talk show host and speaker and author, I'm often asked, how should we pray? How do we pray? Really? It's up to you, and that's between you and the Lord. We have wonderful, wonderful formalized prayers in the Catholic faith, such as a rosary, the Lord's Prayer, novenas, but you can also just open up your heart and say, Lord, help, SOS. It's as simple as that. How you pray is really up to you. Ask the Lord how you should pray, and He'll answer you.

us are called to serve God in different ways. Whether our mission seems large or small, we know that it will require us to take up our own cross and that will ultimately lead us to glory. Find out more next on Breaking the Bread. The liturgy this week continues to instruct us in the elements of discipleship. We're told that even the most humble among us have a share in the mission Christ gives to His church. We're not all called to the ministry of the apostles or to be prophets like Elisha in today's first reading. But each of us is called to a holy life. At baptism, our lives were joined forever to the cross of Jesus Christ, as Paul tells us in Sunday's epistle. Baptized into His death, we're to renounce sin and live for God in Christ. We are to follow Him, each of us taking up our personal cross, as Jesus says in Sunday's gospel. That doesn't mean we will all be asked to suffer a martyr's death, but each of us is called to self-denial, to the offering of our lives in service of God's plan. Jesus must be elevated to first place in our lives, above even our closest bonds of kinship and love. By baptism, we've been made part of a new family, the kingdom of God, the church. We are to proclaim that kingdom with our lives, bringing our fathers and mothers and all men and women to live as little ones under God's fatherhood and the kingship of the Holy One. We do this by opening our hearts and homes to the service of the Lord, following the Shunammite woman's example in Sunday's first reading. As Jesus tells us, we're to receive others, not only prophets, but also little children, the poor and the imprisoned, as we receive Christ Himself.

0: As we sing in Sunday's psalm, we are to testify to his favors and kindness in our lives. We're to hold fast to the promise that if we have died with Christ, we shall also live. That if we lose our lives for his sake, we shall certainly find our reward and walk forever before his face. This is Scott Hahn for Breaking the Bread.
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4: I'm Father Bernard McGuckey. I'm standing outside St. James's Palace here in the heart of London. Join me to hear the connection between this building and one of the great devotions of Catholicism, devotion to the Sacred Heart.

Welcome to the Queen's Chapel here in St. James's Palace, situated between Trafalgar Square and Buckingham Palace. We're here because an extraordinary event in Catholic history took place here. In the middle of the 17th century, Claude Lacolombiere, the chaplain to the Duchess of York, first referred to what would become modern devotion to the Heart of Christ. Claude was a young Jesuit who had just finished his training as a Jesuit, and he so impressed his superiors that he was entrusted with very difficult assignments. Père Lachaise, who's well known to the world for having given the name to the famous cemetery in Paris in which you'll find the likes of Chopin, Oscar Wilde, and other great luminaries. He realized the quality of Claude, and when there was a search to find a suitable chaplain to Mary of Modena, who had just become the Duchess of York, Claude was recommended for this difficult post. So he arrived here in 1676. While here, and he preached in this church, he first referred to a chosen soul, he didn't say her name, who had been privileged to have extraordinary revelations of the Heart of Christ. This wonderful revelation, which still is making echoes all these centuries later, was about the extraordinary love in the heart of God for every one of us, whatever our background, religion, race, or creed, that God has a heart for all of us. And really what he was wanting was that we would have a heart for others. It's a simple message, but it's deep and profound. It was also in this building, in the chaplain's quarters, where Claude kept his famous diaries. And he was more detailed about Margaret Mary in the diaries. He never mentioned her name. But then, when he eventually died, these diaries were discovered in this building. They blew her cover. She was quietly living her religious life in the center of France. No one knew except her superiors about the extraordinary things that had happened in her life. And suddenly she was an important figure in the religious life of France. So here we are today, right in the heart of London. And maybe if your hearing is good, you might hear one of the bands in the vicinity here. That's

Celebrate the life of the monarchy here in London. Claude had to be very discreet in his dealings with people here. One night, a Franciscan priest called John Wall came to spend the night with him in the chaplain's quarters. It was All Saints' Night, 1677. They talked all through the night, and John Wall said he felt as if he were in the presence of John the Evangelist returned to the world to rekindle love in our hearts. John Wall was hanged, drawn, and quartered within the year, was actually canonized before Claude La Colombière, canonized with the other English martyrs in 1670. His problems started because on one occasion, someone came to him and pretended that he was interested in taking instructions in the Catholic faith, but it was a ruse, it was a trick to involve unfairly Claude in a conspiracy. Around that time, Titus Oates was very active and it created the impression that there was a wholesale program to kill the monarch. Claude was arrested, he was put in the King's Bench prison, was there for some months, was tried on several occasions, but it was obvious that the case was totally without foundation. While in the King's Bench, he contracted tuberculosis, from which he would eventually die. But the reason why he wasn't, like some of his other Jesuit colleagues, put to death was because of his French citizenship. He was banished from England, crossed the Channel, and made his way back to France. But these 2 years were very, very important in his own life and in the development of the concept of devotion to the Sacred Heart. Margaret Mary could not preach this herself because she was an enclosed nun, and she had to call on the help of others, and the ones she turned to were Jesuits. Her superiors, when she revealed this extraordinary revelation she'd received, brought in some other directors. Most of them thought she was just having fantasies, and one of them recommended that she be given good hot soup as a solution to her problems. The great source of the strength of Claude La Colombière was, as he said himself, his daily mass. He led a very rigorous life. In fact, he didn't light a fire in his room in this building in the heart of the London cold. He ate very sparingly, worked all the time. His whole life was given to others. He said Mass here on the altar behind me, and we've actually got the sacred vessels that he used when he was here, the chalice and the container for the bread and wine, and also, actually, the very candles were the ones he used when he was here in London. Over on the right, there is a dish that was used for bringing up the offertory gifts at the Mass. While he described England as a land of crosses because he saw the extraordinary suffering that was been endured by people very, very valiantly, and he was in awe of their wonderful faith. And what he wanted to do was deepen that faith, strengthen it. But he had to go about it in a very, very prudent way, very, very carefully. Mary of Modena herself, the Duchess of York, had actually hoped to become a visitation nun herself. But for reasons of state, on the invitation of the Pope, she became the Duchess of York, and was a wonderful friend to her two stepdaughters, Mary and Anne. In fact, Mary, who subsequently married William III, loved her stepmother so much that she invited her over to Holland when she was having her first child. Sadly, the child was stillborn, but it was an indication of how affectionate this young woman was. She was profoundly Catholic, but it didn't prevent her
opening out to

everyone at the court. She depended immensely on Claude La Colombière and was guided by him in finding her way through all the delicate situations in which she found herself. She was very young when she came here. And one of her expressions of her fidelity to him was in 1697, she had been so taken by devotion to the Sacred Heart that she was the first person to appeal to Rome to have the Feast of the Sacred Heart introduced into the church. It wasn't conceded at the time. A couple of hundred years later, it was. But she was the first to ask for it. I first heard the name Claude La Colombière many years ago in the little chapel of the Sacred Heart where I was baptized, made my first communion, and was actually ordained in North Antrim, in the north part of Ireland. And I remember distinctly during what was known as the Holy Hour, and the Holy Hour really was an idea that came from the Lord through Margaret Mary. I remember distinctly the priest using these words, and I didn't know at the time. I knew they were from somebody called Claude La Colombière, but they come back to me. This is what he said. Men may deprive me of possessions and of honor. Sickness may strip me of strength and the means of serving you. I may even lose your grace by sin, but I shall never lose my hope. I shall keep it till the last moment of my life, and at that moment, all the demons in hell shall strive to tear it from me in vain. In peace, I lie down and at once fall asleep. But the part I still remember, and it was almost the first religious light I ever got in my life. Others may look for happiness from their wealth or talents. Others may rest on the innocence of their life, or the severity of their penance, or the amount of their alms, or the fervor of their prayers. It is you and none other, Lord, who make me rest secure. As for me, Lord, all my confidence is my confidence itself. No one has hoped in the Lord and has been confounded. When Claude wrote that, he didn't realize what lay ahead of him, because sickness would rob him of the ability to do the things he wanted to do. But he was very fortunate that Margaret Mary had a special message for him from the Lord. Eventually, he couldn't even dress himself. This dynamic young man who would have become one of the great literateurs of France, because he was even known in his 20s for his beautiful style of French. She told him what the Lord has said to her. When he was young and full of energy, he glorified me by what he did. But now that he can do nothing, I glorify myself through him. That was a consolation to Claude. The meeting of Claude La Colombière and Margaret Mary had an influence similar to that of Francis and Claire, or Benedict and Scholastica. And often in the church and in Christian history, it was a combined effort of two saints, a male and a female, produced such extraordinary results. Claude was on his own here, but he had been inspired by what he learned from Margaret Mary. So Claude La Colombière, the name means the dovecot, Colombière, spent 2 years here in his very short life. While here, he composed some of the beautiful prayers that we still associate with him. Claude's famous prayer for self-forgetfulness reveals a never-growing conviction that holiness is always God's work. He would need great virtue to accept gracefully what God had in store for him. His prayer was found among his effects after his death. Sacred Heart of Jesus, help me to learn perfect selflessness, since this is the

only path to you. Teach me what I must do to attain the purity of your love, the desire for which you have inspired in me. I feel powerless ever to succeed in this aim without a very exceptional light and special help that I can only expect from you. Accomplish your will in me, Lord. I know I resist it, but it seems to me that I would truly like not to resist. It is you who will have to do it all, Divine Heart of Jesus Christ. The glory of my sanctification will be yours alone, and this is the only reason that I wish to desire perfection. Amen. She tells us that when she was young, she only prayed to Our Lady. She didn't feel that she should go straight to Jesus. She always went through Mary to Jesus. And while Our Lady was a mother to her, at times Our Lady could be demanding. She tells us that on one occasion, as a little girl, she was sitting down saying the rosary. Our Lady appeared to her with a frown on her face and said, "My child, you are serving me so negligently." And the little child went down on her knees immediately. And she said for the rest of her life, she hardly ever prayed except on her knees. And she said those words made a very, very profound impact on her. They stayed with her for the rest of her life. When she was 8 years of age, her father died. At that stage, she left this chateau and was sent as a boarder to the poor Clares in a nearby town. And this is where she learned her love of religious life. She considered that all the sisters were saints, and she hoped that one day she'd be one of them. So this started very early on in her life. It would lead to a problem later, because when young men from around this beautiful area came wanting to marry her, and her mother wanted her to choose one of them, she was totally resistant. She knew she had made this vow of chastity, and she now knew as an older person what it meant, and she was totally resistant to any idea of marriage. On one occasion during Carnival, she was at a dance with other girls. The Lord appeared to her as Ecce Homo, behold the man, the Lord suffering had just been scourged. Once again, this made a profound impact on her, and she said for the rest of her life, none of her sufferings seemed difficult or hard, because she continually saw herself as a lover of Jesus and called in some way to live out some of his suffering. She was taken to the Poor Clare convent, where she had a relative. She loved the nuns and they had taught her, but somehow or other she felt this was not where she should be. And she said to her cousin, "If I came here, it would be out of love of you. I want to go simply out of love for Jesus." Sometime after that, she visited the town of Paray-le-Monial, and while near a visitation convent there, she heard an inner voice say, "This is where I want you to be." But she had no very clear idea of what would be involved. Suffering was a part of the life of Margaret Mary from early on. She had this suffering in her family. She had a strange suffering in her life. I think she should be the patron saint of those with allergies. The allergy in her family was cheese, which is a particular problem in this part of the world where they make some of the most beautiful cheese in the world. But the only condition that was made by her brother when she eventually did become a religious was that she would not be asked to eat cheese. That was overruled, and she was actually told to eat cheese like everybody else. And it went on for the whole of her life, and she said it was excruciating, the pain that involved for her every time she took cheese. So we have got the patron saint of people with allergies. Under family pressure, she tended to weaken in her resolve not to get married when people tried to convince her, almost convinced her, that her vow of chastity as a child was irrelevant, that she didn't know what she was doing and that she could forget about it. She was beginning to weaken.

favor, and she had read it, it was out of her teen years at this stage. She was actually confirmed when she was 22 years of age. The reason for that was the bishop of the area was lax about confirming the children on a regular basis. Margaret Mary's confirmation was the flowering of all the great gifts of the Holy Spirit. She was no longer a teenager or a child. She grew into someone very, very strong, was able to endure the extraordinary sufferings that would lie ahead of her when she eventually did enter a convent. In our next program, we're going to go behind the monastery walls, as a great privilege from the sisters, to see what life was like for this woman who has had such an impact on the whole subsequent life of Catholicism. So thank you for being with us. May the blessing of Almighty God, the Father, the Son, and the Holy Spirit remain with you always.

0: Hello and welcome back to our series, Catholic Enlightenment, where we look at the influence of Catholic faith and ideas upon civilization. I'm Father Marcus Holden. I'm joined by my good friend, Father Andrew Pinsent. We're here in the Catholic Shrine of St. Augustine of England in Ramsgate. Father Andrew, today we're going to look at the influence of Catholic faith, the impact of it upon the world of morality and law and the battle between good and evil. Mm. Father Andrew, you're a philosopher in Oxford University. You work in the theology faculty. What do you say morality is?
1: Well, morality has many definitions, but a good working definition is to describe it as a general study of goodness and right action, of goodness and right action. So if we're exploring the theme of how Catholicism has influenced morality, we've got to look at how it's influenced those two things, our understanding of the human good and our understanding of human action.
0: Because when people think of morality, they think of a list of do's and don'ts, or tick boxes, or avoiding certain sins, perhaps. Is that not the correct understanding of morality?
1: Well, that's almost a caricature. It can be part of morality, but there's a much bigger picture here. And we've got to go back to the first principles. So what does it mean to be good as a human being? Now, there's a great contrast here, because if you go back to the world before Christianity, go back to the world of ancient Greece, then to be good was to be a good citizen in a city-state. And in fact, goodness was probably only possible for a small part of the population, a small elite who were educated and who weren't slaves, for example. And with the coming of Christianity, that situation changes radically. There is a call to everyone, male and female, a slave and free, people across the world. And the call is to become saints. And the saint isn't just a slightly better human being as a citizen of a state. And a saint isn't just a rational animal, as the Greeks used to describe human beings. But a saint is a person who's achieved glory in the kingdom of heaven. That's what human goodness is. And that's how that is the way that the structure of morality changes as well, because what is moral is what helps us to achieve that goal.
0: And we have freedom. This is the great gift that we have. Freedom, though, is often misunderstood, isn't it, in today's world?
1: Well, today the word freedom is often mistaken and confused with the word license, so doing whatever you want. But clearly, if we just do whatever we want, there are some actions that would destroy our own freedom. And a good way of thinking about this is imagine that you stepped into a prison and you had the key and you locked the door behind you and you threw the key out the window. So you have taken, if you like, a free action. But then afterwards, your actions are radically curtailed because you're trapped inside this prison until someone can come and let you out. Now, that's just a metaphor, but of course, a lot of people today are trapped in cycles of drug abuse and other kinds of addictions, which are, you might say, the result of free actions, but they are also freedom-destroying actions. And what God wants to bring human beings through the gifts of grace, made possible through the church, is genuine freedom to love with God the things that God loves and to achieve our full potential as human beings.
0: We look around us and we don't really see that so often. And wouldn't it be better if God just created us to do only the good, always to do good in every situation?
1: I suppose God could certainly create machines, as we create machines, to do our bidding. Our computers more or less do our bidding. He couldn't then have a relationship to us as his adopted sons and daughters.
0: So love wouldn't be possible.
1: Love wouldn't be possible. And in fact, Thomas Aquinas says this. You know, if we were moved coercively by God, like puppets on a string, then that would be the sort of obedience of slaves. It wouldn't be the obedience of children.
0: And the Catholic faith has fought hard to defend this principle of free will in relation to God in the time of the Reformation against the Calvinist doctrine of determinism in predestination. And it's fought that fight at various points in its history. And has this had an impact on culture and civilization?
1: Oh, very much so. In fact, it's always a surprise to me how consistently, as soon as you go away from Catholicism, people start denying free will. Mm. That happened during the Reformation.
0: Yes.
1: So most of the early reformers, one way or another, denied that we had free will, and they said, well, God is the only cause. Many of them said, actually, that our salvation or our damnation was predetermined by God, as if we have, there's no choice in the matter. in terms of how we respond to grace. And this was, of course, one of the principles defended by the Council of Trent in response to Protestantism, you know, that we are free to accept or reject grace as human beings. We have that dignity.
0: And do these positions affect the way you construct a society or the way a society develops?
1: Oh, very much so. I mean, without the notion of freedom, it's very hard to understand how you could have morality at all. What would there be to decide about if we weren't able to make decisions?
0: And one of the first democracies in the world, of course, was in England, and it developed under the safety of Westminster, the Abbey, and the Benedictines, where the discussions of democracy were safe. And yet democracy in the modern mind means you can do and enact any laws you want and change morality. But that's not really the concept of democracy that comes from Christian civilization.
1: Yes, I'd go back a little bit because I think Catholic Christianity is able to work with many different kinds of states. But the one very important principle which it supports is a notion of distinction of powers. And that has helped secure freedom. In the absence of that, then power tends to be concentrated in a very small group or a single person. But if you go back to the Middle Ages, you get a distinction, not a complete division, but a distinction of church and state. You get a distinction of the executive from the judiciary. And all these distinctions help to create space for human freedom and also acted as a check on absolute power. And, of course, the great battles of the Reformation in this country were fought over whether the king has absolute power or not. And the church was prepared to sacrifice extraordinary political influence in order to defend the rights of a woman not to be dumped by her husband. What other institution has defended a woman's rights with such sacrifice?
0: Yes. This has been a long story in English history. Just a few miles up the road is Canterbury, the ancient centre of Christianity in this land, and Thomas Becket, who fought for the rights of the church to have its own freedoms.
1: Yes.
0: Let's look at law and Christianity and how the Catholic faith has really shaped our ideas of law. Can you give us some pointers there of particular principles which have been developed directly through Christian influence?
1: Yes, it's one of the great untold stories. I mean, scholars are aware of it, but many members of the public just don't know about this. But it was Catholic civilization that really gave us our Western legal traditions. Yes. This really started in the 11th century, the development of the Law School of Bologna, the rediscovery of the laws of Justinian, the great Christian emperor from the early centuries, and the attempt to combine philosophy and revelation with law, to create a corpus of law. And the great work of the monk Gratian was important for this, and the drawing up of the law codes of Europe at that time.
0: One of those law codes was here in Kent. This is the Shrine of St. Augustine. Augustine met King Ethelbert, who became the first Anglo-Saxon Christian king.
1: Yes.
0: And the Anglo-Saxon peoples didn't have literature, but the first writing were laws through Ethelbert, and they were Christian laws. So the first laws of England were Christian laws through the influence of the mission of Augustine.
1: Yes, very much so. And many of the principles we still enjoy in law today come directly from medieval Catholic Christianity.
0: Give us some examples.
1: Well, habeas corpus. So

0: fury is another issue.
1: Yes. So a lot of the things we rely on in our society have come through these Christian ideas in law.
0: Yes, yes.
1: And also the idea of human rights. I mean, it's very popular today, but they're surely based upon a foundation laid with a Christian understanding of the human person and human dignity. But some of these things are being eroded. Thank you very much, Father Andrew. So join us again next time for Catholic Enlightenment. Mm-hmm.

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1: Welcome to The Rosary is a Place with Father Benedict Groeschel and Simonetta.
2: We want to invite you to pray the Rosary with us. The Rosary is many things, but perhaps the best way to think about the Rosary is to think about it as a spiritual place, as an invisible chapel that you can enter into even in a busy time of life. And in a place like this, to enter into silence, into prayerfulness, and to follow the events of the life of our Lord Jesus Christ as they must have been seen by the eyes of his mother. We celebrate the Rosary with Mary, but of course that means we celebrate it with Jesus. And we look on him in the mysteries of grace and salvation as his mother and Joseph and the apostles must have seen these events. So quietly enter into your own spirit and join us as we offer the Rosary to God in honor of Christ and his mother.

0: The first five decades of the Rosary are called the Joyful Mysteries. They're called joyful because they represent the early events in the life of Christ and the joy that his mother would have had at these events. In the name of the Father, and of the Son, and of the Holy Spirit. Amen. I believe in God, the Father Almighty, Creator of heaven and earth, and in Jesus Christ, his only Son, our Lord, who was conceived by the Holy Spirit, born of the Virgin Mary, suffered under Pontius Pilate, was crucified, died, and was buried. He descended into hell. The third day he rose again from the dead, and he ascended into heaven, and is seated at the right hand of God, the Father Almighty, from whence he shall come to judge the living and the dead.
1: I believe in the Holy Spirit, the Holy Catholic Church, the communion of saints, the forgiveness of sins, the resurrection of the body, and life everlasting. Amen.
0: Our Father, who art in heaven, hallowed be thy name. Thy kingdom come, thy will be done, on earth as it is in heaven.
1: Give us this day

0: our daily bread, and forgive us our trespasses, as we forgive those who trespass against us. And lead us not into temptation, but deliver us from evil. Amen.
1: Let us offer the next three Aves, that we will have an increase of faith, hope, and love. Hail Mary, full of grace, the Lord is with thee. Blessed art thou amongst women, and blessed is the fruit of thy womb, Jesus.
0: Holy Mary, Mother of God, pray for us sinners, now and at the hour of our death. Amen.
1: Hail Mary, full of grace, the Lord is with thee. Blessed art thou amongst women, and blessed is the fruit of thy womb, Jesus.
0: Holy Mary, Mother of God, pray for us sinners, now and at the hour of our death. Amen.
1: Hail Mary, full of grace, the Lord is with thee. Blessed art thou amongst women, and blessed is the fruit of thy womb, Jesus.
0: Holy Mary, Mother of God, pray for us sinners, now and at the hour of our death. Amen.
1: Glory be to the Father, and to the Son, and to the Holy Spirit.
0: As it was in the beginning,

0: The first joyful mystery, the Annunciation by the angel to Mary that she will be the mother of Emmanuel. Our Father, who art in heaven, hallowed be thy name. Thy kingdom come, thy will be done, on earth as it is in heaven.
1: Give us this day our daily bread, and forgive us our trespasses, as we forgive those who trespass against us. And lead us not into temptation, but deliver us from evil. Amen.
0: Hail Mary, full of grace, the Lord is with thee. Blessed art thou amongst women, and blessed is the fruit of thy womb, Jesus.
1: Holy Mary, Mother of God, pray for us sinners, now and at the hour of our death. Amen.
0: Hail Mary, full of grace, the Lord is with thee. Blessed art thou amongst women, and blessed is the fruit of thy womb, Jesus.
1: Holy Mary, Mother of God, pray for us sinners, now and at the hour of our death. Amen.
0: Hail Mary, full of grace, the Lord is with thee. Blessed art thou amongst women, and blessed is the fruit of thy womb, Jesus.
1: Holy Mary, Mother of God, pray for us sinners, now and at the hour of our death. Amen.
0: Hail Mary, full of grace, the Lord is with thee. Blessed art thou amongst women, and blessed is the fruit of thy womb, Jesus.
1: Holy Mary, Mother of God, pray for us sinners, now and at the hour of our death. Amen.
0: Hail Mary, full of grace, the Lord is with thee. Blessed art thou amongst women, and blessed is the fruit of thy womb, Jesus.
1: Holy Mary, Mother of God, pray for us sinners, now and at the hour of our death. Amen.
0: Hail Mary, full of grace, the Lord is with thee. Blessed art thou amongst women, and blessed is the fruit of thy womb, Jesus.
1: Holy Mary, Mother of God, pray for us sinners, now and at the hour of our death. Amen.
0: Hail Mary, full of grace, the Lord is with thee. Blessed art thou amongst women, and blessed is the fruit of thy womb, Jesus.
1: Holy Mary, Mother of God, pray for us sinners, now and at the hour of our death. Amen.
0: Hail Mary, full of grace, the Lord is with thee. Blessed art thou amongst women, and blessed is the fruit of thy womb, Jesus.
1: Holy Mary, Mother of God, pray for us sinners, now and at the hour of our death. Amen.
0: Hail Mary, full of grace, the Lord is with thee. Blessed art thou amongst women, and blessed is the fruit of thy womb, Jesus.
1: Holy Mary, Mother of God, pray for us sinners, now and at the hour of our death. Amen.
0: Hail Mary, full of grace, the Lord is with thee. Blessed art thou amongst women, and blessed is the fruit of thy womb, Jesus.

0: sinners, now and at the hour of our death. Amen.
1: Glory be to the Father, and to the Son, and to the Holy Spirit.
0: As it was in the beginning, is now, and ever shall be, world without end. Amen.
1: O my Jesus,
0: forgive us our sins.
1: Save us from the fires of hell.
0: Bring all souls to heaven, especially those in most need of thy mercy.
1: The second joyful mystery, the visitation of our Blessed Lady to Elizabeth and to the child in her womb, John the Baptist. Our Father, who art in heaven, hallowed be thy name. Thy kingdom come, thy will be done, on earth as it is in heaven.
0: Give us this day our daily bread, and forgive us our trespasses, as we forgive those who trespass against us. And lead us not into temptation, but deliver us from evil. Amen.
1: Hail Mary, full of grace, the Lord is with thee. Blessed art thou amongst women, and blessed is the fruit of thy womb, Jesus.
0: Holy Mary, Mother of God, pray for us sinners, now and at the hour of our death. Amen.
1: Hail Mary, full of grace, the Lord is with thee. Blessed art thou amongst women, and blessed is the fruit of thy womb, Jesus.
0: Holy Mary, Mother of God, pray for us sinners, now and at the hour of our death. Amen.
1: Hail Mary, full of grace, the Lord is with thee. Blessed art thou amongst women, and blessed is the fruit of thy womb, Jesus.
0: Holy Mary, Mother of God, pray for us sinners, now and at the hour of our death. Amen.
1: Hail Mary, full of grace, the Lord is with thee. Blessed art thou amongst women, and blessed is the fruit of thy womb, Jesus.
0: Holy Mary, Mother of God, pray for us sinners, now and at the hour of our death. Amen.
1: Hail Mary, full of grace, the Lord is with thee. Blessed art thou amongst women, and blessed is the fruit of thy womb, Jesus.
0: Holy Mary, Mother of God, pray for us sinners, now and at the hour of our death. Amen.
1: Hail Mary, full of grace, the Lord is with thee. Blessed art thou amongst women, and blessed is the fruit of thy womb, Jesus.
0: Holy Mary, Mother of God, pray for us sinners, now and at the hour of our death. Amen.
1: Hail Mary, full of grace, the Lord is with thee. Blessed art thou amongst women, and blessed is the fruit of thy womb, Jesus.
0: Holy Mary, Mother of God, pray for us sinners, now and at the hour of our death. Amen.
1: Hail Mary, full of grace, the Lord is with thee. Blessed art thou amongst women, and blessed is the fruit of thy womb, Jesus.
0: Holy Mary, Mother of God, pray for us sinners, now and at the hour of our death. Amen.
1: Hail Mary, full of grace, the Lord is with thee. Blessed art thou amongst women, and blessed is the fruit of thy womb, Jesus.
0: Holy Mary, Mother of God, pray for us sinners, now and at the hour of our death. Amen.
1: Hail Mary, full of grace, the Lord is with thee. Blessed art thou amongst women, and blessed is the fruit of thy womb, Jesus.
0: Holy Mary, Mother of God, pray for us sinners, now and at the hour of our death. Amen.
1: Hail Mary, full of grace, the Lord is with thee. Blessed art thou amongst women, and blessed is the fruit of thy womb, Jesus.
0: Holy Mary, Mother of God, pray for us sinners, now and at the hour of our death. Amen.
1: Glory be to the Father, and to the Son, and to the Holy Spirit.
0: As it was in the beginning, is now, and ever shall be, world without end. Amen.
1: O my Jesus, forgive us our sins.
0: Save us from the fires of hell. Bring all souls to heaven, especially those in most need of thy mercy.
1: The third joyful mystery, the birth of our divine Savior. The birth of Jesus is filled with joy, the joy of the angels, the joy of the shepherds, the joy of the Magi. But it happens in such strange circumstances. She laid him in a manger because there was no room for them in the inn. How important it is

0: for us to remember that God chose that his son would be poor, that he would be very poor, that he would be poor all of his life. There are two things we need to think about. First of all, that according to his own words, what we do for the poor, we do for him. And secondly, that we ourselves must not be attached to worldly things and invested in seeking and getting things that make us comfortable. Our Father, who art in heaven, hallowed be thy name. Thy kingdom come, thy will be done, on earth as it is in heaven.
1: Give us this day our daily bread, and forgive us our trespasses, as we forgive those who trespass against us. And lead us not into temptation, but deliver us from evil. Amen.
0: Hail Mary, full of grace, the Lord is with thee. Blessed art thou amongst women, and blessed is the fruit of thy womb, Jesus.
1: Holy Mary, Mother of God, pray for us sinners, now and at the hour of our death. Amen.
0: Hail Mary, full of grace, the Lord is with thee. Blessed art thou amongst women, and blessed is the fruit of thy womb, Jesus.
1: Holy Mary, Mother of God, pray for us sinners, now and at the hour of our death. Amen.
0: Hail Mary, full of grace, the Lord is with thee. Blessed art thou amongst women, and blessed is the fruit of thy womb, Jesus.
1: Holy Mary, Mother of God, pray for us sinners, now and at the hour of our death. Amen.
0: Hail Mary, full of grace, the Lord is with thee. Blessed art thou amongst women, and blessed is the fruit of thy womb, Jesus.
1: Holy Mary, Mother of God, pray for us sinners, now and at the hour of our death. Amen.
0: Hail Mary, full of grace, the Lord is with thee. Blessed art thou amongst women, and blessed is the fruit of thy womb, Jesus.
1: Holy Mary, Mother of God, pray for us sinners, now and at the hour of our death. Amen.
0: Hail Mary, full of grace, the Lord is with thee. Blessed art thou amongst women, and blessed is the fruit of thy womb, Jesus.
1: Holy Mary, Mother of God, pray for us sinners, now and at the hour of our death. Amen.
0: Hail Mary, full of grace, the Lord is with thee. Blessed art thou amongst women, and blessed is the fruit of thy womb, Jesus.
1: Holy Mary, Mother of God, pray for us sinners, now and at the hour of our death. Amen.
0: Hail Mary, full of grace, the Lord is with thee. Blessed art thou amongst women, and blessed is the fruit of thy womb, Jesus.
1: Holy Mary, Mother of God, pray for us sinners, now and at the hour of our death. Amen.
0: Hail Mary, full of grace, the Lord is with thee. Blessed art thou amongst women, and blessed is the fruit of thy womb, Jesus.
1: Holy Mary, Mother of God, pray for us sinners, now and at the hour of our death. Amen.
0: Hail Mary, full of grace, the Lord is with thee. Blessed art thou amongst women, and blessed is the fruit of thy womb, Jesus.
1: Holy Mary, Mother of God, pray for us sinners, now and at the hour of our death. Amen.
0: Glory be to the Father, and to the Son, and to the Holy Spirit.
1: As it was in the beginning, is now, and ever shall be, world without end. Amen.
2: O my Jesus, forgive us our sins. Save us from the fires of hell. Bring all souls to heaven, especially those in most need of thy mercy.
0: The fourth joyful mystery, the presentation of the Christ child in the temple by Mary and Joseph. Our Father, who art in heaven, hallowed be thy name. Thy kingdom come, thy will be done, on earth as it is in heaven.
1: Give us this day our daily bread, and forgive us our trespasses, as we forgive those who trespass against us. And lead us not into temptation, but deliver us from evil. Amen.
0: Hail Mary, full of grace, the Lord is with thee. Blessed art thou amongst women, and blessed is the fruit of thy womb, Jesus.
1: Holy Mary, Mother of God, pray for us sinners, now and at the hour of our death. Amen.
0: Hail Mary, full of grace, the the Lord is with thee. Blessed art thou amongst women, and blessed is the fruit of thy womb, Jesus.
1: Holy Mary, Mother of God, pray for us sinners, now and at the hour of our death. Amen.
0: Hail Mary, full of grace, the Lord is with thee. Blessed art thou amongst women, and blessed is the fruit of thy womb, Jesus.
1: Holy Mary, Mother of God, pray for us sinners, now and at the hour of our death. Amen.
0: Hail Mary, full of grace, the Lord is with thee. Blessed art thou amongst women, and blessed is the fruit of thy womb, Jesus.
1: Holy Mary, Mother of God, pray for us sinners, now and at the hour of our death. Amen.
0: Hail Mary, full of grace, the Lord is with thee. Blessed art thou amongst women, and blessed is the fruit of thy womb, Jesus.
1: Holy Mary, Mother of God, pray for us sinners, now and at the hour of our death. Amen.
0: Hail Mary, full of grace, the Lord is with thee. Blessed art thou amongst women, and blessed is the fruit of thy womb, Jesus.
1: Holy Mary, Mother of God, pray for us sinners, now and at the hour of our death. Amen.
0: Hail Mary, full of grace, the Lord is with thee. Blessed art thou amongst women, and blessed is the fruit of thy womb, Jesus.
1: Holy Mary, Mother of God, pray for us sinners, now and at the hour of our death. Amen.
0: Hail Mary, full of grace, the Lord is with thee. Blessed art thou amongst women, and blessed is the fruit of thy womb, Jesus.
1: Holy Mary, Mother of God, pray for us sinners, now and at the hour of our death. Amen.
0: Hail Mary, full of grace, the Lord is with thee. Blessed art thou amongst women, and blessed is the fruit of thy womb, Jesus.
1: Holy Mary, Mother of God, pray for us sinners, now and at the hour of our death. Amen.
0: Hail Mary, full of grace, the Lord is with thee. Blessed art thou amongst women, and blessed is the fruit of thy womb, Jesus.
1: Holy Mary, Mother of God, pray for us sinners, now and at the hour of our death. Amen.
0: Glory be to the Father, and to the Son, and to the Holy Spirit.
1: As it was in the beginning, is now, and ever shall be, world without end. Amen.
0: O my Jesus,
1: forgive us our sins.
0: Save us from
1: the fires of hell. Bring all souls to heaven, especially those in most need of thy mercy.
0: The fifth joyful mystery, the finding of the child Jesus in the temple. Our Father, who art in heaven, hallowed be thy name. Thy kingdom come, thy will be done, on earth as it is in heaven.
1: Give us this day our daily bread, and forgive us our trespasses, as we forgive those who trespass against us. And lead us not into temptation, but deliver us from evil. Amen.
0: Hail Mary, full of grace, the Lord is with thee. Blessed art thou amongst women, and blessed is the fruit of thy womb, Jesus.
1: Holy Mary, Mother of God, pray for us sinners, now and at the hour of our death. Amen.
0: Hail Mary, full of grace, the Lord is with thee. Blessed art thou amongst women, and blessed is the fruit of thy womb, Jesus.
1: Holy Mary, Mother of God, pray for us sinners, now and at the hour of our death. Amen.
0: Hail Mary, full of grace, the Lord is with thee. Blessed art thou amongst women, and blessed is the fruit of thy womb, Jesus.
1: Holy Mary, Mother of God, pray for us sinners, now and at the hour of our death. Amen.
0: Hail Mary, full of grace, the Lord is with thee. Blessed art thou amongst women, and blessed is the fruit of thy womb, Jesus.
1: Holy Mary, Mother of God, pray for us sinners, now and at the hour of our death. Amen.
0: Hail Mary, full of grace, the Lord is with thee. Blessed art thou amongst women, and blessed is the fruit of thy womb, Jesus.
1: Holy Mary, Mother of God, pray for us sinners, now and at the hour of our death. Amen.
0: Hail Mary, full of grace, the Lord is with thee. Blessed art thou amongst women, and blessed is the fruit of thy womb, Jesus.
1: Holy Mary, Mother of God, pray for us sinners, now and at the hour of our death. Amen.
0: Hail Mary, full of grace, the Lord is with thee. Blessed art thou amongst women, and blessed is the fruit of thy womb, Jesus.
1: Holy Mary, Mother of God, pray for us sinners, now and at the hour of our death. Amen.
0: Hail Mary, full of grace, the Lord is with thee. Blessed art thou amongst women, and blessed is the fruit of thy womb, Jesus.
1: Holy Mary, Mother of God, pray for us sinners, now and at the hour of our death. Amen.
0: Hail Mary, full of grace, the Lord is with thee. Blessed art thou amongst women, and blessed is the fruit of thy womb, Jesus.
1: Holy Mary, Mother of God, pray for us sinners, now and at the hour of our death. Amen.
0: Hail Mary, full of grace, the Lord is with thee. Blessed art thou amongst women, and blessed is the fruit of thy womb, Jesus.
1: Holy Mary, Mother of God, pray for us sinners, now and at the hour of our death. Amen.
0: Glory be to the Father, and to the Son, and to the Holy Spirit.
1: As it was in the beginning, is now, and ever shall be, world without end. Amen.
2: O my Jesus, forgive us our sins, save us from the fires of hell. Bring all souls to heaven, especially those in most need of thy mercy.
0: Hail, Holy Queen, Mother of Mercy, our life, our sweetness, and our hope. To thee do we cry, poor banished children of Eve. To thee do we send up our sighs, mourning and weeping in this valley of tears. Turn then, most gracious Advocate, thine eyes of mercy toward us, and after this our exile, show unto us the blessed fruit of thy womb, Jesus. O clement, O loving, O sweet Virgin Mary, pray for us, O Holy Mother of God,
1: that we may be made worthy of the promises of Christ.
0: Let us pray. O God, whose only begotten Son, by his life, death, and resurrection, has purchased for us the rewards of eternal life, grant, we beseech thee, that meditating on these mysteries of the Most Holy Rosary of the Blessed Virgin Mary, we may imitate what they contain and obtain what they promise, through the same Christ our Lord. Amen. May the divine assistance remain always with us, and may the souls of the faithful departed, through the mercy of God, rest in peace. Amen. May the Holy Virgin bless you with her loving child, this day and forever. In the name of the Father, and of the Son, and of the Holy Spirit. Amen.
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8: Today we're looking at Psalm 9. By the way, so Psalm 9 is in Book 1 of the Psalms, so Psalm 1 to 41. This is one written by David. So we start in verse 12. Sing psalms to the Lord who dwells in Zion. Remember, Zion is the heavenly Jerusalem, and that's where the Lord dwells. The earthly Zion is Jerusalem. Tell his mighty works among the peoples. Why? We can't keep the faith to ourselves. We have to share, we have to witness, we have to evangelize. For the avenger of blood has remembered them, has not forgotten the cry of the poor. So often we want to take revenge as opposed to retributive justice. It's not revenge. It's a very different way of thinking about as people of faith. But God is the one who's the avenger. He's the one who enacts justice. So we don't have to worry about doing that ourselves.
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10: This is a Did You Know moment with Sandra McDevitt. Did you know why in most Catholic churches, three steps lead up to the altar? The three steps represent the Trinity, Father, Son, and Holy Spirit. In the Trinitine rite, the priest begins with, I go up to the altar of God. Reminiscent of scripture, where one goes up to Jerusalem, where Jesus is sacrificed. We always ascend to God, not descend. The three steps represent the soul, leaving the ordinary and ascending to the sacred. The priest ascends not to elevate himself, but prepare for the sacred mysteries. In the Catholic Church, the architecture represents the gospel. It both preaches and teaches. Next time you're in a Catholic church, notice the three steps reflecting on what they signify. I'm Sandra McDevitt for EWTN Radio.

0: In confusion and uncertainty, there emerges a guiding light, a beacon that cuts through the darkness. 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
1: Hello, everyone, and welcome to Beacon of Truth. I'm your host, Deacon Harold Burke Sivers, and you're listening on the EWTN Global Catholic Radio Network. Great to be here with you again today as we continue our journey, our continuing series of looking at the places where Jesus lived, worked, and ministered to his people. Jesus and the 12 on tour. And today's tour stop, Bethphage, which is a beautiful town near Bethany, where Jesus spent a lot of time, where Mary and her sister and Lazarus, where they all lived, Martha, Mary, and Lazarus. You know, so Bethphage was on his way to Bethany. And so Jesus stops there and ministers to the people there. So we're going to take a look at Bethphage. We're going to take a look at, first of all, what the name of the town means. We're going to see it's important to Jesus. It's important to Jesus in the New Testament, and take a look at how God used even this small place, right, for his glory. You know, because sometimes it's the little things that make the biggest difference. And sometimes we think, you know, our lives are so small and insignificant. What can God do with me? How can God work through me? I'm nobody. You know, I'm not someone that's famous. I'm not a person of influence. You know, I'm not a Father Mike Schmitz or a Scott Hahn or Father Alar or somebody like that. You know, who am I? You know, but it doesn't matter to God. You know, all of us, no matter who we are, no matter what our sphere of influence is, no matter how influential or not influential we may be, you know, what do they call it? Influencer, right? Who cares whether influencer or not? We're going to be judged in the same way by God. So someone who has a gazillion dollars is going to be judged in the same way as someone who's homeless, you know, when it comes before the Lord, because the ledger, you know, the balance sheet, you know, has nothing to do with material or earthly possessions. You know, the balance sheet God's going to look at is your heart. That's what God's going to look at. That's where God's going to see how you lived his words and lived the faith with passion and conviction. So it doesn't matter what your state in life is. It doesn't matter how old you are. You could be a kid or you could be retirement age, elderly. Doesn't matter. You know, God will look at you and how you use your gifts and talents to honor God. In whatever way God has called you to do that, it's going to look very different for every single person. So, yes, there are some people who, by earthly standards, have wealth and influence and, you know, have millions of followers on all the social media platforms, you know, have very popular videos on YouTube and other distribution channels, you know, and that's all wonderful. Maybe even on some of the Catholic apps, you know, that's great. But as far as God is concerned, because God has called them to use those gifts in that way, he's called every person to use their gifts in very different ways, but all work together to build up the body of Christ. Some in more significant ways, some in very lesser ways, some ways that are very seen, that are very public. And some that are not seen, that are behind the scenes, like a kind of like a Saint Joseph approach, you know, where you don't get much props in the scriptures, but your role is very critical and very crucial to the development of faith, you know. So that, I mean, we have to see all of the roles that we play as important, because it's all important in the eyes of God. And so today we're going to continue our series, Jesus and 12 on tour. And today's tour stop is Bethphage. Again, you said, where is that again? But when you hear the context in the scriptures, you can be like, oh, yeah, because it's kind of mentioned in passing. But you'll see why this place is important in the work and the life in the ministry of Jesus. Of course, would love to hear from you today. Send us an email, beacon@ewtn.com. You know, and today also, you know, as we are in this Friday, you know, we have the 4th of July coming up. You know, so just a couple thoughts. First of all, stay safe out there. You know, when I was in law enforcement, you know, we used to do a lot of what we call missions or like DUI type of patrols. And to this day, this is why I don't like driving or really going anywhere for like, you know, Memorial Day, Labor Day, July 4th, because I've seen firsthand, you know, some of the people were talking. Although, let me put a little caveat there. That was back in the day when I was on when I was on patrol. That was before Lyft and Uber. Those did not exist back at the time when I was on the street. So, so now, hopefully, you know, that the utilization of those rideshare platforms have gotten people to a point now where it's just natural. Oh, I've had too much to drink. Let me just take a Lyft or Uber home and then maybe take it back again the next day to pick up my car. Hopefully that's more of a way of thinking that people have now. So we have less DUI accidents and tragedies, you know, so hopefully that's so stay safe out there. Don't drink and drive. And even if you don't use Lyft or Uber, there's that what's that thing called now where it's the robot car comes and drives you around with no driver, you know, so there's all kinds of options now, you know, to stay safe. So please be careful because there are a lot of families with their kids out. And so just from my heart, just please just be very conscious and aware of that. And also, you know, what are we celebrating? I mean, just don't, even though it's on a Saturday this year, don't think of it as a day off, you know, or because usually you'll get, okay, if it's usually it's on a Saturday, you'll get Friday off from work. So probably most of you are not working today. You have the day off because the holiday's on a Saturday. Or, you know, also if it's on a Sunday, then you usually get the Monday off is usually how that works in the world. So just don't think of it as a day off. You know, what are we celebrating? Independence. Now, of course, I know there's a lot of anti-national, well, not nationalism. I don't want to put it in political terms like that way. You know, so I'm not talking about the arrogance of saying that we're better than everybody else and everybody else should be like us. That kind of, I'm not saying that, you know. If you want to live in France, then live in France or England or wherever. That's fine. But I'm talking about having, celebrating the fact that we live in a country with all of its flaws, all of its mistakes. So, you know, all of our countries are populated by human beings who are imperfect, including politicians and all those people who oversee the government, oversee the running of our country. Yes, broken and flawed people for sure, you know, and some laws that are reprehensible, like abortion, you know. So, yes, those things are there. But we still celebrate the fact that we can have rights and freedoms and that we can say things that may not be popular, that people don't want to hear, but we have the right to say them. We can work. We can, you know, we have the freedom to be able to express ourselves and to live. And as it says in one of the Eucharistic prayers, the prefaces at Mass, to live and to move and to have our being, you know, to do that in a country where we have the rights and the freedoms to be able to do that. So that's something that we can't take for granted. So that, you know, just have a little bit of appreciation and maybe say a prayer to God and thank Him for being able to live in a place, again, with all its flaws and pimples, that we can still be able to worship freely, you know, unlike some other countries like China, you know, and some other places where you cannot worship freely, and even some of the countries under Sharia law, So we should, those are things that we should be thinking about and celebrating today. And I also want to celebrate the fact that we have a great crew that bring you this show every day. Michael McCall, and Pedro Quiles, who's social media, Matt Kabinski, who screens your calls, and our producer, the freedom fighter himself, Ace McKay. Ace, how you doing?
2: I'm good. I was hoping you would call me Master Griller, but I'll answer to that as well. It works both sides.
1: Yeah, that's right. That's right. This is the definitely the grill holiday for sure.
2: Yeah, amen.
1: All right. Jesus and the 12 on tour. Continuing our series of looking at the places where Jesus lived, worked, and ministered in the Holy Land. Today's tour stop, Bethphage. Would love to hear from you today. Send us an email, beacon@ewtn.com.
3: July is dedicated as the month of devotion to the precious blood of Jesus. Many saints have spoken of devotion to the precious blood of Jesus, most notably Saint Catherine of Siena. During the month of July, we are encouraged to honor the precious blood of Jesus by making an act of love to the precious blood every day of the month.
4: He begins to knit in this womb a child. Once God has decided, you shall be. You are children of God. See, deep within a conscience, yours and mine, everybody, man discovers a law which he doesn't lay upon himself. You and I, in our conscience, planted by God himself, this is wrong and this is right. Even if you don't know this awesome catechism, it seems like the more he gives, the more we rebel. Did you notice that when there's someone to save, be it ever so young, they call it a baby. They call it even a boy and a girl. When they want to get rid of it, they call it it, or a fetus. Isn't that strange how they manipulate language?

0: All right.
1: Gotta leave room for the drums. Here they come.
0: Yeah.
1: And I love those pads, man. It just like the anticipation.
0: Yeah. Again, that kind of 80s Bananarama.
1: Yeah.
0: Kind of feel.
1: It's a good, yeah, like festive weekend.
0: Yeah, I love that. And again, with you know, the July 4th holiday, you know, some good going into the weekend music for sure.
1: Are you a fireworks kind of guy?

0: No, I mean, when I was a kid, we had to let the little fireworks you'd light and just kind of throw them, right, and they would like explode. But no, not particularly. I mean, I mean, when I was dating, you know, and we were early in our marriage, we'd go and, you know, like 4th of July, we spent one 4th of July in Washington, D.C., so we saw we went to the Baba the Water and saw the fireworks there and stuff like that. But, you know, we don't, and when the kids were little, yeah, we took them to see fireworks and stuff like that. But now I don't go out of my way to see them, no.
1: Yeah, we're pretty spoiled because where we live, there's like a huge field that they literally just turn into an open lot of fireworks. And so they get the big, expensive, nice ones. And literally, my neighbor's trees are perfectly wide, and meaning like the letter Y. So it like branches out so that there's an opening in the sky. So I just sit at the end of my driveway and they literally go right to that opening. Like, it's meant to be right there. It's like, pow, pow, pow, pow, you know. So every year, we just like, hey, what day is it? All right, great. Let's get our lawn chairs. We're set. We don't have to worry about parking or taking our dogs with us. We'll just go and go.
0: Yeah, there you go. And so what are you going to be grilling?
1: Probably. Yeah, there's usually a little something. But here's the thing. I'm at that age where my kids are, all, especially having teenagers, they're with their friends for 4th of July. So depending upon where they are, depends on how much of that my wife and I want to get into. Because if it's just us, it's like either a quick heat and eat, or we'll just go out somewhere, bring it home, you know. Because I'm more of a, I want to cook when like everyone's coming over. Like that's why like Thanksgiving is such a big deal to me. Like everybody comes, I do the cooking, you eat as much as you want, take it with you if you want, stay as long as you like. So if there's not anybody coming over, it's just my wife and I, you know, it's just going to be like sleeping in, eat a little, take a nap, eat a little more.
0: Yeah, there you go. Love that. And, you know, it's for me, I'm not much of a griller, okay. You know, I mean, I think, yeah, when we were younger, you know, we did some grilling. It was fun. My mom let us, you know, we had one of those small, like round grills. We didn't not the big fancy, you know, grills with like all the multi different levels and all that kind of stuff that these fancy grills have today. But we had just a very simple charcoal grill, like one of the traditional with the tripod, three legs and the, you know, the round kind of round cover, that kind of thing.
1: Yeah.
0: And, but I just remember like hot dogs and hamburgers and things like that. And, it was just a wonderful time. And even today, most of the time, actually I'm out of the country, you know, on the 4th of July. Although this year, though, my daughter and I went to Barbados. I'll be home actually for, most of July 4th.
1: Nice.
0: My wife loves to grill.
1: All right.
0: You know, I think both of us are going to be doing some grilling, and we have we're going to try and invite some friends over, but obviously during this time of year, a lot of people like to travel, or maybe they have their own family obligations, but I'm sure we'll going to have some friends over. Maybe the twins will have some of their friends over, at least for part of the time. And you know, my wife, you know, in our backyard, she likes to set up the lawn chairs and the table and have kind of, you know, she likes to entertain.
1: Yeah.
0: Every once in a while. So I'm sure we're going to have a really nice time on the 4th of July.
1: I love that. I have my grilling apron is Darth Vader. So every time I'm done, I always come in, ba, ba, ba, ba, ba, you know, like, you know, singing some kind of Star Wars anthem as I'm sanctioning in the grilled goods, you know.
0: Yeah. You know, what's interesting out here, in Portland, or in Oregon, you know, they grill the traditional things, right? You know, but because of the, you know, the health culture and you know, farm to table and organic and locally sourced, you know, so you have like vegan options that are going to be grilled, and of course vegetables, like zucchinis and stuff like that. So, you know, it's not all the, there's some traditional grill fare, of course, you know, brats and hot dogs and burgers, but also a number of vegan options too. And sometimes people will, they'll know that, they'll bring their own stuff to grill.
1: Yep.
0: Like their own food, because they know like, oh, or what's the other one now? They're low gluten or That
1: gluten-free
0: kind of
1: stuff.
0: gluten-free, or they have gluten allergy or something like that, and so they'll bring their own food to grill so that it so they can be able to eat and enjoy themselves there. So we're seeing more of that as well.
1: Yeah, I mean, as a fellow vegan, there's some really good thing options if you are wanting to be healthier, or you don't want to make your own. It's easy from the frozen food section, and sometimes I like it better than when I was eating meat. So, do you know?
0: So what do you grill then as a vegan? I mean, what kind of things do you get from you said the frozen food section or whatever, and grill that? Like
1: Yeah.
0: what would be a typical thing?
1: I mean, in this day and age, you've got, bean-based burgers, veggie-based
0: Mm,
1: burgers.
0: that's
1: You
0: right,
1: know,
0: yeah.
1: there's, you know, they've managed to find ways to get textures. So if you wanted to do a chicken that's plant-based, so it has the texture of a chicken or a fish, but it's not meat. It's actually plant-based. So the cool part I like about it is that I don't have to create everything from scratch. If I want to just grab something, throw a little seasoning on it, treat it like you would anything. But then I also like to get creative with things that I wouldn't have eaten before. So like tofu, tempeh, things of that nature, because then you can do like kebabs with vegetables and peppers and things, and still get the flavors that you love without necessarily eating the things that you used to eat. So I if anything, I feel like I get to eat more because I need more for sustenance, because you're eating more plants that's not necessarily protein. So that's why, like a tofu or a bean burger or something. I told my wife, I said, the only downside to this lifestyle is I feel like we eat Mexican because it's the easy go-to for us and the kids. But like, I don't want to eat another black bean. I want something else. So I get creative
0: Yeah,
1: with
0: yeah.
1: whatever. And my wife makes this chickpea corn like salad, like you would like a chicken salad, but without chicken. So the chickpea
0: Oh.
1: serves as your protein, and then you have your corn, your onions, your peppers, your cilantro, and it's all in there with some mayo and lemon juice or whatever, and it's really good. So you can eat it with chips or with whatever. And she does have a gluten allergy, so we do have to be mindful of those things, which is what started it for us, was being mindful of the gluten stuff. And then we realized how many other things we really should be more aware of as we get older, and we feel better, we sleep better, to me the food tastes better. So I'm, but again, I know most people say that vegans are like, oh yeah, you got to be too. No, I'm not here to push, I'm just telling you what works for me, and then you choose. But what's funny is I don't press any of it on the kids. I just let them eat what they normally eat, which they're chicken and fries kind of kids anyway. But it's amazing when my wife and I'll make something for us, how quickly they'll go, can I have some? Like they'll smell it or they'll see it in the bowl or on the plate, and they're like, that looks good. I'm like, well, you can have some. And then they like it. My daughter actually ate all of my non-dairy cream cheese with her Takis because she likes to dip it. She's like, I'm out. Can I have some of yours? I'm like, okay, just know it's vegan. She's like, okay. She's like, I can't tell the difference. She's just, chowing down on it.
0: Oh, that's awesome. And of course we'll have the traditional grilling type of fruits like watermelon,
1: Oh, absolutely.
0: which is actually in Oregon. Now, where Oregon, there's a place called Hermiston, which is kind of central Oregon, where they have amazing watermelons. But that typically is in August, so we'll get melons from other places. But that'll definitely be a staple for us, and seedless, because I don't people like spitting out those seeds all the
1: Sure.
0: time.
1: If you haven't tried it yet, and my daughter got me into this, my daughter Lena got me into this. Taking tahine seasoning and putting that on your watermelon or your cantaloupe or whatever fruits that you would normally eat on these, holidays like this. And it is amazing. Like I used to, growing up a Southern boy, like a little salt on watermelon was kind of just the go-to norm for everyone. But man, tahine like changed the whole game. Like it's good on cucumbers, it's good on, watermelon, you name it. So my wife, she's like, we're going through the tahine really fast. It's like, it's perfect for everything.
0: What is that exactly?
1: So it's kind of like it's a Mexican spice is the best way that I can describe it, but it has a little bit of a sweetness to it. So it's kind of a sweet heat, which I love for a lot of different foods anyway. But you can get, there's also a wet tahine and then a dry. We just use the dry because it's good that you can season it on anything. So if it's a grilled kind of situation, or if you're just wanting to add a little spice without a whole lot of heat, I think it's the perfect little extra something without too much sodium, without too much spice.
0: All right, I'm gonna have to try some of that. Maybe my son may actually. I have to check with him because he may use that for stuff because he likes to cook. And often he's like in a Mexican phase right now, so he probably is familiar with that and may even have some of it here in the house. Who knows? That's awesome. Wow, I'm Deacon Harold Burke Sivers, listening to Beacon of Truth, and today we're continuing our journey with the Lord and his apostles, Jesus and the 12 on tour, our continuing series of looking at the places where Jesus lived, worked, and ministered. And today's tour stop, Bethphage. And would love to hear from you today. 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
0: All right, my friends, Jesus and the 12 on tour. Today's tour stop, Bethphage, which was right, where it was a small village right at the Mount of Olives and very close to Bethany, where Martha, Mary, and Lazarus lived. So Jesus, this was been a place where Jesus walked through a number of times. We'll take a look at that in the scriptures. But the word itself, Bethphage, comes from two Hebrew words. So Beit, well, it is interesting. Hebrew is such a very rich and deep language. So the first part of that, Beit, is the second letter of the Hebrew alphabet. So you have Aleph and then Beit. But Beit, the word Beit, also means house. And the second part, phage, in Hebrew means unripe figs. So literally, Bethphage means the house of unripe figs. All right, taking a close look at the city of Bethphage, Jesus the 12 on tour. Send us an email today, beacon@ewtn.com.
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4: Welcome to Catholic Blitz. Father John, you're on the hot seat. Are you ready?
5: Ready, willing, and able.
4: We have a question for you. Why can't women be ordained? You have 1 minute to answer. Go.
5: Well, the quick answer is that Jesus didn't ordain any women. 12 apostles were all men, and that's why the church will not ordain women. But also, we have a longer answer from Pope John Paul the Great. In 1994, he wrote a wonderful document called Ordinatio Sacerdotalis that made it very clear the church has no authority to change, which is the substantial element of a sacrament. So just as in baptism, you have to use water, you can't use milk. Holy Eucharist, you must use wheat bread and grape wine. Can't use rice cakes or grape juice. Likewise, for holy orders, must be a baptized male who acts in persona Christi. And this is from sacred scripture and sacred tradition. And that's why women can't be ordained priests.
4: Good job. See you next time on Catholic Blitz.
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0: All right.
1: Punchy.
0: See, this is something you can play while you're grilling and
1: right?
0: Maybe people are out in the backyard or on the deck or something like that, or if you have a pool.
1: Yeah.
0: you know, or

0: You have Christmas songs, like you have summer songs too. And, you know, the vibe is like, yeah, this is a summer song, you know.
1: Yeah, like Good Times by Sister Sledge.
0: Oh, that's a good one.
1: The good times. Dun, dun. Yeah, that's definitely summer song for sure.
0: See, to me, I'm also, it's only because I just recently watched it, but the new documentary on Earth, Wind, and Fire. And so like any of their stuff is, to me, summer vibe.
1: Oh, I'd love to watch that. Is that on is that Netflix or something?
0: It's on, I think it's HBO Max.
1: Okay.
0: I think that's where we saw it.
1: I'll see if we have that. So I'm not sure what we have. So I don't know, I'm not a big TV watcher, but I'm not sure what we have. But I know we have some of that stuff. I'll have to ask my wife.
0: Yeah. No, it's good. You'll like it. Yeah. It tells a lot of the stories.
1: Oh, good, good, good. Yeah. And they're still on the road, right?
0: They are. Yeah, they've incorporated their family. So as they've had sons and daughters in, you know, in their lives, the family has just grown. So now it's still Earth, Wind, and Fire, but you may have the son of someone who either has retired or has passed. So it's not like you're just like getting musicians for the sake of keeping the two or three, you know, in the front lines. But for the most part, you know, it still feels like Earth, Wind, and Fire. Like, they got all the horns. We saw them with Lionel Richie last year.
1: And oh, that's right.
0: And
1: yeah.
0: It was phenomenal. It was the best. They were so good.
1: Oh, that's awesome, man. Guy, and Philip Bailey, man, an unmistakable voice of Earth, Wind, and Fire for sure.
0: Well, and he tells a story. One of the reasons why he ended up doing, so you know, remember the song he did with Phil Collins, Easy Lover?
1: Oh, sure. Yeah.
0: One of the reasons is when the band disbanded, Phil absorbed the horn section from Earth, Wind, and Fire. So it was an easy marriage for him to go do a song with Phil because it was half of his band playing with Phil Collins at that point.
1: Ah, okay. Now, if I'm not mistaken, I think they filmed that song in two different countries, right? Where I think they were in two, I'm not sure if they were two countries, but maybe two different studios.
0: Yeah.
1: And then they'll put the song together.
0: Yeah, it shows the camaraderie, the fun, because he talked about it. He's like, he goes, working with Phil, what you see in that music video was really what was happening. They just never stopped rolling the camera. So you didn't really know what was going to end up in the music video because it's part performance and part backstage, which I think that's what's always fun as a music fan is to kind of see the camaraderie of what the band and the musicians do, either, you know, pre-show or post or, you know, whatever it might be, or rehearsals. And it's like I think that's another reason why I think I enjoy being in a band is it's the camaraderie of your collaborations with whoever you're playing with.
1: Yeah, one of my favorite things to watch are tour videos.
0: Yeah.
1: You know, when I think it was Rush's last tour, and they actually, it's a video of them in South America on the last leg of, I forget which tour it was. This was the first time they played South America, and they had huge crowds. They didn't realize the following that they had down there.
0: Yeah, yeah.
1: And they showed a lot of behind the scenes, you know, sound checks and then travel. And I just love that stuff. I mean, as someone, again, I think of what I do, speaking, traveling throughout the U.S. and around the world. I think of myself on tour. You know, and so I, you know, moving the suitcase, although they have people to do that work for them.
0: Right.
1: But me living out of a suitcase and then, you know, checking in for my flights and moving from here to there and then getting into the right mindset as I'm approaching the venue.
0: Yeah.
1: You know, you know, no dressing room, you know, but but they usually find a quiet place for me to go and pray and get myself ready for the gig. And
0: yeah.
1: I'm going over my notes, you know, and again, I always leave room for the Holy Spirit to work. So it's not just cookie cutter where I give the same talk. So I do have notes, but basically they act as triggers. You know, so as I'm going through the talk, I always leave room for the Holy Spirit to work. So the Holy Spirit may say, skip this, go to this.
0: Yeah.
1: And then when I do that, and I'm obedient to the Holy Spirit whenever I do that, and invariably someone will come to me and say, oh, my goodness, that's exactly what I needed to hear. I felt that you were talking literally to me.
0: Yeah.
1: And I said, well, there you go. You know, so I always leave room for the Holy Spirit to work. And again, just like in a concert, you know, they're playing a song which you've heard a million times, but they may take a different spin. He may have a vocal, different little bit vocal arrangement on it, may sing it a little bit lower,
0: yeah.
1: You know, use a little lower range.

0: voice or the solo might be different or something like that, and just mix it up a little bit.
1: Well, and maybe that's a good conversation to have at some point, is to let people tell us about a song lyric that either encouraged them or is kind of like an anthem catchphrase or whatever, because there's so many great lyrics that do speak. And really, if you wanted to tell your testimony or your life story of overcoming or something that keeps you focused on God, like it could come from a hymn, it can come from a secular song, it can come from a worship song. Like there's so many great lyrics that when you think about songs that touch you, especially when you hear them live, because you're like, because you know, you see people crying, the emotion of a song or the emotion of an artist or their performance of that song, it resonates with people.
0: Yeah, that's yeah, definitely. Definitely. And those are the songs that, like even now as you get older, you look back and those are the songs like when you hear that song, you remember where you were at that or how you felt or what you were going through at that time or remind you of a childhood memory or whatever it might be. Those songs are trigger points for different places in your life. Where that song had meaning for you. And so we remember that same thing with our faith. There's going to be points where God, intervened or a person came into our life and showed us a new way of looking at life, a new direction, a new focus. And that was all the work of the Lord to recognize that and appreciate that and see even today as we're older how much meaning that had for us at the time.
1: Yeah, amen.
0: Yeah, love that. I'm Deacon Harold Burks. I was listening to Beacon of Truth. And today we're continuing our series of reflections on Jesus and the 12 on tour, taking a look at the places where Jesus lived and worked and ministered. And today's tour stop, Bethphage. And of course, would love to hear from you today. Send us an email, beacon@ewtn.com.
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0: All right, my friends, Jesus and the 12 on tour. Today's tour stop, Bethphage. Now, as I mentioned earlier, Bethphage comes from two Hebrew words, which means house of unripe figs. Literally is what Bethphage means, house of unripe figs. So Bethphage was a small village on the Mount of Olives, right? So important place. Of course, the Mountain of Olives is obviously an important place in life and the work of Jesus, but it was a small village on the Mount of Olives, very close to Bethany, where Mary, Martha, and Lazarus lived. Again, very close to Jerusalem. So, if we look at the scriptural context for this, let's take a look at, for example, in Matthew's Gospel, right? So, in Matthew's Gospel. Matthew, that would be chapter 21 in Matthew's gospel. We see that says when they this is right at the beginning of Matthew 21, when they had drew near to Jerusalem and came to Bethphage to the Mount of Olives, Jesus sent two disciples saying to them, "Go to the village opposite you. Immediately you'll find a donkey tied." A colt with her, untie them and bring them to me. So again, this is the place where Jesus told the apostles to go ahead of him and to get the mule, the donkey that he would ride in to Jerusalem. All right? And so they went and got the colt, brought it to Jesus. He mounted, and then that's when he began his triumphant entry into Jerusalem, which of course would be the last time he would enter into Jerusalem, before the Last Supper and of course his death. The other place that we see is Mark chapter 11, and this is again a parallel to what we just saw in Matthew 21. And when they drew near to Jerusalem, to Bethphage and Bethany, at the Mount of Olives, he sent two of his disciples, said to them, go into the village opposite you immediately and enter. You will find a colt tied, which no one has ever sat. Untie it and bring it. Right? So again, we see a parallel there. And then the final one would be in Luke chapter 19. So Luke 19, 29 says, when he drew near to Bethphage and Bethany at the mount that is called Olivet, right? Mount of Olives. And another parallel here, and again, the three synoptic gospels, he said to his two disciples, saying, go into the village opposite where I'm entering. You'll find a colt tied on which no one has ever sat. Untie it and bring it here, right? Again, so we see that this is kind of a staging area, if you will, where Jesus prepared for his triumphal entry into Jerusalem. So in Jewish tradition, Bethphage was considered within the ritual boundary of Jerusalem, which is why it's associated with religious significance. So even though it wasn't technically in Jerusalem, it was considered part of the boundaries for worship in Jerusalem. And so, of course, as we just saw from the three synoptic gospels, Matthew, Mark, and Luke, he was there in Bethphage on Palm Sunday, right? And so this is the main event that linked Bethphage to the beginning of Jesus' triumphal entry into Jerusalem. So Jesus approaching Jerusalem from Jericho, remember, because we talked about Jericho yesterday. So Jesus went from Jericho, passed through Bethany, Margaret, Mary, and Lazarus, and then probably his last time to visit them, and then to Bethphage, where he mounted the colt and began his triumphal entry into Jerusalem for the very last time. And so we see again Bethphage is a place where he sent the disciples to get the donkey and bring it back to him. And of course, this was in fulfillment of the prophecy of the prophet Zechariah of Zechariah 9. It says, behold, your king is coming to you humble and mounted on a donkey. All of this was fulfillment of the prophecy in scripture. Of course, Jesus being the fulfillment of those scriptural prophecies. Thus, Bethphage marks the place where Jesus made his final messianic procession, right? And so what's some of the symbolism of Bethphage? So it was a transition point. So this is where Jesus went from teaching, ministering, healing for 3 years of public ministry, all coming to a head now. And Bethphage was kind of transition point from leaving his public work and ministry and now entering into this final phase, which would fulfill the purpose of why he came into the world in the first place. And I just imagine the stress, that Jesus felt knowing that he's going to enter Jerusalem and triumphant, right? Hosanna in the highest, people singing, throwing palm branches down. And when he leaves Jerusalem, he's going to be carrying a cross. He's going to be carrying a cross to his death, and that's just a few days. I mean, from Sunday, and then Thursday is when the passion begins after the Last Supper. He's arrested in the Garden of Gethsemane, and then kept in the house in the basement of the house of Caiaphas, which was a cistern, and then of course Good Friday, he is taken before Pontius Pilate. He's scourged almost to death, and then given his cross and carries that cross. Of course, and we have the stations of the cross that go along with that. And then Jesus arrives at Golgotha, the place of the skull, which is Mount Moriah, which is the place where Isaac carried the wood up the hill of Mount Moriah, and where his father Abraham was going to sacrifice him. And so, God's going to sacrifice his son on that same hill, and so instead of sacrificing the son, they get a ram whose horns was caught in the thicket, and they sacrifice the ram. So Jesus is the Lamb of God who takes away the sin of the world. He was sacrificed to take away our sins. As it says in Leviticus chapter 17, verse 11, the blood makes atonement by reason of the life. Therefore, I've said that, so the blood of the Lamb, the blood of Jesus, covers us, right? He shed his blood on the altar of the cross, so that we can have life forever, And so Bethphage serves as that transition point, from Jesus's public ministry to the fulfillment of the work that he came into the world to do. Again, we also see this as a place of prophetic fulfillment. He enacted a sign, showing himself to be the true king and the true Messiah. So his name, Jesus Christ, Yeshua Mashiach, right? The anointed one of God who saves. Now Bethpage serves as the launching point for the whole purpose of Jesus' mission, which is tied into his name, Jesus Christ, the anointed one of God who saves. So now God is beginning this final work of salvation, by entering into Jerusalem from Bethphage, to bring the final work of salvation, for each and every one of us, for which we're so incredibly grateful. And that's why we Catholics still have we have crucifixes, right? We don't have the empty cross. And we know, of course, Jesus is no longer on the cross. Of course, we know that. We pray in our creed that he is seated at the right hand of the Father. There's no doubt about that. But the cross is also a reminder to us of that's what most of life is, right? Psalm 90 from Moses: our span is 70 years, or 80 for those who are strong, and most of these are toil and pain. They pass swiftly, and we are gone. So most of life is the cross. And Jesus helps us to bear the burden of our cross that we carry in our lives. And so the crucifix is a reminder to us as Catholics that death is not the end, that suffering is not the end. That our life with Christ will continue. It's just an absolutely beautiful, the crucifix is a beautiful reminder of the work of salvation that Jesus accomplished on the cross for each and every one of us, and allows us to participate, right? So that we, when we're going through suffering, going through a difficult period, that we can unite ourselves, that Jesus enters into that suffering with us, because he already endured the suffering for us on the cross, right? And of course, Bethphage serves as an important point liturgically, for us, because this begins Holy Week, Palm Sunday, in the last few days of Lent, of course, which ends at the start of the Mass of the Lord's Supper on Holy Thursday. That's when Lent, the season of Lent, ends, and we enter into the shortest church season of the year, which is the Triduum: Holy Thursday, Good Friday, Holy Saturday. So Palm Sunday processions, even if you don't process around, walk around the parish or outside or anything like that, there's still some churches still have small processions into the church. We read the, you have the blessing of the palms and the reading of the gospel, and a very short reflection, followed by maybe I've seen in parishes where they walk. We used to, in fact, in our parish in Immaculate Heart, we used to walk outside or around. We have a park across the street, and then Emmanuel Hospital is on the other side of that park. And so we walk around the park and then have the initial prayers in the gazebo, which is in the it's a one block park, it's one block square. And so we walked around the park. In fact, for several years, we met up with our brothers and sisters from the Anglican Church, because obviously this wasn't Mass per se, right? So we would walk around, we would process with the Anglican brothers and sisters, and then we'd have a joint little prayer service there in the gazebo, and then we would go our separate ways. We would walk across the street to Immaculate Heart and begin the Mass, and then the Anglican folks would go to there. I think

0: St. Philip the Deacon was the name of that church, and they would go to their church and begin whatever their service was for Palm Sunday as well. So liturgically, Bethphage also has meaning for us as well. So these are important touch points as Jesus begins the last phase of his work that he came to accomplish for all of us. And so, same thing. What this helps us to appreciate when we look back on our lives are those transition points in our lives, as we look back. And I was thinking about this because I recently turned 60. Yeesh. And it was really a moment of catharsis for me. I don't know what it was when I hit that, for some reason, I got into this for a couple of days. In fact, I had a big talk with my wife. We went to lunch and we spoke most of the time about like looking back because my wife hit 60 last year. She's older than I am, so she hit 60 last year. And so we're just looking back on our lives, looking back on, what our life was like before we met, then when we met, and then what our dating life was like, and then what our married life has been like, and then life with kids, and where we are now in our life as we are, we have an eye on retirement. I'm not retiring anytime soon, but again, we're at that. And so for some reason, 60, making that transition from 59 to 60, just it switched something in me, and I became very, very introspective, and very aware. Like, wow, I've been alive for six. In fact, I spent more than half my life with my wife. We've been together, including dating, 36 years. That's more, well more than half of my life. We spent our lives together. And we talked about some of the ups and the downs and the challenges and the really hard parts and the really good parts. We were honest enough to say, I wish, that that there's no such thing as an ideal spouse. There were certain things about each other we wish we could change or wish that were different, just being honest here, but we still are deeply love each other and are committed to each other. And that's the important thing. That's the important thing. So it's really been a time for me. Turning 60 is a, it was the kind of that Bethphage moment for me and my that transition in a sense in my mind and in my heart. And again, beginning doctoral program at 60 years old. I mean, it kind of entering this kind of like, I don't want to say phase out, but recognizing that, again, much closer to the end of my life than to the beginning. In fact, when I had my birthday, I got my birthday card that my family, the kids sent. And Sophia is so she's got this wry sense of humor. She says, "Happy birthday, Daddy. Your hard work and devotion do not go unnoticed." And she underlined not. Do not go unnoticed. Thank you for everything you do. Enjoy your last decade or two. Dang! It's like, woo! So Sophia's a jokester, so she wrote that in my birthday card. She has that wry sense of humor. But, again, that did cause me, though, to enter this period of reflection. So we should think about that, too. Those touch points, those Bethphage moments in our life where we're thinking about, entering into that next phase of where our journey with the Lord, So this is Jesus' only recorded journey. The Bethphage occurs right before he enters into his passion. So it's a place where humility and Jesus's messianic mission meet, and where prophecy is fulfilled as Jesus enters into his sacrifice. All right, my friends, have a great weekend. Be safe out there. Enjoy your time together with your family on July 4th. Remember, you can stream today's show by visiting podcastcentraluw10.com/radio. Until we're together again, may Almighty God bless you, keep you, and protect you, the Father, and the Son, and the Holy Spirit. Amen.
1: Hello once again, friends. I'm Father Wade Menezes. Welcome to another segment of The Crux of the Matter. Works of mercy are those charitable actions by which we come to the aid of our neighbors in both their bodily and spiritual needs. And while such actions are surely many, the Church's traditional listing includes 14 very important ones. 7 for the body, called the corporal works of mercy after the Latin word corpus, which means body, and 7 for the soul, called the spiritual works of mercy. It's precisely because the human person is a body-soul composite that the 14 works of mercy are so important in the life of the Christian who is ready to aid his fellow man. As human persons, we not only have bodies, we are bodies. And we not only have souls, we are souls. And both the corporal and spiritual aspects of man need to be both nourished and maintained. Deeply rooted in sacred scripture, the corporal works of mercy are to feed the hungry, give drink to the thirsty, clothe the naked, visit the imprisoned, shelter the homeless, visit the sick, and bury the dead. The spiritual works of mercy are to admonish the sinner, instruct the ignorant, counsel the doubtful, comfort the sorrowful, bear wrongs patiently, forgive all injuries, and to pray for the living and the dead. One more important point. We all know that the liturgical season of Lent is about increased prayer, fasting, and almsgiving. The 7 corporal works of mercy especially serve as a wonderful guide to almsgiving, whether as an act of penance or as an act of fraternal charity. St. Gregory the Great says that when we attend to the needs of those in want, we give them what is theirs, not ours. More than performing works of mercy, we are paying a debt of justice. And that's the crux of the matter. God bless you.
2: Hello, friends. This is Father Pablo. There was a man who spent quite a few years running away from God. And later he wrote, I fled him down the nights and down the days. I fled him down the valleys of the years. I fled him down the labyrinthine ways of mine own mind. And in the mists of tears, I hid from him, and he ran and he ran, and finally decided to stop running and do a 180-degree turn and let God catch up with him. You know, God is after each and every one of us. He has this infinite desire to give us each an embrace and make us know his love.
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4: People always ask me, Father, how should we pray? Well, there's several ways we can do it, but the most important is through the power of the Holy Spirit. We have to pray from our heart. We have to pray honestly and sincerely. We have to allow the Holy Spirit to work through us so that we're not just simply saying words, but we're saying words that can actually change us. Prayer, if it changes us, then we're doing it right.
5: 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Let's pray with Mother Angelica.
6: Let's say a little prayer. Lord God, we are people who are very much like Thomas all our lives. We lack faith and we lack hope. We lose courage very quickly, Lord. Our pride prevents us from finding joy and self-knowledge and in the sufferings of the present moment. And so though faith is the threshold that allows me to see you in the present moment, give me hope, an increase of hope that will allow me to embrace you in the present moment. Lord, I believe. Help my unbelief. Lord, I hope. Keep me from discouragement. Amen.
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0: Hi everybody, this is Catholic Lives, a program where you meet up close and personal exemplary men and women who practice their Catholic faith and serve as models to others. I am Maria Mercedes Robles, your host, coming to you from the Philippines. Today we are very happy to have with us as guest a young lady who is an advertising and public relations practitioner and who has also developed an expertise in new media. But we'd also like to talk about, with her, her involvement in a group called Youth Pinoy. Ladies and gentlemen, please welcome Ms. Eileen Esteban. So what's a young lady like you doing in a group called Youth Pinoy?
1: I am a full-time volunteer of Youth Pinoy right now. I was appointed as president by the Episcopal Commission on Youth and the Office of Mass Media to more or less lead the group of young men and women coming from the different organizations, both parochial and trans-parochial, to more or less use the internet or the new media for evangelization. We in fact call ourselves as the online missionaries of God.
0: Wow, that's a good term. And you must be a special lady to be leading this group. But let me backtrack a little bit. Prior to your appointment, your involvement in Youth Pinoy, what were you doing as a Christian, as a Catholic faithful?
1: Well, I grew up with the Salesians when I was little, when I was young. My cousin, who's a catechist from Don Bosco, used to bring me to catechism and to activities in the church. And that's where my Catholic, involvement really flourished. I was actually, at that time, attending Sunday Masses and Catechism. And from then on, when I went to college in UST, I became part of the Dominican Network. And after college, we went on a volunteer work for the Dominicans also. So it was like more of a soul searching for me, looking for what I really want to do in life, and at the same time, looking for the call of God, if there is something to heed on. And
0: Well, let me just take a pause and tell our televiewers that Eileen here took up her legal management course at the University of Santo Tomas here in Manila and went on to take her further studies in strategic marketing management at the De La Salle University. And now she's enrolled at the Ateneo de Manila University for her master's in business administration. Wow, you're a busy young lady. So very early in life, Eileen, you had already fostered that deep faith through your family and all that. And how are you able to maintain that? Because sometimes you just stray away, right? And even if you were raised a particular way, sometimes the outside influences and, you know, the new college environment, new work environment can really change you.
1: I guess it started with that call from Him that I am called to serve. It's actually a nagging feeling that when God called you to serve for Him, for His people, you just cannot say no, even if it's not comfortable anymore. I guess that's where I'm getting the passion and actually the energy to be doing all these things despite, you know, the dream of still having a beautiful life in the material world. I came to a conclusion that why not, even if you are serving, you are part of consumerism and you are part of the material world, you should always bring God with you. You should always be someone who would remind others that Jesus could be alive even in your profession, even in your day-to-day activities. And no matter how hard it is, you just have to always come back, even if you go astray already. I guess God is also kind of nagging me a little to be, you're called, come on, come back. And I need you here. You have something big to do for the young people.
0: And indeed, He showed that to you, didn't He? So now let's go back to Youth Pinoy. I understand that you had a very successful stint at the World Youth Day. Your group covered it.
1: When we were assigned to actually become the official media arm for the young people, for ECY, for the Episcopal Commission on Youth, we thought that hey, maybe it's about time that since it's the year of the youth, let's make it bigger. When we go to the World Youth Day, let's go there as the official media of the Philippines. So we formed our group and we asked for permission from our advisors, Bishop Bailon and Monsignor Pepe. What do you think about the idea that the Philippine delegation will have its official media, which would be Youth Pinoy? They liked the idea, so we applied for our media passes in Madrid. And there you go, we were covering along with, you know, all those international media with, you know, no matter how, I would say we have small cameras, not even, you know, good enough to be called as media, but I guess it's your passion to spread the word of God in whatever way you can. And I guess the internet for the young people is the most effective medium right now.
0: How many were you in the ECY contingent, the Youth Pinoy?
1: We were 6 and we covered 2,000 of the Philippine delegates. I think 1,000 of that came from Filipinos all over the world. There were about 3,000 Filipinos registered under the World Youth Day. 2,000 came from the Philippines.
0: So your job was to follow them in all their activities and document all of these.
1: That's part of the job.
0: And post them online.
1: Mm-hmm. And to get stories, to interview people about their experiences, about seeing the Pope, about, you know, just this whole pilgrimage of faith that the young people does every other year. And I think it made a difference that when you are updating the young people also in the Philippines who didn't make it real time, actually, it feels like they're also there and they were also doing the pilgrimage along with the people who made it.
0: Right. I know in some universities they had a vigil.
1: Yeah.
0: At the same time that the people in Madrid were also holding a vigil.
1: Yeah, we were there in Cuatro Vientos. I mean, despite the hurricane, the storm, it was just a very, very uplifting feeling that you were in front, taking pictures and video of the Pope and, you know, live streaming it in the Philippines so the other young people could also witness and do the vigil with us.
0: I'm interested to know how the 6 of you prepared for it and how you got chosen.
1: Well, I think the repertorial experience should be very basic because we have to come there equipped with our talents already because there's not much time for training.
0: True.
1: But before we left, there were photojournalism
0: courses,
1: seminars that we conducted for the group, and then basic, not really journalism, but I would say writing for faith. In how you should do it,
0: right.
1: And video making at the same time. So just some crash courses, and at the same time, of course, we had our preparatory session with the Episcopal Commission on Youth along with the other delegates. So as we go there, we'll already more or less look warm, as you know, so to speak, with the rest of the other delegates to more or less know them. It's easy to interview and find stories.
0: Were you the youngest media team that was there?
1: Actually, when I saw the people who were covering from other country, there were only 2 who actually came from the youth sector.
0: Oh, really?
1: All the rest came from
0: professional journalists.
1: Professional journalists, and either they are from mainstream media or they are really media who are covering church events.
0: I see. You mentioned earlier that internet is the best platform for the youth. I guess it means 2 things. It's the best platform for them to bring in their own content, youth-oriented content, and it's also the best platform to reach them, right?
1: Yes.
0: So what do you think is the role of this fantastic medium for letting more and more people hear about the good news, especially the young?
1: If you would, actually, ma'am, as a marketing practitioner, I've also been studying statistics on the effectivity of using social media, of using the internet in advertising and even in public relations. And I guess it's no difference even in our faith. If you would look at the lifestyle and the habits of the young people right now, most of them are really in the internet. In fact, 8 hours of their time are spent just you know, just on the internet, either looking for, researching for assignments, doing Facebook, Twitter, or, you know, all the other social media. So I guess the only way we could really teach people, or we could make people feel and practice their faith in a sense that penetrating their lifestyle is becoming part of their habit. Teaching them how to use this new platforms, the new media, whether this is your mobile phone, whether this is the internet, whether this is, you know, just a simple taking picture, photography. Mm-hmm. It's all part of technology that even the Pope is asking the young people to use all these new technologies to evangelize and talk about God.
0: Actually, the Holy Father is also asking even the not-so-young to try to understand the new media, right?
1: Yes.
0: So that we will understand the young people better, I think. And that's how we will keep up with the times.
1: Yes. Actually, it came out in all of the social communication Sunday letter that the Pope, starting from Pope John Paul, actually, he has been advocating the use of these new technologies to actually put it in practice and use it in the advantage to evangelize, I think, not just even the young people, but the reason CBCP came up with Youth Pinoy is just they feel like this new platform should be maximized, and it should also be the young people who understands their fellow young people to use this to evangelize and teach them how to use it properly and responsibly.
0: So how do you kind of instill in them the ethics, the responsibility behind the usage of these media?
1: I guess you cannot really preach about it in a way that the conventional way, but you have to let them realize that the medium is the message. So although we advocate the use of new media, we always say at the end of the day that there is no substitute to human relations, to being physically present. It should only be something that he or she used to proclaim the good things that he does for.
0: Well said. Like, I think it's a big help that scriptures can be downloaded, the gospels, and then even the missal can be downloaded. And it's such a big help, right, for practicalities' sake and all that. So it's really wonderful. But what would be good also is to tell the young people that there are other, maybe older forms of communication. Mm-hmm. There's still the good old telephone, human relationships, that should not be forgotten. We can all make use of the benefits of new media, but still make use of the old conventional ways. Okay, now my question. How did Youth Pinoy begin? Because you already jumped into your involvement in the World Youth Day in Madrid, but yeah. I'm sure it had a great beginning, and we'd like to know about it.
1: Yeah, we started actually, we are actually the brainchild of CBCP Media Office and Episcopal Commission on Youth. Initially, they thought of just having a website for the youth, an official website where they will put the content of you know, what's happening on the different organizations and what's happening in the parochial level. At the same time, maybe put their, you know, sharing blogs about the gospel and reflections. But then, after all the discussions, after all the meetings that we had, we felt like we're already here. We are the voice of the youth. So it's, I think, about time to solidify each and every one through this platform that we are going to use. So let's come up with a name, let's come up with an organization. And there you go, that's the birth of Youth Pinoy. We thought to call it Youth Pinoy because it's very easy to remember. We don't want something that would sound very, very preachy, because, you know, when you talk to the young people, you have to be cool, you have to be, you know, using their lingo.
0: Right.
1: So it has to be, and it shouldn't be very, very limiting in a sense that it will only convey that is Catholic. It has also have to be reaching out to the unchurched. Mm-hmm. So we just thought of something very generic. Let's have the, you know, the basic word youth there, because it would just say that it's for the youth. Yeah. And then it's for the Filipino youth. So let's use the lingo that is being used to every regular Juan de la Cruz or regular Filipino out there. So just call ourselves Youth Pinoy. And they're the birth of our website, www.youthpinoy.com. And after that, we've been functioning as the media for the Catholic youth, and we were actually declared by the CBCP as the official website of the Filipino Catholic youth, and we are just actually advocating, giving talks on how to use social media, how to do blogging for the faith, so those things.
0: So what's in store? What can those who are linked with Youth Pinoy expect in the months and years to come?
1: Well, every organization who would ask for our help, we collaborate with them in terms of promotion. So we promote them in the website. We promote them through creative materials that we could be of support of. And for the coming, you know, for the immediate future, we're thinking of coming up with a faith congress for social media. So we will more or less put together all the bloggers, the faith bloggers here in the Philippines, because there are a lot that are, I would say, the, you know, unsung heroes of evangelization. They are using their portals, they are using their blogs to talk about God, to talk about their reflections, to talk about their faith and daily struggles where people could relate to. So we felt like it's about time that we talk to these people, we link them all together, and we put everything in one portal. So when, you know, a young Catholic or a young faithful is just looking for something in the internet that talks about the Catholic faith or talks about what the youth is doing now, he or she would have just one place to Google or to search those things.
0: Like a one-stop shop.
1: Yes.
0: All right. So, are you also giving an opportunity for young Pinoys in the diaspora out there, living in everywhere in the world, no? There are Filipino communities. So are they also welcome to get in and access and benefit from the portal?
1: Yeah. The beauty of the internet is just it just levels the playing field.
0: Sure.
1: Whether you're, you know, living wherever in the world, you get to connect and to talk to people. And since this group, this organization who is involved with Youth Pinoy also has communities abroad, we actually opened the site to their reflections, to what's happening in their daily faith, their, you know, struggles on how to become good Christians through their reflections and sharings and blogs and even
0: pictures.
1: While
0: you're talking about this, Eileen, I just had an idea that one thing that perhaps your group can do, or be, for all I know, maybe it's already in your plans, that you can perhaps do some sort of research and really find out how the portal is making a dent, making a difference in their spiritual lives. Like, I don't know, it sounds like a Herculean task to have to do this, but like, are there actually more confessions going on? Are there really more young people going to the masses? Are there really more people receiving catechism? So that then you will really know that the portal has gone beyond being just a social networking site, being just a platform for sharing and reflections, but it's actually doing something for the faith, don't you think so?
1: Yes, ma'am. Actually, one of our many visions for Youth Pinoy is that it will eventually become a Google for faith. You know, Google, you find everything there, and you want to know everything about the faith. It's like an encyclopedia. We eventually develop it there. So, you know, if you have theology or you have religion assignments, you could find it there eventually. And it's the bringing together of faith experiences. It's the, you know, putting in one portal the beauty of how beautiful Catholic is.
0: That's
1: you know,
0: true.
1: The Catholic faith That's is true. In the eyes of the young people.
0: You know, if the older generation can say that, well, we didn't have access, we didn't know that this book existed, we were too poor to buy a Bible and all that. I guess you cannot make that excuse now with this generation,
1: yes.
0: because, as you said, it has leveled the playing field. Mm-hmm. Even those coming from poor communities have access. They can go to internet cafes, or they can share a friend's computer, or it's really great. But of course, our hope and our prayer is that the medium will always be used for the good, no?
1: Yes, ma'am. Mm. The suggestion of actually coming up with masses, you know, and all the other activities where you go to church to be able to practice that, we've thought of that. We, in fact, come up with, not really Youth Pinoy, but this is something that we've been trying to study to partner with the media office, because last Holy Week, they have this virtual visita iglesia where people who cannot go to the different churches would be brought virtually there. So there's a visitation of the different churches in the Philippines through online. So we're studying on coming up with something like that for, well, one, the Misa de Gallo, the Simbang Gabi that we have, and then digital catechism, where, you know, we could have webinars. It's, you know, something that you're as if you're having a seminar
0: on the web.
1: On the faith,
0: yes.
1: On the web. You could interact, but you don't have to go to another
0: physically
1: place
0: there,
1: physically.
0: No?
1: So
0: cuts your travel costs.
1: Actually, so it is actually trying to reach out to, you know, the young people in the province. In fact, the recently concluded National Youth Day, we had it in live streaming. So those who cannot make it for financial reasons, they were able to witness what happened during the National Youth Day through the website, but just, you know, connecting to the live stream.
0: Wow, there are so many things happening in Youth Pinoy.
1: Yes.
0: And with your Episcopal Commission on the Youth, and we want to wish you all the best, Eileen.
1: Thank you, Ms. Eugene.
0: And keep at it. You're certainly helping many, many young people discover the faith that is in them. Mm-hmm. So thank you very much.
1: Thank you.
0: Ladies and gentlemen, we just spoken to Eileen Esteban, coordinator of Youth Pinoy. She's an advertising and PR practitioner, and she shared many, many wonderful insights about how the youth are using a wonderful medium to develop and to grow in faith. This is Maria Mercedes Robles thanking you for Catholic Lives. Until next time.

0: Father Mitch Pacwa discusses the relevance of the Old Testament and the need to study it to understand our own history and culture. The Old Testament Prophets is next on EWTN, Catholic Radio for the Philippines.
1: In the wake of recent earthquakes, we need to keep our strength. Homes may have shaken, but our spirit remains unbroken. Let us pray to the Lord for healing and a quick resolution through this difficult time.
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4: So Psalm 17 is in Book 1 of the Psalms, Psalms 1 to 41, all attributed to David. And so if you have your Bible, open it up to Psalm 17. It doesn't matter which version you're using either. Yeah, your translations probably sound different from the one that I'm using, which is fine. It's the Word of God. But I use this one. This is the Revised Grail Psalms, which were approved for use in the Mass by the U.S. bishops and compiled by the Benedictine monks of Conception Abbey. And I use this version not only because it's approved for use in the church now, and probably my guess is going to be when they finally get around to redoing the Liturgy of the Hours. I don't know what century that's going to be. This is the translation that they're going to be using for the English translation of the Liturgy of the Hours. And it's a more faithful to the Hebrew for me. So I love this. So the prescript or superscript of Psalm 17 is very simple. It says Tefillah HaDavid. So a prayer of David. Very simple. But again, we're picking up on verse 13. And we're going to try to finish the rest of this psalm. All right. So typical David, he starts off, "O Lord, hear a cause that is just. Pay heed to my cry. Turn your ear to my prayer." So again, David, I love how David does this. And it should be a lesson for us too. When we're struggling, even when we're joyful, when you know, we just, our first instinct should be to cry out to God. Right, to call God. Not, you know, yes, we can call our therapist. Yes, we can call a counselor. Or yes, we can call a friend or something. That's great. I'm not saying not to do that. That's awesome. But the first thing we should do is call out to the Lord for help. And David does this continually when he in the Psalms. I think it's a beautiful thing. So he's talking again about the enemies who are pursuing him. This is probably, again, during the time when he's being pursued by Saul. Again, in 1 Samuel, like 17, 18, all the way through the end, 24, chapters 24, 25. And so David continues his prayer here in the Psalms. He says, "Arise, O Lord, confront them, strike them down." You know, in other words, God, show your justice to these people who are treating me unjustly, right? And so David, again, David is a military man. He's a soldier. He likes using aggressive language, the language of soldiers, the language of battle, the language of confrontation, you know, but confrontation with a purpose. So here, you know, Lord, show your justice against the people who are attacking me unjustly. Strike them down. Let your sword deliver my soul from the wicked. All right. Food for thought here. Now, again, using military language, Lord, let your soul deliver my soul from the wicked. Now, when you first read something like that, okay, take the sword and kill them and strike them down. Say they don't bug me anymore. I think David is saying something or alluding to something much more profound here. Now, think about this for a second. Let your sword deliver my soul from the wicked. All right, so let's talk about the sword piercing the soul. The first thing that comes to my mind is the presentation where Simeon says to the Blessed Mother, "A sword shall pierce your own soul so that the thoughts of many hearts may be laid there." And so when was her soul pierced? At the foot of the cross. You know, and I love when we visited Avila in Spain, down in the basement there in kind of the museum, They have a beautiful depiction of the seven sorrows of Mary, where all the swords are piercing her heart. And of course, many theologians will say, reflecting on the Blessed Mother, will say that she did not experience labor pains when Jesus was born, but she experienced those pains, those pangs of birth, if you will, at the foot of the cross. All of that was part of it. The sword being pierced, the heart being pierced, the soul being pierced. All of that was participation in the work of salvation.
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0: Father Mitch Pakwa brings a scholarly approach to the prophets of Israel and places

Shalom. The peace of God be with you. My name is Father Mitchell Pacwa. I'm a Jesuit priest, and I teach Old Testament at Loyola University in Chicago. And we're continuing our series on the prophets. And we're going to be with the prophet Isaiah for a little while now, because this is a long book. There's lots of stuff in it, and it's some of the best prophecies we've got in the whole Bible. And it's a lot of the stuff that we quote frequently in the New Testament. And also, the prophet Isaiah is extremely important in the way that he offers criticism of Israel and also can offer criticism to us. If we can hear these words of the prophet, if we can hear Isaiah speak to us, we can begin to see how the Lord wants to correct us so that he can save us. The Lord wants us to change our ways, to repent, as Isaiah would say, and make us act as he would have us act, according to his own commands. So let's take a look at the prophet Isaiah. We're going to start off with chapter 1. Now, chapter 1, verse 1, all the way to chapter 2, verse 5, is one long introductory section, preparing the way for the rest of the book of Isaiah. And we'll continue with that introduction by looking at chapter 1, verse 18 to 20. Okay? And here we see a wonderful text where we are being asked by the Lord to make a decision for the Lord or against the Lord. And so it says, now, please come. The word here, lechuna, means please come along. And let us reason together, or let us judge together, or let us decide on this. Let's make a decision somehow. The Lord says, even though your sins are like scarlet, they shall be as white as snow. Even though they are red like crimson, they shall be as wool. So here, the sense of the prophet is that sin is something reddish. The word that they use for color, as a matter of fact, for scarlet, is a word that comes from the Hebrew word for worm. Okay? The reason for that is they used to take female worms and make crimson dye from the dried bodies of crimson worm, of red worms. Okay? And they'd use that to color cloth. But why would he especially use the color red or crimson or scarlet in order to indicate sin? Well, red is also the color of blood. And part of the guilt of this people is that they are so sinful that their sin leads to shedding blood. And isn't that so much the pattern? Look at our own American society, how the sin of lust leads so often to unwanted pregnancies, and that can then lead to abortion, to death, to murder. And there are other sins that we commit that also lead to death. Sometimes national greed can lead to the invasion of other countries. You know, at this time, for instance, we see how the Soviet Union is still in the process of invading Afghanistan, and that sin of theirs leads to blood being shed. But they're not the only nation. Even our own country has been guilty of such invasions. And that, you know, any time we see sin, it frequently is something that will lead to death, frequently death of innocent people. Well, let's go on. So the Lord says in verse 19, if you are willing and obedient, if you listen. And the word in Hebrew, to listen, is also the word to obey, because to hear is obey. Okay? So if you're willing and obedient, you shall eat the good of the land. So that's the first thing. The Lord says, if you are good people, if you have a good heart, then

you shall enjoy a good life. But if not, if you refuse and if you rebel, you shall be devoured with the sword, for the mouth of Yahweh has spoken. So that instead of you eating the good things of the land, because you're righteous, those who are unrighteous will themselves be consumed. They will be eaten up because of this sin. They'll be destroyed because of it. And that's one of the things that happens. That so often, once we get into a sinful way of living, that very sinful pattern eats us up, destroys us. The sin of lust can destroy a family. Drug abuse can destroy a life and just consume somebody and eat them up so that there's nothing left. And the same with many other sins. And we don't have to look to other people's sins, but we need to look at our own lives. Is there some sin in my life that leads to my life being consumed, eaten up, and that prohibits me from being able to enjoy the goodness of the life that God gives us? The Lord asks us, choose sin or choose life. It's the same choice that Moses gave to the people of Israel in the book of Deuteronomy, chapter 30. It's a choice that you and I have to make too. Now, there's another section that begins in chapter 1, verse 21 to 26. And what we see here is a lament from a funeral. It starts off, "Where is the faithful city that has become a harlot? She was full of justice and righteousness lodged in her, but now murderers." Well, how do we know that's a funeral lament? Because there's a certain rhythm in the Hebrew words that are the rhythm of a funeral song. Just like our funeral songs have a rhythm. Dum, dum, da, dum, dum, da, dum, dum, dum, dum, dum. We recognize that immediately as belonging to a funeral. Also in Hebrew, there's a rhythm of the words that meant that it was a funeral. It was sort of a limping rhythm. And that's what we see going on here. And he's lamenting that the city, Jerusalem, used to be faithful. It used to be a city that loved the Lord. But now, instead of being faithful, it has become a harlot or an adulteress. She's gone away from the Lord. Instead of loving the Lord like a wife loves her husband, she has gone away and she sells herself to other nations and to other gods. She was full of justice and righteousness, used to live in her, lodge in her. But instead of that, now they're murderers. Their silver is become dross, their wine mixed with water. That is, the purity, the goodness of silver is mixed with other metals, and the wine, the tastiness of it, is mixed with water instead of pure wine. They've been watered down. We're looking at this sad funeral lament that begins in Isaiah chapter 1, verses 21 to 26. And in the 21 and 22, the prophet expresses how sad things are and how bad things are in Jerusalem. They used to be faithful, and now they're unfaithful. They used to be pure and good and sweet like good wine, now they're watered down. And, you know, sometimes it's sad to say how, you know, even inside the church, the people will water down the gospel instead of being faithful. People will water down morality. And it's in politics as well, that people water down the truth and the righteousness that is supposed to exist in our culture, and instead allow for there to be sinfulness. And it was the same thing in the time of Isaiah. Let's see the things that he says was a problem. He says, the princes are rebels, and they're companions of thieves. Now, princes are supposed to be the ones in charge of getting rid of thieves. No, they're their friends. It's just like corrupt politicians today. And we had the same problem in the time of Isaiah. And such a thing was enough to bring down God's wrath on Jerusalem. That the leaders are friends with thieves.
Just like we see that sometimes politicians are friends of organized crime or crime syndicates. That's a horrible thing, not only before us and against our law, but it is also against God's law. And any such person who corrupts politics is going to be answerable not just to the courts, but to God. He goes on, everyone loves bribes, and they go after rewards. They don't judge the orphan, and they don't care about the case of the widow that comes to them. So they're corrupt in all sorts of ways, the judges and that. As a matter of fact, in my hometown, Chicago, there's a whole bunch of judges that have been indicted for corruption. And such a thing brings a judgment not only from the courts, but from God. And it's a problem that is not just for those individuals, but because they are socially responsible, those individuals bring down sin on the whole nation and corruption from within. And we must not tolerate that. We can't say, well, this is just the way things are. We'll have to go along with it. No, such a thing is intolerable to God. And it must therefore be intolerable to us. So what's the Lord's answer? In verse 24 and following, therefore, now whenever the Lord says therefore, the word lachain in Hebrew, he's upset. And here he comes. Here comes the judge. Therefore, thus says the Lord, Yahweh of hosts. This is not just some shlemiel off the street we're talking about. We're talking about Yahweh, the one who's in charge of all the heavenly hosts, the mighty one of Israel. He says, woe, hoy, same word of lament from a funeral, hoy, I will ease myself, I will remove, I will get rid of this pain of my adversaries. It's as if these adversaries who are doing this political corruption hurt the Lord. They're a pain to him. So he says, I'm going to remove them, I'll get rid of them. And I will avenge myself on my enemies, because such political corruption makes a person an enemy of God, and God's going to get vengeance for it. I will turn my hand upon you. Now, the hand of the Lord being upon us sounds like a good thing normally, but not when we're sinful. For the righteous, for the hand of the Lord to be on us is an act of salvation. But for the sinner, the same hand of the Lord being upon them is a time of awful pain and suffering and punishment. I will purge you away as dross is purged with lye. Now, dross is that those metal impurities that are found in silver. And remember how in verse 22 it says, your silver has become dross? So the Lord is going to remove that impurity from them. The best of their nation, their judges and princes and leaders, are going to be removed. And as a matter of fact, that is exactly what happened. Not in the time of Isaiah, but a little over 100 years later, the people of Israel were attacked again by the Babylonians, and the leaders were taken off as prisoners. And I'll take away all your alloy, the mixture of evil and corruption in the positions of power and goodness. But then verse 26 gives hope. It says, then I will restore your judges as at the beginning, and your counselors as at the start. And then after that, you shall be called the city of righteousness, the faithful city. What the Lord promises is that he will bring about righteous judges and righteous leaders. He'll do it, but he will do so only after there is a purge, after the judgment that he brings will clear it out. Now, maybe you and I are not in those kind of positions. But perhaps we can apply this in a sense to our own lives. If there are unrighteous and unholy things in our personal lives, perhaps we're parents who are not being as good as we should, husbands or wives that are not being faithful, then that must be removed like dross is removed from silver. And then the Lord will be able to work with us and bring us righteousness. But first, he must remove that, that our sinfulness will not be able to be tolerated with his righteousness. He'll remove that and take it away. Now,
verses 27 to 31 are sort of a continuation of the same theme. It says, Zion

shall be redeemed with justice, and they that return with her shall be redeemed with righteousness. So that there's a hope for this future. But the destruction of the transgressors and the sinners shall be together. And those who forsake Yahweh shall be completely ended. They'll completely die out. So again, Isaiah presents to us a choice. Will we accept salvation from God in righteousness? Or will we allow ourselves to be destroyed and ended? That is not the kind of choice that we should want to have to make, but we do. And we have to make a choice for the Lord and for His righteousness. That means looking at our own lives and examining our consciences. Am I conscious of any wrongdoing in my life, of any unrighteousness? Am I conscious of oppressing others and taking away their rights? And if so, I need to repent of it and ask the Lord to heal me and change me. And then I will experience His salvation and righteousness and good action. We're taking a look at the prophet Isaiah, and we're finishing up chapter 1. Let's turn to verse 29 to 31. Now, it says, they shall be ashamed of the terebinths, that is, of these lofty trees or lofty oaks. We're not positive what a terebinth is, but it's called, you know, elim in Hebrew. Probably means oak trees, it's large oak, large trees that were used as symbols of fertility and for worshiping sex. Because it seems people would get underneath these large trees and have orgies under these trees. For they shall be ashamed of the terebinths and therefore of the sexual orgies. And they shall be confused for the gardens that they have chosen. These gardens were some sort of grove or place where they would hold these different orgies. They would go outside to commune with nature and get drunk, and in the state of drunkenness, get into some sort of sexual license, exchanging one another's wives and girlfriends and so on, and having sex in order to encourage other gods to have sex. Because they also believed in the god Baal and his sister Anat, with whom he would have sex to bring fertility to the world. And the Israelites believed in that. They believed in Yahweh, sure. They said, oh yeah, Yahweh's God, and we'll worship Yahweh and all that. But we'll also worship the god of fertility. For one thing, it was a lot of fun, they thought. Hey, it feels great to be able to go to church and have an orgy at the same time. Boy, there's a whole bunch of fraternities around the country that would find religion if that was what was offered to them. And here the Lord is saying, you're going to be confused by all that. For you shall be like a terebinth, like an oak tree whose leaf fades away, and like a garden that has no water. What happens when a garden has no water? It dries up. What happens in a culture where there's sexual license? Marriage dries up. Marriages fall apart. Divorce is rampant. Children don't know their fathers. They don't know their mothers, really, even if they live with them. They don't know who they're going to be living with next. And people aren't positive that they're loved. They're insecure, whether from childhood all the way up through, because they don't know that they can trust their relationships, because the relationships are founded on sexual pleasure. So it'll be like gardens that are dried up. The strong shall be like the kind of, oh, how would you put it, the wick that's spun together to work be on a candle. And his work shall be like a spark, like that. You think you're strong, you think you're tough, but your work will be nothing. It'll be burned up like a spark and go out. And they shall burn together, none shall quench them. So that's what the prophet says will happen to such who worship sex and orgies. And doesn't that make us worry about our own culture that will burn up and go away? Now, this is a series of hard,
harsh words by the prophet Isaiah. And this sets the stage for the hard word that he has to speak to Israel. And I myself don't like talking about these words because they are so harsh and so strong. But we can't ignore them because it's these words of judgment and warning, admonition and sadness, funeral lament that are given to Israel and to us so as to prepare us for the possibility of being saved. How can we be redeemed unless we repent of our sins? And that's the next thing that Isaiah wants to talk about is salvation. He says, if you hear this theme, if you understand all that the Lord says to you about changing your life, then you will be able to experience salvation. And what is salvation? He says in chapter 2, verse 1, the word that Isaiah, the son of Amoz, saw concerning Judah and Jerusalem. So this is a word from the Lord that he saw, something of a vision and an oracle together. And he says, and it shall come to happen, it shall come to pass in the future. At the end of days, on the backside of the days, on the backside of the days of punishment, on the backside of the days where the Lord purifies the earth, that the mountain of the house of Yahweh shall be established as the head of the mountains. That is, the place where the Lord's temple is will be the head of all the mountains. It's as if the Mount Zion in Jerusalem will rise up. Just grow. And it shall be exalted above the hills, and all the nations shall stream to it. It's as if the nations were like a river. And all nations, all peoples, all the goyim, the Gentiles, will all stream to it. And if we can see, as so often has been the case in the history of the church, that the church is symbolized by Zion, that all the nations come to it. And many people shall go and say, come, all of you, let us go up to the mountain of Yahweh, to the house of the God of Jacob, and he will teach us of his ways, and we will walk in his paths. Notice, nobody had to tell him to come. Nobody had to say, you better get going. You better get a move on it. No. They say themselves as the nations, as Gentiles, let us go so that the Lord himself will teach us of his ways and we will walk in his pathways. For from out of Zion will go forth the Torah, the instruction. From the Lord's house will come forth instruction on how we are to live. We'll find out what we should do. And the word of Yahweh from Jerusalem, that the Lord will speak to us. And he shall judge between the nations, and he shall decide for many peoples. The Lord will be judge. We won't have to do it ourselves, but the Lord, the righteous one, who knows us down to the core of our hearts. He is closer to us than our own heartbeats are to us. He is closer to us than our breath is to us. And he'll judge us. He'll know, he'll understand, and he'll love. And they shall beat their swords into plowshares and their spears into pruning hooks. Nation shall not lift up sword against nation, neither shall they learn war anymore. So that warfare is going to be ended, gone. O house of Jacob, all of you come, let us walk in the light of Yahweh. Now this is the hope that is set out for us. So let us listen to it. Let's listen what the prophet says. Let us walk in the light of the Lord. And together, let us go to the new and heavenly Jerusalem, where we will see the Lord. You want to see him face to face, and let him look upon your eyes. And as he looks upon you, you'll be able to see how infinitely he loves you. You won't know about it in your head. You'll see it. You'll cherish it. You'll love it in the new Jerusalem.

0: us are called to serve God in different ways. Whether our mission seems large or small, we know that it will require us to take up our own cross and that will ultimately lead us to glory. Find out more next on Breaking the Bread. The liturgy this week continues to instruct us in the elements of discipleship. We're told that even the most humble among us have a share in the mission Christ gives to His church. We're not all called to the ministry of the apostles or to be prophets like Elisha in today's first reading. But each of us is called to a holy life. At baptism, our lives were joined forever to the cross of Jesus Christ, as Paul tells us in Sunday's epistle. Baptized into His death, we're to renounce sin and live for God in Christ. We are to follow Him, each of us taking up our personal cross, as Jesus says in Sunday's gospel. That doesn't mean we will all be asked to suffer a martyr's death, but each of us is called to self-denial, to the offering of our lives in service of God's plan. Jesus must be elevated to first place in our lives, above even our closest bonds of kinship and love. By baptism, we've been made part of a new family, the kingdom of God, the church. We are to proclaim that kingdom with our lives, bringing our fathers and mothers and all men and women to live as little ones under God's fatherhood and the kingship of the Holy One. We do this by opening our hearts and homes to the service of the Lord, following the Shunammite woman's example in Sunday's first reading. As Jesus tells us, we're to receive others, not only prophets, but also little children, the poor and the imprisoned, as we receive Christ Himself. As we sing in Sunday's psalm, we are to testify to His favors and kindness in our lives. We're to hold fast to the promise that if we have died with Christ, we shall also live. That if we lose our lives for His sake, we shall certainly find our reward and walk forever before His face. This is Scott Hahn for Breaking the Bread.
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2: When Jesus was fasting in the desert, the devil tempted Him to turn a stone to bread, to become king of the world, and to throw Himself down from the temple and defy mortality. 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
5: Christ is the answer. With Father John Ricardo.
6: John, chapter 8, verse 51. Jesus is in a discussion with some of the leaders of the Jews. They're talking about Abraham. Abraham lived 1,500 years before the time of Jesus. So in the course of the discussion, Jesus says, "Truly, truly, I say to you, if anyone keeps my word, he will never see death." He says that often in the Gospels. "He who keeps my word or believes in me will never die." To which the Jews say, "Now we know you have a demon." And they say, "Abraham died, as did the prophets. All the patriarchs, the great men and women of the history of Israel. All these people died, and you say, if anyone keeps my word, he will never taste death? Are you greater than our father Abraham,

who died and the prophets who died? And Jesus says, your father Abraham rejoiced that he was to see my day. He saw it and was glad. To which the Jews say, you are not yet 50 years old and you've seen Abraham? And Jesus answers, truly, truly, I say to you, before Abraham was, I am.

0: Hello and welcome to Catholic Answers Live. I am Cy Killett, your host. Very happy to be back here. I was in Ohio at the College of St. Joseph the Worker, where they're doing magnificent work there in Steubenville, Ohio, and had a great time. And Edgar covered for me, and Thomas covered for me. And here I am on a Friday doing my full week work and on a Friday afternoon. And what a great opportunity to work one day this week on the air and get to do it with Jimmy Akin, who has a new book out, Evidence for Christ. You've heard us talk about it a few times. Evidence for Christ, How We Know That Jesus is the Messiah. Jimmy Akin, welcome.
1: Yeah, well, people have certainly heard about this book. You've been giving it away like crazy. And so today, it being focused on this book, I imagine you'll be giving it away to every single caller who calls in.
0: don't get them started calling, Jimmy. Yes, I will. I that's certainly the case, but let's see how that goes.
1: There's a catch.
0: There might be a slight catch there, because I have a bunch of questions for you. So before any caller would have the opportunity, I would have to get through all of these questions. Evidence for Christ, How We Know That Jesus is the Messiah. That's our topic today, the new book. You can get it at shop.catholic.com, wherever you get your books. And you can get it for bulk parish orders as well over at shop.catholic.com. So if you're looking for something for a parish study group, or maybe for Christmas this year or whatever, take a look.
1: Yeah, or for everyone in your parish.
0: Or just to get everyone a book in your parish. All right, let me start you off, Jimmy, with this. Christianity, Judaism, Islam, they all make different claims about Jesus. Christians say he is the divine Messiah. Judaism, no, doesn't accept the Messiah claim. Islam calls him the Messiah, but denies central Christian beliefs about him, including that he's divine. Can historical and biblical evidence help us determine which view is correct?
1: Yes.
0: I knew I was going to get this one right. In my mind, I thought, the answer is going to be yes to this. I know that Jimmy's going to. So expand on that, if you would, Jimmy. What do we see in the Bible that helps us to understand that he is, in fact, the divine Messiah?
1: Okay, so the Jewish scriptures contain a number of prophecies about the Messiah, and it's not that discusses the Messiah, but the part that we can be most confident of is what's actually found in the Jewish scriptures. And they make certain predictions about the Messiah and describe the characteristics of the Messiah. And we can show that Jesus fulfilled those. Now, the situation is more complex than that, as we'll get into. But fundamentally, Jesus fulfilled messianic prophecy. And so that would disprove the non-Christian Jewish view, because there are Jewish Christians, but for the non-Christian Jewish view, the fact Jesus fulfilled these prophecies is going to count as evidence against them. When it comes to the Islamic view, well, okay, they acknowledge Jesus as the Messiah, and that's good, but they don't accept various teachings of Christianity, like the fact that he's the Son of God. And once again, when we go to the Jewish scriptures, they indicate that these Christian beliefs are accurate, contrary to Islam. And even if you didn't credit the Jewish scriptures and said, like many Muslims do, oh, they've been corrupted, well, Jesus also rose from the dead, and we have really good evidence for that. And if he rose from the dead, that gives us really good evidence that he's part of God's plan, and we need to take what he had to say about his role in that plan, including the fact he's the Son of God, seriously. Now, in order to evade that, what Muslims have typically done is say, well, he didn't really rise from the dead. He was not crucified at all. Mm-hmm. But, I mean, if you're being objective and not just special pleading to favor your own position, no, we have really good evidence that he was crucified. That's something even skeptical scholars like Bart Ehrman acknowledge. And the fact that Jesus was crucified is very well established. We have really good evidence for that. And if you acknowledge that he isn't still dead, well, then he must have risen from the dead. And as I mentioned, we have really good evidence that he did rise from the dead. So, yes, without descending into the weeds at the moment, biblical and historical evidence will confirm the Christian view of Jesus over and against the non-Christian Jewish view and the Muslim view.
0: We're talking with Jimmy Akin about his new book, Evidence for Christ, How We Know That Jesus is the Messiah. You can get it wherever you get your books. And check out shop.catholic.com if you'd like to order it in bulk. It is the kind of thing you can study with a group or just share with people that you love if you want to share the evidence for Christ. In the introduction of the book, Jimmy, you lay out the book's argument in four basic steps. So give us the 30,000-foot view of that case.
1: Well, basically, the Jewish scriptures, and this is kind of the exact same thing you already asked me, but phrased a little differently. But in
0: like
1: basic
0: that.
1: Terms, in basic terms, just to make sure we get it,
0: yeah.
1: In basic terms, the Jewish scriptures point to a coming Messiah, and they describe certain characteristics of the Messiah. So they lay out things that would qualify as evidence for who the Messiah is. That evidence points to Jesus, and therefore that evidence attests to Jesus being the Messiah. So that's the 30,000-foot view.
0: Got it. All right. I wonder if I should, you know what, I have time. I'm going to ask you, give you another question before we take the break. I don't want to get to the break. I'm enjoying hearing about this because I know that, you know, there is this messianic expectation at the time of Jesus. You can see it in the Gospels themselves, and I think in lots of literature outside the Gospels. But what was the Messiah that they were expecting? In other words, what did Judaism at the time of Christ actually expect the Messiah to be and to accomplish?
1: Well, they didn't have just one view of what the Messiah would do or be. There were multiple different understandings of the Messiah in Second Temple Judaism. Now, you might wonder, well, how can that be? Why would they have different ideas about the Messiah? And one reason that a lot of people today aren't even aware of is they weren't necessarily expecting just one Messiah. People, you know that the term Messiah means anointed one, and we can talk about anointing if you want, which is itself a very interesting subject. But they didn't have just one anointed person in ancient Israel. They had various people who were anointed to consecrate them to God's service. All of the priests were anointed to consecrate them to God's service. All, not necessarily all, but the prophets were also anointed to consecrate them to God's service, and all of the kings were anointed to consecrate them to God's service. And you could have more than one anointed king at the same time, because after the northern 10 tribes seceded from the south, yes, in Israel, the north seceded from the south, you had a king of Israel and a king of Judah, and they were both regarded as anointed of the Lord. They were both God's kings. They were both serving God, mm-hmm. and God sent prophets to anoint them both. So you could even have more than one anointed king at a time. So you actually had a bunch of different anointed ones, and the prophets began to talk about a coming anointed one, and we can get into how they started to talk about that coming anointed one. But basically, there were a lot of different anointed ones they had, and that led to some differences in how different people conceptualized

0: the coming Messiah would be. For example, the sect that wrote the Dead Sea Scrolls, and they're often believed to be a group known as the Essenes, who were kind of an offshoot from the priestly families. They later grew beyond that, but at their root, they seem to have been an offshoot of the priestly families. They believed that in the coming age, there would be two messiahs, at least a priestly messiah and a kingly messiah. So they had Messiah ben Aaron, Messiah the son of Aaron the priest, mm-hmm. and Messiah ben David, Messiah the son of David the king. Also, there were some Jews who thought that in addition to Messiah ben David, who was the Messiah for the southern kingdom of Judah, there would also be a Messiah for Israel, just like you'd had the two kings of Israel and Judah, who were both the Lord's anointed. Well, it was believed by some of them that there would be a Messiah for the north and a Messiah for the south. Hmm. So you had multiple different ideas of the Messiah. And these three, the Messiah, the priestly Messiah, the southern kingly Messiah, and the northern kingly Messiah, were all of human origin. But then we also found Second Temple literature that talks about a heavenly Messiah who isn't apparently descended from any earthly figure and has been hidden with God since the creation of the world. And you can see then how we've got a bunch of different understandings of the Messiah in Jesus's day. And each one, depending on who believed what, was expected to do something different. Now, many people assumed that the kingly Messiah, whether or not they believed in any others, the kingly Messiah for Judah would be a political deliverer, and that he would, you know, mm-hmm. kick out the Romans who were in charge at the time because they'd conquered Israel, and the way they got into power is kind of interesting itself. But the idea would be he's going to lead a rebellion against the Romans. He's going to kick them out. He's going to conquer Gentile nations and restore the Judah to be in this, to be in a kingdom again, and he'll be its new king, and he'll reign in this ideal time period, but fundamentally he was going to be a military conqueror. And that's the one conception of the Messiah that Jesus was determined not to be. Like he tells Pilate, you know, if my kingdom were of this world, my followers would fight for me, but I've told them not to do that because my kingdom is not of this world. So he was determined not to be a conquering political Messiah, because if he conquered everybody, who's going to crucify him? That would conflict with his mission as the savior of mankind. So he was determined not to be that kind of Messiah. But notice how he fulfills the aspects of the different kinds of Messiah that people envisioned, because while he was a son of David, he also is the priest of the new covenant. So he fulfills not only a kingly role, but a priestly role as Messiah. And then he, not because his message is universal, it's not going to stay confined to Judah. It's going to go everywhere, including to the tribes of Israel that had been scattered. And so he also fulfills a role as Messiah of Israel rather than just Judah. And then, since in the beginning was the Word, and the Word was with God, and the Word was God, he's also this heavenly Messiah that has been hidden with God since creation and has now become manifest here in the world.
1: That'll take us to the break. Thank you, Jimmy. Jimmy Akin is our guest. Evidence for Christ is the new book, and we have been giving it away, but we haven't had a chance to really dig in to the arguments that Jimmy makes in there and what you'll find in the book. And so we have an opportunity to do that today, and we're taking that opportunity. We're talking about Evidence for Christ with Jimmy Akin, and we'll continue that right after this on Catholic Answers Live.
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1: Welcome back, Catholic Answers Live. Jimmy Akin, a virtual, media conglomerate himself. He's a living media conglomerate. So he's got the new book out, Evidence for Christ. But every week he's got a new episode. And these are just two of the many things he does. Every week he's got a new episode of Jimmy Akin's Mysterious World. And those drop on Fridays. And it is Friday. I'm sorry to those of you in the Philippines who think it's Saturday. Here it's Friday. What dropped today, Jimmy, on Jimmy Akin's Mysterious World?
0: Mel's Hole.
1: Finally, I've been wondering when we were going to get that. What is that?
0: Okay. Mel's Hole is a name that's been given to a reported hole that allegedly exists in Washington State, although there's a parallel hole like it in Nevada, according to Mel. Mel, it was a gentleman. His name, he said his name was Mel Waters, and he called Art Bell in the 1990s and started telling Art about this hole he had on his property that people had just been dumping garbage in for the longest time, and it never filled up. And so he decided to measure it and used shark fishing line to do that, and determined it was over 80,000 feet deep. He couldn't find the bottom of it, but he played out at least 80,000 feet of shark fishing line in trying to find the bottom. And it had some really weird properties. Not only was it super deep, but according to Mel, like one of his neighbors, because they were using it to dispose of refuse, one of his neighbors threw a dead dog in it, and then the dog came back to life.
1: Of course it did.
0: Yeah.
1: Yeah.
0: Another time they lowered a sheep. They were trying to experiment with the hole, and they lowered a sheep into the Nevada hole. And when they pulled it out, the sheep was dead and all of its internal organs had been removed. But there was this tumor inside of the sheep, this giant tumor. And when they cut the giant tumor open, there was what looked kind of like an embryonic seal inside, but with human eyes. And so there's a lot of weirdness connected with Mel's Hole. Yeah. And this saga played out over a number of phone calls over a number of years. And so today we tell you the saga of Mel's Hole, and then we evaluate it from the perspectives of faith and reason.
1: All right. So a live animal comes out dead, a dead animal comes out live.
0: Yeah, how about that?
1: All right. Check it out, mysterious.fm. You can get it on Jimmy's YouTube channel. Look for Jimmy Akin, or you can get it anywhere where you get your podcasts, as thousands upon thousands of other people do. Each Friday, a new episode of Jimmy Akin's Mysterious World. Okay, back to another branch of the Jimmy Akin media empire. Evidence for Christ, How We Know That Jesus Is the Messiah, is the newest book from Jimmy Akin. And I'll tell you, I got another one for you, Jimmy. Everything in this whole messianic thing, this whole messianic hope that people had and have, seems to hinge on King David and the promise God made to him in 2 Samuel, verse 7, that his throne would, or chapter 7, that his throne would be established forever. So tell us about the Davidic covenant and why it matters so much.
0: Yeah, so this is kind of the foundation of the ideas about the Davidic Messiah. Not the Messiah of Israel, not the priestly Messiah, not the heavenly Messiah, but Messiah ben David, Messiah the son of David. Because in this chapter, God gives David a very special promise. Now, to understand why this promise comes, you have to understand the historical situation. As you know, I think you may have been there, I'm not sure, but as you know, when Israel came out of Egypt during the Exodus,
1: I wasn't born for a couple more years after that.
0: Okay.
1: I mean, so, I'm old, but I'm not that old.
0: Near contemporary memory.
1: Yeah, then. Right.
0: Okay, yeah. So when Israel came out of Egypt, they were wanderers, and like a lot of people, they were nomadic. They were nomadic during that period, but even once they moved into the Promised Land, they were semi-nomadic, and so they lived in tents a lot. And in fact, you even after they moved into the land, and even after they're actually living in houses, you can still tell their semi-nomadic background, because there will be expressions that preserve memories of that time that are still part of their ordinary speech. Like when they're saying, you know, oh, forget this, let's get out of here, they'll say something like, to your tents, O Israel.
1: Oh.
0: As if they were still living in tents, which they really weren't after a certain point. But this is still part of their cultural memory, and it was still part of their language. Well, so David lives about 1000 B.C., and he is not Israel's first king, that's Saul, but David conquers Jerusalem, which was not an Israelite city at this time. It was inhabited by a group of people called the Jebusites, and he conquers it and makes it his capital. And of course, like, there, this is the age of houses, so he builds himself a house or a palace. Now, they didn't have a word for palace back then, so they just referred to it as his house. But now David's living in a house, and he thinks, okay, great, I've got a house. That's better than living in a tent. But there's an issue, because when they moved out of Egypt, and for the couple of centuries since that happened, you know, they wanted a sanctuary to worship God. And in fact, God commanded them to make a sanctuary where they could worship him. But if they're a bunch of nomads, are they going to have a single house or temple for God? You know, no, they're going to make a structure for God like the ones they're living in. It's going to be bigger and fancier, but it's going to be a tent. And so they had the national sanctuary at the time was a structure called the tabernacle, and it was basically a big tent. And incidentally, I'll mention, if you go back and read, now there's a dispute among biblical scholars about exactly how ancient the first five books of the Bible, the Pentateuch, are. And some scholars think, oh, these are really late. They were written long after the time of Moses and long after the time of David, and like the seventh to the fifth century BC. But I'm convinced they're older than that. Personally, I think they were written around the time of King David. And the reason I say that is because if you read them, they have mind-numbingly long instructions about how to build the tabernacle. And if they were written centuries after the tabernacle had ceased to be used, you wouldn't bother describing how to build it in such micro detail. So the fact that they have all of this detail about here's exactly how you build the tabernacle suggests that either the tabernacle was still in use or had very recently been in use. Mm-hmm. So this was live tradition in the imaginations of the people. It's not something referring to centuries ago. Well, in David's day, that would fit, because they were still using the tabernacle in David's day. But, you know, it is better to live in a house than in a tent. And so David thinks, well, I'm living in a house now, and I owe everything to God. Surely God deserves to live in a house.

0: So the fancy word for God's house is temple. And so David takes it in mind to build God a temple, just mm-hmm. like as a house, just like he built himself a palace as a house. And so this is his plan. He's going to do this to honor God and please God. It's going to be a really fancy house. And he discusses this with a prophet named Nathan. And it sounds like a great idea to Nathan, too. Yeah, he's not going to have to live in a tent anymore. We're going to go worship him in a house we're going to build for him. And it'll be great. God will love this. This will totally honor God.
1: Yeah. But
0: the message that comes to Nathan, and the message includes the word no.
1: There we have it.
0: There's more to say, so we'll say it on the other side of the break.
1: Yeah, hang on. This seemed like a good idea at the time, but then God said no. All right, we'll find out about how David received this messianic prophecy, and we'll continue with that with Jimmy Akin on Catholic Answers Live.
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3: Prayer changes everything. We read in sacred scripture that when we come to God in prayer, He changes our lot. It isn't so much that the circumstances change. It is that we change, and therefore we see the circumstances differently. Prayer does everything for us. It is indeed the air that fills our soul, just as the oxygen fills our lungs. We can't do without prayer. To do without prayer means we languish and we die. God wants us to have life and to have it to the full.
4: This is Father Ignatius John Schweitzer. In the name of the Father, and of the Son, and of the Holy Spirit, amen. Lord, the culture of death assaults us daily. Renew our culture. Transform it into a culture of life. Bring abortion to an end. Make us people who love one another. God of all life, open our hearts to reverence human life, the infinite dignity of the human person, your very image and likeness in this world. Open our eyes to catch a glimpse of you in the human person. Lord, deliver us from evil. And we find this deliverance, this redemption, this freedom in the Lord Jesus and the abundant life he has come to give us, the abundant life that he himself is for us. In the name of the Father, and of the Son, and of the Holy Spirit, amen.
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0: Welcome back. Catholic Answers Live. David had the thought. God needs a temple. Nathan, prophet. You'd think you could trust Nathan. He had that thought. God said, as Jimmy said, just before we went to the break, but God said no. We're talking about the second book of Samuel, where the promise, what we would call the messianic promise, is made to David. And you were giving us the context for where this promise comes in, and you were in the midst of the story where God said, no, I don't want a temple.
1: Yeah. So God has proposed that, or so David has proposed that he's going to build God a temple. And it sounds like a great idea to David, and it sounds like a great idea to Nathan. But then that night, God sends a message to Nathan and says, no, I do not want David to build me a temple. Now, it ain't because he doesn't want a temple. It's because of who David is. Because David has, and this was part of God's plan, but David, you know, he started as, he originally was a shepherd, but after that, he started as a warlord.
0: Mm-hmm.
1: And he had shed a lot of blood. And God doesn't want his temple built by a man who shed a lot of blood. So what he says is, through Nathan, is, I don't want you to build my temple because you're a man of blood. Instead,

0: they take a new name. And the name of Jedediah, when he became king after David, was Solomon, which is a cognate of the word shalom, or peace. Mm-hmm. So he's saying, I'm the king of peace. I'm the one who's going to build the temple. And in fact, he does build the temple. So that's why the temple is not built by David, even though it was David's idea. It's built by Solomon. But God recognized that the idea of building a house for him was a good idea. And God not only endorses the idea, but because David had it in his heart to build a temple for God, you know, he wanted to honor God, God decides to reward David because he had a genuinely good God-honoring idea, even though he's not the right guy to do it. So, here we get this reversal, where David had wanted to build a house for God, but in the message that comes back through the prophet Nathan, Nathan says, no, you're not going to build a house for me. I'm going to build a house for you. And so, well, okay, is this a literal house? No, because David already has one of those. This is house in its expanded familial sense, like the house of Quark on Deep Space Nine.
1: Yeah, right. Yeah.
0: And so this, he's going to build David a familial house. And he says that after you, there is going to come this son of peace who is going to build the temple for me. And he makes a promise about the son of peace. He says, I'm not going to take my love away from you, from your son, the way I took it away from Saul. Because Saul, David's predecessor, had disobeyed God, and God rejected him as king over Israel. And that's what led to David becoming king. Well, so what God says is, I'm not going to take my love away from your son the way I took it away from your predecessor. If your son disobeys me, or when your son disobeys me, I'll chasten him, but I'm not going to reject him as king. And so you're going to always have this son to succeed you. And this applied not only to Solomon, but as the Psalms make clear, to David's descendants in general. There would always be a descendant of David as the king of Israel. And you can see that when you look at the history of the two nations, Judah and Israel. After Solomon's time, because of the sins of Solomon's son in particular, Rehoboam, the northern tribes decide to secede and form their own nation. And at first, the Judahites were going to go to war over this, but the better angels of their nature, or really the better angels of God's nature, intervened and said, nope, this is of me. Do not go to war over this. And so they didn't. And so we got the 10 northern tribes as the nation of Israel, the 2 southern tribes as the nation of Judah. Well, okay, what happened with them? Well, the northern nation lasted for about 200 years before the Assyrians conquered them. The southern nation lasted for about 450 years before the Babylonians conquered them. So how many kings did they have in these two nations? Well, they both had about the same number. The northern kingdom had something like 18 or so kings. The southern nation had like 20 kings. And since the southern nation lasted more than twice as long as the northern nation, their kings reigned twice as long, mm-hmm, on average as the northern kings. But and that signifies something. Why would the kings in one nation only reign half as long as the kings in the other nation? And the answer is they had a bunch of assassinations and coups.
1: Yeah.
0: And so that's why the northern kings didn't reign for as long, because they kept getting assassinated and overthrown. And of those 18 or so kings, they came from like 9 different dynasties. So in some, they had like one member of the dynasty, just one king, mm-hmm, represented the dynasty that was in power, and then bam, he's gone and they institute a new dynasty. So lots of turmoil over these 200 years. Meanwhile, in the southern kingdom,

0: that lasts for more than twice as long. They have about the same number of kings, but they reign for twice as long as the northern average, and they're all from one dynasty. They are all from the Davidic dynasty. They are all sons of David. So you can see how God's promise to David, which is sometimes called the Davidic covenant because the Psalms call it a covenant, you can see how it played out over the history of these two nations.
1: Okay, but there is a problem.
0: But you'll notice there's no Messiah in this yet. Yeah. It's just a promise if you get a dynasty.
1: Yeah, but then comes this Babylonian exile, and now there's mm-hmm. no son of David on the throne. So how did the Jewish people get from that? Apparently, it seems like a failure of the promise to the expectation of a future Messiah.
0: Yeah, so about 400 years, 450 years after the time of, or after the separation of the northern and southern kingdoms, the Babylonians conquer Judah, and they decide they're not going to just set up a client king. They're not going to make it, have a local Judean puppet king. So they deprive it of the status of being a kingdom. Mm-hmm. And that means there's no king. So what happened to God's promise that there would always be a son of David? Well, there are at least three possibilities. The first possibility is that the promise had simply run its course. One of the things you find when you study various statements in the Hebrew scriptures, and especially from the prophets, is they use a lot of exaggeration. And they will say things like, this is going to be the case forever. And the word that gets translated forever in Hebrew is olam. But olam clearly refers to designated periods of time that don't literally mean forever. When it says that this king, and there is a passage like this, it says this king is going to reign forever. Well, he was the son of David. He died like anybody else. What that meant is his reign is never going to be, he's never going to be deposed. You know, he's going to live out the rest of his life as king, but it doesn't literally mean he's going to be the king for billions of years into the future. So it looks like this forever language frequently is hyperbole. It's exaggeration to make a point. So by telling David that your line of sons is going to reign forever could just mean for a really long time. And, well, by ancient standards or even by modern ones, 450 years is a really long time. So you could say that, well, the promise has just run its course. Or you could say maybe it's not that it's ran its course. Maybe it's been forfeited. Because the whole reason that that the Babylonian exile happened in the first place was because of Judah's sins. The people of Judah had sinned by, like, worshiping idols, and that's why God said, okay, you're going to go into exile for 70 years. And it was frequently the kings who led them into idolatry. And we find when you go through like 1st and 2nd Samuel and Kings and Chronicles, they regularly give notices about how good or bad this king was based on how they dealt with the issue of idolatry. And loads of the kings were promoting idolatry, and they were even like putting idols in God's temple and worshiping the idols. And so you had a lot of bad kings, and the sins of the kings and the people brought on the exile. So could the sins of the kings have led to the nullification of the promise that God had given to David? Well, maybe, because there is a passage in the Psalms where God's talking about the Davidic covenant, and he's not talking about Solomon now. He's talking about later descendants of David, and he says, if your sons keep my commandments, then their sons will continue to reign after them. Okay, so that looks like a condition on the Davidic promise. If the sons of David keep my commandments, then their sons will continue to reign. So if they don't keep my commandments, then they may not continue to reign. And they were architects of the, hey, let's all go worship idols policy that brought on the Babylonian exile. So you could easily look at the situation and say the sins of David's descendants forfeited the promise of an eternal set of heirs, just like they brought on the Babylonian exile. So that's a second interpretation you could take. And both of those first two interpretations could be true. It could be that the promise was only for a limited period, and it could be that the sins of David's descendants did forfeit the promise. But just because those two things happen doesn't mean God's not going to do better, because God often does better than what people expect, and what better than what people have a right to. So even though the promise may have expired and David's son's sins may have made it expire, that doesn't mean God can't do something else and that's even better. And this leads us to the third solution, which is that the Babylonian exile just meant an interruption in the line of kings.
1: Okay.
0: Because there had been interruptions before, like there was at one point the eighth king of Judah. He died, and his mom, a woman named Athaliah, decided it was ripe for takeover time. And so when her son died, she got soldiers and had them kill every male in the royal family, her own grandsons. They all died. They were put to death by their evil grandmother. I mean, some people talk about wicked stepmothers, but wicked stepmothers ain't got nothing on wicked granny. And so she has every male of the royal family killed so she can reign unopposed. Because as long as one of those grandsons of hers is still around, people will say, hey, he's the rightful heir. Let's knock over granny and put him in office as the new king. So she wanted to just wipe them all out. And she did, with one exception. There was a one-year-old baby at the time, and the baby's nurse realized that all of the royal grandsons are being killed. So she hid the baby and kept him safe. So he alone from the royal family was not killed. And they actually, to keep him safe, they hid him in the temple.
2: Mm-hmm.
0: For 6 years, they hid him in the temple. And then when he's a 7-year-old boy, he's old enough that he can, you know, at least, you know, he may have a regent advising him or something, but he can, or, you know, viceroy or someone advising him, but he can at least nominally assume the functions of king.
1: Right.
0: And so he's 7 years old, and they stage a coup, and they knock over granny, and not physically, but they take her out of power, and she's crying, treason, treason, treason, treason. And they didn't care. They committed treason against her anyway, removed her from power, and installed her 7-year-old grandson as the new king. So during those 6 years that he was being hidden in the temple, there was an interruption in the Davidic promise. There was no son of David ruling over Israel. It was this daughter who married in from who knows what family. And so you could have interruptions in the Davidic line. And during the Davidic exile, during the Babylonian exile, the prophets, and actually some of them were doing this before the exile, but the prophets started to say, there's going to be a restoration one day of the Davidic monarchy. This promise is going to come back. And so they started to prophesy this great son of David, who would be much better than all the others. He's not going to be one of those

0: idol promoting sons of David. Mm-hmm. He's going to be righteous. He's going to reign in an era of peace. He's going to do all this great stuff. He's going to judge matters justly. And he's going to be not just a Messiah, but the Messiah. And so the prophets start talking about this coming figure, and the number of prophecies about him starts building up. But I can see what time it is, and I know you're just itching to go to a break,
1: yeah.
0: So I'll let you do that.
1: Jimmy Akins, our guest, we're working our way through a bunch of questions about the evidence that Christ, that Jesus is in fact the Christ, is the Messiah, and we'll continue with that right after this on Catholic Answers Live.
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1: Welcome back. Catholic Answers Live. Wish somebody would put together something, giving us some evidence that Jesus is the Messiah, like a book that we could just conveniently turn to. Oh, wait a second. Evidence for Christ, How We Know That Jesus is the Messiah. The new book from Jimmy Akin is out, working through some of the things Jimmy discusses in that. But it's a quite readable text. You'll enjoy it. You'll have a good time. Jimmy Akin is a natural teacher, as one of the reviews says. And you can get it right now at shop.catholic.com or wherever you get your books. You can also get it in bulk for your study group, for your parish group, for family members, or to just give away to people. Evidence for Christ, How We Know That Jesus is the Messiah. As I said, Jimmy Akin, the author of that book, is here with us. And all right, go ahead.
0: And think about people in your parish. You know, there are parishes that, you know, give away a book to everybody, like maybe at Easter time or at Advent time as a Christmas gift. And just think about the number of people in your parish who have never heard a coherent presentation of the evidence for Jesus being the Christ. They've always been told he is and assumed he is, but most of them have never been shown evidence for that. So this fills a need that a lot of people in a lot of parishes don't even know they have.
1: Indeed, and in a way that I can assure you that they can read it. It's not out of the reach of anybody in the parish to make sense of. So the coherent and readable argument, evidence for Christ. Jimmy, you say that Isaiah, writing around in the 700s BC, provides the first clear and explicit prophecies of the Messiah. Wonderful Counselor, Mighty God, Everlasting Father, Prince of Peace. What makes these passages different from what we've discussed and what came before those passages?
0: Well, people will point to earlier passages as messianic prophecies. Like, for example, people will point all the way back to Genesis 3:15, where God tells Eve that, you know, he's doing the judgment on Adam, Eve, and the serpent. And he tells Eve that your seed, meaning your descendants in the literal sense of the text, are going to be in conflict with the descendants of the serpent. And so he will strike your heel and you will crush his head. And this is a, on the literal level, this is a prediction about the coming hostility between mankind and snakes. And in fact, there even appears to be a

0: genetic basis for this, that, you know, growing up on Earth where there are snakes, our ancestors learned that snakes are dangerous. Not all of them, but enough of them that when you see a snake, you need to be wary. And this is not just us. This is our relatives, like chimpanzees, also have an inbuilt fear of snakes. And so there's always going to be conflict between humans and snakes unless you know for a fact that snake is not dangerous. And of course, if a snake is going to attack a person, the way most snakes are going to be able to do it is by going for your feet or your lower legs, because that's the only part of you they can reach. And similarly, if you as a human are going to attack a snake, the natural way to do it is stomp on them. And so this this is the, I'm assuming you're wearing protective footwear like shoes or boots or something. Your feet are down there at the snake's level. They're the easiest thing to quickly move in order to attack the snake. And so on the literal level of this text, it's prophecy in the coming conflict between humans and snakes, which we've had all the way down through human history. In fact, I had my own experience with this, because back when I lived in California, one day I came out of the Catholic Answers building, and there is a hill behind Catholic Answers that at least at the time there wasn't a building on it. It was like a grassland hill with California brown dry grass, like all of the grass in California, except for a 3-month period.
1: You say that so negatively. As someone who comes from a beautiful, lush, green state, that came across somewhat negative.
0: Doesn't compare to the Ozark Mountains. No. Also, I noticed when we moved into this building that there were squirrels living in the dirt out behind hill.
1: Yeah.
0: And I'm like, in Arkansas, we have trees for our squirrels to live in. You know, what's up with the dirt squirrels? But anyway, so I come out one day, and I'm heading to my car, and there is a little snake in front of me on the pavement, and it starts waggling its tail. So it's a baby rattler, or it's impersonating a baby rattler. And so my first thought was, there are women wearing sandals in this building behind me. Mm-hmm. You know, I can't just go and leave this thing, because they're going to come walking out in their sandals without foot protection. This thing could bite them and poison them.
1: Yeah.
0: So my first thought was there are women with sandals in this building, and then stomp.
1: Because you wear boots.
0: Because I wear boots. So I crushed the baby rattler. And my second thought was, oh, my chiropractor is right. I am left-footed. Because when I had no time to think, I used my left foot to do it. And my chiropractor had told me, based on the wear patterns on my boots, that I'm left-footed. And he was right. When I had no time to think, I used my left foot to kill the snake.
1: Was it delicious? Don't tell me you didn't eat it.
0: I killed it. I crushed it into the cement. I didn't eat it.
1: You're going to have to finish your Isaiah. Oh, sorry. Go ahead.
0: My third thought was, I just reenacted my own Genesis 3:15.
1: Yeah, you did.
0: So we'll talk about the spiritual meaning of this text on the other side of the break.
1: Jimmy Akins, our guest, his new book, Evidence for Christ, How We Know That Jesus Is the Messiah. And Jesus is the Messiah. It's out for you. It's out. You can get a personal copy. You can get a digital copy. And you can buy it in bulk right now at shop.catholic.com. We're going to take a very quick break. We'll be right back. I've got more questions for Jimmy about Jesus and the evidence that he himself is that Messiah right after this on Catholic Answers Live.

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3: 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She said, "I'm sure our Lord asked a lot of people to build a network. 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
5: The power of prayer depends on God's action, not on our praying. The Holy Spirit prays within us with groanings too deep for words, as Romans 8 says. And he empowers us to seek God and to seek from him all that we need. And the answer to prayers are always from God in order to worship him.
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7: Lord God, I love you, praise you, bless you, because you are sovereign, Lord, and you are my treasure. 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So, Lord, let us never forget the real treasure in life, that everything I have and everything I possess, including my own self, will pass away. There will be a time when everything I possess will be no more. The moth will consume and rust consume, and my body turn to ashes. But never, Lord, let me lose you, who art my love and my only treasure. Amen.
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10: This is a Messy Family Minute with Mike and Alicia Hernan. 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

0: Christ is the new book from Jimmy Akin, the subtitle of How We Know That Jesus is the Messiah. Jimmy Akin, the author of that book, is here as our guest, and I've been just kind of getting a chance to dig into some of the things, just a few, really, just a small sample of some of the wonderful things that are in the book, Evidence for Christ. And before we went to the break, I had asked Jimmy about Isaiah, who lived about, 700 or more years before Jesus. With his very explicit prophecy.
1: Eighth century BC.
0: All right. Wonderful Counselor. This is the prophesying that the Messiah, calling him Wonderful Counselor, Mighty God, Everlasting Father, Prince of Peace. And Jimmy said, well, some people point to earlier, in the course of addressing this question, he said they point to earlier things and say maybe those are clear messianic prophecies. And you were in the third chapter, I think verse 15 of Genesis. Is that right?
1: Right. So, yeah. So people will look at this passage. Now, like I said at the end of the last hour, on the literal level, this is a prophecy about antagonism between humans and snakes.
0: Yeah.
1: But the literal level is not the only level of the text to exist, because in addition to what the human author knows and intends, the divine author, God, knows way more than the human author knows and intends. And so he can build additional messages into a text that the human author was unaware of. And this is not a uniquely Christian position. This is recognized, for example, by Jewish individuals. And if you read Second Temple literature, including things like the Dead Sea Scrolls, there's a lot of discussion, and not just Second Temple literature, but later rabbinic literature, there's a recognition that there can be these additional meanings in Scripture beyond what the literal sense would suggest to you. And so when Christians looked at this passage in Genesis 3:15 and said, the book of Revelation identifies the ancient serpent as the devil, and Jesus defeated the devil, and the devil did kind of strike him. He was crucified on the cross, but yet Jesus kind of crushed the devil in his works. It looks like we've got an echo or foreshadowing of the redemption that Jesus brought about here in Genesis 3:15. Mm-hmm. And so as a result, Christians have often looked at Genesis 3:15 and called it the proto-evangelium. Protos is Greek for first. Evangelium is a Latinized form of euangelion, which is the Greek word for good news or gospel. So this is the first proclamation of the gospel. But it isn't in the literal sense of the text. It's in the spiritual sense of the text that God is aware of, but that the human author would not have been. And as a result, as St. Thomas Aquinas said, when you're trying to prove doctrine, you want to prove it from what's in the literal sense of the text, because that's indisputable, at least in principle. It's accessible to reason rather than faith. And so if you don't already have Christian faith, like many of our non-Christian Jewish friends, you're not going to read Genesis 3:15 and say, oh, it's obviously about Jesus. And so what's different about some of the passages in Isaiah, like you quoted the Wonderful Counselor passage, that's Isaiah 9:6. What's different about that passage is it does clearly, in the literal sense of the text, predict the coming of a future Messiah. So what I do in this book, and this is actually unique to this book, I've never seen anybody else do this, but what I actually do in the book is I put the different messianic prophecies into different categories. Now, you read a typical book about Jesus fulfilled messianic prophecy, and they just throw everything together as like, oh, yeah, Genesis 3:15, he fulfilled that, and Isaiah 9:6, he fulfilled that, and he fulfilled all these different things. And they do it with no distinctions as to how accessible to reason the messianic prophecy is. And that's bad apologetically, because if you don't recognize

0: recognize what the person you're dialoguing with is likely to find plausible to their use of reason, then you're not going to be convincing. In fact, you can hurt your own case. So if you go to, let's say, a Jewish person who's not a Christian, and like I said, there are Jewish Christians, but if you go to a non-Christian Jewish person and you say, oh, Jesus is the Messiah because he fulfilled Genesis 3:15, well, they don't share the Christian faith yet, and even if you cite a bunch of things Jesus clearly fulfilled, they can zero in on that Genesis 3:15 text and say, you're just reading into it. And so you need to distinguish between, and they can focus on that and not all the other stuff he did clearly fulfill. So what you need to do, and what I do in this book that I've never seen any other book do, is classify the different messianic prophecies. So I have class one is verses like Isaiah 9:6, where it's clear in the literal sense of the text that we're talking about a future king who's a son of David and it reigns in an ideal period. So let's look briefly at Isaiah 9 to see what he says. He's talking about, starting in verse 5, he says, for every boot of the trampling warrior in battle tumult and every garment rolled in blood will be burned as fuel for the fire. So we're not going to need warrior's boots and blood-stained garments anymore. That tells you we're talking about a coming age of peace.
1: Mm-hmm.
0: So this is an ideal time. Why is there going to be this coming age of peace? Now we turn the corner into verse 6. For, this is the reason we're not going to need these things anymore, for to us a child is born, to us a son is given, and the government shall be upon his shoulder. Okay, so there's going to be a future ruler who brings about this time of peace. And he shall be called, his name shall be called, Wonderful Counselor, Mighty God, Everlasting Father, Prince of Peace. Of the increase, now we're in verse 7, of the increase of his government and of peace, there will be no end. Now that could be hyperbole, but at least it's going to be a long period of time. And maybe, depending on what God wants to do, it could be literally forever. On the throne of David and over his kingdom, to establish it and to uphold it with justice and righteousness from this time forth and forevermore, the zeal of the Lord of hosts will do this. So God is going to send a son of David, because he's on the throne of the house of David, who's going to usher in this new time, new ideal period of peace with justice and righteousness. And so we're clearly, in the literal sense of the text, talking about a future ruler who reigns in an ideal time and who is a descendant of David. So this is a, when you got those three factors together, it is a clear prophecy of the coming Messiah in the literal sense of the text. So I call those category one. Most obvious, most accessible to reason prophecies. Category two is where you've got something that looks like the Messiah, but it's not as clear. Like Isaiah 53 is an example of that. That's the suffering servant passage, where you read Isaiah 53, it's talking about how he was broken for our sins, and by his stripes we are healed, and he's going to die, but then he's going to live. And it all sounds a lot like Jesus. I mean, really, it sounds a lot like Jesus, but it doesn't mention that the suffering servant is a ruler, or that he's a descendant of David.
1: Mm-hmm.
0: So that's why it's not class one, it's class two. It does point to Jesus, it's just not as clear as class one. But the literal sense does sound like it's Jesus. Class three is like Genesis 3:15, where it's not, the messianic prophecy is there, but it's not in the literal sense of the text, it's in the spiritual sense of the text. And then class four is prophecies about the Messiah that are not found in the Jewish scriptures, but were widely believed in Jewish circles, either before or after the time of Christ. So I rank the different types of messianic prophecy from the most undeniable to the least undeniable. And so I prepare the reader for actual discussions by showing, here's what you really need to focus on, and here's how you handle these different types of prophecies. And that's why I say that Isaiah, in particular, is one of the first prophets to really start dealing with the Messiah in an explicit, undeniable way.
1: I got to say, Jimmy, I know we're going to the break, but when you say those things about the prophecies of Isaiah, and you remember that that's more than 700 years before Jesus, and they seem so precisely fitted to Jesus, that really is an impressive thing.
0: It is. Now, I should mention that there's a debate among scholars about how the book of Isaiah was composed. And a common theory is that the first 39 chapters were written by the historical prophet Isaiah in the 8th century BC. But then starting in chapter 40 and going through almost either the end of the book or almost the end of the book, we have another prophet who's often called Deutero-Isaiah. Mm-hmm. And some scholars would say there's a third guy just at the end of the book called Trito-Isaiah. And this is a popular theory. It's been believed by recent popes, including John Paul II and Benedict XVI. So I don't dismiss it, but Isaiah 9 is between Isaiah 1 and Isaiah 39. Yeah. And so this is by proto-Isaiah. This is by the historic prophet Isaiah. There ain't no doubt about that. It's not a later prophet. It's the original.
1: Jimmy Akin is our guest. His new book is Evidence for Christ, How We Know That Jesus is the Messiah. We'll get more questions for Jimmy about his arguments, his explanations that come in that book right after this on Catholic Answers Live.
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0: Welcome back. Catholic Answers Live. Jimmy Akin, our guest. We're talking about his new book, his brand new book, Evidence for Christ. Hey, the Catholic Answers School of Apologetics has all kinds of wonderful classes you can check out. And I am told that today through the 30th of just for 4 days, there's a flash sale over there. You get a full course for $30 over at the Catholic Answers School of Apologetics, or a mini course for $15. No code needed, nothing like that. Just head over and check out the Catholic Answers School of Apologetics. If you write Catholic Answers School of Apologetics in your searching machine, it will find it. And then you can get a course, a full course. 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Lots of great courses there. Also, check out Indulgences, our blog, I guess it would be the way to say it, at catholic.com. A cool article today on St. Michael the Archangel and the prayer after Mass, and whether what the effect of that prayer is on people. Is it a good one or a bad one? Check it out at Indulgences. Just go to catholic.com and you'll see the articles that you can choose from, and that one will pop up for you. Jimmy Akin, our guest. We talked about Jimmy Akin's mysterious world. We haven't talked about what dropped this week on Monday on the Jimmy Akin podcast, where he also takes on mysteries, specifically of the faith variety. Jimmy, what dropped on Monday on the Jimmy Akin podcast?
1: Well, it's a discussion between me and a gentleman named Austin Suggs, who runs a YouTube channel called Gospel Simplicity. And he had made a video a while back in which he, even though he's sympathetic, now he's a Protestant, but he happens to be Anglican, and he studies theology ecumenically. He doesn't just read people of his own school. He reads and appreciates Catholic authors and Orthodox authors and evangelical authors. He reads around, which is good. I do the same thing. And I don't just read looking for ammo. I read to understand. There are, you know, Catholics, even though we have the fullness of truth, we don't have a monopoly on truth, and there are things we can learn from other Christians and even non-Christians, like Jewish scholars and so forth. So I read everybody, and I try to be open-minded towards everyone to see what they have that I can learn from. And Austin does the same thing. And he personally is sympathetic to the idea of purgatory, but he wasn't sure if he could actually affirm belief in it, because mm-hmm. he thought that there was a problem with indulgences and how they were understood, a logical problem with how they were understood and how purgatory is understood. So he did a video talking about this conflict he thought he had identified. And I did a video responding to that and saying, no, I don't think there is a problem. Here's what's taught about purgatory, here's why Protestants can accept it, and here's how indulgences work, and here's why Protestants can accept that too. Because Protestants accept the principles that indulgences are based on, they just don't put them together and give it a name. So they don't think of it because they don't have a name for it, but it's there. The principles are there in their beliefs. And so Austin was very pleased with this, and he said, why don't you come on my show and we can dialogue about this? And so I came on his show, and we talked for quite a while about these concepts. And I then cross-posted it to my own podcast so my audience could see it too. And basically, we end up agreeing. And so it's a great example of two gentlemen from different Christian perspectives coming together. And once you clear away the terminological differences, actually end up agreeing on stuff. So it's an example not only of how to think about things like purgatory and indulgences, but it's also an example of how to do ecumenical dialogue. So that was this last Monday. This coming Monday, I have an episode coming out on symbols in the book of Revelation, because Revelation is a heavily symbolic book, and a lot of people don't understand how the symbols in it work. You know, you have authors who have literally said things like, oh yeah, those demon locusts that come out of the bottomless pit, those are Cobra attack helicopters from the 1960s. Or those demon locusts that come out of the bottomless pit and have breastplates of iron, those are the beetles. I mean, that was Charles Manson's view.
0: Yeah.
1: And the breastplates are their electric guitars. So those are examples of what's called newspaper exegesis, where you look to pop culture and what you read about in the newspaper to tell you what a passage is referring to, and that is exactly the wrong way to do it. So in this Monday's episode of the Jimmy Akin podcast, I talk about what's the right way to do it and where you can actually learn the meaning of the different symbols that we find in Revelation.
0: All right. Check it out. The Jimmy Akin podcast, available wherever you get your podcast, but you can also go to the Jimmy Akin's YouTube channel. Just look for Jimmy. All right, we're talking about Jimmy's book, Evidence for Christ, his new book, How We Know That Jesus is the Messiah. Jimmy, some Jews read Daniel chapter 7 and conclude that the Messiah, they read this, and well, maybe still read it, would be a heavenly Son of Man, hidden with God before creation. That later became Jesus's favorite title for himself. So what would that title have communicated to his original audience when he called himself the Son of Man?
1: Well, an idea that a lot

0: of folks have, a lot of folks today have, is that that it's the counterpart to his title, Son of God. And so they'll say, well, Jesus is described in the New Testament as both the Son of God and the Son of Man. So Son of God refers to his divine nature, and Son of Man refers to his human nature. And so you put those together and you've got the truth about Jesus. He's both God and man. And that's a plausible interpretation if you don't know the history of this phrase. Now, part of what it's based on is the way the phrase Son of Man was commonly used in ancient Israelite society. They frequently would describe people using son of and a noun or a modifier to indicate what type of person you're talking about. So, for example, people from the southern tribe of Judah were sometimes called sons of the south. People from the northern kingdom of Israel could be called sons of the north. People who were worthless or who were destructive could be called sons of worthlessness or sons of destruction, or things like that. So what you do is, with this son of construction, is you're identifying a type of people based on the noun or modifier that follows son of. So a son of the south is someone from the south. A son of the north is someone from the north. A son of worthlessness is a worthless person. A son of destruction is a destructive person. Okay, so what's Son of Man going to be? Care to take a guess, Cy Kellett, based on what I just laid out?
1: Well, I mean, I guess somebody that unifies everybody, or somebody that's from the whole.
0: Well, yeah. Someone who's kind of a human being.
1: Yeah. That's what I was trying to say. Yeah, like he's from.
0: Yeah, they've got a man as their father, so they're a human being.
1: Yeah.
0: And that's what the phrase "Son of Man" originally meant in Israelite society. Mm-hmm. In fact, it's used that way regularly, especially in the book of Ezekiel. Son of Man is one of the ways in Ezekiel that God refers to the prophet Ezekiel himself. He'll say, Son of Man, what do you think of this? Or, Son of Man, I want you to go do this. And if you translate it idiomatically into English, you could translate it, Human, what do you think of this? Yeah. Or, Human, I want you to go do that. And so that's what you would expect Son of Man to mean based on other factors in Hebrew. And that's what it normally did mean before a certain point in history. But then Daniel gets written. And in Daniel 7, it's a vision of heaven, and he sees God in heaven. He's called in this passage, the Ancient of Days, because God has no beginning, so he's ancient. And so he sees the Ancient of Days, and thrones are set up in heaven. So this is like, there's got to be at least two thrones, because it's a plural noun. It could be more than that. It could be these thrones. Now, one of them is for God, the Ancient of Days. The other thrones, maybe it's for God's heavenly court, because like any king, they've got courtiers, you know, and yeah, these courtiers are referred to elsewhere in Scripture. They're called the sons of God, for example, like in Genesis and Job. And so could be that there are multiple other thrones, and they're for God's heavenly court, but there's at least a second throne. Well, who's going to get that second throne besides God? Well, the vision answers that, because in addition to seeing God and these thrones up in the clouds, Daniel then sees another cloud coming up, and riding on this cloud is someone he describes as one like a son of man. Now, we already know that the phrase son of man in itself means human. So this is someone who looks like a human. He comes up to God, and then some special stuff happens that we'll talk about on the other side of the break.
1: Jimmy Akin, our guest, Evidence for Christ, How We Know That Jesus Is the Messiah, the new book from Jimmy Akin. We're talking our way through some of the things you will find in it. More right after this on Catholic Answers Live.
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3: July is dedicated as the month of devotion to the precious blood of Jesus. 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
5: 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And what did St. Paul say about it? How does he handle it? I have a hard time handling it. You know, I really do. See, I get angry. Now, St. Paul, who is a giant in spirituality, and I'm a midget, and I admit it. Well, now he says, and do not be thoughtless, but recognize what is the will of the Lord. And do not drug yourselves with wine and simple dissipation. Be filled with the Spirit. Sing the words and tunes of the psalms and hymns when you are together. And go on singing and chanting to the Lord in your hearts. And then he says, so that always and everywhere you give thanks to God, who is our Father, and in the name of the Lord Jesus Christ.
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0: little bit of groovy music for you. Welcome back, Jimmy Akin, our guest. We're having fun talking our way through just some a little slice of the stuff you'll get in Jimmy's wonderful new book, Evidence for Christ, How We Know That Jesus Is the Messiah. Don't try to get poetic when Jimmy asks you a question. So what does Son of Man mean? I'm like, God, something that unifies all here, like maybe the son of a human father and he's a human being. So we are talking about that Son of Man.
1: I can be very literal minded.
0: I was all like dreamily going, oh, well, Jimmy, it probably, and you're like, he's a human. All right. get your act together, dude. He's a human. So you were in the midst of talking about how Jesus used the title Son of Man. Yeah.
1: Right. So the background is in Daniel, and in Daniel 7, he's seeing this vision of God in heaven up in the clouds, and God is seated on a throne, and then this extra cloud comes floating up, and riding on this cloud is a figure that Daniel says is like a son of man. So this figure is like a human. But notice, he isn't coming from earth. That's where humans live. He's riding a cloud, and riding the clouds is a regular descriptor of God in the Old Testament. You know, there are all these passages about God riding the clouds. And so here we see this figure that doesn't come from earth. He just comes riding up on a cloud like he's divine too. And he only looks human. He's like a son of man, but Daniel doesn't say he is a son of man. So this led people in the Jewish world to conclude, and this it isn't just this passage, there are other passages too, but this led to a teaching that today is called the Two Powers in Heaven doctrine. And it was actually a Jewish scholar named Alan Segal who

0: to Abraham and saying, hey, wait, don't sacrifice your son. And then all of a sudden it's God talking, even though the angel was previously identified as the one talking. So you have this weird duality of, is the angel God or not? And later Jewish scholars identified that as, okay, that's the second Yahweh. That's why he can speak for God. He is a divine figure, but he's not exactly identical with the person of God himself, which is why he's also described as a messenger or an angel. And so they're like distinct persons, even though they're both divine. And so you had this this tradition developing in Judaism from Daniel 7 that recognized the Son of Man in a new sense, where it refers to this figure that's been hidden in heaven since all creation with God and is also a divine figure, even though he's distinct as a person from God himself. And you find this in a bunch of Second Temple and even later Jewish literature. Like, this is a major theme in part of the first book of Enoch. Mm-hmm. There's all this discussion of the Son of Man, and he's going to be perfect, and he's going to judge the nations, and he's going to have this everlasting reign, and he's going to redeem the world from sin, and he's going to do all these things. And those are all things Jesus did. So when Jesus says, I'm the Son of Man, he's not saying, I'm a human being, like Ezekiel was a human being when he was called a Son of Man. Jesus is saying, I'm the second Yahweh. I'm the other divine figure who's been hidden with God in heaven from all eternity, and now I've become manifest here on earth. So the original audience in Jesus's day, if they were educated and knew these additional Son of Man traditions like we find them in First Enoch, that's what the phrase would have meant to them. It wouldn't have been a claim, I'm just a human. It would have been a claim, I'm the second divine figure.
1: Jimmy Akin, our guest, Evidence for Christ, is his new book. We're working our way through some of the things that are there. I guess I'll just ask you this to sort of sum up this. We've been talking about these
0: prophetic
1: prophecies.
0: Segment.
1: Prophetic segment. So there is this objection that Jesus didn't establish universal peace, restore the Davidic throne in Jerusalem, or complete everything associated with the Messianic age. So how, in what sense can we say that he fulfilled the prophecies?
0: Well, one of the things that you'll sometimes hear Jewish individuals say who are doing counter-Christian apologetics is, oh, Jesus didn't fulfill the prophecies about the Messiah, so he can't be the Messiah. Well, there are a number of problems with that. One of them is, which prophecies are you talking about? Because I've already mentioned, and I go into this in the book, is there are multiple different conceptions of the Messiah within Judaism.
1: Right.
0: And so when you say, well, he didn't fulfill the messianic prophecies, what you mean is he didn't fulfill those prophecies that my group honors. But there were other prophecies held by other groups of Jews that he did fulfill. And just because he hasn't fulfilled a particular prophecy yet doesn't mean he isn't gonna. In the Christian view, he's going to revolutionize the world order, and we're going to have permanent full peace at the second coming. So give it a little time. He's already fulfilled a bunch, and he'll fulfill the rest later on. So the Christian claim is not that he's that he isn't going to fulfill all these prophecies. The Christian claim is he's already fulfilled enough that you need to take him seriously. You shouldn't say, well, he hasn't fulfilled every single little last one, so we're going to dismiss the whole thing.
1: Yeah.
0: He has fulfilled a bunch, and his resurrection from the dead, which we're going to get to, that's a major indicator that has to be taken seriously. But to answer the question, you know, how did he fulfill these prophecies, like establishing universal peace and the Davidic throne and stuff like that? Well, from the Christian point of view, he

0: he did do these things. He didn't establish political peace. He established spiritual peace. And you can see that because Jews and Christians, Jews and Gentiles became united together as Christians in a way that had not previously been the case. So he did establish peace in a spiritual sense. Now, all prophecy tends to involve hyperbole. So you shouldn't look at a passage and say, well, if anybody ever gets mad with anybody else, peace hasn't been established. That's not the way the prophets talked. They didn't mean no one is ever going to get mad or have a conflict. You have to look at the broad strokes, which is what the prophets gesture at. And in broad strokes, there was a new spiritual peace between Jews and Gentiles. And that's real and has to be taken seriously. Also, Jesus ascended to heaven and is seated at the right hand of the Father. And he's a descendant of David and he's reigning from heaven. Yeah. So he is sitting on a Davidic throne, reigning from heaven as the son of David. So he did fulfill these things, just not in the way that was expected. And that's often the case with prophecy. Prophecies are often genuinely fulfilled, but in unexpected ways.
1: If somebody were to get a hold of the Hebrew scriptures and be like, there's all these prophecies, they could act them out. And I think that's what a skeptic might say. Well, look, okay, yeah, maybe you're right, Jimmy Akin. Maybe he did fulfill these prophecies, but either he intentionally acted them out or the gospel writers kind of shaped their narrative to make him appear to fulfill them. So how much evidence is there, against that?
0: Okay, well, there are certain things that you could look at and say, okay, this element of Jesus's ministry is something that he consciously enacted in order to fulfill messianic prophecy. And a great example of that is the as at the triumphal entry, because there's an Old Testament prophecy that the Messiah is going to come into Jerusalem riding on a donkey rather than a war horse. Horses were animals of war. You used them to like pull chariots and stuff, but donkeys were animals of peace that were commonly used for transport in peacetime. And so as a symbol of the fact he's ushering in peace, it was prophesied the Messiah would enter Jerusalem riding a donkey. And Jesus did that at the triumphal entry. Okay, well, as a Christian, I ain't got no problem saying, okay, he knew the prophecy. He wanted to signal, I'm the Messiah. And so he fulfilled the prophecy. And there's an interesting story that we can probably need to talk about another time, but there's an interesting story about how he got the donkey to ride into town. You can ask me about that or not. I'll leave that up to you. But in any event, he deliberately did fulfill that. Mm-hmm. But you know what? He can't deliberately fulfill without the miraculous being involved is establishing spiritual peace between Jews and Gentiles. Yeah. And ascending to heaven and reigning from heaven. So you can't just say, well, he just fulfilled all these things naturally, because they don't all involve just natural stuff. They involve supernatural stuff too. And unless you have an anti-supernatural bias and just refuse to consider supernatural claims, then you're going to have to look at the evidence that is available for supernatural claims. And what I do in the book is explore that evidence and show why we have good evidence that supernatural things did indeed happen in connection with Jesus.
1: Jimmy Akin, our guest, Evidence for Christ, the new book. More questions about the book, about Jesus, and about the evidence for Christ that's out there that we can access with Jimmy Akin right after this on Catholic Answers Live.
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0: Welcome back. Catholic Answers Live. Jimmy Akin here talking with us about his book, Evidence for Christ. And all the way back at the beginning of the show, you made the point that, look, the resurrection is the linchpin of this whole, accepting Jesus as the Messiah. And I really haven't asked you about the resurrection. So in the book, you give the major naturalistic alternatives. And you say it was the wrong tomb, the swoon theory. You can talk about that if you want. An imposter or a twin is who was actually crucified. It was there were hallucinations about his resurrection. His body was stolen. So what for you comes closest to explaining the evidence and where does that ultimately fail?
1: Well, one of the things, now, you know, I'm a paranormal investigator.
0: Yeah.
1: And one of the things you're taught if you do competent paranormal investigations is you look at what's being claimed, you know, what people have experienced, and then you make a list of everything that could explain the experience, starting with the natural explanations, because natural phenomena are more common than supernatural phenomena. Normal explanations are more common than paranormal explanations. That's why they're paranormal in the first place, is they're not normal. So so we've got these experience reports from the first Christians, including the apostles, that Jesus rose from the dead. So what could account for those experience reports? Well, there are natural explanations, normal natural explanations, like maybe they went to the wrong tomb and thought it was empty and concluded he'd been raised. Maybe he didn't actually die. Maybe he just passed out. He swooned on the cross and then revived in the tomb, and they met him after he revived. Maybe it wasn't him who got crucified or who appeared afterwards. Maybe it was an identical twin. And you can go through and propose quite a number of these alternative explanations that are all normal. But then what you do in a parapsychological or paranormal investigation, you go through the explanations, starting with the normal ones, and evaluate them. And if all of the normal explanations fail, then that points you to a paranormal answer. And so that's what I do with the explanations for the resurrection reports. I list all of the different normal explanations, and then I go through and evaluate them. And guess what? They all fail. So, for example, wrong tomb. Okay, well, if they went to the wrong tomb, now, first of all, it's very implausible that they would go to the wrong tomb, because according to all four of the Gospels, so we've got unanimity on this. The tomb was owned by Joseph of Arimathea, and he was a member of the Christian movement. So this tomb was owned by a fellow Christian. Second, they'd been there just over 24 hours earlier, and the same women who went to the tomb to anoint Jesus's body saw him buried. And the tomb was in the same spot as the crucifixion. So everybody who witnessed the crucifixion, including the men,

0: because Luke indicates it wasn't just the women who saw the crucifixion. It was everybody who knew Jesus in the area. They all saw where the tomb was in addition in relative to the crucifixion. So you've got all these reasons why they would go to the right tomb. But suppose they didn't. Suppose the women went to the wrong tomb and they went to an empty one. And they then conclude he's risen from the dead, except that's not what they did conclude. They actually were doubting. And they thought their first theory is somebody's moved the body, which would be the logical theory. If you go to someone's tomb and it's empty, someone moved the body is the logical explanation. And that's the first thing the women thought. They didn't conclude he rose from the dead until they met him. And so so that's all implausible. But even stipulating all that, why, if Jesus was really still dead in his tomb, why didn't the authorities go to the tomb and produce the body and say, guys, you may want to stop preaching this Jesus is raised message, because here's his corpse. And Joseph of Arimathea, who owned the tomb and was himself a Christian, why didn't he go and say, guys, you're going to embarrass yourself because this is my tomb and here's right. the corpse.
1: Yeah.
0: So that's an example of how the wrong tomb theory fails. And it isn't just the wrong tomb. The swoon theory fails. The twin theory fails. All of the different natural theories fail, which I go into in the book. And that leaves us with the paranormal supernatural explanation. He really rose from the dead. And this is unique among Jesus's miracles. Now, we have lots of miracle reports of him healing people and exorcising people. Unfortunately, we can't go witness those for ourselves. I mean, I'd take you there myself, but my TARDIS is in the shop. And yeah. so I don't have a time machine so we could go watch them ourselves. But the resurrection is still accessible to human reason, because we're given enough data about solid early Christian claims that we know the early Christians made, that we can look at the alternative explanations to those claims and still show, yeah, the evidence is he rose from the dead. So that's what I'd have to say about that.
1: And yeah, if a guy tells you he is somebody and then he rises from the dead after predicting it, you go, oh, you're probably telling the truth.
0: Kind of got to take him seriously.
1: Kind of convincing. All right, let me. I'll tell you what. I'll finish up with this question, Jimmy, because I think it is one of the reasons. I mean, I'm sure there are many people who are investigating on their own, but many people have an evangelistic bent here, and they'd like to have the evidence for Christ to share it with other people. So, say a Jewish friend or a Muslim friend or an honest skeptic asks for one or two of the strongest reasons to investigate Jesus's messianic claim. What would you give them?
0: Well, I'll give you two, and one of them is the resurrection, because mm-hmm. this is a miracle that is accessible to reason even today. Now, it can take a little time to walk the person through it, and you may or may not have the time. You can always give them a copy of my book, but it's a powerful reason. But there is another. One of the things that is predicted by more than one of the Old Testament prophets is that in the coming Messianic age, the state of the world is going to be different. Now, we've mentioned how it's going to be different in terms of peace, and there has been spiritual peace established between Jews and Gentiles in a way that hadn't been the case before. But the prophets, and this specifically is Isaiah, says this, and in almost identical words, Habakkuk says the same thing. So this is from two different prophets, and it says that in the Messianic age, knowledge of the Lord will cover the earth like the waters cover the seas. Okay, well, water covers the seas everywhere, so it's universal water yeah. in the seas. Well, so what this is saying is that in the Messianic age, there's going to be universal knowledge of the Lord. Now, this was not the case when Isaiah and Habakkuk wrote. At that time, the Yahweh was viewed as a tribal god. He's the God of the Israelites, but he was not widely worshipped in other lands. You know, if you went to Egypt, oh, they're worshipping Thoth and Osiris and Set and all those guys that got taken down on Stargate SG-1. So, if you go to Rome, they're worshiping Jupiter and Ares and you know, Mars and I'm getting my Greek and Roman mixed up here, but it's same batch folks.
1: So they copied each other. Well, one copied the other. Yes.
0: Yeah, and if you go up to Scandinavia, you've got the Aesir, like Odin and Thor and Balder and so forth, and in these places, except where Jews went, there was no knowledge of Yahweh. There was no knowledge of the true God. And so the earth was just swallowed in pagan darkness at this time in Isaiah and Habakkuk's day. Well, that ain't the case anymore, because now half of mankind worships the God of Abraham. I mean, Jews still do, obviously. Unfortunately, there's only a few million of them, but there's more than a billion Christians, like a billion and a half Christians, and they're like 2 billion Christians, and there's like a million Muslims on top of that, and they worship the God of Abraham. They don't understand him the way that Christians do, but neither do Jews, so you know, you can still worship God even if you don't understand him in the Christian sense, but all three worship the God of Abraham, and they'd say the God that appeared to Abraham, that's whom I'm worshiping. However you understand him, that's who I'm directing my prayers to. So if you add up the Jews, the Christians, and the Muslims, that's half the human race. And the rest of the human race knows about Jews and Muslims and Christians. So right. Like even in China, which is officially atheistic, they've got Christians there. Christianity is called, in Chinese, it's called the religion of Christ. And so they know about Christianity there. So half the human race worships the God of Abraham, and basically all of the human race knows about the God of Abraham. Right. So kind of the earth is now covered with knowledge of the Lord, like the waters cover the seas. How did that happen? It didn't happen without Jesus of Nazareth. It happened through him, because it was Christianity that took the message of the God of Abraham to the whole world and converted vast swaths of it to worshiping the God of Abraham, and Islam then branched off from Christianity. So it's only through Jesus Christ that this prophecy was fulfilled. It's a major global scale prophecy. So I would point to the global spread of the knowledge of the God of Abraham and the resurrection from the dead, and point to those as two big reasons why we should regard Jesus as the Messiah.
1: Wow, what a great way to end an afternoon with Jimmy, talking about his brand new book, Evidence for Christ, How We Know That Jesus Is the Messiah. Hey, if you don't have to be Catholic to enjoy this one either. For all your Christian friends, if you're a brother or sister Christian but not Catholic, you will really enjoy this book. Find it at shop.catholic.com or wherever you get your books. Jimmy, thank you. What a wonderful 2 hours. Thanks so much.
0: My pleasure.
1: We'll see you next time, God willing, right here on Catholic Answers Live.
2: This is a Did You Know moment with Sandra McDevitt. Did you know July is designated as the month of the precious blood? St. Peter tells us in 1 Peter, we are ransomed by the blood of Christ. Each Mass is a representation of Christ's sacrifice on Calvary. Although devotion to the precious blood was always expressed, it wasn't until the 19th century the feast was established. In 1849, Pius IX went into exile during the Italian War of Independence. Accompanying the Pope was a superior of the Fathers of the Most Precious Blood. The superior asked the Pope to create a feast day. This he did. July 1st was assigned. Vatican II removed the feast, but a votive Mass in honor of the Precious Blood was to be said any time during July, making July the month of the Precious Blood. I'm Sandra McDevitt for EWTN Radio.
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6: 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Homes may have shaken, but our spirit remains unbroken. Let us pray to the Lord for healing and a quick resolution through this difficult time.
7: I firmly believe that prayer is communication with God. And if we know that God is a loving Father, why wouldn't we want to talk to God? The reality is, we've got to talk to our family, we've got to talk to our friends, and if God is real, and God is definitely real, He wants to hear about our day. He also wants to know how we're doing and what our needs are. Prayer is communication with God.
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9: Lord God, I praise you and bless you for making all of us sowers of seed, for asking us to broadcast that seed. Give us the grace, Lord, not to look back, but to keep our eyes riveted on the unplowed field ahead, with all the rocks and the hard ground and soil, and send water into the soil, Lord. Send the water of thy Spirit so that the seed we broadcast by example, by media in every form, by love and compassion, may bear great fruit. We ask this in the name of Jesus and Mary. 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
12: 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We've got the story from a Catholic perspective, America's 250th, coming up.
13: As we celebrate America's 250th anniversary, we examine the role of Catholicism in our country's rich history. We speak to everyday Catholics and get insight from two leading Catholic historians. A blockbuster term for the United States Supreme Court, Catholic analysis on the birthright citizenship case, important immigration rulings, and the decision concerning biological males in women's sports.
14: We were very excited, and we didn't think they were going to come all the way out here to Peaks Island.
13: And we are on the waterways of Maine at the most northern point of the National Eucharistic Pilgrimage. Our journey with the true presence of Christ in the Eucharist continues. EWTN News in Depth starts now.